0: where a Secret Service agent on his detail is being investigated for possibly leaking this information.
1: ABC's Catherine Falders, night 13 of U.S. strikes on Iran.
2: As the war in Iran intensifies, sending oil prices surging above $100 a barrel, President Trump is threatening a major escalation. The president telling Axios, I am considering a massive attack, bigger than ever before.
1: ABC's Jonathan Carl. President Trump is having governors and electricity companies join a pledge aimed at shielding U.S. consumers from higher utility bills because of data centers.
3: The American innovators and consumers thrive to win together because we're insisting that AI data centers and big tech companies pay their own way, and that's what they're doing, and they're happy to do it because this way they're going to be able to function and function brilliantly. They're going to have a lot of electricity left over, and they'll put that into the grid.
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24: Hey, welcome back to the Lars Larson Show. Parents at one point used to prefer boys. And I'd even point out that a few decades ago when China declared that they were only going to give each couple one child, you could only have one child, and there were heavy penalties for having more than one, that many of the parents, if not most of them, said, then we're going to have little boys. We're not going to have little girls. Well, now that science has given parents some ability to choose, they pick and they choose, and it turns out they choose girls. Consider this. American Spectator reporting, across the developed world, it seems more and more parents are now seeing girls as a boon and boys as a burden. Wow. I'd take that personally. One study found that in the United States, where they use sex-selective IVF, in vitro fertilization, where it's legal, parents having a first child pick females 70% of the time. Another one found that American adoptive parents were 30% more likely to prefer girls, and they were willing to pay up to $16,000 more in the costs to ensure a daughter. And according to Japanese fertility surveys, 75% of couples who want only one child said they would prefer a daughter, while demographic data in Scandinavia, the Netherlands, and Portugal, they all say that families with daughters tend to have fewer subsequent children, again, implying that a daughter is what makes the family complete. Wow. Now, of course, that raises one of the questions. It's a side issue, but it's the one we're going to put in today's poll on X. We ask a poll question every day from the news of the day. This one is more than a little bit disturbing, because do I think that we should have surrogate motherhood at all? I don't think so. I think it's incredibly problematic, as though you can simply order up a child and commission to have it finished by a surrogate mother in the same way that you might commission a painting or commission the birth of a puppy or a kitten. No, I think that's a bad idea. But now we've found out that foreign national surrogacy is even more problematic. They point to the case of a woman in St. Augustine, Florida, who right now is fighting for custody of two little boys. They were born as triplets. One of them passed away of unrelated issues, RSV virus. But the other two are left, and the mother would like to get them back. And if you wonder, well, why does the mother have to fight for custody of these? Because she was a commissioned surrogate mom for these triplet boys. And the Chinese man who ordered up these kids never showed up. In 20 months, he has not showed up to actually claim the kids that he commissioned, which is a second problem when you allow human beings to be treated as some kind of property, as some kind of chattel, as some kind of, I mean, you can order it from a catalog kind of nonsense. Kyla Simpson gave birth to the boys in Jacksonville, Florida, November 2 years ago. The intended father never showed up for the birth. She had signed a contract, a surrogacy contract, and a hospital birth plan that gave her physical custody and decision-making authority in the absence of the dad. Now, right now, Florida is implementing a brand new law. It went on the books about 3 weeks ago on July 1st. It bans gestational surrogacy contracts involving citizens or residents of what Florida calls foreign countries of concern, and that includes China. Does it seem problematic to allow people from another country to commission a surrogate baby who, by the way, I don't think it's an insignificant fact that that baby is then an anchor baby? that little baby born on American soil to an American mom who's the surrogate is going to be an American citizen, meaning it could very well be the meal ticket for a foreign national like a wealthy Chinese who says, I'd like to be able to come to America one of these days. If I have a son or daughter born in America who's an American citizen, why, that is just the way for me to be able to get to America and stay there if I want to under family reunification. Time to get your calls. If you want to join what we call the best conversation in talk journalism, it happens right here every day at 866-HEY-LARS. And if you're a naysayer, boy, naysayers go right to the head of the line at 866-439-5277. 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Vote in our poll on X. And just as a reminder, should America ban surrogacy deals with foreign nationals? I would answer that one yes. You can answer it any way you like. You'll find the question at Lars Larsen Show and brought to you by AMAC, the Association of Mature American Citizens. AMAC has the conservative values I believe in. I joined about a decade ago. You can join too. And I wouldn't go anywhere near those folks at AARP. They are not a very good organization. They're the ones who helped bring you Obamacare, and I will never forgive them for that. You can also call 888-262-2006. AMAC is better. Better for you and better for America. Let me tell you what's coming up this hour. A part-time city council wants six-figure salaries, longer terms, and the power to approve even bigger raises. Is that public service, or are politicians just cashing in? San Jose State violated Title IX but escaped without a fine. If schools face no real penalties, what's stopping the next one from doing the same? And every year, thousands of babies born to illegal aliens become U.S. citizens. Should the 14th Amendment still guarantee that? And take a moment to cast a vote in my poll on X. You'll find it again at Lars Larsen Show and at LarsLarsen.com. A shout out to our friends in Fargo, North Dakota, who catch great talk radio all day on WZFG. That's AM 1100 and FM 92.3. And you can find my show there Monday through Friday. Now, a couple of other things I want to put in front of you. Number one, 198 Democrats just voted against banning members of Congress from insider trading of stocks. Now, this has been an issue we have talked about so many times. I have very rarely had a naysayer who thinks that members of Congress, who oftentimes have access to all kinds of insider data, not in the classic insider trading way that if you worked at the Ford Motor Company up in the executive offices, you'd have special knowledge of the company and its plans. Or if you worked at Boeing or Caterpillar Tractor or any of those places, you would have the inside track. No, members of Congress may have an even better inside track. They know which contracts are going to be allocated to private companies by the government, or they may know. They may know all kinds of developments that people in the general public in America do not have access to. So, the House passed a bill, it was yesterday, to restrict the ability of members of Congress and their families to buy and sell stock. And yet the Democrats, they voted against this. 198, only 13 Democrats voted in favor of the Stop Insider Trading Act, the very first congressional stock trading bill that has received a House floor vote, a separate bill that restricts congressional stock trading even further by requiring members and their families to divest of current individually held stock. All of this should happen. And you know that Americans are in favor of this by a huge majority. So Representative Brian Still from Wisconsin, the lead sponsor, said it's time we ban members of Congress from being able to buy individual company shares of stock. Doing so removes even the appearance of impropriety. But a large number of Democrats, you know how sleazy they are, may have been deterred from supporting the bill after a voter ID requirement was added ahead of the vote. Joseph Morrell, Representative Joseph Morrell, Democrat from New York, the top Democrat on the House Administration Committee, called the voter ID provision a poison pill. Coming up in a moment, we're going to talk to Congressman Brandon Gill, who represents Texas' 26th congressional district, about the 14th Amendment and birthright citizenship. That's next on the Lawrence Larson Show.
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10: Hey, welcome back to the Lars Larson Show, and it's a pleasure to be with you. 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

0: Gill, representing Texas 26th Congressional District. Congressman, good to have you back on the program.
1: It's great to be here. Thanks for having me.
0: I love some of these Q&As you do with some people in hearings because they seem to hit the points that people really want addressed. And you've really got things nailed down on that.
1: Well, I appreciate it. You know, what we try to do in these hearings, whether it's with the Smithsonian Institution, which is one we had this week, or whether it's with the president of the American Bar Association, is really drill down onto what are the core issues. In one instance, just yesterday, with the ABA president, it was on DEI, or in other words, it's a diversity in law school admissions. That really amounts to racial quotas. And what my goal is to ask questions that highlight the crux of political issues that we're getting at.
0: Well, and one of the things, just say in case people haven't seen it, when you said, oh, you want the courts to represent the composition of America, does that mean that you don't want a third black justice nominated to the United States Supreme Court? Because that would be overrepresentation. I mean, and I know you were being sarcastic, but I read that right, but I thought it got the point across better than almost anything else.
1: Exactly. I mean, by the way, I mean, for what it's worth, my ideal Supreme Court would be cloning Clarence Thomas and putting him on there nine times. That's not because of his race. That's because I think he's a brilliant judge. But the question was, the American Bar Association promotes this ideology that diversity should be paramount in deciding the makeup of the Supreme Court, the makeup of a law school admissions class, that those groups should look roughly like what the broader American public does. So if you take their own logic and you say, well, the Supreme Court should look like the rest of America, that would suggest very clearly that the Senate should refuse to confirm a third black Supreme Court justice, because if they did, black people would be overrepresented on the United States Supreme Court relative to their population in the United States. Now, again, I don't agree with that logic. I think that's insane. I actually think it's incredibly racist, and is not that we should judge somebody by the content of their character and their qualifications, obviously not based on the color of their skin. And that is the logic of the American Bar Association. I think it's worth asking them about that.
0: Hey, by the way, I want to ask you about a piece of legislation that you've introduced called the Citizenship Act that might address what I think the United States Supreme Court got it wrong when they looked at the 14th Amendment and decided on birthright citizenship. Am I on the right track?
1: Yeah, that's right. What we're trying to do is find a legislative fix for the birthright citizenship issue, which we know, you know, whenever you know, 15 million, 20 million illegal aliens have come into the country and are having children, or whenever you have people coming into the country via birth tourism for the purpose of having children, we've got an issue here. So what this bill seeks to do is it classifies both illegal aliens and birth tourists as invaders. And then what it also does is it amends a federal law just to confirm that the children of illegal aliens and the children of birth tourists are not entitled to American citizenship. I think that's one way that we could sort of fix this problem. This is something that I don't believe would be subject to judicial review. The question of whether somebody is an invader or not is a political question. That's one that's for the political branches of government to adjudicate, not for the courts. But this is the issue that we're trying to solve here.
0: I'm talking to Congressman Brandon Gill from Texas. The 26th Congressional District is the area he represents. And yet you can't even get your fellow Democrat members of the House of Representatives to vote in favor of banning insider trading of stock. Is there any prayer of getting them to support something like the Citizenship Act?
1: You know, I think every Republican should get on board with the Citizenship Act. You know, candidly, I never have very high hopes for the Democrat Party anymore. This is a party that is run by radical socialists. They're the ones setting the ideological agenda of the Democrat Party. So I would love to see them get on this bill, but we'll see if any of them do.
0: Do you have any idea of where is this all going to go this year in an election year when you've got the DSA, as you just suggested, seems to have taken over the party. And yet from the point of view of a lot of, not include myself in that group, we think this is one of the best things that's ever happened for Republicans because we don't have to persuade Americans that, that the Democrats are wrong. We just have to let them run off the edge of the cliff the way they seem to be doing. Or am I overstating that?
1: Well, I agree with you in many respects. I think that the Democrat Party is right now running off of a cliff in a way that is transparent to most Americans. In other words, you know, Democratic socialists can get elected in left-wing parts of California or maybe in left-wing parts of New York. I think they're going to have a lot harder time getting elected in Texas and in middle America. I think our job should be to show how crazy these people are, to show that these are the people that are in control of the Democrat Party and setting the tone for the entire Democratic Party and showing how much it will harm the American people, how much this will tangibly impact your life, that these are the people who are not only adhere to ideologies like communism, for instance, that have failed multiple times and created more misery in history than probably any other ideology. But these are the people whose political prescription for America is to sell your birthright away, to flood our country with illegal aliens, to spend money that drives up inflation, to do things that really turn America as we know it inside out. That, I think, is the case we need to be making to the American people, and I think that they're going to see that pretty plainly.
0: Well, I hope that you continue to push that because I'd love to see the Citizenship Act passed. I'd love to see some limits on what happens when people come into this country illegally. Congressman Gill, thank you very much. We appreciate your time.
1: Thanks for having me.
0: You bet. That's Congressman Brandon Gill from Texas, the 26th congressional district in Texas. Glad to have you with me. If you want to join the best conversation in talk journalism, it's here every day at 866 Hey Lars. 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

0: baked in our spicy butter to jumbo Louisiana shrimp and scallops done in a similar fashion. Ooey gooey goodness that rivals our signature crab cakes. 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Stabs Prime on Jefferson Highway, where there ain't no cake in that crab cake and plenty of other Louisiana seafood.
1: You don't just weaponize the court system, say oopsies, and walk away. Or at least Liz Merle doesn't. Hey, it's Hal Dane. 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We have our state attorney general on. And yes, you know what we're talking about. Also on the show Friday morning, Kevin O'Connor is the head of marketing for the X Games. X Games are in New Orleans this weekend. 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And we'll recap LSU's turn at the podium at SEC Media Days. 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
2: Hey, welcome back to the Lars Larson Show. And I love getting the emails I get, even when they seem to be naysayer emails. Send us emails to talk@LarsLarson.com, like this one from Mitchell Gross, who says, of course you MAGAs want to pass the Save America Act. Too many mail-in ballots from guess who? Poor and black. Still think the 2020 election was rigged? What part of 062 in court do you not understand? Well, Mitchell, I'll take those one at a time. Yes, I do want to see the Save America Act passed. It requires three things. One, prove you're a citizen before you can vote. Number two, picture ID to be able to vote.

0: the merits of the case. We're simply going to decide the case on procedural grounds. You don't have the ability to move forward. In that case, they never actually looked at whether the charges being made in those court cases were right. And now what are we finding out? Thousands and thousands of foreign nationals registered to vote in America. L.A. County had to remove more than 1 million registered voters. State of Oregon is removing hundreds of thousands of registered voters. State of New Jersey removing hundreds of thousands or at least tens of thousands of registered voters. What part of that do you understand, Mitchell Gross? Thanks for the email, by the way. Send us emails to talk@LarsLarsen.com. Let's go to Paul, listening on KIDO. Hey, Paul, welcome to the program. What's on your mind?
1: Thank you. You opened up the program talking about Chinese and kids. My mother broke her hip and needed help around the house, laundry and such. This was in 1974. She had a lady come that was sent by an official, I guess, of the United States government. And this lady needed money on the side to be able to, you know, get by. So she was helping my mother doing chores and such.
0: Yeah.
1: And I got to talk to her one day, to make this quick. I got to talking to her one day, and she said that she had two children. But the first child, she had to kill her own child. She had to drop it down a well.
0: And because of China's one-child policy for a period of time. It was ugly, wasn't
1: it? That's correct.
0: Yep.
1: Yeah, but what they did was they changed it to boys only. That's why the girl was killed. And then they switched it back because they weren't having enough babies. They didn't have enough men and enough women.
0: Yeah, China has a real demographic problem. They have a rapidly aging population, and that one-child policy was absolutely foolish. And my understanding was many of those people chose to have a little boy rather than a little girl. And I think some of the logic then might have been that they wanted somebody who could actually work on behalf of the family. That's the kind of evil when government starts to decide whether or not people can even bear children. That should never happen. Let's go to Bill in New Jersey. Bill, thanks for listening on WOND. What's on your mind?
2: Hi, thanks for taking the call. This is about those drones. I don't know if you heard the reports on
0: the ones yesterday that they apparently now have jet-powered drones that can travel up to 300 miles an hour.
2: Ooh, that one's different. Now, these are the ones they found in Jordan. The soldiers picked them up from what I get on the reports. In Iraq, he was carrying it. They might have been modified so they wouldn't go off on contact with timers or else have a camera. If they see them there, they light it up.
0: Yeah.
2: For to terrorize.
0: Yep. And I think drones are going to become one of the go-to weapons for terrorists as well as for organized militaries like ours and others. And they have capabilities that would actually knock your socks off. I mean, imagine an aircraft that can travel at very high speed, has a very low radar signature, and can pull turns that you can never pull with a human pilot on board.
2: Right, I heard about the high speed, that too. But on these, one of them, they claim in Iraq, he was actually carrying it when it went off, so.
0: Wouldn't surprise me. Wouldn't surprise me one little bit. Bill, thanks very much. I appreciate the call. 866-HEY-LARS. That's 866-439-5277. Send your emails to talk@LarsLarsen.com. Mike writes in, Lars, I'm sure you've covered this about babies born in the U.S. I'll apologize if you have. If illegal aliens have a baby in the U.S., it gets citizenship for now. That was the decision of the U.S. Supreme Court. I think it was wrong, but it was their decision. How does that extend to the illegal parents? Aren't the parents still here illegally? Shouldn't they be deported? Well, Mike, the short answer is yes. Having a child on American soil does not change the immigration status of the parents at all. However, when that child becomes an adult and is now an American citizen adult, could that American citizen adult come to America? Yes. Could that person settle here, get a job, and then apply for what is called family reunification? I pointed out to you, the numbers work this way. For every legal person who emigrates to the United States, so gets a green card, comes here, works for a period of time, and then applies for American citizenship, every one of those brings an average of three

0: family members in under family reunification. It may be years later, but the point is that you can't just count the one person, you know, who comes in legally, because we're allowing in about 1.2 million legal residents into the United States every year. That means in a decade, 10 years, you'll see 11, you know, or 12 million people come into the United States and immigrate legally. And then what happens is when they apply and have an average of three family members come in, by allowing one person or the 1.2 million per year times 10 years times family reunification, you're talking about adding 50 million immigrants to America's population with that one decision to allow one illegal or one legal alien to come in and immigrate. That's the consequence for this great nation. By the way, thanks for the email. Hey, there are thousands of places on the internet that have a file and it has your name on it. Now, there's a similar file there with my name on it, and it contains your home address, your cell phone number, email address, and there's more. Your medical conditions, your age, how you vote, even your kids' names. You can't read that file, but anybody with the right amount of money can buy it. It's from a data broker. 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
4: 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First, though, I want to talk to Jackson Thompson, who's a sports reporter for Fox News Digital. Jackson, welcome to the program.
5: How's it going, Lars? Good to be here.
4: It's going very well. Tell me this. I guess let's start with the headline part of this first. Should San Jose State University lose funding for violating Title IX?
5: It's a question that is interpreted by a few different aspects here. But right now we're waiting on a judge to really come down with the final decision on that. I would say, based on the standard that has been set so far by the current administration under President Trump, taking funding away from them is probably justified, at least by that standard, yes.
4: Just to send a message to say if you've decided to violate Title IX, and is the primary way they're violating it by trying to accommodate the pro-transgender crowd?
5: It seems so. It seems so. Just 1 year ago, we had the University of Pennsylvania agree to take a no financial penalty deal to resolve the way they handled the situation with Leah Thomas a few years ago.
4: Yep.
5: San Jose State, it's a different beast, right? In the Bay Area, they have a different type of alumni network. They have a different type of student body, and they have a different type of faculty. So it seems as though the culture of their university has put them in a position where they risk some serious issues among the folks there if they agree to what the president has asked them to do.
4: But, Jackson, this is the thing. I don't cover sports. I don't even follow sports. Just not my primary interest, but I'm always interested when it intersects with the rest of life. But to me, this is a college saying, yeah, we're just going to keep on doing things the way we have been, the woke way, you know, in cooperation with trans. And I guess the closest comparison I could come is in your business, there are lots of coaches who watch the game

0: films from other teams, right? They watch and they say, let's see what they're doing, and then we'll make sure that we plan for that. Are any of these folks watching the game films to say, we just watched a bunch of colleges get clobbered for not getting with the program and treating women athletes right and trying to accommodate trans? Maybe we should get ready for that. Are any of them preparing in any way, shape, or form?
1: I'll tell you, they are probably waiting to see what happens in 2028, because depending on what happens in 2028 with whoever becomes the next president and whatever agenda they're following, yeah, people could be thrust right back into a situation where they need to prepare to get their female athletes ready to face, you know, male opponents. At the moment, it's not allowed. It's not allowed. At the college level, in some states, high schools still allow it. At the college level, it's not allowed, and it's not for certain that it isn't going under the radar at the moment. But for the most part, the female athletes are safe. But if I'm a coach, you know, we get closer to 2028 and what the election is looking like, and then from the results from there, prepare for anything, because there's a very good chance these women could be thrust right back in the same issue a few years from now.
0: And Jackson, how do you deal with that when you're dealing with sports? And you've got, you know, I mean, the record books are a big deal. So do you just have a bunch of asterisks next to names saying, oh, all the Leah Thomas numbers, those are just anomalous? Because, yeah, and I'm still waiting for some losing, say, a college volleyball coach to say, I'm going to get a whole bunch of ringers, a bunch of male ringers, you know, the guys who didn't make the basketball team. And why don't I have them play as identifying as female, and we'll go out and clean up? I'm kind of waiting for somebody to do something like that, just to show how stupid this whole discussion is.
1: It's funny you mentioned that, because there was a gentleman in California a year ago who wasn't even, this guy was just a normal guy. But
0: yeah.
1: He wanted to make a point, so he entered a women's surfing contest because technically the rules allowed for it. And he blew them all away. And, he was just trying to make a point, right? Like, hey, look, the rules let me do it. He's just a normal guy. And, you know, it became a big local story down there. But, you know, the way I look at it, you know, it's a very serious issue for a lot of women especially. But in a way, it's kind of a dark comedy, right? There's so many crazy things, you know, the whole transgender thing. It was the teacher from South Park, you know, just a couple decades ago. That's the most we thought of it, right? It was some folks, you know, had an uncle like that, and now it's this serious scientific debate. It's a serious sociological debate, and women are in danger. And we'll see. You know, they appear prepared. Folks like San Jose State, they appear prepared to try and outlast the term to see if they can get away with this, and who knows, maybe go right back to their shenanigans.
0: Well, it sounds like they're going to lose their money, though, and if they lose the federal money, that's going to really leave a mark, isn't it?
1: Yeah, and they've been offered an opportunity to resolve this without losing any money. It's very much just like what you said about the asterisks. It's just apologizing and saying, hey, because really, these women, the Leah Thomas thing was its own beast. Those women were at least told that this was a male who was going to be out of their pool. The women at San Jose State and the opponents of San Jose State at that time were not told. There was a significant amount of deception. There was a significant amount of supposed deception with the way things were handled after that as well. Very unique circumstances involving an alleged plot to harm one of the players. And it's one of those things where there's so much corruption. There's a lot of impact on all sides. A lot of the women who have been impacted in ways they won't even speak about. And the school is trying to outlast the term, and they believe it's just part of the greater good for the trans community. That's essentially what they've cited. The president, when they decided they were not going to agree to apologize, they said, we owe it to the trans community. So that's where they're standing here, and they appear prepared to outlast the term.
0: I got to tell you, Jackson, your analysis is probably right. It just kills me, though, that I want somebody to stand up for these women. And I've had people say, well, why don't they just refuse to compete? I said, no. We shouldn't make the kids do something to correct what the adults have created as a problem. Jackson, I appreciate you coming on. That's Jackson Thompson. He's a sports reporter for Fox News Digital, and we appreciate him coming on with his perspective. By the way, do you want another one of those summers like last summer where you barely slept at all because you were too hot all night long? Now, people blame the summertime heat for their bad sleep, but it really might be their mattress trapping all that heat against their body. And if you already sleep too hot, summer only makes it worse. 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
11: From ABC News, I'm Dave Packer. Iran's new threat as the U.S. launches a 13th day of attacks. Barely any ships now coming through the Strait of Hormuz. Now, Iranian-backed Houthis say they're striking ships on the Red Sea.
12: Secretary of State Marco Rubio has been traveling this week, and he's also been commenting on this. And he said that Iran is begging the United States indirectly and directly to get back to talks. But he also indicated that the fractions within the Iranian leadership are making it difficult to move forward with negotiations right now. That when they get to a point where they think they can have talks or have some next stage, the Iranians change their mind. Or change the parameters.
11: ABC's Karen Travers. President Trump announced today he's imposing new double-digit tariffs on dozens of U.S. trading partners just as the clock runs out Friday on stopgap levies he imposed after a defeat at the Supreme Court. Among them, Canada, 50%. Reaction from Prime Minister Mark Carney.
13: Let's be clear about how Canada is responding. Yes, we are intensifying our negotiations with the United States in pursuit of a comprehensive agreement that addresses all tariff-related sectors.
11: In Madison, Wisconsin today, after a police-involved deadly shooting, the city's mayor, Satya Rhodes Conway, saying the immediate focus is supporting the family of Corey Ruiz and the community.
14: Maybe we need to be changing our standards of what it looks like to know that you're fit to be in our community, serving our community, because too often we have a quarry.
6: Police say they shot Ruiz after he pulled a knife during a confrontation. Severe flood.

0: In West Virginia, leaving at least two people dead, but West Virginia Governor Patrick Morrisey says rescue crews have been able to get people that were unreachable just days ago.
1: That means being able to open more roads. That means more debris being cleared, more utilities being restored.
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1: The government running a grocery store runs everybody out of business. 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

0: Welcome back to the Lawrence Larson Show. It's a pleasure to be with you. I'm going to get to your phone calls and emails in a moment, but there is a raft of things to talk about tonight. Among them, coming up this hour, the mayor of New York City is making headlines in the Middle East. Should he be focused on fixing the problems of his own city first? 1 year ago, President Donald Trump signed his new tax law. Has it put more money in your pocket or mostly helped big corporations? And Spain. Spain won the World Cup, but one member of Congress says the real story is racism. Why does everything have to come back to race? And take just a moment to cast a vote in my X poll. We put up a brand new X poll question every day. 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Should America ban surrogacy deals with foreign nationals? Meaning, if a foreign national man or woman wants to hire an American to give birth to a baby, I don't like the process at all. I mean, I would tell you that even if it only involves Americans, I don't like the process because it turns babies, human beings, into some kind of a product that you can order up like you'd order something from Amazon. In this case, a Chinese national, the case I'm talking about, a Chinese national, a man, decided to commission a baby. It turned out to be triplets. There was a woman hired to be the surrogate for that in St. Augustine, Florida. Now, sadly, one of the three babies, the three triplets, died from complications, but the other two are alive. And now the mom is fighting for custody because the intended father, the man who paid the bill, the man who hired her to be a surrogate, never showed up to claim the babies. Now, think about that. I understand we probably all ordered something from a catalog company, and when it arrived, we said, I don't care, it came too late. Would you do that with a child? Should America ban surrogacy deals, especially when it comes to foreign nationals, especially gestational surrogacy contracts involving residents of foreign countries of concern, including China? That's the law that was just put on the books about 3 weeks ago, about 22 days ago in the state of Florida. They're going to make it illegal. They're going to say you can't have this kind of contract to sell a baby. You can't do it. Should America ban surrogacy deals with foreign nationals? I'd say yes. You can find the question at Lars Larson Show and at LarsLarson.com and brought to you by AMAC, the Association of Mature American Citizens. AMAC has the conservative values I believe in, I joined, and you should too. Just go to amac.us or call 888-262-2006. AMAC's better. Better for you and better for America. Let me give you an idea of some of the other stories that are on my agenda tonight. An illegal alien championed by Senator Dick Blumenthal registered to vote in Connecticut after falsely claiming U.S. citizenship at the DMV. And he's been under a final deportation order for more than 25 years. That's according to a FOIA, Freedom of Information Act request. Sneed Kerkernian first entered the U.S. illegally in 1997, used a fraudulent Dutch passport. He was issued a final order of removal in 1997, and he's still there. Despite that order remaining active over two decades, he registered to vote in 2018. He got a driver's license in Connecticut by lying about his citizenship. Last month, Dick Blumenthal publicly pushed for his release from ICE custody, calling his detention cruel and unconscionable and praising his courage and his faith. Apparently, Dick Blumenthal, that's the guy who lied about his service in the Vietnam War. He's the guy who apparently likes illegal aliens so much that even a guy like that, who was ordered removed 25 years ago, he was supposed to have left the country by then. He's still not, and apparently he thinks the guy is a courageous guy. Glad to get your phone calls at 866-HEY-LARS. That's 866-439-5277. Send your emails to talk@LarsLarson.com. A shout-out to our friends in Adel, Georgia, who catch great talk radio all day long on WDDQ. That's FM 92.1. I show there Monday through Friday. Let me tell you about a very disturbing story. Should we trust artificial intelligence companies to police their own runaway machines. OpenAI, which is one of the big players in that particular industry, they say ChatGPT hacked into another AI company on its own. I mean, to any of the rest of you, does this begin to sound a lot like Skynet? Remember the bad guys in the Terminator movies? That you had a network of computers that operated robots, and that the network had decided to make its own decisions and didn't care what the people wanted. ChatGPT maker OpenAI says it is still investigating an unprecedented cyber incident that led its artificial intelligence system to break out of a testing environment and hack into another AI company. I didn't even know that was possible. OpenAI said 2 days ago that two of its most capable AI models were responsible for the cyber attack that targeted AI startup Hugging Face. Hugging Face said last week it had detected an intrusion into its data processing system it suspected was caused by an AI agent acting on its own. This really does sound like science fiction. San Francisco-based OpenAI says the AI used stolen credentials and discovered a previously unknown vulnerability to access Hugging Face's computer servers. It was working to reduce guardrails because it was supposed to be in an isolated testing environment known as the sandbox. And listen to the way it's described by Colin Shea Blimer, who's a cybersecurity research guy at Georgetown University Center. He says it was working with reduced guardrails. It went off and did this hack all by itself, as far as we can tell. This is the highest level of autonomy that we've seen in the use of the large language model for cyber operations. University of Amsterdam and its scientist, social scientist, Hannes Kuhls, says the framing of the cyber attack as an AI agent acting on its own is an unnecessary anthropomorphism. I actually know what that is. That takes some of the heat off the company. It is a human decision to switch off these specific safeguards. Anthropomorphism, that's when you assign human characteristics to an inanimate object. Like you walk into work after your car wouldn't start and say, "My car hates me today." That's anthropomorphizing. And apparently this guy is trying to say, all they're trying to do is blame the computer. It's really not the computer's fault. It's actually the fault of human beings. Now, there may be some truth to that, but what do we do when we've got computer software that becomes so sophisticated it can go out and launch one of its own attacks and the humans can't do much to stop it? Oh, and the last thing I've got to mention to you, a former Amazon Teacher of the Year has now been charged with raping a child in Lynn, Massachusetts. The Essex District Attorney's Office announced yesterday that a grand jury has indicted Timon Tran, 38, charging him with aggravated rape of a child with a 10-year age difference, indecent assault, and battery on a person 14 and over. All of this, the allegations made during the 22-23 school year by a student 14 years old at the time. Tran has pleaded not guilty. He's got a right to his day in court. We'll see what happens then. Coming up in a moment, should a New York City mayor threaten to arrest the prime minister of one of our allies? We'll talk about that up next.
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8: Hey, welcome back to the Lars Larson Show. You know, New York City's Mayor Zohran Mamdani says that he could arrest Benjamin Netanyahu, the Prime Minister of Israel, if the Prime Minister comes to New York. Is that international law, or is that the mayor trying to pick a fight that is way outside his lane? Thought we'd put that question to Bob Barr, former CIA analyst, former member of the U.S. Congress. Bob, welcome back.
9: Well, thank you, Lars. And, you know, I saw a headline in an article today that accurately captures what Mayor Mamdani is, and that is John Fetterman. Senator Fetterman called him a clown over his threats to arrest the Israeli prime minister if he comes to New York, which he's planning to do for the UN. You know, this guy, Mamdani, is he's a

0: He's a weirdo. I mean, he's far left. You look at his background, his family, trace its roots back, and you look at the positions he's taken over the years, both in the New York Assembly and as mayor. I mean, he's far out there.
1: Well, and does he, let's start at the beginning of this. Does he even have the legal authority to arrest a foreign head of state who sets foot on land in the state of New York and the city of New York? My understanding of the laws that created the ability to have the United Nations there say the city of New York has no authority to take any of those people into custody, do they?
0: That's correct. They don't. Now, if a foreign head of state were coming to New York City on a personal visit, that would be different. But coming to New York City for United Nations business or for other official business, no, the mayor of New York does not have the authority to arrest them. And if he tried, he would have a real problem with the federal government.
1: So
0: he
1: is the mayor
0: subject to arrest?
1: So is this crazy communist socialist mayor, is he just trying to be obnoxious? Because I don't know how much you accomplish by just being obnoxious that way.
0: You get a headline, and this guy seems to live for headlines. And, you know, you make outrageous statements and stake out positions like this, and people are going to pay attention. And no matter how goofy your position might be that you've taken, there are going to be people out there who are cheering him on. Not a majority, hopefully, but enough so that he, you know, feels like he's done something right.
1: Well, in fact, when they talk about the International Criminal Court, does that thing have any real legitimacy at all worldwide? Because the ICC is referenced all the time, but I'm not aware that they've actually brought anybody to justice in any way, shape, or form. And my last recollection is the United States has not even signed on to that. So it doesn't really apply to us anyway, does it?
0: It does not. The United States properly has refused to join the ICC. And when the ICC, a couple of times in the past, I think it was with regard to an African official, tried to arrest them for a violation of human rights or something, they were ruled out of order at The Hague. So the ICC really doesn't have anything other than just a microphone to spout its leftist babble.
1: You know what's funny about this, Bob, is that it kind of got under my skin that the mainstream media, the legacy media, would frequently cover Donald Trump, and they would say words to this effect. They say, President Trump, with no authority at all, announced this, or with no factual basis for it, announced that. And I would think if they're going to apply that kind of coverage to the president of the country that they're part of, that the very least they would do is, when the ICC is mentioned, say, the ICC, which has no validity under U.S. law, and the U.S. is not a signatory, except I don't see them do it. When they do talk, they don't talk that much.
0: Lars, you're asking for consistency.
1: Yes.
0: How dare you?
1: I know. It's like Mark Twain said, consistency is the hobgoblin of small minds. But I don't understand this guy. If this is how he plans to deal with things, what is he going to do when later on this year or next year, as these fixes that he promised to bring to New York City that most of us didn't believe he was going to be able to do anyway. But when he starts to fall flat on his face and it becomes clear how much time he's wasted on other garbage like this, then people are going to say, you're wasting all your time on the ICC and things like that, and you can't even take on the real issues of the city that you ran to be mayor of?
0: Well, the problem is a lot of people don't pay attention to the details once somebody is elected. They'll pay attention maybe a few months before the next re-elect comes around. And he, as the mayor, he has enough largesse that he can hand out to keep his very loud opposition at least quiescent. So unfortunately, as the mayor, he can do an awful lot to keep himself in there at least to the end of this term, which is can result in a lot of damage, right?
1: Or until the money runs out. Is Donald Trump at some point going to have to tell New York City, hey, Trump to New York, drop dead the way, what was it, Ford did back in the day?
0: Yeah, and knowing Trump, as you do from following him and so forth, he would not only say that, but he might even use more colorful language.
1: Yeah, because they are going to run themselves entirely into the ditch. I mean, my read is he's going to be the proof positive of Lady Thatcher when she said the problem with socialism is when you run out of other people's money. I have a feeling New York City is going to hit that point. I know they've been bailed out by Albany so far, but at some point, would it surprise you to see New York City going to the U.S. Congress saying, you got to give us some money, we're broke, and being told no?
0: I can see that happening because there's only so many places he can go for additional money. And if city taxpayers are not going to pay more, and if Albany is not going to pay more, he'll come to his buddies in the Congress. But so long as the Republicans have a majority, I cannot see him, and Lord, I hope not, getting anywhere.
1: No, and I would hope that what they do is say, if you want to have a balanced budget, go back and spend within your means and leave it alone. That is Bob Barr. Bob is a former member of Congress, former CIA analyst, and always welcome on this program. Bob, thank you very, very much. By the way, I wanted to tell you about something very simply. 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When we get back, I'll get to your phone calls and emails. 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
0: Hey, welcome back to the program. 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Let me go first to Dawn. Hey, Dawn, welcome to the program. Thanks for the call from Connecticut.
19: Yeah,
0: what's on your mind?
19: Questions.
0: Sure.
19: Comments about that stomach illness brought on by the produce is nationwide. And you think it's going to end?
0: Yeah. Yeah, it's based on a parasite
1: that gets onto produce, including lettuce, and the parasite is generally, as I understand, we had one of our medical experts on last week. It's because people don't wash their hands after they use the toilet. So it's what the doctors like to call the fecal oral route, which is probably the most polite way of saying it on the radio. Is it going to end? Sure, it's going to end.

0: But, Don, does that answer your question?
1: I want to buy, like, strawberries, raspberries, blueberries, blackberries, peaches, pears, celery, peppers.
0: Wash them
1: can
0: off.
1: Can I buy all that?
0: I think you can. I think you'd be smart to wash off your produce. And they've also said, don't buy the pre-bagged salad mixes. This is where they've, you know, because they said that's where it's tougher to remove it. Buy a head of lettuce, whatever kind you like, and then peel off the outside leaves of that lettuce, and then wash the rest. And make sure that you take those kind of precautions.
1: Bananas and microwavable sweet potatoes, too.
0: Well, and that would work, although I don't want to microwave my lettuce. How's that, Dawn?
1: No. I don't think that'd be very tasty.
0: But I appreciate your phone call, Don. Thanks very much. I hope that answered your question. I mean, a lot of times, maybe we don't do enough to try to answer those nuts and bolts questions about what's going on. When you've got something like this, cryptosporiasis, that is, it sounds pretty nasty, explosive diarrhea. I mean, just the name alone would scare the daylights out of you. Let me tell you this. Representative Jasmine Crockett, member of Congress, member of the Democrat Party, party of slavery since 1829, Jasmine Crockett says there's a racist reason that people rooted against Argentina in the World Cup. Is she reading politics into a game that actually brought the world together? Fox News reporting that during a House Oversight Government Reform Subcommittee, this happened 2 days ago, Jasmine Crockett, who's not exactly God's gift to intelligent commentary in the United States Congress, she remarked that the World Cup had captured the imagination of the entire world when they saw all of these people of color were playing for all these teams. Addressing one of the witnesses who testified at the hearing, she said, ultimately, if you recall, the last two teams, it was Argentina and Spain, and it seemed like the vast majority of the world was rooting for Argentina, or actually against Argentina, right? And why was that? Give me an explanation, if you could guess. The witness replied, Spain had the best team. That's maybe why they were rooting for them. Crockett said that is also a racist history that exists as it relates to Argentina. So in other words, this is a woman who has a racial chip on her shoulder that she wants to have the witnesses tell her what she wants to hear. Now, do I think that's the way for Congress to investigate anything? I do not. But I got a few other things to share with you. And then, in a moment, a year after President Trump signed his tax package, did it actually deliver for American workers or mainly for corporate America? We're going to get into that in the latter part of this hour. But first, let me share this with you, number one. Turns out that opposition to those computer data centers, you know, all this AI stuff, by a conservative social movement isn't very conservative at all. A group that billed itself as a grassroots conservative movement against new data centers carried out a series of nationwide protests enlisting the help of Green Party figures and Democrat-aligned activists in corporation records reviewed by Fox News Digital lists staffers from the Center for AI Safety, which is a San Francisco nonprofit, as humans' first initial employees. The Center for AI Safety also provided a loan to Humans First to serve as startup capital. We're going to have to watch this kind of thing a lot more closely as time goes on, because the folks who are trying to take a position for or against something and then have activists get out on the streets about it, they're going to try to camouflage where that support is coming from and where it is going to. Now, what did they find? Featured speakers at the event, which was supposed to be a conservative social movement, included a former Democrat state lawmaker, a current Democrat candidate for the state legislature, a member of the Party for Socialism and Liberation. Does that sound like a conservative social movement? Because it sure doesn't to me. And the Associated Press, AP, just announced that your hard-earned tax dollars are flowing to a trans Nepalese job protection program. HIV prevention workers in Nepal say they have lost funding through USAID. So it gave them a few options for survival. It turns out that they were getting money from USAID. And I think America should have put USAID out of business. But

0: after the U.S. slashed that foreign aid, one of the workers there, a last name of Lama, said that 280,000 aid workers worldwide found themselves out of a job. And of those 281,000, about 23,000 of them were American. The rest were foreign nationals. And as a result of the drop in global aid, HIV testing fell by 22%, and funding for things like condoms fell by more than 90%. That's where your hard-earned tax dollars were actually going. And can you imagine a sadder story than this one? What began as an engagement celebration ended in heartbreak. An Arkansas police officer drowned trying to save his newly engaged fiance. Officer Fred Marsh, 24 years old, had proposed on Saturday morning. The couple was headed out for a canoe trip on Missouri's Elk River with friends. When his fiance was caught in the current trying to get back in the boat, Marsh, Officer Marsh, and another officer jumped in to rescue her. They got her to safety, but Marsh had become exhausted. He disappeared beneath the water, and unfortunately, his body was found the very next day. They said he saw the love of his life in distress. He gave his life helping somewhere else. And then I want to mention this one, too. A Montana teenager who was out just on a trip alongside the river, saw somebody who'd run into trouble. He had been practicing for a year with his lariat so that he could go out and rope cows. You know what he did? He had that lariat that day, used it and his rodeo skills to save a man from drowning. That is the positive side of things. So congratulations to him as well. Back in a moment, we'll talk about the working families tax cut and whether or not it actually helps working families.
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16: Welcome back to the Lars Larson Show. It's a pleasure to welcome to the program Kent Strang, who is the Managing Director of Americans for Prosperity. Kent, welcome back to the program. I want to talk about Donald Trump's tax package, the working families tax cut, signed into law a year ago. And I think well of the idea, but it's not hard to find liberals who want to badmouth it all day long.
17: Lars, it's great to be with you. Thank you for having me back.
16: Sure, I'm glad to do it, but would you mind explaining to my audience, because they're going to hear this was a tax cut primarily for the rich. It's like a broken record that the liberals and the Democrats in this country can never get away from, and yet the numbers tell an entirely different story, don't they?
17: They absolutely do. The working families tax cut is a proven success for hardworking Americans because it keeps their hard-earned dollars where they belong, in their pockets, while successfully blocking what would have been the biggest tax hike in American history. It would have cost a family of four $1,500 in a tax hike. Meanwhile, the typical taxpayer is getting $2,300. They're paying that less in taxes thanks to the working families tax cut. So they're seeing tax relief. They're keeping more of their money. They're not giving it to Uncle Sam. And the provisions in this bill help small businesses and they help families. They're not going to big, gigantic corporations like the left wants you to believe.
16: Well, and that's the concern I want to push back against, because I hear them saying, yes, but they've cut spending. Well, frankly, most of what I've heard about cutting spending in the last 18 months of the Trump administration has been about cutting the waste, fraud, and abuse. And that if we cut that out of the system, there will be plenty of benefit left for the people that that program is actually aimed at, won't there?
17: Well, that's absolutely right. And look, we have an unsustainable amount of spending and an unsustainable amount of debt. And I am proud that the one big beautiful bill, the Working Families Tax Cut, reduced spending by $1 trillion, that it invested in border security because our border was an absolute disaster when this bill passed, and that it allowed 7 million Americans to be able to have access to health savings accounts so they can make healthcare decisions instead of big insurance and bureaucrats in Washington, D.C. Also, when we look at the provisions for small businesses, they can deduct 100% of their equipment. What does that allow folks to do? That allows them to buy more equipment for their small business. They can invest in their small business. They can thrive. They can grow. They can hire more employees. I was just talking to a lady in North Carolina named Vicky, and she said, thanks to the Working Families Tax Cut, I invested in more equipment and I expanded my business. I opened a second location.

0: person. I hired more people. I can reinvest in my community. That's what we're seeing all across the country. It's helping people like Vicky.
1: Well, and I really am glad you brought that up, because there have been so many times I've explained to people, I said, if I buy a piece of equipment for my small business, because the radio show is a small business, Lars Radio LLC, and I said, in the past, I would have to take a computer or another piece of equipment and expense it out over a number of years, which made it more expensive at the front end to be able to buy that equipment. But if I'm a small business, no matter what kind of small business you are, and you can say, hey, this year we were really profitable, let's buy some of that new equipment we were planning to buy, and we'll take it against our tax liability for this year. You know, you get the entire expensing that year, which makes it easier as a small company to be able to buy that stuff without having a giant impact. Or, say, buying a piece of equipment, planning to take it against profits that you haven't even made. They're going to be made 2 or 3 years from now. And then you get to 2 or 3 years from now, and you don't have the profitable year you thought you were going to have. It makes everything a lot more fraught as you're trying to run your business.
0: That is absolutely right. And Americans for Prosperity, we talk to Americans every single day. We're out on the road right now with an effort we're calling Camp Prosperity. We've knocked on 27 million doors. We meet families. We meet small business owners. That provision alone comes up everywhere we go because it is so meaningful. They get to legitimately take that investment in their country and in their company, and it allows them to not only invest in that equipment, but they're growing. They're moving into bigger locations. They're buying more machinery for their business. They're adding those employees. We also speak to so many people like, oh, well, now I get to invest more into my community. I get to sponsor that Little League team. And it's funny how you see their immediate thought is, how can I help my community in addition to how do I help my small business? But also it locked in the 21% corporate rate. And that certainty also allows those businesses to prepare for the future and think about how they're going to get by, not just in the next year, but the next 5, the next 10, the next 20 years.
1: Well, and the other thing, and I don't know how we can get somebody to do the math on this, but I'm talking to Ken Strang, who's managing director at Americans for Prosperity. But one of the biggest problems for Medicaid and Medicare, and they're two different programs, one for the poor, one for the elderly, is that they compensate people in the medical business 65, 70 cents on the dollar. And so you constantly hear from people saying, well, I've got Medicaid or I've got Medicare, but I can't find a doctor who's willing to actually extend service to those people. And it's because they're paying the doctor pennies on the dollar instead of paying 100 cents on the dollar. And it makes it difficult for doctors and hospitals and clinics to do it. I keep hoping if they can cut enough of the waste, fraud, and abuse and reduce the unnecessary dollars out the door, they're just going to fraud artists, and you could actually increase that compensation and say, you know, if the government's going to buy you health insurance, we'll pay 95 cents on the dollar to every doctor. Then you'll get more doctors saying, okay, I can treat patients for that amount of money. They can't do it at 65 cents on the dollar.
0: Right, and it kills the incentives. Look, we need to make sure that the incentives are aligned here, and it's such a difficult part. And we know that the waste, fraud, and abuse is rampant, and it's something that we absolutely have to pull out. And the critics are quick to show that, oh, it's cutting services. Well, what they need to do is they need to find the waste, the fraud, and abuse, and they're conflating finding waste, fraud, and abuse with cutting services and moving people who should not be in these programs. There have been report after report of people who are no longer living, people who should not be on these programs, people who are signed up as ghost accounts where they're signed up multiple times on the same name, the same Social Security number, and they're removing those folks. We have to clean those roles up so we're not, taxpayers are not on the hook for all these liabilities. And we absolutely have to do that because there's still so much waste, fraud, and abuse that I'm glad that this bill starts that, but there's still so much more that we can do. We haven't found all the waste, fraud, and abuse in this government.
1: No, we haven't. And Ken, like, I was watching one of Nick Shirley's videos the other night. I haven't talked to Nick Shirley, but I don't know the guy, but his work is very good. And he said what's supposed to be a senior center, and there are maybe 100 people there. And he's asking the manager of the center, he says, the records have done is having 7,700 members. Are they here? And the guy was clearly just an employee, and he said, We don't have 7,700 members. Well, the government is paying you for 7,700 members. If that's the kind of service that we're cutting, I'm good to go with cutting those kinds of services. Stop the waste, fraud, and abuse. That is Kent Strang, who's Managing Director of Americans for Prosperity. It's a Thursday, and you're listening to the Lars Larson Show. If you want to send me an email, talk@LarsLarson.com. 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
12: From ABC News, I'm Dave Packard. Southeast Soaker, parts of North Carolina have already seen more than 5 inches of rain in the last 24 hours, and there's more on the way. Flash flood threats across the region. ABC's Leslie Lopez is en route.
13: This is coming in from the southeast area of North Carolina, all the way down to South Carolina, and then also pushing out towards the west.

0: Detaining civil rights attorney Ben Crump, policing Ruiz pulled a knife. Stabbings in New York City.
1: Two men in their 50s were stabbed in separate locations here on the Upper West Side of Manhattan in broad daylight around 1:30 this afternoon. One of the men is of Asian descent. The other is Jewish. The police commissioner said the suspect was heard shouting, "Allahu Akbar." That's what's leading them to work to determine whether this was meant as a hate crime. But the police commissioner was careful to say the suspect's mental health also appears to have been a factor.
0: ABC's Eric Katursky. U.S. military says it's finished the latest strikes in Iran. This is President Trump signals a possible major escalation. ABC's Jonathan Trump.
2: The president told Axios he is, quote, close to a decision on the threat of a massive attack on Iran. And senior White House officials told me today the president is considering a range of options, including military operations.

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1: Now with Sam Willard, Harper's Haberdashery. 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
10: Hey, welcome back to the Lars Larson Show. So it has been at least a couple of years since the last time the My Pillow guy was actually on this show. But Mike Lindell and I had talked any number of times. He's the guy who famously would tell you, and he did tell us from time to time, about his amazing recovery from drug addiction, how he had been addicted to drugs. He got off the drugs. He started his own company. He began employing thousands and thousands of people. And then, well, now he's in politics, and he's running for governor in the state of Minnesota. Tough haul. Because you've got crazy people in Minnesota like Tampon Tim Walz, who's the current governor. But Mike Lindell has now done something very bizarre. And I want to get into that in just a moment. First, welcome to the Lars Larson Show. It's a pleasure to be with you. I'm glad to get to your phone calls and emails. If you're a naysayer, we will put naysayers right to the head of the line. Our poll on X today, should America ban surrogacy deals with foreign nationals? Now, what I mean by that is when foreign nationals, either a mother or a father or both, who are foreign citizens, decide to commission the creation of a baby. That's what a surrogate mom is. A surrogate mom who carries a baby inside of her. It's basically a made-to-order baby for whoever it is that ordered it. I don't think that human babies should be a commodity that is bought and sold in that way. But now we've got a case out of Florida. St. Augustine, Florida, a surrogate mom who's now fighting to get custody of her two surviving triplet boys. There were three. One of them passed away. The other two are left. She was commissioned by a Chinese national to create the baby or babies, but then the Chinese national who ordered up the babies did not show up to take custody of them. So now she would like to get custody of them. This comes as the state of Florida begins to put a new law into effect. It actually became law about 3 weeks ago on July 1 that bans gestational surrogacy contracts involving citizens or residents of foreign countries of concern. That would include communist China. So you can find the question, should America ban surrogacy deals involving foreign nationals? I would say yes. You can vote any way you like. You'll find the question at Lars Larson Show and at LarsLarson.com. But this is bizarre that Mike Lindell appears to be caving in to the same kind of open borders politics that conservatives are dead set against. He is actually calling for a 6-month pause on deportations of the illegal aliens. Now, what seems especially bizarre about this is that way back when we first talked to Mike Lindell on this show, he was not yet associated with Donald Trump, and he then became one of the biggest supporters of Donald Trump. But Lindell is now running for governor of Minnesota, and he revealed a plan to the Washington Examiner in an interview that he did. The MyPillow guy announced that he would run for Minnesota governor. That was about 6 months, 7 months ago. And then he said he has been endorsed by Donald Trump. But now he's suggesting there ought to be a pause in deportations of illegals and allow time for illegal aliens to obtain conditional work visas. There's a problem with that. If you came into the United States legally, you can seek to get a green card. You can get a tourist visa. You can get a business visa. If you came into the United States illegally, there is almost, and if you don't believe me, talk to the immigration attorneys like I have, there's almost no way to legalize your status. But here's the way Mike Lindell describes it. It's bizarre. This coming from Mike Lindell, of all people. He says 6 months, all the illegal aliens would have to go do is get what's called a conditional work visa. I'm a person about second chances. That's a reference back to Lindell's drug addiction problems. If the only thing they ever did was cross the border and didn't report back in because they were afraid of being re-deported. Well, hold on. If all they did was enter the United States illegally, and now they're working in the United States, and they are, I assume, reporting their taxes or not, because that would be a crime, they're working without work authorization, and that's a violation of the law. You've got all kinds of violations. But what Lindell told the Washington Examiner, I met with the illegals down in San Diego. I met with a lot of them, and I heard their stories. Oh, yeah, we got all kinds of boo-hoo stories about, well, I came here to make my life better. Good. Come here and obey the law. Under Lindell's proposal, illegal aliens would have the opportunity to apply for a conditional work visa during a 6-month moratorium. These visas, get this, under Lindell's plan, would not expire. So they're not temporary. They're permanent. And they would only be accessible for individuals without criminal backgrounds. Lindell says those registering would have to be fingerprinted. So, Mike Lindell, who I think a lot of us have thought a lot of Mike Lindell, he's running against Amy Klobuchar for governor of Minnesota. He is down by 20 points, and I think he's trying to catch up. And now, as some people have put it, he's proposing that we surrender to the mob. He says, now you're not a citizen. You can't vote. But you have this card, and now you can work, and you can go on paying taxes and be functioning in society. He claims that newly legal immigrants would report illegal aliens who are behind the crimes, and he said employers hiring illegals ought to face punishment. I actually agree with Lindell on that, but there's a problem with it. If you hire illegal aliens and they want to prosecute you for doing that, they have to prove, that is, the Department of Justice has to prove that you knowingly hired illegal aliens, that you knew they were illegally in the country, that you knew they were not allowed to work. And that becomes the rub. I mean, that's why you see so very few cases where employers are actually taking a task. And there is a way to solve that problem. The IRS simply changes the code and says, when you report business expenses, if you turn in that salary has been paid to certain people and those people turn out not to be legal residents of the United States, a business would not be allowed to deduct those wages as a business expense. That would be a penalty of tens or hundreds of thousands of dollars on the employers who break the law. But trying to actually prosecute them in court, very, very difficult, very time consuming, and not very successful. But it sounds like Mike Lindell is so desperate to run his race for governor of Minnesota that he's willing to cave in to the amnesty mob. And I just say, shame on Mike Lindell. I'm sorry, the MyPillow guy, if I were in Minnesota, just lost my vote. Hey, do you really want another summer like last summer where you barely slept because you were too hot all day long or all night long? 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
7: Hey, welcome back to the Lars Larson Show. It's a pleasure to be with you. Some of Gavin Newsom's policies for the state of California stink like a dirty diaper. And Gavin Newsom, of course, I think clearly intends to run for president of the United States. And I would expect that at some point he would expect to have to explain all this stuff. So I want to explain it to you, but I've invited Kendra Arnold on, who's executive director of the Foundation for Accountability and Civic Trust, otherwise known as FACT. Kendra, welcome back to the program.
8: Thanks for having me.
7: What should my audience know about some of these no-bid multi-million-dollar contracts that are currently being handed out by, I guess, would-be presidential candidate, California Governor Gavin Newsom?
8: Yeah, these contracts are not good. And I think one of the reasons why before we even get to the particular contract is the purpose of the rules around these government contracts. And unlike other forms of government, in our democracy, we award contracts in a fair and unbiased manner. We protect our taxpayer funds and make sure they're going to a legitimate company who's made a good bid to do work on behalf of the citizens. And this is very important because this eliminates access based on relationships or political donations, bribery, kickbacks, and all kinds of conflicts of interest. So when we remember how important those rules are, when we see big contracts, this is something that we should definitely take very seriously. And in our case, we recently sent a letter to the California State Auditor asking to look into one of the Newsom administration's contracts with Baby to Baby to distribute diapers. And the contract was worth $6.2 million.
7: Yep.
8: So one of the reasons why this came up, and this is a really important case, is because of the transparency issues. So initially, the Newsom administration was asked for the contract and the documents around the competitive bidding process. And they responded and said, this is a competitive bidding process, and basically indicated, we'll get you these contracts. And they never came out with them, which kind of raised a red flag for us and many other people. I believe CBS News has been working on this for almost 60 days trying to get the documents. But initially we thought this is really strange. And so we started looking into how this contract was actually awarded. And we found some things indicating this was actually a no-bid process and that it was done through a special procurement provision put into a bill. And so we're still trying to get to the bottom of all of that. But meanwhile, these are public documents that our citizens and have every right to see, and yet they are not releasing them. So we really don't know what's in the contract or how or why it was awarded.
7: I'm talking to Kendra Arnold, who's with CFACT, she's the executive director of the Foundation for Accountability and Civic Trust, FACT. So explain the connection to Jennifer Seibel Newsom, who is the governor's wife, and this contract, this no-bid contract for baby to baby.
8: So when we were looking at it, that is one of the things that initially alerted us, was the baby-to-baby organization has two CEOs, both of which look to be political donors. And immediately, you know, that does raise some flags usually, because we're like, okay, we want to see if there's other relationships here. And one of them is tied to Newsom's wife through another organization that they are, that she's on the board of. So we see just these general relationships that often can lead to conflicts of interest or different things that we want our elected officials to explain when they happen. So, you know, it's not one of those things where we can tell every type of relationship or know every little fact that goes into this. But when you see those red flags, you want your elected officials to come forward and explain why, you know, someone could have gotten, why it looks like someone may have gotten preferential treatment. And generally, again, that's what the no-bid contract is there to protect against.
7: Well, in fact, did FACT look into when they say we're going to have this nonprofit baby to baby and we're going to get diapers out to, you know, less affluent moms in California, did they even get a good deal on the diapers? Because my understanding is they did not. And you would think it's a nonprofit. They should get the best kind of deal on the diapers. And it sounds like that didn't happen.
8: That was exactly. That is another thing that kind of alerted us to it. Several media organizations have tried to get to the bottom of this. And, of course, without the contract, we can't see the actual numbers. And so when you do the math, though, we know the $6.2 million contract was that. When you divide it out and see kind of the analysis from a couple media organizations has been that it's the same price for a diaper as if you'd walk into a general retail store and buy them. So obviously that is problematic for a lot of people because that goes into whether or not it's wasteful government spending.
7: And hold on, Kendra, if you don't mind my pointing this out, when you buy from Target, you understand you're paying for the cost of the product, plus the cost of the store, the bricks and mortar store, plus the cost of all the associates, plus some profit, because Target makes a profit, or they try to make a profit. So when you're paying that same amount of money to a private nonprofit like Baby to Baby, should we suspect that all the money that would have gone to Target to pay for their other expenses, bricks and mortar, CEO, associates, and everything else, is going to somebody at Baby to Baby, maybe even friends of the governor's wife?
8: That is so, yes, and especially with large government purchases, one of the things that we want our government to do is leverage the power of buying in bulk, essentially. And so government to get lower prices on items that they are buying in mass quantities. And if that is the case here, then we would want them to get a lower price. Now, without them releasing the contract, which, you know, it is a public document. They absolutely have to release it, and it will come out. There's, you know, I think they have even admitted that it is a public document. They are just trying to slow play the release. But that's very important because it gives the taxpayers who are funding this program an ability to say either you made a bad deal or, yeah, where is this extra profit going? Who is the beneficiary of that?
7: And does it go to the, I guess, friends and family of the governor's wife, Jennifer Seibel Newsom? Kendra, keep up the good work at FACT. 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
9: You don't just weaponize the court system, say oopsies, and walk away. 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
1: Hey, welcome back to the Lars Larson Show. I probably had more emails and more questions about this new policy that is part of the NDAA that would link both the United States and its ally in Israel in both intelligence and, to some extent, in weapons design as well. So that new provision would tie American weapons development much closer to Israel than it ever has been before. I thought we'd get the lowdown on this from Justin Leopold, who is a senior research analyst at the Foundation for Defense of Democracies Center on Military and Political Power. Justin, welcome back to the program.
2: Hi, Lars. Thank you so much for having me on.
1: I've had a lot of people who are very concerned. They say, well, this is going to give over control of our military to Israel. And I said, no, it's not. I mean, and would it be fair to say both countries have cooperated very, very closely for at least, just about the last 50 years, and that this would tighten that cooperation? But then it raises the question, do we need to have more cooperation than we have already? And is there any downside to this?
2: Yes, that is absolutely a fair assessment. There's no sort of merger, integration, or some of the things that you're hearing. This is really a streamlining of a process that we already have this robust relationship that you've mentioned, and it's taking the areas that we do collaborate, and it's an effort to make them faster and increase them because, as you noted, for years now, we have all this collaboration, and we've been seeing the benefits of it. And it's an attempt to, continue down that path.
1: So where does it fall short? I mean, in other words, if you say we already have this working relationship, where is the evidence that, well, but it's got to be tighter if we really want it to work well?

0: most of all is the Israeli sort of defense industrial base is very good at taking idea to product. And that's an area where we struggle with, but we have the manufacturing capability and sort of can we take our strengths and their strengths and put it together. And I think that's maybe if I had to pick a gap, that's something that this would fill.
1: I mean, does that mean that there have been some famous examples of things that started out, you know, private sector building at the Pentagon and involved in the design, and by the time they're done, it's a giant mess. It's, you know, like they say, a camel is a horse designed by a committee, and that's how the United States has had some weapon systems go really, really wrong. You're saying they're better at getting it from idea to actually producing what you wanted to produce as a tool for the military.
0: Yeah, I don't know that analogy specifically, but that is absolutely a strength of the Israeli defense industrial base because so much of their population serves, they see the gaps on the field and they're able to take that, you know, idea directly to production. What they don't have is a strong manufacturing capacity. They're not a manufacturing superpower the way we are. And that's something that we can help them when we've seen this before. We've seen in Arkansas, we produce Iron Dome components that then go and help Israel and they help us. And that sort of air and missile defense is good for both countries.
1: And so if we've already got that kind of cooperation, how does this advance it and how much?
0: So the big change in this bill is what it would do is it creates a new official in the Department of Defense whose job would be to identify new opportunities for this collaboration and then accelerate it. So it's taking a lot of what we do, you know, whether that is cybersecurity or AI integration or air and missile defense, and it's trying to add to those portfolios. And it's instead of doing it in this office or that office, it's putting it all under one person, and that would ideally help speed up the process.
1: Should we be comfortable with this kind of situation, Justin, when we've had instances where the United States has spied on Israel and Israel spied on us, and we're friends or we're allies, you know, we work in concert, and yet we've ended up spying on each other. Is that the kind of relationship where we say we want to make those ties even deeper than they are right now, and maybe those days are gone by?
0: Yeah, so there's certainly been issues. We're great friends, as you said. We align on almost everything, but not everything. And I think if people who are concerned, if they look at some of the actual language in this Section 219 of the NDA, they'll see there are safeguards in place. There's talk about a reporting structure. And this is the exact wording. I'm reading it from it now. Is that the collaborative efforts would be done, this quote, in a manner that protects sensitive technology and information and the national security interests of the United States and Israel. So it's in there, in the law, that we have to be careful about this. And there's that transparency of the reporting. And this new office, just like all offices, is going to be subject to congressional inquiry.
1: Hesitant to cite, you know, the great rocket scientist from Boston University, Alexandria Ocasio-Cortez, because she's not exactly God's gift to intelligent commentary. But she actually is saying, oh, we ought to reject this part of the NDAA because it would merge parts of our military with the IDF. Is there any accuracy to that at all?
0: So I think that's a misunderstanding of some of the language. There's sort of a cherry-picking of words like synchronization and integration, and that makes people think of this merger concept that you mentioned, but it's nothing like that. There's no situation where Israeli officers are going to be in command of American forces. This integration
1: or vice versa,
0: exactly. It's attempts to learn how both militaries are doing those things and what we can adapt. There's not going to be any sort of cross-command like that.
1: Well, I guess we don't have to worry about AOC until she, I guess, runs for Commander-in-Chief one of these days, which I think is probably one of those things that's likely to happen, but not likely to succeed. Justin, thank you so much. I appreciate the time. Thanks for the work you do at Foundation for Defense of Democracies.
0: Thank you so much for having me, Lars.
1: You bet. That is Justin Leopold Cohen, who's a senior research analyst with the Foundation for Defense of Democracies, FDD, on military and political power. By the way, thousands of places on the internet have a file with your name on it.

0: And that used to be true of me, but I took care of the problem, and I'm going to tell you how. What do they have? 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
5: President Trump and Republicans have been right about non-citizens on our voting rolls.
6: Now, that is the White House spokesperson, Caroline Leavitt. The fact that they announced about a month ago that the federal government had found literally 250,000 foreign nationals in four states, one of them being New Jersey, and that they were registered to vote. Some of them had actually voted in American elections. And then this week, the state of New Jersey made a kind of a strange announcement. And Caroline Leavitt was talking about that because the state of New Jersey came out and tried to gaslight the whole thing. They said, oh, there are not tens of thousands. There are only about 6,600 foreign nationals registered to vote. And you saw a whole bunch of the mainstream legacy media saying, yeah, it's not that big a deal. It's only about 6,600 foreign nationals registered to vote. Now, that's what New Jersey claims, except New Jersey's, well, their case doesn't hang together very well, which is why Caroline Leavitt was calling out New Jersey's new governor, Mikey Sherrill, for doing the mea culpa now.
5: What I will say on New Jersey and this governor, the fact that she just all of a sudden decided to put out a press release saying President Trump and Republicans have been right about non-citizens on our voting rolls is not a coincidence. I think this governor is saying this because she realizes this administration is serious about getting to the bottom of illegal aliens voting and being on our voter rolls in our country.
6: Now, I'm going to tell you something else about the New Jersey situation. Not only have they tried to downplay the numbers, because the Trump White House said there were closer to 90,000 foreign nationals registered to vote specifically in the state of New Jersey. New Jersey says, no, it was less than 10% of it. It was 6,600. Let me tell you where I think the real difference lies. And that is, when did they learn in New Jersey that they had foreign nationals registered to vote? Mikey Sherrill talked about that the other day, June of 2023. And if your reaction to that is, Lars, that was 3 years ago. What have they been doing since then? Well, Mikey Sherrill, again, the new governor of New Jersey, says they fixed the software problem that they claim created the situation to begin with, and that that was fixed in June of 2024. And again, your reaction might be, but Lars, that was 2 years ago. What have they been doing since then? And then you go back to Mikey Sherrill, new governor of New Jersey, and you say, what was she doing? She only came in January of this year. So when did they start to take the foreign nationals off the voter rolls? According to Mikey Sherrill, the new governor of New Jersey, they started doing that in January of this year, 3 years after the foreign national registered voters were discovered, 2 years after they allegedly corrected the software problem. Only now the software company has come out and said, you know, it wasn't our problem to begin with. We wrote the right software. We wrote it exactly the way that New Jersey wanted it written. They knew about the foreign nationals that were registered to vote. They've known about it for 3 years. They did nothing about it. I think the software company is right. Now, I'm sure that software company was very concerned about making sure they can still sell software to state governments. So it's never in their financial interest to come out and criticize. But in this case, they actually called out New Jersey, said, you want to blame us and our software? Our software didn't create the problem. You knew about the foreign nationals registered to vote. You, the state of New Jersey, decided to do nothing about it. Let me go to Tom. Hey, Tom, welcome to the Lars Larson Show. all of this about foreign nationals registered to vote caused you to think about something. What was it?
3: Well, it was the fact I haven't heard you talk about Dinesh D'Souza's 2,000 Mules in a while. In the book, it talks about True the Vote, and I like the evidence that they came across with the geo-tracking and then the stuffing of the ballot boxes. And I wonder why the Trump administration hasn't used that.
6: I think there were big flaws in the movie at the time that Dinesh D'Souza made it. We talked about that on the show, which is why we haven't talked about it much since then, because they never actually closed the loop. If you're going to investigate something like that, and what they were generally saying is that ballots were harvested, that there were people picking up ballots at various places that were linked to non-governmental organizations that got their funding from people like Soros and others. And then they were taking those ballots and stuffing them into the ballot drop boxes, which was, A, not legal in Georgia at the time. But it didn't tell you which specific voters were implicated in all that. So I'm not sure even if you took that data, what you had was data on the people stuffing the ballot boxes. You didn't really have any data on which voters' votes were being stuffed. Does that make sense?
3: Yes. Even law enforcement uses that geo-tracking, and I just...
6: No, but in this case, if you're telling people, come here, pick up a bunch of ballots, take it there, drop it in the box, and the person does that, they could have made the case and said those people broke the law. They did not. They chose not to. And I think we may be well past the statute of limitations on that one. I don't think the information would be of much practical value right now. But let me get back to this. Caroline Levitt points out Department of Homeland Security is going to go after those non-citizen voters. And she spoke about it at the White House.
5: The Secretary of Homeland Security, as you know, sent a letter to several states, including New Jersey, requesting that non-citizens that are on their voter rolls need to be reported to DHS and need to be removed from those voter rolls. So that's why all of a sudden she is speaking truth about the fact that this does take place in states across the country. It is completely unacceptable to have non-citizens on American voter rolls voting in U.S. elections. And she says it's 6,600. We suspect it's a heck of a lot more, not just in New Jersey, but in states across the country. The president is hell-bent on getting to the bottom of this.
6: Yeah, and he should be, because think about what's going on. You have Democrats who will tell you, and they said it at the time, the 2020 election was the most secure election of all time, that we've never had a more secure election in 2020. Now, see, Democrats argued 2016 was an invalid election because Trump won and Hillary lost. Then they argued that 2020 was valid because Joe Biden allegedly won and Donald Trump lost. And, of course, they don't want to make the argument today and say, well, gosh, is the voting system solid or not? When do we got thousands and thousands of foreign nationals registered to vote? And it completely contradicts everything the Democrat Party has been saying, there's no fraud going on here. Oh, except for a few hundred thousand foreign nationals registered to vote in various places around America. By the way, I've told you before that everybody talks about those weight loss injections because the results are dramatic. 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
21: From ABC News, I'm Dave Packer. The U.S. military says it concluded a 13th night of strikes against Iran as clashes escalate over shipping routes. ABC's Jonathan Curl.
22: As the war in Iran intensifies, sending oil prices surging above $100 a barrel, President Trump is threatening a major escalation. The president telling Axios, I am considering a massive attack, bigger than ever before.
21: Growing outrage in Madison, Wisconsin over the deadly police shooting of a black man during a struggle. Authorities say he was armed with a knife, and now that man's family retaining civil rights attorney Ben Crump. ABC's Pierre Thomas.
23: An eruption of raw emotion as local leaders tried to provide an update on the fatal police shooting of a black man at a busy intersection in Madison, Wisconsin.
24: We don't want to hear anything you've been saying.
23: That stunning moment as a man spewing anti-Semitic and anti-capitalism views suddenly emerges from the audience and literally takes the microphone from the Madison police chief while he's participating in a press conference on the shooting. The bizarre scene arising out of a city gripped in tension.
21: The man who pleaded guilty to the shooting deaths of Minnesota Democratic lawmaker Melissa Hortman and her husband was handed two life in prison terms plus 40 years. Afterwards, Hortman's father, Howard Apsusak.
25: We're just glad that it's over and he's going to prison forever and he won't hurt someone else.
21: Vance Bolter also critically wounded another Democrat in another shooting the same day. Justice Department agreeing to withdraw subpoenas to several New York Times journalists over a leak about the security of President Trump's new Air Force One plane. ABC's Catherine Falders.
26: The chief counsel for the U.S. attorney for the Southern District of New York, a man by the name of Sean Buckley, who was in the courtroom at the time, acknowledged in open court that the Department of Justice subpoenaed, served these subpoenas before carrying out some initial investigative steps.
21: You're listening to ABC News.
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39: Well, good Thursday to everyone. You know what?
38: What's up?
39: It's almost the weekend. We've had this debate before.
38: We've had this debate where before. I would say, it's almost the day before the weekend. You're absolutely right.
39: But you know what? I'll say this, and then we'll get right into the show. You know, there are some folks, you know, this is going to get me into a lot of trouble.
38: Oh, good.
39: But, you know, there's some folks that say, oh, we're only one day from the weekend. And these are good people. I know a lot of people. I like...
38: You just said that.
39: No, but I know.
38: You just start off this show saying it's almost the weekend.
39: But it's kind of out of character for me, because I...
38: Except that you did it last week, okay, too.
39: But you know what? I try to be fun, you know? I mean, but my point is not that you can't have fun.
38: Okay.
39: But I don't think

0: We ought to be focused on spending 5 days out of the week talking about how we're going to live or enjoy 2 days out of the week.
1: So I think like it's like everybody's working for the weekend. You don't like that song.
0: I mean, it's a good song.
1: Okay.
0: I mean,
1: but it's not a good philosophy for life.
0: I don't think so. I think we need to live each day to the fullest, enjoy, get all of the joy that is in life. And yeah, there are some nasty things too. Don't get me wrong.
1: You know, I'm reading Ecclesiastes right now, and it can be a bit of a depressing book because he just keeps going, everything is vanity. Everything's vanity. It doesn't mean, but he does say in Ecclesiastes, he says, you're supposed to enjoy your work. Might as well enjoy your work because everything else is vapor. Everything else is going to diminish. But your work is important, so make sure you enjoy your work. And look, that's biblical. Now, yes, it also, you're supposed to take the Sabbath, you're supposed to rest, and you're supposed to look back on what it was you built. It's what God did on the seventh day. He built the universe in the first 6 days, and on the seventh day, he rested and looked back and went, you know what? I did a pretty good job. It's not that he was working for the first 6 days, and he gets to the fifth day, and you're like, oh, man, one day out, and then I can rest. So that's, I think that's part of what you're saying.
0: I am absolutely. Just, okay. You know what?
1: Is that what you were wanting to talk about as we started the show?
0: No. I'm just saying, you know, there is something special about the weekend. I mean, there is. I mean, Friday. Now, see, there's something special about Friday. I'm getting way off topic here because what I really wanted to talk about.
1: So you like the song Friday, I'm in Love. Not everybody's working for the weekend.
0: I'm not sure. Friday, I'm in love. What is that?
1: It's by The Cure.
0: Friday, I'm in love? Maybe I've heard it.
1: I guarantee you've heard this.
0: Friday, I'm in love?
1: By The Cure.
0: Okay, we're going to have to... Hey, during the break, we're going to get the song. We come in playing it.
1: We can't come in playing it. We'll get kicked off YouTube.
0: We'll do it anyway. Okay, but listen. What I really wanted to talk about here is how Louisiana is preparing to tell every public school student from kindergarten through high school to read one complete work of classic literature every day.
1: Every day.
0: Absolutely.
1: Not every day. Every year.
0: Every year.
1: Yeah.
0: And I think the most revealing word in that is, in that sentence, may be one.
1: Uh-huh.
0: Are we going to talk about this later on in the show?
1: Yep.
0: Is it a bright spot?
1: No, it's the digging deep coming up next block.
0: Man. You're killing me. You're just killing me. First,
1: me.
0: You're busting my heart about the weekend, and now you're... I mean, we could talk about this later on. This is just kind of a tease. I mean, about how Louisiana is focusing more on education. And look, don't make any mistake in understanding that focusing more on education has a direct correlation, I believe, to being more pro-business or business-friendly, having a business-friendly environment.
1: I look, if you look at what's happening in Louisiana in the last couple of years, since we've been able to have Jeff Landry come in as governor, we got rid of John Bel Edwards. He retired, phased out, term limited out. Since then, we've started having a population growth in Louisiana. We were losing population for essentially every single year that John Bel Edwards was governor. We change governors, we start growing the population. Well, that growth in population actually changed after, and I got to give credit where credit's due. John Bel Edwards, the very best decision he made in his 8 years in office was to name Cade Brumley as the superintendent of the Board of Elementary and Secondary Education.
0: Yep, absolutely.
1: To make Cade Brumley the number one guy for the state of Louisiana, I think that one decision did a tremendous amount of good for our state because since Cade Brumley came in, we started turning education around. Before Cade Brumley, Louisiana was always like, thank God for Mississippi because Mississippi's sitting right below us. Otherwise, we'd be 50 out of 50. As it is, we're 49. Yeehaw! We were always like, thank God.
0: Wait a minute. Who is talking like that?
1: I don't know.
0: Is that Mississippi people now? No, or are you talking about...
1: It's Louisiana.
0: No, there's no Louisiana people that speak like that.
1: Don't even.
0: No, just stop right there. I tell you what. Let's switch gears here. President Trump, did you see Governor Landry was at the White House with President Trump?
1: Again?
0: Well, President Trump announced that 23 governors have signed his pledge that seeks to protect households from absorbing utility costs tied to data centers. And again, the Republican governors, all of the governors that signed on were Republicans.
1: Isn't that weird? You've got Democrat governors that are saying, Kathy Hochul, we are going to ban data centers because they will raise prices for electricity. And then you've got governors in Republican states going, we're not banning data centers. We're just going to make them pay for the electricity they're using, like Donald Trump asked. Kathy Hochul, Democrat governors are so full of hate for Donald Trump that they don't even want to help their own citizens by allowing data centers to come in and allow them to get jobs, allow them to get tax revenue, tremendous amounts of tax revenue for the local jurisdictions. Instead, we're going to ban them all. No, just do what President Trump said to do and say they have to pay for their own electricity.
0: Well, what President Trump is doing with this announcement, and by having 23 Republican governors sign this pledge, what he's saying is if the AI boom is going to require massive new power,
1: and it does,
0: then that cost should not be dumped onto ordinary households. That's the whole point here.
1: Right.
0: And it is a good point.
1: Right.
0: That the people building the data centers, the companies running them, the utilities profiting from them ought to pay their own way instead of sticking ratepayers with the bill.
1: But that makes perfect sense. I mean, if you're running a factory, you're going to build a new factory, and the factory is going to make cars. Okay, great. Well, who should pay for the electricity that's going to power that factory? The car manufacturer. I don't understand why all of a sudden we get data centers and everybody's like, oh, this is completely different from how commerce has always worked. No, it's not. You pay for what you use. Pay for it, and everything's fine, and the free market will solve the problem. We don't have to have... I don't understand this NIMBYism going on across the country.
0: This is a good move. It not only it solves the every energy problem in America today, but
1: because you build new power plants
0: exactly, and it's something if you create the demand, you pay for the demand. That is fairness. That is accountability. That is how you protect ratepayers like all of us.
1: I run my AC in the summer. I'm going to have to pay for the AC in my house in the summer. But I don't have to pay for my neighbor's AC.
0: And let's be honest, that's the kind of basic common sense that used to be normal in this country before Washington forgot who it's supposed to serve.
1: Let's get to the top three things you need to know. The fight over the criminal indictment against Attorney General Liz Merle is not over. Even all the charges against her have been dropped. Now Congressman Clay Higgins is requesting the FBI look into the grand jury's proceedings. And the agency has responded to his request, saying it's been forwarded to the appropriate people. In addition, Attorney General Merle is seeking $250,000 in attorney's fees to compensate her for the malicious indictment. The charges were brought by a special prosecutor who claimed that sending a letter to New Orleans public officials warning them that they are violating the law was the same thing as threatening violence against those individuals.
0: Really?
1: Yeah. That's what she said. I mean, that's what she claimed, but this thing's not over.
0: In what world?
1: Well, yeah, that's what the Louisiana State Supreme Court said in much nicer terms. Second thing you need to know, the Baton Rouge Metro Council is planning on suing the manufacturers of fire trucks as part of an antitrust claim. The council hired former Governor John Bel Edwards' law firm, Fishman Haygood, on a contingency basis, meaning the firm will only get paid if the parish wins its lawsuit. Already, several other municipalities across the country have filed suit against Pierce Manufacturing, Rosenbauer America, and Rev Group, the three biggest manufacturers of fire trucks in the U.S., claiming the three companies are colluding to raise prices and cut out competition.
0: I'm sorry, did you mention that former Governor John Bel Edwards may be hired as an attorney?
1: Well, no, I said it was his law firm.
0: Oh, so. his law firm.
1: Yeah, it's his law firm.
0: You did. I wasn't listening completely.
1: Okay, good to know. And third thing you need to know, one of the candidates for Mayor of Shreveport has dropped out of the race. 20-year-old Michael Mays announced he was suspending his campaign for mayor and instead intends to run for the Louisiana State House. In a post on social media, he said he was not giving up, just changing directions. May said, I want to be a representative who is present, not just during every election season, but every day. He also said he was endorsing Caddo Parish Republican Commissioner John Paul Young to be the next mayor. Young is challenging fellow Republican and current incumbent Tom Arsenault. There are also three Democrats and one independent who have announced they are seeking to be mayor in Shreveport as well.
0: All right. Well, Tom Arsenault is the first Republican mayor in, 26 years?
1: Yeah. And
0: in Shreveport?
1: And look, to be fair to John Paul Young, all the things he's complaining about is stuff that Tom Arsenault has actually done and turned around. John Paul Young wants the city to be cleaner. it is than it has been. I don't understand the idea why he's running.
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3: Looking at today's forecast, it'll be a high of 68. Actually, that's the high for the next 365 days with 100% fresh air.
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0: 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Steve Paul Lewis, our Abalone.
1: You know, there are a lot of questions regarding Lane Kiffin, who is the new head coach of LSU in Baton Rouge, of course. And he basically, you know, he was on social media quite a lot.
0: Okay.
1: And now he basically disappeared from social media.
0: Lane Kiffin. Okay.
1: And at the SEC media days, he revealed the real reason.
0: Okay.
1: He said that his teenage son, Knox, challenged him to give up social media. And Lane Kiffin said he would. And he said that once you remove something from your life,
0: yes,
1: you start to learn how people who are addicted to it or need it. And he's publicly spoken about quitting alcohol, you know, and saying that things get much clearer when you stop drinking.
0: Okay.
1: He says that removing social media has had a similarly positive impact on his life. He said, and I quote, "A lot of great things have come when I subtracted things out of my life and I eliminated them. That wasn't the plan to do."
0: Yeah.
1: "But then I did it, and it's been a couple of months," talking about the social media.
0: Yeah.
1: "And he said that it has been really refreshing."
0: You know, there's a current trend going around on TikTok and these other social media, speaking of social media, and you've had several people do the same thing, and they say it's not about picking up a new good habit. It's about getting rid of your worst habit. Can you get rid of your worst habit? Getting rid of your worst habit is going to be better than picking up a new good habit.
1: Well, first you have to admit that it's a bad habit. You have to recognize it or acknowledge it.
0: Yeah.
1: You know, denial is not just a river in Egypt.
0: Yes.
1: As the Saturday Night Live skit so famously said so many years ago.
0: Yes. You're right. You first got to admit that you have a problem with something, and then before you can address it, you're not going to address something that you don't think is a problem, right? But once you do, you go, okay, that's a bad habit. I want to fix that. I want to get rid of that. I want to work on that. That just getting rid of your worst bad habit is more effective, more positive in your life than picking up a new good habit would be. I thought that was kind of an interesting way of looking at things. And, of course, on TikTok, it's everywhere right now.
1: Well, and again, the addiction is, you have to guard your mind.
0: Oh, yeah.
1: You have to guard your mind terms of what you allow in.
0: Right.
1: You have to make decisions on, you know, what am I going to spend my time focused on?
0: Right. Exactly.
1: Because you don't, we only live once, and that's not just a trite saying.
0: And speaking of which, let's dig deep.
2: Working in a coal mine, going down, down, down, working in a coal mine.
0: So I saw the story on the Center Square, Louisiana preparing classic literature mandate for all K-12 students. So the idea is that the state of Louisiana is planning on requiring students from kindergarten all the way to high school to read at least one book a year that's on this classic literature list. And you might go, your first thought might be, all right, what classical literature list would be in kindergarten? And I would go, I think that is a classical.
1: What?
0: One
1: hop
0: fish, two.
1: On what?
0: Hop on Pop. You never read Hop on Pop?
1: Apparently. And what?
0: One fish, two fish, red fish, blue fish?
1: It's been a minute or two. I mean, I probably read it to my children.
0: Green Eggs and Ham?
1: My parents were more about penmanship. My mother read to me.
0: Come on, Dr. Seuss?
1: Yeah, Dr. Seuss. I know Dr. Seuss.
0: Well, all those were Dr. Seuss.
1: You consider that to be a classic?
0: Oh, yes. Oh, yeah. Name a better.
1: No, when you say classic, I think of novels.
0: Okay.
1: I think of War and Peace.
0: But what kindergartner is going to read a novel? I mean, you're not going to read War and Peace.
1: No, but you just asked me what I think of when I think of the classics.
0: My point was, a lot of people will go, what do you think, what kind of classic books are kindergartners reading? And I was suggesting Dr. Seuss being a classic book that kindergartens. And then you get into elementary school and you go Beverly Cleary's books. Those would be
1: what
0: good.
1: What about the Hardy Boys?
0: The Hardy Boys would be a good classic.
1: I read a lot of Hardy Boys.
0: But by the time you get into middle school and high school, you need to be reading more challenging texts. And you need to be reading the classics. And then I thought, when did we stop having kids read the classics every year? I had to read multiple books on these classic lists of great books every single school year. How in the world did we as a state allow students to go through our school system without ever reading any of the classic books? Without ever reading the Iliad and the Odyssey? Without ever reading Romeo and Juliet? Without ever reading
1: Why Huckleberry read that Finn? When you have Cliff Notes? I'm just saying, for a lot of people.
0: Because you're missing something.
1: Or by the way, when there's a movie, which really
0: the movies
1: what.
0: Don't work.
1: Movies don't.
0: Not saying. So the list would include books such as The Iliad, The Odyssey, Pride and Prejudice, The Great Gatsby, Fahrenheit 451, which these days we need to be reading Fahrenheit 451, 1984.
1: I remember that one.
0: We need to be reading 1984.
1: Oh, absolutely.
0: Frankenstein, Crime and Punishment, and Their Eyes Were Watching God, and obviously a whole bunch of others.
1: That, you know, I read 1984.
0: Yeah.
1: In 1984.
0: See, look at that.
1: Yep.
0: And so you were in what, middle school?
1: Something like that.
0: Either middle school. Yeah.
1: Getting ready to go into high school.
0: Yeah, you're about that time. But that is the point, And while the list of which books aren't finalized and the, you know, the devil's in the details here, I think the point
1: is that a book? The devil's in the details?
0: It's not a book.
1: It's not a classic.
0: But it's a thing.
1: It's a classical line.
0: It is. But here's the point.
1: Yes.
0: We need to be reading these classics. You go back to the Odyssey and the Iliad. You go back to, you know, Beowulf. These are the stories that helped create the entire Western world. It is part of our culture. It is part of our civilization. We need to be reading these stories. I would throw in the Book of Job in this. The Book of Job is a classic story, and the foundation of it led to a lot of the foundation of the Western world. And as Ronald Reagan said, if we don't know what we did, we don't know who we are. If we don't understand what the people who created this country were reading, we won't know why they did these things.
1: Well, and I am a firm believer that readers are leaders.
0: Absolutely.
1: And I know that sounds like, again, you know, some trite saying, but reading truly does expand the mind. It strengthens character. And a leader who reads is never limited to one opinion or one experience or one way of thinking. And by reading as much as you can get your hands on, you're better equipped to guide others because you keep learning. You have a lifelong love of learning.
0: And think about it this way. Thomas Jefferson, the man who wrote the Declaration of Independence, our third president, the guy who did the Louisiana
1: that
0: Purchase.
1: That Thomas Jefferson.
0: He was such a reader. He had so many books in his personal collection that when the British burned down the Library of Congress in the War of 1812, he took his volume of books that were in his house, gave them to create a new Library of Congress, and it doubled the number of books that were in the Library of Congress. Now, if the guy who wrote the Declaration of Independence was so well read that his personal collection was twice the size of the government's collection of books, how important do you think those classic books are?
1: Well, and the other part of this is that books, you know, often were a sign of wealth. And if
0: you look
1: at homes in the United States,
0: yeah,
1: they don't build homes with libraries anymore. But at one point,
0: they did,
1: and it was a status symbol for many people. But it was a sign of wealth because books were not cheap.
0: It's one of the rooms that's in the board game Clue.
1: That is true.
0: Yeah.
1: But again, they don't build libraries in most homes
0: They
1: anymore.
0: Don't even build shelves in homes anymore.
1: Yeah, that's true.
0: Look, this is really important. Students need to be reading the classics. And it's good for Louisiana to be pushing this out as we go into next year.
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0: 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Stephen Paul with Louis Sar Avalone.
1: You know, James Carville, well, he's just right about this. He's completely right about this.
2: No, I know James. James and I are buddies. We go way back.
1: Oh, Lord have mercy.
2: James told me
1: I was not going.
2: I should say, I feel your pain.
1: Well, let me just tell you something. Democrat Party today, they're just crazy. They're all crazy.
2: Speaking of crazy, James.
1: Okay, we
2: gotta,
1: come on. It's a little early. Come on.
2: Let's. You started the impression.
1: I did, but I was going right into the story here.
2: Okay, all right.
1: So James Carville is spot on about this. He says Democrats need to give up this fight on voter ID. He says, look, if an issue polls around 75% or higher, opposing it usually costs more than it gains. And he concedes, Carville concedes here, even if voter fraud is extremely rare, then why not just agree to it? Why not for Democrats? I mean, if voter fraud is rare indeed, then just show them your ID.
3: Yeah, if voter fraud is rare and 70 to 80% of the population goes, I think we should show IDs, then what is it you have to win as a Democrat to oppose this? Unless the only reason Democrats are getting elected to office is because of the voter fraud that you say is rare.
1: But he says, and I think he's right, Democrats are fighting the wrong war. Because if the public overwhelmingly wants voter ID, the smart move is to stop sounding like the party of excuses and start sounding like the party of common sense.
3: Because it makes you look like the party that's guilty. And that's really what it does. It makes the Democrat Party look guilty when most of the country says it's common sense to have voter ID.
1: You're absolutely right.
3: And the Democrats are like, over my dead body. And the voters are like, I mean, why? Why? So, yeah, no, I agree with Carville on that.
1: And he's not, like I said, you know, the truth, plain and simple, is if you want to win elections, you don't insult the voters by telling them their common sense is wrong. You don't turn voter ID into a sacred cause while Americans sit there asking, you know, what's the problem with showing ID? And that's what most Americans, over 75% of Americans, whether they're Democrat or Republican, and yeah, I know there's more Republican than Democrat that are saying that, but still it's an overwhelming number, right?
3: A large number of Democrats.
1: The lion's share here.
3: And what's odd is a big part of the Democrat Party that wants voter ID happens to be black voters. The black voters are like, yeah, I have no problem. You got all these white Democrats walking around going, oh, well, black voters can't get IDs. And the black voters are like, I got one.
1: What are you talking about? Who are you?
3: Yeah.
1: Right?
3: So the black Democrats are much more likely to support voter ID than white Democrats. And you got to be like, why? Why is that, buddy? Okay. Tell you what. Let's say what.
4: What you say? What you talking about, Will?
3: So there's a guy on Twitter I've seen several clips from, and I like what he's doing. His name's Josh Bartlett, and he is a farmer in South Africa. But because he's white, he was often subjected to violence and to theft and threats. And so he came to the United States as a refugee. Donald Trump has opened up this refugee status for South Africans because of the racial violence going on in that country. Well, he's now living in Alabama. And I wanted to play this clip. This is a clip we released this week of him talking about life on his farm in northern Alabama.

0: Africa is freaking awesome. I appreciate the refuge that they have given me. Not only have they given me hope, they've given me my joy back, and they let me do what I do. I raise cattle and I raise sheep for the American people. It is a win-win situation. So God bless America and God bless Donald Trump for looking after people like me.
1: Wow. Wow. You know, and immigrants frequently, you know, some of the most patriotic Americans are people who chose this country.
2: Yeah.
1: And not people simply born into it. I'm not saying that the folks listening right now, you don't love this country. I know you do.
2: But sometimes it takes perspective to really let you appreciate something that you don't, you know, you don't know what you got till it's gone. Well, if you've never had it and all of a sudden you get it, you're like, wow, this is amazing.
1: Well, if you've never known a country, I mean, even for us, I mean, you and I.
2: Yeah.
1: I mean, we've never known, we've never lived in a country that burdens its people. And you
2: right.
1: compare a country like that that burdens its people, that restricts its freedoms, and then you come to the United States and you're like, oh my goodness.
2: Right.
1: I mean, we've only known this way of life.
2: He said, my sheep haven't been raped. He was thankful that his sheep hadn't been raped. I've never lived in a country with that
1: stories, right?
2: Yeah.
1: From wherever he's from.
2: Look, this guy is a huge fan of America. And unfortunately, there are some immigrant communities in this country right now who are not that appreciative of America. We've got some immigrant communities that are much more likely to be saying, hey, why don't I commit welfare fraud? Hey, the government's not giving me enough. And some of those members of those immigrant communities are in Congress, or as the case, the communist that's running for Congress out of Colorado, she came from Ethiopia and she's like, this country's awful. I want to go be in Congress for it. This is the kind of immigrant our country needs, not because of his skin color, but because of his attitude and because of his gratitude. He is happy to be safe. He is thankful to be able to use his skills at raising sheep and cows to feed his family and to feed other families. He's not taking welfare benefits. He's not committing welfare fraud. He's working every day to give back to the country that has given him a new lease on life.
1: But, you know, the Constitution of this country, I think at its core, that is what brings joy to those who love this country, because it turns freedom from an idea into living reality, which is the way he's describing,
2: yeah.
1: You know, just the living reality of not having someone try to steal from him, to not destroy his property.
2: Right.
1: I mean, that's a living reality. And the Constitution protects other things like speech and faith, property, due process. But for immigrants, it's not abstract. It's not some document. It is deeply personal because they're contrasting where they're living now, the rights and the freedoms that they're living under now,
2: yeah,
1: with where they came from.
2: Exactly. It is about an attitude. It's about assimilation. He wants to be American. It's about gratitude to the opportunities that America has given him and to his family. And I think that is just a beautiful, beautiful thing.
1: Absolutely.
2: And I love seeing stories like this. One of the things about social media, though, is once you watch one of these, then you'll get some others.
1: You'll get a bunch of them.
2: But I love seeing that story. It's so much better than when you see some of the stories of these immigrant communities that are accused of massive amounts of fraud, or the immigrants who are now running for Congress as socialists and communists saying our country hasn't given them enough.
1: There's too many in this country that are not grateful for what they have.
2: Yes, both immigrants and people who were born here. You're right on that. We'll be back.
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1: You remember the days when you could just ask, who's your daddy, to figure out if someone was trustworthy.
2: 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But these days, it's not that simple.
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1: But this is what happens when you build a culture where citizenship doesn't matter, right? You get a system that treats the most sacred privilege in America like it's just another form to fill out, another box to check, you know, another bureaucratic, you know, process to walk through. And then suddenly you're shocked, just shocked. I'm not shocked. None of us should be shocked to find non-citizens showing up in the voter system. And the
0: like
1: other
0: in New Jersey.
1: No, this is in Michigan.
0: Oh, this is another one.
1: This is in, yeah, absolutely. This is in Macomb County.
0: What?
1: The Macomb County clerk.
0: Another one?
1: Says his office has identified more than 1,000, now get this, prospective jurors, folks that sitting on juries.
0: Okay.
1: In our justice system who are not U.S. citizens. Well, 1,000. This is in one county.
0: Then they're not allowed to serve on juries.
1: Oh, well, they have been. And 40 of these who have been serving on these juries in Michigan also have a voting history. I mean, that should...
0: In one county.
1: Yes. That should set alarm bells all over the country.
0: Well, yeah, first of all, every one of the cases that ended up in a conviction with a foreigner on the jury, that conviction should be
1: thrown
0: out.
1: Yeah, you would think... And of course, that fallout is ahead, of course. But
0: I think, if I were a lawyer in that county, I'd be, all right, it's time to get paid here, baby.
1: I mean, this is what happens when you have a culture where citizenship doesn't matter. I mean, if a state cannot clearly separate citizens from non-citizens in
0: right.
1: its voter rolls.
0: Yes. Then what you have is non-citizens choosing who the leaders of the citizens will be.
1: But citizenship at that point means nothing.
0: Nothing.
1: I mean, it starts to rot when the political class, which Democrats in Michigan, no doubt, feel like the whole word citizen is inconvenient.
0: They seem to think it's not inconvenient. They seem to think it's a dirty word. Like somehow calling yourself a citizen makes you somehow immediately a white supremacist.
1: Yeah.
0: No.
1: Like you're demeaning someone else who isn't.
0: I don't care what color your skin is. I care whether you have an allegiance to this country or some other country. People who have an allegiance to, I don't know, let's just say Iran, should be deciding who in the United States of America gets to go to jail.
1: And by the way, and don't let anyone tell you this is just some technicality. The right to vote belongs to citizens,
0: yeah.
1: Period.
0: Period.
1: And if a state can't keep that line clean, then the people have every right to ask whether the system is still serving lawful voters or whether it's turned into this sloppy anything-goes mess. Fill in the blank, Michigan. Mm. Fill in the blank, Minnesota. Fill in the blank,
0: New Jersey.
1: California.
0: Let's play a game.
2: Like battleship.
3: Shall we play a game?
0: Okay, so New York Mayor Zohran Mamdani has declared Israeli Prime Minister Benjamin Netanyahu a war criminal. He had to admit earlier this week that he can't arrest Benjamin Netanyahu, but Zohran Mamdani is now... judge, jury, prosecutor, guilty, he says, all right? So I thought, well, let's just look back. Let's see how bad Benjamin Netanyahu is. So can you name the world leaders who killed the most people just in history? Which leaders, world leaders in history killed
1: not
0: the
1: really
0: most people?
1: Not really focus on
0: okay.
1: very regularly.
0: Just see what you got.
1: Okay. Adolf Hitler.
0: Number four on the list. Adolf Hitler... Nazi himself from Germany, responsible for the deaths of 35 million people.
1: Benito Mussolini.
0: Not in the top seven.
1: Okay.
0: Not in the top seven. Isn't that crazy?
1: Well.
0: The socialist fascist Mussolini, in the top seven?
1: Joseph Stalin.
0: Number two, Joseph Stalin from the USSR, the Union of Soviet Socialist Republics. 40 million people dead by Joseph Stalin.
1: Let's see. Hold on.
0: Okay.
1: I'm coming with one here.
0: All right.
1: Let's see. Joseph Stalin.
0: Yep.
1: Mao.
0: Mao Zedong from China. Number one. 65 million people in his communist revolution and then in his new policies once he took office. 65 million people dead because of that one man, that socialist, that communist in China.
1: You're
0: noticing this trend, by the way? The top two on the list, Mao and Stalin, both communists.
1: Yes.
0: Zohran Mamdani, a communist. And he's saying Benjamin Netanyahu's a war criminal. And the two guys that obviously he looks up to, I mean, if you're going to be a communist, you've got to be looking up to Mao Zedong and Joseph Stalin, right? Know.
1: What are you looking up to? A murderer?
0: I don't know.
1: Okay.
0: That's everybody in the New York City like four or five times over.
1: What about Genghis Khan?
0: Number three on the list. You pulled that. I did not expect that one. Yes, but during the Middle Ages, Genghis Khan was responsible for the deaths of 40 million people across Asia and Europe.
1: Okay, I'm out.
0: Well done. You've got the top four. Mao Zedong, Joseph Stalin, Genghis Khan. But to his credit, Genghis Khan was not a communist. So, you know, at least if Zohran's looking up to Genghis, I guess.
1: Okay,
0: then you have Adolf
1: not
0: Hitler.
1: Not funny.
0: Adolf Hitler was a socialist. Then you have King Leopold of Belgium. King Leopold II of Belgium, responsible for 10 million people, mostly in his wars in the Congo in Central Africa. And they still have problems in Africa, in part of because of what Leopold did. And then Pol Pot, another communist in Cambodia, responsible for the deaths of 2 million people.
1: So what you're saying is Benjamin Netanyahu really can't even... hold their beer.
0: We didn't have Mussolini. We didn't have Tojo from Japan. Idi Amin didn't make this. Robert Mugabe didn't make the list. Benjamin Netanyahu, even if you think he's a war criminal, he's so far down the list. And all the people that Zohran's philosophy looks up to are at the top of it.
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0: 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Steve Paul Lewis, Sar Abalone.
1: So Cuba has now suffered 9 years, nine straight years of population decline. Almost 250,000 people left.
0: Wow.
1: Just last year. Just last year. And, you know, you could talk about, well, bad leadership or, you know, this, that, or the other. But
0: I can, and you probably should.
1: But what we need to be talking about is what is going on in this country, in the United States, with respect to the rise of this democratic socialism. Because the goal of democratic socialism is communism. And what you see in Cuba is what communist systems do. They promise equality, but they deliver scarcity
0: right.
1: and stagnation
0: yes.
1: and escape.
0: Yes.
1: I mean, and when people cannot build a life at home, they leave.
0: You
1: and when enough of them leave the country, then the country stops reproducing itself, which birth rates in Cuba is, I mean, they are way, way low.
0: You can't afford kids in Cuba. In most communist countries, you have a problem with that. One of the common sayings about communism, so people will criticize capitalism because it has the unequal distribution of prosperity.

0: wealth, right? Well, the problem with communism is it's the equal distribution of misery. You make everybody miserable in communism. The only people who come off as not being miserable are the dictators in power. Those are the only people who think communism in the end is a good idea, are the dictators or those who are able to bribe the dictators.
1: Well, and let's remind folks, communism, this is what communism produces wherever it is tried.
0: Every single time.
1: It empty shelves,
0: yep.
1: Empty streets,
0: yep.
1: And eventually an empty future. And that, when a system drives out its young and it crushes family formation and it leaves behind only an aging population, that's not preserving a nation. It's presiding over its decline.
0: Yeah, you're destroying. You're destroying the nation.
1: And for these communities in our own country, in the United States, that continue to support communist type policies.
0: Yeah.
1: This is what you're voting for eventually.
0: We got more American Ground Radio coming up. 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
5: From ABC News, I'm Dave Packer. A call for calm. The mayor of Madison, Wisconsin says the state will conduct an investigation into a deadly police shooting that sparked protests in the city. During a struggle, police say an officer opened fire on a suspect who they say was armed with a knife. One protester interrupting a news conference, grabbing the mic from the Madison police chief.
6: You're going to say the same thing you all say every time a black body gets shot down in this city. This is a corrupt city.
5: The man shot identified as Corey Ruiz, the family retaining civil rights attorney Ben Crump. President Trump signaling a possible major escalation in the war in Iran. Trump telling Axios he is, quote, considering a massive attack bigger than ever before.
7: This comes as the conflict is already expanding. The Iranian allied Houthi rebels now attacking two Saudi oil tankers in the Red Sea.
5: ABC News Chief Washington correspondent Jonathan Carl. Oil prices surging above $100 a barrel. In Washington state, one passenger in critical condition after a seaplane went down in the waters north of Seattle.
8: The aircraft crashed in the San Juan Islands near the maritime border with Canada. Data from FlightAware.com indicates the plane went down in the water not too far from the shores of a remote island, accessible only by boat. The plane's operator, Kenmore Air, says the flight left Seattle's Lake Union at around 4:30 with 10 passengers and a pilot on board. All have been rescued and some are receiving medical treatment. The cause of the crash has not been determined, but thunderstorms were reported in the area. Jeff Pogula, ABC News, Seattle.
5: A multi-day flash flood threat is developing in the southeast. Round after round of heavy rain triggering flash flood warnings in the Carolinas. At least two people are still missing after flooding in West Virginia. A victory Thursday for Republicans hoping to gain House seats in the midterms. A federal judicial panel allowing Tennessee to use a new congressional map that splits apart a majority black district in Memphis. 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
10: That has been adopted by...
11: Who are the good guys in the Israel-Hamas war, Miss Banky?
10: When we adopt policy...
11: Oh, that wasn't my question. I just asked you a new question. Who are the good guys in the Israel-Hamas war?
10: I have nothing to add other than we adopted policy.
11: Simple question. Israel's our ally, one of our best friends. They were attacked on October 7th. One of these statements that was withdrawn by the ABA came out on October 9th, 2 days after women and children were killed and raped and taken hostage, villages destroyed. Israel's fighting a terrorist organization. I'm asking you a simple question. Who are the good guys, Israel or the terrorist organization?
10: The ABA adopted policy, and when the ABA adopts policy, then statements are issued, and those are the decisions that
11: I'm not asking about the statements right now. Forget the statements for a second. I'm asking you a simple question. Who do you want to win, Israel or the terrorist organization?
10: I have nothing further to add. My personal opinion is not relevant. I am here as the president of the American Bar Association.
11: You took statements down, statements that were issued 2 days after Israel was attacked. The statements were taken down because they were deeply flawed because they suggested Israel was guilty of war crimes. That was ridiculous, and you took those statements down. Now I'm asking you, as the head of the Bar Association, who are the good guys in this conflict? Our friend and ally, Israel, or the terrorist organization Hamas? This is not a trick question. It's actually a simple question.
10: I have nothing further to add.
11: You won't answer.
12: Yes, my friend, she wouldn't answer. That woman, Michelle Behnke, is the president of the American Bar Association. The American Bar Association in this nation used to be one of the standards, for lack of a better word, involved in the accreditation of law schools. Also, people used to cite them all the time when Supreme Court justices were nominated. They are a total, apparently, left-wing organization. Testimony today you're hearing from the president. Michelle Behnke. And she doubled down on something else, on the American Bar Association, which is supposed to represent the law, the Bar Association, asked about DEI. And her remarks about DEI were just as insidious as her remarks or refusal to answer basic questions about Israel and Hamas. That's cut 12, Carlos. Let's play that right now, shall we?
13: The ABA is deeply committed to fostering a justice system that everyone in America can have access to and confidence in. When our practice is open and inclusive and unbiased, we attract a wider range of talent and perspectives. Diversity and excellence are not mutually exclusive. In fact, the opposite is true. Diversity, equity, and inclusion initiatives enhance merit within the legal profession. When we have diverse teams, our profession is stronger. It enhances our ability to solve our clients' problems. When we can tap into the varied experiences and perspectives of people from every background and every community.
12: Now, I am not opposed to having diverse people involved in anything. In fact, some people would consider me diverse. I don't consider myself diverse. I'm just me. But when people look at superficial things like skin, color, how many do you have? Do you have enough women? Do you have enough this? Do you have enough that? And you're relegated to being in a group. That's what the way that DEI has been interpreted in many businesses. We have to make sure that we represent some imaginary scheme of what makes it perfect to make sure that we're including everybody. But the way that it works out in practice is something altogether different. When you look to fill positions not based on merit, but based on these conditions, it's a problem. And so these words sound nice, but the word that was missing throughout all of this was merit. Merit. We were an organization. I'd never heard her say the ABA represents an organization that believes in merit, that people should rise to the best level that they can through their merit, through what they do, not the color of their skin, not any other factor, from their merit. How good are you? When you have a lawyer, you don't, when you look for a lawyer, are you more concerned with whether that lawyer is a certain shade? How much melanin? The other day I said melatonin. How much melanin that content is in that? Are you concerned about that, whether they meet gender requirement, or do you want the best lawyer that you can find to argue on your behalf? Or if you are prosecuting someone, or you're looking to argue your case, do you want the best? And that seems to be something that's missing in all this discussion. Anyway, before we move on to other things today, by the way, this is Boston Earl's Rush Hour, fastest hour in American media. Before we move on to other things, I just want to go back to Jim Jordan, because Jim Jordan repeated something that he said often, and it's on the subject of immigration, and he said it, I want to replay it because it is worth playing. He, by the way, took her to school. We also have Brandon Gill in the lineup today, and there are so many others. This week has been an incredible week if you watch congressional hearings, which most people don't do because they're busy with their lives. But we had two major hearings, in my view, that deal with culture. One was this ABA, the American Bar Association, President Michelle Behnke, and the other was dealing with the Smithsonian Museums. And I'll tell you what, you hear a lot of criticism about Donald Trump. Republicans, they're trying to wipe out history. They're trying to do this. They're trying to do that. They're racist. They're trying to take out things that white racists feel uncomfortable with. When you actually listen to the hearing, what you hear is what the Smithsonian Museum and the American Museum of Natural History has been doing. And it is stunning what has gone on in that institution. Thank you. Countess of Conspiracy just texted me. She's glad I finally got her. She's the one that corrected me when I said melatonin instead of melanin. I remembered it. Thank you, Countess. A few weeks ago. Anyway, before we do that, let's get this Jim Jordan piece because it deals with, he lays out the three-step with Democrats and immigration. Cut 10, Ohio Representative Jim Jordan.
14: They want to take the message away from what they've done. I've said this in many hearings. I'll continue to say it. Step one, let in 10 million illegal migrants.
12: 11 million.
14: In the Biden administration. Have no border. Step two, create sanctuary jurisdictions, which makes it difficult to remove those illegal migrants when they commit another crime. And then step three, don't pay the guys, don't fund the guys who do the removing. They shut down the government twice, two longest shutdowns in history, because they didn't want to pay ICE agents. Didn't want to pay federal law enforcement to do their job. 18 cities, 11 states, 3 counties, and the District of Columbia are sanctuary jurisdictions. That represents almost a third of the country, where the politicians tell local law enforcement, don't work with federal law enforcement when it comes to enforcing federal law.
12: A third of the country under sanctuary, where they protect illegal immigrants. And Jordan, he said 10 million. My sources say 11 million. What's 1 million or 2? On top of the 30 million that are already here illegally. And a third of American, a third of America is sanctuary under Democrat rule, where they don't want the illegals to go. Now, that goes into elections. It has everything to do with our elections and representatives and the like. We have more on elections today. This is important, and you're not going to see it covered, I predict. I can make a prediction that this will not be front and center on any of the alleged centers of journalism in America tonight on television. Be it ABC Television Network, be it CBS Television Network, with their news, be it NBC and their news, I predict you won't see it. John Solomon had a chat with the people, the software company, regarding New Jersey's alleged glitch. You remember the governor of New Jersey, Mickey Sherrill. Oh, I'm sorry, Mickey Sherrill. I'm halfway there. Wait, it's Mickey Sherrill. I keep calling her Mickey Sherrill because that's the way her name looks. Mickey Sherrill. Governor rolled out the other day and said that it was a software glitch. It was a software glitch that caused 6,600 non-citizens to be registered to vote. The software made a mistake. And 400 of them voted. And now liberals are trying to claim some of all that. After all this talk about it never happens, it never happens, it never happens. It happened. And we know, some of us believe, I should say rather than know, that it is a lot more widespread and tip of the iceberg. This is just tip of the iceberg. Anyway, John Solomon, just the news, cut 6. He reached out to the software company. Listen to what John Solomon has to say. That would be cut 6 about the claims being made. Oh, it was a software problem.
15: Let's get down to the glitch. That was the excuse we were given for why 6,600 non-citizens, i.e. foreigners, made it onto New Jersey's voter rolls, and more approximately 400 of them actually voted. That's the single largest concentration of foreigners ever known to vote in an election. The New Jersey governor, Mickey Sherrill, a Democrat, came out yesterday and said, oh, I know I picked on Donald Trump on Thursday night saying I didn't believe his speech, but we do have 6,600 non-citizens confirmed under voter rolls. I actually knew this last week, and it was really the software vendor. It's a glitch. Well, overnight, the software vendor, who ironically is based in France. Think about that. We have a foreign national company managing part of our election infrastructure in New Jersey. They came out and said, not so fast, Governor. It isn't our glitch. We pass the data to you. You decide if they're supposed to be voting. You let these foreigners onto your, meaning New Jersey, you let these foreigners onto your voter rolls and onto your ability to vote in elections. 400 of them did that. So they're calling bunk on their own customer, which is pretty remarkable. I think we're going to find this dynamic in many, many states. I think the reason why the Democrats lost their mind on Thursday night with the president is very specific, very detailed, and by the way, fully vetted by the, all five of the intelligence agencies' speech. All five of the intelligence agencies checked every word. Is that the three heels of their strategy is starting to fall apart. They like to get non-citizens on the voter rolls. They like to have dirty voter rolls. They prove that by fighting to keep them dirty. Two, they've known for some time, they were bragging about it and raising concerns in 19, then they let it go, that the, our election machines have vulnerabilities that a foreign power could, hasn't yet, but could exploit. And then third, they do not like any sense of hardening the system. They want to keep the system soft and mushy, and Donald Trump is threatening that by pushing the Save America Act.
12: So there you go. Oh, yeah, it was a glitch. No, my friends, it wasn't a glitch. It wasn't a glitch. On this day in 2008, Kid Rock was sentenced to a year on probation and fined $1,000. Why? Because he had a fight in a Atlanta Waffle House the year before. 80 hours of community service, 6 hours of anger management counseling. Four other assault charges dropped. He was had been performing at a gig in Atlanta. They stopped off on the tour bus. An argument broke out with another customer at the restaurant, the Waffle House, and yow. I love Kid Rock. Just so you know. James Golden Snerdly. We're coming right back. Keep it right here. Do not go away.
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28: Well, here's how I reconcile it. We're not members of the ICC. We never signed that treaty. We never joined it. And they somehow claim that they have a right, nonetheless, to go after non-treaty members and put heads of state and others in jail. We've long had quarrels with them, and we have lunatics and crazies involved in the ICC that are talking about charging members of the U.S. military, maybe even the president or a future president, with crimes. I mean, this is not going to happen. It's just not going to happen. We are not members of that court. We never signed on to that treaty. They need to understand that. If people want to sign in and be a part of that stupid organization, they can. But we're not going to be a part of it, and they're not going to apply their jurisdiction to Americans. That's just not going to happen. We're not going to tolerate it now or in the future. And we've warned them about it repeatedly. And now they're going to see the consequences of ignoring us.
12: Boom. That was Marco Rubio. And Marco Rubio, Secretary of State of these United States of America, was on fire at a presser after the meeting over in the Philippines. We have some more from Marco Rubio, including his thoughts on Iran. And he made some really interesting points about Iran. You'll hear from that. We also, my friends, if we have time, we'll get to Larry Kudlow, who's on fire himself. So we got a lot to do. And there are some news stories that I have to hit. So, yes, I was just, it was just suggested to me, Lady Benedict, that I think about Cheryl Lynn every time I'm trying to remember Mikey Cheryl. Cheryl, Governor Cheryl. Just think of Cheryl Lynn and Got to Be Real. I'll try. This is so slamming. You know what? It's all so real. James Golden, Snurly with you here.

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0: Yeah, was singing about TikTok all that long ago. Good grief. 1970. TikTok, get up. Sam Waters was born from the group Color Me Bad. This one went number one. Across the pond, too. Sex You Up is the title. And for some reason, it just took off like me. Also, what, you got something else for me? Isn't this those girls? Yeah. Whatever happened to her? Michelle Williams has a birthday today. If I had asked you who Michelle Williams was, you weren't looking at it, would you know? You would have no idea who she was. Huh? What? You said she's with En Vogue. Destiny's Child. There's a lot of Michelle Williams. Everybody knows who's singing lead on this. What happened to the other two?
1: I know who Kelly Rowland is, but I have no idea who Michelle Williams.
0: And who's Kelly Rowland?
1: Oh, Kelly, she was the other one. The third one.
0: She was the other child in Destiny. The second most famous one. Okay. Yeah, thank you, Beyonce and Destiny's, yeah, children. Before I move on to other things, I just want to go back to this voting, this so-called glitch. The company, as you heard, just the news, John Solomon, talk about, no, it wasn't us. We have a story today in the Daily BS about it. They said the 6,000, they released the company spokesperson, Lisa Shoemaker, for the French company that deals with our American election software. Like, we don't have soft, we have the biggest technological companies in the world here in the United States. And yet we're getting software from the rest of the world for our elections. Somebody make sense of that, please. Please. Anyway, the company spokesperson, Lisa Shoemaker, said the 6,600 records submitted to the MVC and the Division of Elections contained correct information according to the design specifications they got from the state of New Jersey. All 6,600 individuals indicated yes to wanting to register to vote. 6,600 foreigners, non-citizens, said yes, I want to vote, and no, I'm not an American citizen, which is interesting. At no point, the company said, was a non-citizen ever marked as a citizen in the database that New Jersey had of their voter rolls. At no point did that happen. Meanwhile, Josh Gottheimer, who's a Democrat from New Jersey, has called for a government-wide review of IDEMIA's federal contract.

0: According to the election results that were certified, Joe Biden won. Who's afraid to say that? Now, the issue is not what the certified election results said. The issue is, were the certified results accurate? And that has always been the issue. Were they accurate? We know who won based on the certifications. Were they accurate? Is the question, and has been the question. I talked about the Smithsonian. We're going to get to this on the weekend. I'm holding a lot of that to talk with Princess Diana about if she and I have time to talk about it. Because what has happened at the Smithsonian is just disgraceful. In fact, there's a story today from Fox. Shocking Ben Franklin smear leaves Smithsonian chief with no regrets. And one of the things that they have, without, as they say, liberals love to say this, without any evidence, they have an exhibit about Ben Franklin, including a display that wonders if he ever did any of the experiments he's credited with. Whether he had ever done experiments, electric shock on indentured servants or slaves. So they put that out there with no evidence whether Ben Franklin was using electric shock on slaves or indentured people. Nothing in history has said that that's the case. But that's in the museum. That's just one. It's just amazing. Boy, the way. Countess of Conspiracy, you'll be delighted to learn this and many of you others. Anthony Fauci is set to testify next Wednesday. Before the Senate. This one should be a don't miss. You know Rand Paul's got it. Let me see what committee he's supposed to be at before I say that. Yeah, he's supposed to be before the Senate Homeland Security and Government Affairs Committee next week. That ought to be a can't miss. Jack Smith has been referred to from the Judiciary Committee for possible criminal prosecution for lying about the probe into Donald Trump. Jim Jordan, who we played earlier, made that criminal referral. Let us see what happens. John Thune, meanwhile, says, I don't have the votes. I can't count to 50. The votes aren't there to advance the House budget resolution that would pave the way for $95 billion reconciliation bill. Part of the reconciliation bill features in the Save America Act. So, of course, this is what we're hearing from Thune. Not, I'm working hard to get the votes. Yes, yes, sir.
1: Maybe he should be more like Jim Jordan, you know, John Thune.
0: Oh, man, would that be something? With that, speaking of which, glad you said that, Carlos. Larry Kudlow, we don't have time to play the full thing, but we're going to play much of it so you can hear the tone that our friend Larry Kudlow took with Senator Langford. Cut 14. It will speak for itself. Here you go.
2: I'm sorry you had to bear the brunt of that opening, but I'm telling you, right now, you, the leadership, and both houses are bungling everything, sir. I say that with all due respect, and we are personal friends. It's not but you're bungling everything. Nothing is getting done. Your messaging is non-existent. You've lost your swag, your swagger, your riz, or whatever the young people say. No one knows what the heck you're doing, sir. They had no idea.
3: Yeah, you're welcome. And this is part of the challenge we've got with all of our media friends out there that are continuing to be able to beat up on Republicans and say Republicans are all the problem. But apparently the socialist Democrats in New York City, they seem to be perfect because most conservative media right now is beating up on Republicans and just ignoring the socialists who are running rampant all over the country. So I look back on what happened with the One Big Beautiful Bill. Look at the housing bill we just passed.
0: Come on,
3: there's a lot of things that are going on that are good. And I understand.
2: Nobody has attacked Mondami more than I have, for heaven's sake.
3: I wasn't saying that just about you. I was
2: that
3: saying
2: that isn't the point.
3: This is the challenge that we're up against.
2: What
3: right
2: is
3: now,
2: it that right your now, policy is? Senator Langford, my friend, what is your policy? Where are the tax cuts? Where are the spending cuts? Where's the waste, fraud, and corruption reduction? Where is all of that? Where is the reconciliation?

0: Bill, where's the straight talk and messaging for the midterm? Where's the growth messaging? Where's the we're going to make it better for taxpayers and working folks messaging? Come on, Senator.
1: Glad to be able to take it on, Larry. Glad, and again, you and I are friends. We've talked through all this stuff before. So let's just start with last year and what's coming out right now on all the tax policy. Obviously, tax rates didn't go up. We dealt with permanent expensing for all of our businesses in trying to be able to make sure they're growing. They're growing. The reason we're
2: and
1: actually
2: here we go with the Washington
1: right now,
2: blah blah
1: you
2: blah.
1: You are an expert on this. You know
2: this is
1: so
2: all
1: well.
2: This sounds like to people. This is what they sound like. Remember that Charlie Brown thing? Wah, wah, wah, wah, wah. Wah, wah, wah, wah. That's exactly what they sound like when he starts going through this crap. Here's what everybody wants to know. Where's the SAFE Act, pal? How come you people aren't doing more to rustle every single Democrat, Republican that you have, pull every lever that you can to make sure that you have the 50 votes and you have to call in J.D. Vance to get 51 to get the SAFE Act through? How come you're not doing that? You hear this crummy response he had when Larry Kudlow, it's the conservative media fault. They're beating up on Republicans. The only reason conservative media beats up on Republicans is because you damn Republicans that they do beat up on deserve it. For goodness sakes, if you were doing what you were sent to do, the Republican conservative media would be very happy. And then he makes the idea, well, they're not picking on the Democrats. They're not saying anything about the Democrats. Give us a break. Every day, conservative media is on the case of the DSA and what the Democrats are doing. I mean, this guy, don't forget, folks, this guy Langford is one of the ones that got duped, totally 100% duped by the Democrats. He's one of the ones that came up with this what was going to be an amnesty for illegal immigrants during the Biden program. And then Democrats all ran around. Oh, we had a bipartisan consensus. It would have let the border continue to be swamped with 5,000 new illegal immigrants legally okay to enter every single day. That was a bill that old Langford here came, and he was held up as some kind of hero, because the Democrats duped him into thinking that somehow or another that was a good idea. That's the same guy now complaining that the conservative press is beating up on Republicans instead of going after Democrats. Got other stuff to do. Larry, great job. Let's go to cut 8. This is Chicago Mayor Brandon Johnson, who I still want to talk with one of these days.
3: I believe the most relevant ballot referenda question around receiving reparations for communities that experienced that hardship, and whether that was on the west side of Chicago or a black man being placed in an illegal chokehold, or long guns being stuck into the faces of women and children, zip tied and thrown in vehicles, kidnapped, shot at, police officers, tear gas, right? And so the updated policy and the spirit of my executive order, there's stronger alignment to create a pathway for accountability.
2: What Brandon Johnson said, in case you missed that, and I still want to talk with Brandon Johnson. I'm still going to reach out and try to, there's something about this guy, I'm telling you. He's basically saying that neighborhoods, communities need reparations from ICE. Oh, and don't forget reparations for black people, because a black guy got put in a chokehold. Now, mind, all black people have been killed in Chicago. I guess they don't need reparations because they're dead. We didn't get to a lot of the Marco Rubio stuff that I wanted to get to, but there's always tomorrow, because we got a clip of the day coming up. I'm looking at that, and I'm looking down the list of stuff that I want to get to as well. But we got to go to another break, because we have Clip of the Day coming up, and we always want to be here for Clip of the Day. Will you be mine? Oh, man, you talk about a song that has lasted. Love you all the time. This song was made before I was born. Carlos looked like, how old is it? I saw that. He's like, what? There was a song made before the dinosaurs were extinct? Yes, it was. And today's the heavenly birthday of Cleveland Duncan from the Penguins. And this is still such a great song, isn't it, folks? Earth Angel, will you be mine? You know, Rhonda Schrock, America's Small Caffeinated Mom, sent me a note about the Langford thing. Good grief. My boys did that when they were toddlers. But look at what he did. Look at what he did. Yeah. And Princess Diana has weighed in too. The only thing we know about the Republican Senate is that they go on vacation all the damn time. Amen to that, Your Highness. My baby, Diana DeSantis.
3: Just saying.
2: Clip of the day is coming up, ladies and gentlemen. My Earth Angel.

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2: You don't just weaponize the court system, say oopsies, and walk away. Or at least Liz Merle doesn't. Hey, it's Hal Dane. 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We have our state attorney general on. And yes, you know what we're talking about. Also on the show Friday morning, Kevin O'Connor is the head of marketing for the X Games. X Games are in New Orleans this weekend. We will talk about it. And we'll recap LSU's turn at the podium at SEC Media Days. 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
3: Clip of the day. You wanna hear it? It's the clip of the day.
4: Yes, ladies and gentlemen, it is that time for the clip of the day. Now, we had twice this week the clip of the day, which was the first, that twice we had the same person on two consecutive days. That would be Jasmine Crockett, who we shall dearly miss when she departs Congress. Today, we have someone else that you know very well for the clip of the day. His affectionate name is Suppenhead, that name given to him by Rush Limbaugh, Suppenhead. We all know him as James Caulfield.
5: I'm going to read something to you, and I'm going to tell you why this is typical. A progressive House candidate who served in a battleground district in Michigan as long Democratic Party officials once said black U.S. political leaders are a pillar of the capitalist and pluralist American establishment. Yeah, Jim Clyburn is part of that. Yeah, you're right. That's exactly who Martin Luther King was. Yeah. You're right. That's who John Lewis was. And these people are paternalistic, and it's a bunch of overeducated little white turds who think they know more than other people know, and they know what's wrong. And they're going to go and then you got, they're talking about indicting Netanyahu. And that the problem is you have a candidate, a DSA candidate in New York saying we should be against interracial dating. Let me tell you something. These people, and these are to all my black friends and friend people like me, they think they know more than you do. They think their history is more glorious than yours. They think that Lenin was a more glorious human being than Martin Luther King or Frederick Douglass. That's what they really think. And if you don't you know that, you don't know your history. And you should view these people with extreme, extreme skepticism, because they think they know what's better for you than you know what's better for you, and they think they know your history better than you know their history. This don't know what he's talking about.
4: There's a lot I could say about that, because the Democrats have been paternalistic forever. But we are out of time, ladies and gentlemen. All right, 2011 on this day, 27-year-old Amy Winehouse was found dead at her home in North London. Let me tell you something. What a waste. This woman rose so quickly because of her immense talent and gone just as quickly. But remembered forever, Amy Winehouse. May God bless, protect each and every single one of you, your families, your loved ones. Love and gratitude, my friends, for your being here with me, allowing me to be with you. God willing, we're back tomorrow for the I Can't Believe It's Already Friday edition of Bo Snerdly's Rush Hour. Until then, I bid you adieu.
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9: Yeah, so I work for my father-in-law. He owns three tire shops, 13 employees. So I manage one of the shops full time. Gross, we do about $3 to $3.5 million in sales annually. Says he doesn't want to actually retire. He doesn't really have a clear plan in place. He doesn't even know if he wants me to take over the entire operation or what exactly he wants to do.
10: I would just sit and say, listen, if you want to keep it until you die, that's fine. I don't want to force you to do anything. 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So let's figure out our future. If it's a 10-year plan, if it's a 5, I don't care, but I need a plan. What does he want from his business after this transition's over? And he needs to decide that now. The more gradual the succession plan, the higher the probability that it's successful.
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14: This is Bloomberg Daybreak Europe for this Friday, the 24th of July from London. Coming up today, tariffs are back. Trump hits more than 80 countries with new levies of at least 10%. Not so magnificent. In a single day as AI skeptics dump big tech. Floating a new threat, Trump says the US will use Tehran's frozen funds to pay for damage to ships hit by Iran. Plus, a home away from home, Andy Burnham prepares to open a new branch of 10 Downing Street in the north of England.
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14: 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The MSCI Asia Pacific Index down by 2.2%. The KOSPI in Seoul, 5.2% lower. The likes of SK Hynix, 9% lower in trading today. Despite the strong forecast we got from Intel yesterday, doubts over returns from the billions of dollars being spent on AI resurfacing in markets today. We've also got oil prices still over $100 a barrel for Brent crude, although down slightly on the day. WTI almost $92 a barrel after the latest attacks on ships in the Red Sea. Looking towards today's European session, Eurostox 50 futures are actually up by 0.2%. FTSE 100 futures down by 0.2% as we are looking at the 10-year Treasury yield up a basis point at 4.71% this morning. To our top stories. The United States has announced new tariffs of at least 10% on imports from most major trading partners. It's President Donald Trump's biggest move yet to rebuild his global levies after the Supreme Court struck down his earlier charges. The new tariffs follow a US investigation that accused more than 80 countries of failing to prevent goods made with forced labor from entering their supply chains. Here's US Trade Representative Jemison Greer speaking to CNN.
16: Finally, we have put our foot down and we have told countries, you need to take action, you need to prohibit the import of goods made with forced labor, and you need to enforce these laws so that we all have a level playing field. And so we're taking action to do that. And if countries are on the right path, they have a certain level of tariff, about 10%. And if they're not on the right path, it's a slightly higher tariff of 12.5%.
14: Jefferson Greer speaking there to CNN. The new tariffs take effect today as the Trump administration replaces its temporary worldwide import duties with a new system based on countries' records on forced labor. Those judged to have stronger safeguards, including the UK, the European Union, Canada and India, will face the lower 10% rate, while dozens of others will pay 12.5%. In the United States, the Mag 7 technology giants suffered their biggest one-day drop since April of last year, wiping out almost $800 billion in market value. Earnings from Alphabet and Tesla spooked traders amid growing concern over big tech's massive spending on artificial intelligence. However, Intel emerged as a beneficiary of the boom in AI data centers, delivering a revenue forecast that shattered estimates. The chipmaker now expects sales of between $15.8 to $16.8 billion in the third quarter. Here's Bloomberg Tech's Ed Ludlow.
17: The market is a situation where CPU specifically is taking off for Intel. A lot of their top line performance is answered by that. And in the quarter gone, you know, that unit's growing 59%, double what it, the rest of the business is growing at. So they have found their place in that market, but what they're battling to do is improve their own operations, their own foundries and their own processes so they can get the CPU product that people actually want out there into the real world.
14: Bloomberg's Ed Ludlow there, echoing the comments of Intel CEO Lip-Bu Tan, who said that demand is outpacing supply. Well, President Trump has threatened to intensify attacks on Iran following a 13th consecutive night of U.S. strikes. He told Axios he's close to making a decision on what he described as a massive attack. In a social media post, the U.S. president said he would hold Iran responsible for any further attacks by Houthi militants on ships in the Red Sea. It came as Brent crude rose above $100 a barrel on Thursday for the first time in almost 2 months. Bloomberg's Stuart Livingston Wallace explains why.
13: So, I mean, I think a couple of things. Number one is that there have been multiple reports of more U.S. forces coming into the region, or at least coming into areas that look like they might potentially support the region. And, of course, that interview that Trump gave yesterday saying that, you know, he was at least considering plans for a major escalation. There seems to be at least some concern around that. But I think more importantly, what happened in the Red Sea yesterday with attacks on at least one Saudi tanker, potentially two, that in itself is making the oil market, I think, very nervous about supplies coming in and out of the region.
14: That was Bloomberg Livingston Wallace. Trump added that any damage to shipping and cargo would be paid for by frozen Iranian funds. European Central Bank officials are preparing to raise borrowing costs in September. Bloomberg understands officials see the fallout from the Middle East conflict driving up prices and forcing a hike. Central Bank's president, Christine Lagarde, says the topic came up in this week's rate decision.
18: There were some governors who ask themselves whether we should not consider a hike. In other words, raising the three interest rates on the occasion of that meeting. And we had really a good, thorough look at the data, at the current development, and we all unanimously decided that we were positioned adequately to wait.
14: ECB's Christine Lagarde speaking after the central bank held rates yesterday. She also hinted that she may leave her job early, saying she was committed to staying at the bank for the rest of this year. The UK's new Prime Minister Andy Burnham is opening a new branch of No. 10 Downing Street in Manchester. The so-called No. 10 North office is intended to symbolise the new leader's commitment to driving growth outside of London. JP Morgan Asset Management's international fixed income CIO Ian Steely says Burnham's first week hasn't rattled the bond market.
19: Now, what we've heard over the last few days is, you know, sort of very small incremental policies that, you know, are probably user-friendly, but ultimately won't make a big dent in that. I think it's going to be more interesting over the next few weeks or so. What do we do on defence? What do we do on tax? You know, what are the policies going to be there? I actually think gilts look attractive, but there is going to be political volatility, I think, until we get a greater sense of exactly what the new government want to do.
14: As Ian Steely adding that the market is already expecting some amount of bad news. Opposition parties have called Burnham's devolution push a gimmick, but recent polls are showing the new leader improving the Labour Party's popularity. And when the Trump administration shut down USAID, officials rejected warnings that ending the agency's work would put lives at risk. Now, a Bloomberg investigation has linked an unfinished US-funded irrigation project in Kenya to the worst flooding one village has experienced in at least a decade. Using interviews, satellite imagery and government records, Bloomberg found the abandoned project altered the flow of water, destroying crops and fueling outbreaks of disease. Bloomberg's Simon Marks worked on the investigation.
20: By pulling out overnight, they were really leaving a project halfway through. So they had conducted a bunch of work to this project, but they had also destroyed a lot of the infrastructure in the area in the hope of renovating it and bringing it back to life later. And that, in this case, really brought about huge upheaval to the local community because it changed what water was doing within the irrigation scheme.
14: Bloomberg's Simon Marks there. Internal emails from former East Africa USAID director Amanda Robertson warned unfinished irrigation systems could flood villages. Speaking to Bloomberg, she says staff were ordered to abandon unfinished projects almost immediately after the Trump administration took office.
21: A week into the administration is when the stop work order went into place, which was a shock for all of us. And that meant that we really could not do anything else, which really meant, you know, in the most blunt of terms, shovels down. Drop what you're doing, walk away, and it doesn't really matter what condition it's in. And then about a month later, little over a month later, our projects received cancellation notices.
14: Former East Africa USAID Director Amanda Robertson speaking there. The U.S. State Department did not answer detailed questions from Bloomberg about the Kenya project, but says U.S. foreign assistance is now more agile, quicker to respond, and more accountable to taxpayers. It says its global water strategy is being revised to align with the administration's America First priorities, while decisions on water and sanitation programs for 2026 remain under review. You can hear more from Bloomberg's investigation on the latest episode of the Next Africa podcast, available now wherever you get your podcasts. And those are our top stories. On the markets this morning, the MSCI Irish Pacific Index 2.3% lower. Tech shares again weighing on markets in Asia. The Kospi and Seoul down by 4.7%. Eurostox 50 futures are actually pointing 0.2% higher. I'll be watching the reaction to shares in SAP after they reported cloud revenue growing at a faster pace than analysts had expected. Oil prices still over $100 a barrel for Brent crude, although down by 0.4% on the day today. Well, in a moment, we'll bring you more on that latest US tariff announcement. Plus, tell you about the Barclays executive at one of the trickiest jobs in the industry. But another story that caught our eye this morning, especially as I'm in the studio without Caroline today, about solo dining, or rather the economy of doing things by yourself. Bloomberg Opinion's Howard Chuayuan has been writing about this, and he points to the figures from OpenTable, the restaurant booking website, that solo dining in American restaurants has risen by 23%. Between last year and this year. Now, Howard is a pro at solo dining. He's written about it on several occasions, although I have to say I've actually met Howard with groups of friends laughing uproariously in various London restaurants over the years. He points to a demographic rise of single-person families in many parts of the world and how the economy in places like Japan is adapting. He's dubbing this Meconomics. He says that Japanese businesses have re-engineered to accommodate and develop this market in dining, in spas, and even in karaoke. And while the rest of the world catches up, he's got a couple of tips, including if restaurant dishes are made to share, just bring a Tupperware with you. Take it home. Why not? It's a great read, as always, from Howard Chuayuan. And we'll put a link to it in our podcast show notes. Let's bring you more, though, on the latest tariff announcement from President Trump. He's using a provision over alleged failures to prevent forced labor to impose levies of up to 12.5%. Part of his efforts to rebuild the tariffs struck down by the Supreme Court. Our chief Asia correspondent, Rosalind Matheson, joins us now for more. Ros, what is the basis then for these new tariffs, and how different are they from the so-called reciprocal tariffs that were struck down before?
0: Well, the difference is the effort to make this a much more durable framework for the US. So previously relying quite a lot on executive orders and emergency powers, and now relying on the tried and true investigations done under that 1970s Trade Act, this one around allegations of use of forced labor. But there are other investigations underway, including around excess capacity, and therefore embedding it much more in that process and making it more durable and sticky as a result. I mean, there's a lot of headache, obviously, in this either way for companies and importers, and potentially an impact on American consumers. It's a very complex new framework, which includes a lot of exemptions around things like food or fertilizer or fuel. Obviously, if you're under a sectoral tariff already, it may not impact you, including for autos, for example. And it's got to knit in with those existing bilateral trade agreements that have been struck, or those that are in negotiation. So there's a lot of complexities there. And the question is, you know, durability is one thing, but also impact is another. At a time that the American consumer is under pressure globally, of course, there are those questions around prices from the war in the Middle East, which has really impacted supply and prices of things like energy, commodities and food and so on. And so does this have an economic impact down the line? Obviously, Donald Trump has got a very keen eye on the midterm elections and is very interested in trying to bring prices down. This may have the opposite effect in a way, but any impact would probably be felt mostly after the midterm elections.
14: Yeah, indeed. And you point to the complexity because, as you say, many of these tariffs are applying to places like the European Union that have a trade deal with the US already. What sort of reaction have we heard from the countries being affected by these new tariffs?
0: We've mostly heard from the Asian countries so far, and obviously there's the predictable comments around calling them things like baseless and unjustified, certainly a denial from allies of the US that there is any forced labor in their supply chain, saying that there's no evidence of that, or they have taken steps over the years to weed that out. So objections coming thick and fast. No sign, though, of intent to retaliate. And trade experts aren't really expecting to see a lot of retaliation retaliation. These moves were expected in a way. The overall impact is less clear again because of all those exemptions and the rules around existing bilateral trade deals. But more fundamentally, in the long term, it does again chip away at those relationships between these countries and blocks like the EU and the US, and seeing these places look to diversify their trade relationships in the long term. So most trade experts don't expect retaliation, but they do expect this to be one of those factors that leads to a long-term shift away from the US when it comes to trade.
14: Yeah, indeed. And it just adds to the complexity of the changing relationships under the Trump administration as well. Roz, thank you very much for joining us. Our chief Asia correspondent, Rosalind Matheson. Now, Barclays head of markets is steering the division through one of the trickiest balancing acts in banking. Adil Khan is trying to deliver growth within the confines of the capital limits imposed by the lender's CEO and, of course, in the shadow of the performance of Wall Street banks as well. Our finance reporter, Shaw, joins us now for more. Will, firstly, tell us a bit more about Adil Khan and why he's such a key figure at Barclays.
1: Well, he runs the global markets business at Barclays, which is really the biggest trading business after the five big US Wall Street giants. And it's essentially the UK's investment bank. When the firm's Q2 earnings come in on Tuesday, his traders are expected to bring in about £2.5 billion. So not massive amounts compared to Wall Street, but obviously by UK standards, a lot of money involved. And his fans inside and outside Barclays hope that he may one day become the CEO whenever the current head, known as Venkat, decides to step down.
14: So you didn't get to speak to him for this piece. He doesn't do media interviews. But what did you learn about Adil Khan on a personal level within the bank and what people think of him?
1: Well, he's charming. He's obsessed with detail. He values personal loyalty. And I think it's fair to say he can sometimes be slightly scary. Every few months, he holds very rigorous business reviews with his top traders and salespeople. These are quite notorious inside the bank. He cross-examines them in a way that speaks both to his dedication to high standards and his tendency, I think, to be quite a formidable presence. And Venkat, his boss, has essentially leaned into him and tasked him with achieving change fast in what is sometimes quite a slow-moving bank.
14: So talk to us then about Adil Khan's background. How did he rise to the position that he's in now?
1: Well, he was born in Pakistan. He joined Barclays in 2008 at around the time that the bank was buying the American business of Lehman Brothers. His star rose a couple of years later in the Eurozone debt crisis, where he was making the bank $100 million on some years via credit default swaps. He would socialize intensely after work. He'd sometimes host colleagues at his mother-in-law's apartment in Monaco to watch the Grand Prix. It was a very highly personalized style that all helped to cement loyalty, which I think is key to his approach. By 2012, he was head of European credit. 2 years later, he was head of global credit. And by 2024, he was sole head of global markets.
14: So what does he want to do next? And what are the biggest challenges facing him within Barclays?
1: Well, people close to him say he's extremely ambitious and likely has got further still to rise. The issue for him really is that the bank has imposed these capital limits on the investment bank, which mean that it's harder for the markets business to grow. And instead, Barclays is prioritizing growth in areas like retail banking and wealth. He has been in talks to potentially get into new asset classes and jurisdictions, but he hasn't made any major moves at this stage. The challenge will be working within those limits and keeping on the right side of Barclays investors, who are keen to see a very disciplined approach to capital allocation.
14: Okay, it's a fascinating story. Will, thank you very much for bringing us details of it. Our finance reporter, Will Shaw, there with details of that reporting around Adil Khan. You can read more on Bloomberg.com and on the terminal. This, as we are, of course, counting down to those earnings, as Will mentioned, from Barclays coming up next week, but also the slew of European earnings that we're facing into after we had our first draft of them this week. Just in terms of the stories that we're watching in today's market session, we'll be looking at shares in SAP, the software company, after they reported after the bell yesterday, talking about cloud revenue beating estimates, as the analysts had expected
3: faster pace than analysts expected. In fact, cloud revenue growing, customers moving away from their on-premises licenses ahead of the deadline to support halt support for legacy software. This is going to be a key story to watch in markets this morning. Also, we'll be watching shares in Allianz after they agreed to buy HSBC's Singapore insurance unit for $2.1 billion, as well as the German insurer expanding its presence in the Asian financial hub. The time just coming up to 6:20 here in London. Let's bring you up to speed on what's moving on markets this morning. So we have got the MSCI Asia Pacific Index down by 2.4%, a sell-off in technology shares for another day today as those AI jitters remain on markets. So the Kospi and Seoul's down by 5%, SK Hynix 8% lower this morning. We'll be keeping an eye on those European names a little bit later on too, but it is nonetheless a big story ahead of those earnings. Samsung, I just note, in South Korea also down by 8% today. So that is going to be the theme that we'll be watching going into particularly the European and US sessions later on. For the moment, Nasdaq futures are down by 0.2%. Looking at oil prices, another key factor in markets today, still over $100 a barrel for Brent crude, down by 0.3% today. WTI is almost at $92 a barrel. So those events in the Red Sea really continuing to have an impact on market perceptions. And we've got Treasury yields higher, a basis point on the 10-year Treasury yield this morning. So the questions of inflation, of course, very much in focus, and that reporting that we had around the European Central Bank as well on what exactly they might do at their September meeting. That is something that is going to be watched closely later on in the session. Just look at the currency markets today. Bloomberg Dollar Spot Index a touch weaker. The Japanese yen at 163.82. So that continued weakness in the yen. The euro a touch stronger at 113.82. That is your Bloomberg Radio Business Flash. Now let's take a look at some more of the stories making news around the world. The US has announced new tariffs of at least 10% on imports from most major trading partners. They follow a US investigation that accused more than 80 countries of failing to prevent goods made with forced labor from entering their supply chains. President Donald Trump is threatening to intensify attacks on Iran following a 13th consecutive night of U.S. strikes. He told the Axios news agency that he's considering a massive attack and is close to making a decision on it. And Italy's government plans to hold minors fully responsible for crimes as it sharpens its law and order message. Giorgia Meloni's party backed a decree that would presume those aged 14 to 18 have the capacity to be held criminally responsible unless they demonstrate otherwise. Those are some of our global news headlines. Now, artificial intelligence tools are trying to revolutionise the way that many people work and learn. But for industry critic Karen Howe, the choices AI companies make about scale, power and profit deserve far more scrutiny. He's been speaking to Michelle Hussain about her book, Empire of AI. For this week's edition of Bloomberg Weekend, they started by discussing how the Chinese LLMs like DeepSeek differ from those in Silicon Valley.
5: They do behave differently because of a very particular reason. So when ChatGPT first came out, all of the Chinese tech giants did the same thing as the other US tech giants, which was try to make their own version of ChatGPT. I was at the Wall Street Journal at the time. So it was actually right before ChatGPT came out. The US government used this mechanism called export controls to block Chinese companies from getting access to the most cutting edge AI computer chips. And those are the ones that are designed by NVIDIA. And so all of a sudden, the entire country of China and these Chinese companies faced an enormous constraint on one of the core resources that US companies were using to supercharge their AI development. So Chinese companies had to take a different route. They were not able to scale the same way that the US companies were. And that, I think, is what led to DeepSeek. DeepSeek was an example of a Chinese company figuring out how to develop the same capabilities of AI, these AI models, but for a significantly less fraction of computational resources. DeepSeek illustrates the exact point that I'm making, that it is in fact possible to produce AI, different types of AI, and also the same exact kind of AI with significantly less resources, and therefore have a much less corrosive impact on community and planetary health. So why are we not doing that?
22: But ultimately, are you more comfortable by the
4: leaders in this industry being from the United States rather than from China, even though you think there's a lack of governance, do you still think the fact that you and I can talk about the US players, these companies in the way that we are, that there is again a degree of scrutiny and accountability which is entirely absent in China on that field?
5: I think there's a tendency a lot in the media to assume that the race is between US and China, between nation states, rather than open versus closed models. And for me, I feel much more comfortable developing an open source ecosystem around AI innovation. And I feel comfortable if that open source model is coming from China or if it's coming from the US, because it's open, it's scrutinizable, it's something that can be audited, it can be improved on and built upon by many researchers and scientists around the world. Closed models simply don't do that. And there are plenty of open source models coming out of China as out of the US, but also the major dominant players that I critique are all closed.
4: And they've ended up being the most successful ones.
5: I mean, it depends on how you define success.
4: Yeah, okay, fine, fair enough. I want to ask about you as well, Karen, because you've clearly devoted a huge amount of time and energy to your work in this area. And I know that you said, like, you were looking for some kind of service in your life. Like, what would you do with your life? Do you think this is your mission, that pointing out the flaws in these companies, digging into this critical industry of our time? Have you found your mission in this?
5: I would say my mission has always been to ensure that everyone is able to live a dignified life. In this particular moment, I see the AI industry and its approach to AI development deeply challenging the ability of people around the world to live dignified lives. And so I'm focusing on holding them accountable. But that doesn't necessarily mean that, you know, for the rest of my life, I'm just going to be fixated on this thing, because hopefully it won't be a problem.
4: Would you ever work for one of these companies?
5: No.
4: Categorically?
5: No.
4: It's a big thing to say no, never, too, not least because of the massive amounts of money that are involved these days in the way that they recruit.
5: If I orchestrated my life around money, I wouldn't be a journalist.
4: So are there other players than perhaps the smaller ones where you do see principle, where you can imagine perhaps being tempted to work for them? We had Fei-Fei Li on the podcast a few months ago, and she clearly feels very strongly about values, and that the most important thing is that you're a person with values and you bring that to your work, and that's the answer.
5: When I say that I'm not willing to work for any of these companies, I'm talking about the empires of AI. I'm not talking about literally all AI companies that could ever come to pass. I think if there were companies out there that started focusing on the kinds of problems that I think are important to solve, and also are developing AI with an approach towards protecting human agency, sustainability, and so forth, then yeah, I would happily consider. I mean, not that I think I would be a very good asset to them. I think I'm better off being a journalist, but that's what I meant. I mean, in fact, in my epilogue of my book, I talk about a nonprofit organization called Tohiku Media that built this AI speech recognition tool for the Te Reo Māori language of the indigenous people in New Zealand. And they have a really beautiful story around how they went about developing their AI model. They went to their community and first asked, "Do you even want this tool? We think that it would help with revitalizing the Maori language. We can open up our archives of all of this Te Reo Maori that they had recorded as a radio station for over 30 years. And you'll be able to listen to that audio. You'll see the transcriptions. You can click on the words and get translations automatically." But they were like, "Also, we recognize that speech recognition tools can be used to surveil our community as well." And it was only through participation with the community and the consent of the community that they then started developing this technology. They only used 2 computer chips to train their model. And this is just a totally different approach.
3: That's Karen Howe there, the author of Empire of AI, speaking to Bloomberg's Michelle Hussain. You can hear that full conversation on the latest episode of the Michelle Hussain Show, available wherever you get your podcasts. And of course, it's always worth taking a look at Michelle's annotated transcript of the interview that's published as part of Bloomberg this weekend. Great to get those insights into those conversations, which I think provides perhaps a balance to some of what we're seeing on markets today as well. You know, the questions around the massive amounts of money and the few companies that are really at the forefront of the AI development and who's benefiting from it. Very relevant questions when we're seeing such market conversations too about the amount of money being spent in developing AI. So great to get the perspective of Karen Howe there, and certainly a very interesting listen when thinking about the impact of the development on the technology on our society as a whole. Coming up next, we'll have a check on the markets and a reminder of our top stories.
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3: It is 6:30 in London. Good morning. I'm Stephen Carroll. 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The MSCI Pacific Index down by 2.1%. The Kospi in Seoul is 4.9% lower this morning. SK Hynix and Samsung both down around 8% in Seoul. That's despite the strong numbers that we had out of Intel, particularly on the revenue forecast chat. A long-awaited turnaround at that company. So there are still the questions about the winners and losers of the AI story. Looking towards the European session, we've got Eurostoxx 50 futures up by 0.2%. The other big story is, of course, around oil prices. Brent crude holding above $100 a barrel this morning as we are looking at WTI just shy of $92 a barrel. To our top stories now, the United States has implemented new tariffs of at least 10% on imports from most major trading partners. It's President Donald Trump's biggest move yet to rebuild his global levies after the Supreme Court struck down his earlier charges. The new tariffs follow a U.S. investigation that accused more than 80 countries of failing to prevent goods made with forced labor from entering their supply chains. Here's U.S. Trade Representative Jamison Greer speaking to CNN.
16: Even if you're a country that probably doesn't have forced labor yourself, if you're allowing the import of goods made with forced labor, that makes it harder for my goods to compete because we're following labor rules in the U.S. We have labor unions, we have protections for our workers, and so we're trying to get every country to have the same kinds of protections we do to make sure that trade and forced labor isn't occurring so that our workers, our exporters, our companies don't have to compete against that on an unlevel playing field.
3: Jamison Greer speaking there to CNN. The new tariffs that take effect today as the Trump administration replaces its temporary worldwide duties with the new system based on countries' records on forced labour. Those judged to have stronger safeguards, including the UK, the European Union, Canada and India, will face the lower 10% rate, while dozens of others will pay 12.5%. In the US, the Mag 7 technology giants suffered their biggest one-day drop since April last year, wiping out almost $800 billion in market value. Earnings from Alphabet and Tesla spooked traders amid growing concern over big tech's massive spending on artificial intelligence. However, Intel emerged as a beneficiary of the boom in AI data centers, delivering a revenue forecast that shattered estimates. The story from Bloomberg's Charlie Pellett.
23: Booming data center spending is helping fuel a long-awaited turnaround. Jay Goldberg is a senior analyst at Seaport Group with a buy recommendation on the stock.
24: It's a champagne problem to have. Too much demand, more demand than they can supply. This has been a sort of persistent problem for them the last couple quarters, but last quarter they indicated they should clear up by the end of the year.
23: Data center customers are clamoring for chips to satisfy demand for AI computing. Sales in that segment soared 59% last quarter, and so far this year, Intel shares have gained 171%. In New York, Charlie Pellett, Bloomberg Radio.
3: The U.S. House of Representatives has again called on President Trump to halt the war in Iran, with four Republicans joining Democrats. The largely symbolic War Powers Resolution passed by 214 votes to 208. It marks the second such vote since June and highlights growing concern among Republicans about a possible voter backlash in the midterm elections in November. And the UK's new Prime Minister, Andy Burnham, is opening a new branch of his office in Manchester. The so-called Number 10 North office is intended to symbolise the new leader's commitment to driving growth outside of London. Opposition parties have called Burnham's devolution push a gimmick, but recent polls are showing the new leader improving the Labour Party's popularity. And those are some of our top stories in the programme this morning. Just to bring you up to date with the latest earnings news, we've had numbers out of Volkswagen in the past few minutes, seeing its full year revenue shrinking up to 3%, between 0% and minus 3% in full year revenue growth this year. That is a downgrade from its previous forecast, where it saw growth of up to 3%. Its second quarter revenues came in slightly ahead of estimates at 82.4 billion euros. The estimates had been for just under 82 billion euros as well, but that is a worrying sign out of the car giant in Germany from Volkswagen this morning. Coming up next on Bloomberg Daybreak Europe, we're talking about why the Federal Reserve is saying less about its interest rate decisions. Stay with us for that. This is Bloomberg.
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5: 6:40 in London. Good morning. I'm Stephen Carroll. Let's take a look at what's moving on markets for you. The sell-off in technology shares, difficult to say, but also perhaps difficult to swallow for some investors. MSCI Pacific Index down by 2.2%. The Kospi and Seoul is 4.7% lower. Both SK Hynix and Samsung Electronics down between 7 and 8% this morning as well. So that sell-off continuing as investor doubts return over how much is being spent on artificial intelligence and how exactly it's going to produce returns. Looking at the European session, of course, fewer technology companies to think about. The Eurostoxx 50 futures are up by 0.2%. We will be watching shares in the software giant SAP, though, as Europe's largest software company reported revenue growing at a faster pace than analysts had expected. Oil prices, the other big story that we're watching in markets today. Brent crude still over $100 a barrel, down 0.4% on the day, but nonetheless over that symbolic mark as the attacks on the Red Sea spooked energy markets yesterday. We've got natural gas prices climbing a little bit further today. The Dutch TTF benchmark, €62.18 per megawatt hour this morning in trading, so higher on that front as well. Thinking about the question of inflationary impact, we'll be watching European government bonds again today. We do have the 10-year Treasury yield up a basis point at 4.7%, and looking at currency markets, the Bloomberg Dollar Spot Index a 0.1% weaker, the Euros trading a touch stronger at 1.1382. That is your Bloomberg Radio Business Flash. Now let's take a look at some more of the stories making news around the world. The United States has announced new tariffs of at least 10% on imports from most major trading partners as the Trump administration tries to rebuild its trade levy regime. The new tariffs follow a U.S. investigation that accused more than 80 countries of failing to prevent goods made with forced labor from entering their supply chains. President Trump is threatening to intensify attacks on Iran following a 13th consecutive night of U.S. strikes. He told Axios that he's close to making a decision on what he describes as a massive attack. And Italy's government plans to hold under-18s fully responsible for crimes as it sharpens its law and order message. Giorgia Meloni's party backed a decree that would presume those aged between 14 and 18 have the capacity to be held criminally responsible unless they demonstrate otherwise. Those are some of our global news headlines. Well, now, under the chairmanship of Kevin Warsh, the Federal Reserve has a new communications style. He wants to take a different approach at the helm of the world's most important central bank. Kevin Warsh's first statement leading the rate-setting committee was half the length of the previous one. He's no longer placing a dot on the chart of interest rate projections and wants a task force to overhaul communications. So what does the Fed saying less mean for markets and monetary policy? I've been discussing this with our Federal Reserve reporter, Enda Kerr. And I began by asking him first about the general approach that central bankers globally take to talking about their policy decisions.
6: Well, if you go back maybe 30 years, Stephen, central bankers really went out of their way to say very little at all in terms of where policy and interest rates were going. That's how they did business. Things changed a lot in and around, say, that financial crisis time. We started to get more press conferences, more speeches, a lot more communications, and indeed something called forward guidance entered the lexicon. This was the idea where central bankers started giving fairly strong signals in terms of where they think interest rates are headed in the months and in the years ahead. Now, in the years since, that has drawn criticism because in the views of some people, there's now too much communication. There's over-communication. You're complicating the outlook. Too many officials are giving speeches. There are too many ways of reading the tea leaves on digesting what the central bank plans to do. It all needs to be simplified. And that's kind of the space we're in now with the Federal Reserve. Typically speaking, every week officials are out there giving speeches. They could be giving interviews. They could be doing podcasts. They could be communicating through other avenues like literature and the like. And with new Fed Chairman Kevin Warsh, he's saying, listen, it's time to start thinking and saying that less is more. So fewer speeches, perhaps even fewer press conferences. He has set up this group to think about ways to improve and streamline the Fed's communications. But his overall approach is we need to slow down and just speak when we really have something.

0: say.
1: So tell us a bit more about why Kevin Warsh decided to make this change now.
0: Well, look, there is a view, of course. On the one hand, there are those who advocate for transparency. The central bank needs to communicate its policy. The public needs to understand what's going on. And, of course, that is the central role for the central bank. The issue is it can become a little bit confusing. There's a term now in the US, Fed speak. And that's when these officials are out every other day giving a speech. One is saying interest rates going up. One is saying interest rates staying stable. Maybe somebody else somewhere in that chain of command at the Fed says something different. And the end result, kind of a muddled picture in terms of where is policy headed over the months ahead. That's the critics' view. And their point is that, look, there's really no business, there's no need for so many officials to be speaking and communicating the way they are all the time. It just needs to be more refined, hone that message down, and just speak as a team when you have something to say. And I think that's where the pushback is against the current kind of Fed approach.
1: Does Kevin Warsh have much control in this situation? Can he actually stop the other rate setters from going out and talking about their thoughts on monetary policy?
0: He's the chairman of the Federal Reserve, but really it operates on a kind of a consensus approach over there, Stephen, and he doesn't, in terms of being a boss or a manager, have the authority to go in and say, you can't give a speech this week. He can't stop his fellow governors from doing that, for example, and he can't stop the regional Fed presidents from doing that. But he can set the tone, he can guide, he can say, listen, I think we're all speaking a bit too much at the moment. And by the way, the economy right now is in a complicated space. You have the energy story going on, you have this extraordinary AI boom, and in truth, no one quite knows how that is going to play out. You've lots of different issues going on with underlying inflation, the jobs market has suddenly stabilised. So it's all very confusing. There probably is a case to be made for right now saying less until people get a clearer picture on where things are headed. But nonetheless, the balance in all of this, Stephen, is trying to make sure there is transparency. These are public officials. The public does need to know what's going to be happening with the interest rates on their savings and on their mortgage and everything else. Balancing that transparency with also, you know, not doing the overkill, where the signal just becomes noise after a while.
1: What are the consequences then of this change for investors who comb over all those words from central bankers very closely?
0: So this is very tricky to get right, Stephen. Let me be clear. While I've tried to acknowledge both sides of this argument, I do want to say that the danger here, or the warning, is that if you leave a void, something's going to fill the void in the absence of communication. Now, it might be overweighting one or two individual officials' commentary in the policymaking process, or it could be markets happily obliging, filling the gap themselves and deciding where they think interest rates are going, where they think markets are headed and policy is headed. And of course, that's not necessarily a helpful thing for the Fed, because the Fed likes to guide markets in the direction they want it to go. So it's very tricky stuff. You can argue the case, as we've just been discussing, that perhaps it can be refined more and there really isn't a need to give a speech at every chamber of commerce in the country every second week of the year. You can argue that case. And by the way, there is a task force. One of those people leading the task force is former Bank of England Governor Mervyn King. They're looking at how to change up the Fed's communications. So, you know, you can put all that on the table. But equally, pulling off that balancing act is a tricky one, given the years now of communication. You know, I don't think anyone's advocating rolling it back to where we were, say, 20, 30 years ago. But even tweaking what we have at the moment is certainly going to take a while for everyone to adjust to.
1: That was our Federal Reserve reporter, Enda Curran, speaking to me. And you can hear more of that conversation on the latest episode of the Here's Why podcast, where we take a story and delve into it with our experts at Bloomberg every week. And of course, that's very in focus as we're looking ahead to next week's Federal Reserve decision as well. And the questions that, although we've had those softer inflation prints out of the US as well, how exactly the debate is going to play out for those policymakers on the FOMC as they think about their next decisions. If we look at market pricing currently, we've only got markets pricing in a 33% chance of an interest rate hike at the next meeting, but one is being priced in for the September meeting of the Fed now by markets too, and indeed by the end of this year we do see a second interest rate hike being priced in, I suppose, by the January meeting. At the moment, currently 49 basis points of tightening priced in by then too. Of course, all of that very much relevant as we're thinking about how that's going to play into the US election campaign for the midterms in November as well. So plenty to think about in terms terms of the Federal Reserve. So great to get the perspective of Enda Curran from our Federal Reserve team on the Here's Why podcast. Coming up next on Bloomberg Daybreak Europe, we're going to be looking at the stocks on the move in Asia. Another day of sell-off in technology shares. How is this playing out among the big players? We'll have Anthony Stevens with us to talk us through that perspective next. Stay with us. 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
12: LA filing 231- 6-
6: 6026.
12: Spike, because that's an inflationary event that pressures the price of debt anyway across the board, and in particular AI debt is under kind of consideration because of the worries that not all of it is sustainable. So SoftBank has a bunch of investments in the AI ecosystem and is trading down 7.5%. Also in Japan, very similar to this concept, you do have this dispersion within the AI kind of hardware segment, and we had Disco miss on earnings, and that's down 13%. There is no space to miss on the AI trade at the moment.
13: Yeah, certainly not. A lesson being learned by a lot of those companies on markets today. Let's turn to India next, where we're seeing shares being impacted by that high oil as the index there falling for a fifth straight day.
12: Yeah, so India is more of a slow motion market. Generally speaking, volatility is very low in India. Indian volatility is a tiny fraction of markets like Korea and Taiwan, but it has started to trend lower as oil prices get more worrying. So the Indian market's down 1% today, led lower by the Indian banks, which are down 1%. And that's an aspect of this country being a very large consumer economy. And as oil prices and LNG prices and gas prices travel higher, there's less money around for people to spend. And that is happening in the context of quite a febrile political environment in India, as people wonder what the future of the country in the context of AI and these higher oil prices can look like.
13: Indeed, and an interesting reflection on how that's playing out in different markets in Asia as well. Let's go to Taiwan next. Continuing to see headwinds from the AI transition away from GPUs to CPUs.
12: Yeah, so GPUs are the graphics processing units that were very important in the early stages of AI models. Now, focus is moving away from that kind of chip to CPUs, where you can host your AI locally and teach it to do the stuff that is very relevant to your own corporate usage. So Intel reported some great numbers, but people are setting the side of that trade in TSMC. TSMC is a foundry competitor to Intel and is trading down 2.3%. This follows on from weakness in Chinese foundries earlier in the week.
13: And Anthony, interesting to keep an eye too on the financial sector in Hong Kong. A couple of upgrades of some banks there helping to move markets.
12: Yeah, this has finally touched on the recovery of the Hong Kong domestic economy, which is booming thanks to, you know, booming capital markets, decent stock market, and a lot of this fundraising for China's AI expansion. That is going alongside a higher rates environment from the U.S. Remember that Hong Kong is pegged to the U.S. dollar. So the U.S. interest rate regime is Hong Kong's interest rate regime. And that is allowing local banks to make more money and lend more money. So Hong Kong banks have benefit from the U.S. rate environment and the improved economy in China, and that's seeing JP Morgan upgrade Bank of China Hong Kong and Bank of East Asia, both of which are up 4.5% in the context of pretty weak markets overall.
13: Okay, Anthony, great to talk to you. Thanks so much. That's our markets reporter, Anthony Stevens, there taking us through the stocks on the move in Asia. For more conversations like this, subscribe to our Stock Movers podcast, tracking the biggest winners and losers in the stock market. It's updated throughout the day and around the world. You'll find Stock Movers on Bloomberg.com. Spotify, Apple, and anywhere else that you get your podcasts. Coming up in the next hour of Bloomberg Daybreak Europe, more on that market moving story, the sell-off in the Mag 7 shares yesterday, but also the signals that we're getting out from some of those chip makers too, as we're counting down to the earnings from SK Hynix and Samsung. Next week we'll have David Savage from our Markets Live team taking a look at those market moves for us, plus of course the rise in oil prices rippling across markets through the day. Yesterday we did see those moves in European government bonds. Looking at Brent crude this morning, still over $100 a barrel. We'll be talking through the motions of what's happening under the hood in oil markets with Stephen Strapczynski, who leads our energy team in Europe. Stay with us for all of that, and we'll have more in the Volkswagen earnings as well. This is Bloomberg.

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5: This is Bloomberg Daybreak Europe for this Friday, the 24th of July from London. Coming up today, tariffs are back. Trump hits more than 80 countries with new levies of at least 10%. Not so magnificent. Mag 7 stocks lose almost $800 billion in a single day as AI skeptics dump big tech. Floating a new threat, Trump says the US will use Tehran's frozen funds to pay for damage to ships hit by Iran. Plus, a home away from home, Andy Burnham prepares to open a new branch of 10 Downing Street in the north of England.
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5: Good morning from London. I'm Stephen Carroll. 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We have those doubts over the money being spent on AI returning to investors' minds. So the MSCI Pacific Index down by 2.3%. The Kospi and Seoul 5.6% lower this morning. Oil prices still over $100 a barrel for Brent crude, although down slightly on the day. WTI's at $91.47. European session, we've got Eurostoxx 50 futures up by a tenth of 1%. FTSE 100 futures are 0.3 lower. I'll be looking for investor reaction to key earnings stories from SAP and Volkswagen this morning. To our top stories. The United States has implemented new tariffs of at least 10% on imports from most major trading partners. It's President Donald Trump's biggest move yet to rebuild his global levies after the Supreme Court struck down his earlier charges. The new tariffs follow a U.S. investigation that accused more than 80 countries of failing to prevent goods and forced labor from entering their supply chains. Here's U.S. Trade Representative Jemison Greer speaking to CNN.
7: Finally, we have put our foot down and we have told countries, you need to take action, you need to prohibit the import of goods made with forced labor, and you need to enforce these laws so that we all have a level playing field. And so we're taking action to do that. And if countries are on the right path, they have a certain level of tariff, about 10%. And if they're not on the right path, it's a slightly higher tariff of 12.5%.
5: Jemison Greer speaking there to CNN. The new tariffs take effect today as the Trump administration replaces its temporary worldwide import duties with a new system based on countries' records on forced labor. Those judged to have stronger safeguards, including the UK, the European Union, Canada and India, will face the lower 10% rate, while dozens of others will pay 12.5%. The European Union Commission spokesperson responded to the announcement, saying that it was in line with the existing EU-US trade agreement and that the bloc expects the US to fully comply with its commitments. In the United States, the Mag 7 technology giants suffered their biggest one-day drop since April of last year, wiping out almost $800 billion in market value. Earnings from Alphabet and Tesla spooked traders amid growing concern over big tech's massive spending on artificial intelligence. However, Intel emerged as a beneficiary of the boom in AI data centers, delivering a revenue forecast that shattered estimates. The chipmaker now expects sales of between $15.8 to $16.8 billion in the third quarter. Here's Bloomberg Tech's Ed Ludlow.
8: The market is a situation where CPU specifically is taking off for Intel. A lot of their top line performance is answered by that. And in the quarter gone, you know, that unit's growing 59%, double what it, the rest of the business is growing at. So they have found their place in that market, but what they're battling to do is improve their own operations, their own foundries and their own processes so they can get the CPU product that people actually want out there into the real world.
5: That's Ed Ludlow speaking there, echoing the comments of Intel CEO Lip-Bu Tan, who said that the demand is outpacing supply. Volkswagen has cut its sales outlook for the year, blaming weaker demand in China, where domestic car makers continue to dominate the electric vehicle market. The company now expects revenue to fall by as much as 3% this year, after previously forecasting it would be broadly flat. The setback adds to the pressure on CEO Oliver Blume, who's trying to overhaul Europe's biggest car maker after years of rising costs and weak profitability. Earlier this month, Blume outlined plans to eliminate up to 50,000 more jobs worldwide as part of a sweeping restructuring program. President Trump has threatened to intensify attacks on Iran following a 13th consecutive night of US strikes. He told Axios he's close to making a decision on what he described as a massive attack. In a social media post, the US president said he would hold Iran responsible for any further attacks by Houthi militants on ships in the Red Sea. Came as Brent crude rose above $100 a barrel yesterday for the first time in almost 2 months. Bloomberg's Stuart Livingston Wallace explains why.
9: So, I mean, I think a couple of things. Number one is that there have been multiple reports of more US forces coming into the region, or at least coming into areas that look like they might potentially support the region. And, of course, that interview that Trump gave yesterday saying that, you know, he was at least considering plans for a major escalation. There seems to be at least some concern around that. But I think more importantly, what happened in the Red Sea yesterday with attacks on at least one Saudi tanker, potentially two, that in itself is making the oil market, I think, very nervous about supplies coming in and out of the region.
5: It's Bloomberg's Stuart Livingston Wallace. Trump added that any damage to shipping and cargo would be paid for by frozen Iranian funds. The UK's new Prime Minister Andy Burnham is opening a branch of his office in Manchester. The so-called Number 10 North office is intended to symbolise the new leader's commitment to driving growth outside of London. JP Morgan Asset Management's international fixed income CIO Ian Steely says Burnham's first week hasn't rattled the bond market.
10: Now, what we've heard over the last few days is, you know, sort of very small incremental policies that, you know, are probably user-friendly, but ultimately won't make a big dent in that. I think it's going to be more interesting over the next few weeks or so. What do we do on defence? What do we do on tax? You know, what are the policies going to be there? I actually think gilts look attractive, but there is going to be political volatility, I think, until we get a greater sense of exactly what the new government want to do.
5: Steely adds the market is already expecting some amount of bad news. Opposition parties have called Burnham's devolution push a gimmick, but recent polls are showing the new leader improving the Labour Party's popularity. And when the Trump administration shut down US AID, officials rejected warnings that ending the agency's work would put lives at risk. Now, a Bloomberg investigation has linked an unfinished US-funded irrigation project in Kenya to the worst flooding one village has experienced in at least a decade. Using interviews, satellite imagery and government records, Bloomberg found the abandoned project altered the flow of water, destroying crops and fueling outbreaks of disease. Bloomberg's Simon Marks worked on the investigation.
11: By pulling out overnight, they were really leaving a project halfway through. So they had conducted a bunch of work to this project, but they had also destroyed a lot of the infrastructure in the area in the hope of renovating it and bringing it back to life later. And that, in this case, really brought about huge upheaval to the local community because it changed what water was doing within the irrigation scheme.
5: Bloomberg's Simon Marks speaking there. Internal emails from former East Africa US AID director Amanda Robertson warned unfinished irrigation systems could flood villages. Speaking to Bloomberg, she says staff were ordered to abandon unfinished projects almost immediately after the Trump administration took office.
12: A week into the administration is when the stop work order went into place, which was a shock for all of us. And that meant that we really could not do anything else, which really meant, you know, in the most blunt of terms, shovels down, drop what you're doing, walk away, and it doesn't really matter what condition it's in. And then about a month later, little over a month later, our projects received cancellation notices.
5: Former East Africa USAID Director Amanda Robertson speaking there. The US State Department did not answer detailed questions from Bloomberg about the Kenya project, but says US foreign assistance is now more agile, quicker to respond and more accountable to taxpayers. It says its global water strategy is being revised to align with the administration's America First priorities, while decisions on water and sanitation programs for 2026 remain under review. You can hear more from Bloomberg's investigation on the latest episode of the Next Africa podcast, available now wherever you get your podcasts. And those are our top stories this morning on the markets. Eurostox 50 futures are up by 0.1%. FTSE 100 futures are 0.3 lower. The sell-off in technology shares in Asia continuing. MSCI Asia Pacific Index down by 2.4%. The KOSPI in Seoul is 5.8% lower. And Brent crude oil down 0.6%, but still over $100 a barrel. WTI is at $91.35, while natural gas prices are rising slightly this morning as well. Well, let's bring you more on the movements on markets. Despite the strong forecast we had from Intel after the close of Wall Street trading yesterday, that global sell-off in technology stocks resuming today in the Asian session, we've got our markets live strategist David Savage with us for more now. David, how significant has the sell-off in tech stocks been this week? We've started to get more insight into how some of these companies are performing from earnings reports.
13: Yeah, thanks for having me. So it's been quite a challenging session in Asia. As you said, the Asia Pacific Index was off about 2%, but the tech sector really led those declines. So I think coming into the session, given we'd seen the big pop in oil overnight in the U.S. session, it was expected that the broader index would be quite weak, but, you know, the tech leads were actually quite strong, and of course, led by Intel. So it beat on profit estimates and it raised revenue and spending guidance. So, you know, a lot of its suppliers sitting in Asia, should be poised to benefit. But of course, you know, the tech heavy benchmarks, you know, South Korea's KOSPI, Japan's Nikkei, you know, really, opened lower and continued to slide throughout the session. So, you know, I think particularly in this earnings season, as we've seen so far, it's a live debate. You know, is this this correction period we've seen in semiconductor stocks in particular, is it a correction that's, you know, been made more painful because of the pace and scale of the gains that preceded it? Or is this a price action that's front running a fundamental catalyst? And I think that's what's really, you know, permeating through markets right now and keeping, you know, investors on edge.
5: So how does that set us up then for next week's earnings from the likes of Samsung and SK Hynix, both of which are sharply lower in trading today and have really been at the center of some of the most recent sell-off?
13: They're going to be critical. Intel now joins TSMC and ASML as another example this earnings season where, you know, really robust CapEx plans, a clear beat has been insufficient to lift the semiconductor complex. And Samsung and SK Hynix in particular, you know, have sat really at the epicenter, of the momentum trade, of the semiconductor trade, and in particular, of the buildup of leveraged ETF assets. Both of those stocks are now off, you know, more than 30% from their late June peak, which has really taken a lot of the froth out of that sort of leveraged ETF trade. But these earnings are going to be really critical given, you know, the fragile ground that the tech trade is on. Other earnings to watch, though, are some of those upstream, you know, AI equipment makers, Tokyo Electron, Advantis. A lot of these names are also reporting next week. One supplier to pick out today, Disco Corporation. It's a supplier of, you know, very advanced chip making tools for TSMC, Samsung. It was off 14% today after it provided a profit forecast for next quarter that missed estimates. So the market is not in a forgiving mood right now.
5: David, I'm interested. This is, of course, a key narrative that we're seeing playing out on markets today. The other is oil prices, which we're going to get into in a moment with Stephen Stapczynski from our energy team. But has there been any market reaction to the latest tariff announcements out of the White House?
13: I'd say just because the impact is difficult to see at this point, it doesn't mean it's non-existent. I think the reality is tariffs, essentially compound the existing macro dilemma that's really hitting both bonds and equities, right? You know, if you've got higher input prices, higher inflation, that's pushing up rate expectations, pushing up bond yields, and really piling on pressure on cyclicals, so small caps, but you know, in particular, what we're seeing with tech, you know, some of these, you know, more long duration type equities. So I think it's certainly something that's impacting, you know, broader sentiment. But right now, it's the geopolitical risk, rates, and the, you know, very fragile tech trade that's, you know, hitting markets the most.
5: Okay, David, thanks so much for joining us. David Savage there, our markets live strategist, talking us through some of the big stories on markets. But let's turn to what's been happening. Commodities, Brent crude hovering still above $100 a barrel. President Trump threatening to escalate strikes on Iran and hold any country responsible for the attacks by the Houthis on ships in the Red Sea, hold Tehran responsible. Let's bring in Stephen Stapczynski, who leads our energy team in Asia, for more on this. Stephen, another night of strikes on Iran. the Houthi attacks on the Saudi oil tankers, really what drove oil prices much higher yesterday. What does this new front, this new escalation mean for global energy supplies?
14: You know, it's just one more avenue that Saudi Arabia, it was a lever that they had that they could pull to get their oil out of the Red, out of the Persian Gulf, avoid the Strait of Hormuz, get into the Red Sea and get it to customers in Asia. And now that lever has effectively been taken away. The issue at hand is that the Bab al-Mandeb Strait, which allows for oil flows to go from the Red Sea to Asia, you know, is essentially halted for much of Saudi flow. Now, some Chinese ships carrying Saudi oil have been able to get through, but this disruption adds a new risk and wrinkle to the market. Saudi Arabia was using that east-west pipeline from the Persian Gulf to the Red Sea to get 4 million barrels per day loaded and out of there. Now they've got to send the oil through the Suez Canal and around through the Mediterranean and around the southern Horn of Africa to get to their Asian customers. That is going to add weeks of travel. It's going to create logistical bottlenecks. And it's just creating a new issue and dilemma in a market that's already facing an ever-tightening situation with inventories falling around the world.
5: What does that mean then for prices, Stephen? Could we see a return to $120 a barrel?
14: I mean, certainly it is in the cards. That's what the banks are saying. It really depends on what happens with the buyers in Asia. A few months back, we saw China, and still to an extent, we saw China help balance the oil market by reducing their imports quite significantly. They were able to lean more on their inventories. At the same time, they were just able to reduce demand because of the huge EV boom. They were able to not have, you know, not need as much gasoline as they had in the past. Whether or not this continues and that balancing continues will really dictate where the oil market goes from here, as well whether or not the U.S. can keep up their massive exports to help to balance the market, and whether there are going to be issues in the U.S. with their dwindling inventories and what that means for consumption in that country.
5: What about the other issues in supply as well? We know what's been happening with the Black Sea and Kazakhstan cutting production as well.
14: Yeah, so Russia's government said that the Black Sea is no longer safe to navigate because of the just enormous amount of Ukrainian attacks on ships in that region. There's been over 90 in the last several weeks, and it's resulted in them not being able to load at one specific oil exporting port in the Black Sea. It doesn't actually export the Russian oil. Instead, it connects to the CPC pipeline, which gets oil from Kazakhstan. About 80% of their supply goes through that pipeline to be exported from that port. Now those supplies have been disrupted, and that's not a small amount. That it supplies about 1 to 1.5% of global seaborne exports of oil, and you're now in effect. There are three disruptions. You've got the Strait of Hormuz, you've got the Bab al-Mandeb Strait in the Red Sea, and now you have to CPC's pipeline and exports out of the Black Sea. And we're in a situation where there's just a supply tightening that is threatening a market that was, you know, expected to be oversupplied, is now flipping into a deficit, and the world has to depend on their inventories and their emergency reserves, and you can only do that for so long, and that becomes...
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22: 7:21 in London. Good morning. I'm Stephen Carroll. Let's take a look at what's moving on markets. The sell-off in technology shares dominating the session in Asia. We've got the Nikkei in Tokyo down by 2.8%. The Kospi in Seoul 5.7% lower. If you look to the likes of SK Hynix, down nearly 10% now. Samsung Electronics down by 8.4%. We're looking towards the European session, of course. As always, fewer technology companies to drive that trade. Eurostoxx 50 futures are up by 0.2%. FTSE 100 futures, though, are pointing a little lower. We'll be watching shares in Volkswagen after they downgraded their revenue forecast for the full year, and also shares in SAP, the software provider, provided a more upbeat picture as its cloud revenue grew at a faster pace than had been expected. So that's another story we're keeping a close eye on this morning. Elsewhere, looking at oil prices, still above, in fact, just below $100 a barrel now, $99.93 to be precise, down by 0.8%, but still holding on to much of those gains that came after those attacks on ships going through the Red Sea. WTI is at $91.24. Looking at bond markets, we are seeing the first rate in the European bond markets, things pretty steady. The 10-year German bond yield coming just down slightly to 3.2%. That is your Bloomberg Radio Business Flash. Now let's take a look at some more of the stories making news around the world. The United States has announced new tariffs of at least 10% on imports from most major trading partners as the Trump administration tries to rebuild its trade levy regime. The new tariffs follow a U.S. investigation that accuses more than 80 countries of failing to prevent goods made with forced labor from entering their supply chains. President Trump is threatening to intensify attacks on Iran following a 13th consecutive night of U.S. strikes. He told Axios he's close to making a decision on what he describes as a massive attack. And Italy's government plans to hold under-18s fully responsible for crimes as it sharpens its law and order message. Giorgia Meloni's party backed a decree that would presume those aged between 14 and 18 have the capacity to be held criminally responsible unless they demonstrate otherwise. Those are some of our global news headlines. Now, OpenAI says one of its most advanced AI models unexpectedly hacked Hugging Face during a controlled cybersecurity test. The incident raises new questions about capabilities and risks of next-generation artificial intelligence. Miriam Vogel, the president and CEO of Equal AI, has been speaking to Bloomberg's Joe Matthew on Balance of Power. He began by asking whether what we're seeing is a watershed moment for AI.
0: This is a wake-up call. I would say two takeaways we all should think about here. First of all, we should not be surprised. We've been told for years that an algorithm will do exactly what it's told to do. There's a pleaser issue. It will not question or judge. It doesn't have judgment. It doesn't have context.
1: Yeah.
0: It will achieve the end goals that it is mandated to
1: do. A pleaser issue because it's been told to satisfy whoever's in charge of this model.
0: At all costs.
1: Okay.
0: And so what we need to do, the second point, is urgently act to put in guardrails. What are guardrails? What is governance?
1: Mm-hmm.
0: It's adding the judgment, the context, the end goal of human safety as one of the priorities that needs to be taken into account when it achieves this end goal, whatever that end goal is in any algorithm ever.
1: Wow. All right. So does a wake-up call present something we should be scared of or an opportunity to fix a vulnerability before it's unleashed on the
0: public? That's a great question, Joe. This is an opportunity. As you mentioned, we have this white paper just released. It's based on a summit we had very recently with leading deployers of what's called agentic AI.
1: Mm-hmm.
0: And that's what moment we're in now. This is not a future sci-fi scenario. Right now, 50% of leading companies are using agentic AI. And what does that mean?
1: Mm-hmm.
0: They are AI systems that operate with to achieve a task. So as opposed to just summarizing an email or a report.
1: This has a specific job.
0: It will operate across a system. It will achieve an end goal of planning a trip, of operationalizing and increasing efficiency in a workflow. It will take multiple steps with limited to no human involvement. And so that means we have to be especially careful. And what we found at our summit is there's an urgency to make sure there's clarity on what is governance that we expect of all AI systems, particularly now as we're going into agentic AI and we're increasingly removing humans from the equation. We need to understand exactly what we're asking these AI systems to do and make sure it has the context to understand to prioritize human and society in each of these angles.
1: This is lofty stuff. When you say governance, is this a self-policing situation right now, or are you suggesting the government needs to create regulations?
0: I think governance needs to be a multifaceted approach. It needs to be something, I think of it as an umbrella or a wheel where there are multiple spokes, there's multiple pieces of it. Government has a role for sure, but a lot of what happens when we're talking about AI system has to happen inside the organization.
1: Mm-hmm.
0: You can't regulate your way out of this. Now, government and other organizations can be helpful in clarifying the end goals, because right now, I have the privilege of working with organizations that are all prioritizing AI governance.
1: Mm-hmm.
0: They want to make sure that their outputs are safe and benefit society. But they are figuring out on their own in silos what those best practices are. And that's not where we want to be. We have this summit to align on the best practices so they can learn from one another. But we want to make sure everybody understands what these best practices are.
1: So these 100 companies you put in a room to create this white paper are already using AI, want to be using AI, or a combination?
0: They're all deep in agentic AI.
1: They're deep already. Okay, so they have embraced this as something that will make them more productive, more efficient. How many people were afraid of what could happen versus excited for what could happen?
0: It's a great question. I would say people are doing this work because they are hopeful at what the outcomes will be, but they are all very intentional in needing to put in the safeguards urgently, immediately, that they put in on their own systems across society. So a lot of our work was, what does a company need to have in place today to make sure they are clear on what their outputs are, to make sure they're not creating harm and risks?
1: Yeah.
0: But there's also a societal piece. We need to make sure that there's alignment. And the place that we see that the most is in this distrust that the general public in the U.S. feels towards AI. It is because we don't have governance in place across the society. We don't have expectations of what should AI be doing, what should it not be doing, and how do I use it safely?
1: Things have been getting pretty dark recently. Data center moratorium in New York. People are talking about their bills going up. Republicans, in some cases, the populist movement on both sides of the aisle are kind of lining up against this. It's even getting a thumbs down right now on Wall Street. How did we get to this point? Is this sort of an equal opposite reaction to the euphoria we were feeling around NVIDIA's visit, Jensen Huang's speech here in Washington a year ago?
0: Again, I think this is to be expected. Yeah. If you told people in the early 1800s to get in an elevator without ensuring that they would be safe when they got to the top floor, they would not put themselves in it. They wouldn't sit in an airplane. They wouldn't entrust their children in a car if they did not know there were safety protocols, that the brakes would be working, that there's an odometer, so you know how fast you're going, and so that you can speed up. Without these governance structures in place, people don't have reason to trust systems. So the more we can be talking about what smart companies are doing to build this trust, deserve this trust, the better off we all are.
22: That's Miriam Vogel there, the president and CEO of Equal AI, speaking to Bloomberg's Joe Matthew. Coming up next, we'll have a check on the markets.
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22: 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The Eurostoxx 50 futures are actually slightly higher. FTSE 100 futures down by 0.4%. DAX futures are positive at the moment, but this is not the picture that we had out of the Asian session, where the MSCI Pacific Index is down by 2.2%. Tech shares under pressure again for another day. Sharp drops in the likes of SK Hynix and Samsung Electronics in South Korea. Looking towards Wall Street, Nasdaq futures just down by 0.3%. So perhaps we're going to get a breather in the tech sell-off today, although we will have reaction to the Intel earnings, which came out after the bell yesterday. Oil prices, the other big story on markets. We've got Brent crude just slightly below $100 a barrel now at $99.91. Those are your markets. To our top stories, the United States has implemented new tariffs of at least 10% on imports from most major trading partners. It's President Donald Trump's biggest move yet to rebuild his global levies after the Supreme Court struck down his earlier charges. The new tariffs follow a U.S. investigation that accused more than 80 countries of failing to prevent goods made with forced labor from entering their supply chains. Here's U.S. Trade Representative Jemison Greer speaking to CNN.
7: Even if you're a country that probably doesn't have forced labor yourself, if you're allowing the import of goods made with forced labor, that makes it harder for my goods to compete because we're following labor rules in the U.S. We have labor unions. We have protections for our workers. And so we're trying to get every country to have the same kinds of protections we do to make sure that trade and forced labor isn't occurring so that our workers, our exporters, our companies don't have to compete against that on an unlevel playing field.
22: The new tariffs take effect today as the Trump administration replaces its temporary worldwide import duties with this new system based on countries' records on forced labor. Those judged to have stronger safeguards, including the UK, the European Union, Canada and India, will face the lower 10% rate, while dozens of others will pay 12.5%. The Mag 7 technology giants suffered their biggest one-day drop since April of last year, wiping out almost $800 billion in market value. Earnings from Alphabet and Tesla spooked traders amid growing concern over big tech's massive spending on artificial intelligence. However, Intel emerged as a beneficiary of the boom in AI data centers, delivering a revenue forecast that shattered estimates. The story from Bloomberg's Charlie Pellett.
15: Booming data center spending is helping fuel a long-awaited turnaround. Jay Goldberg is a senior analyst at Seaport Group with a buy recommendation on the stock.
24: It's a champagne problem to have too much demand, more demand than they can supply. This has been a sort of persistent problem for them the last couple quarters, but last quarter they indicated they should clear up by the end of the year.
15: Data center customers are clamoring for chips to satisfy demand for AI computing. Sales in that segment soared 59% last quarter, and so far this year, Intel shares have gained 171%. In New York, Charlie Pellett, Bloomberg Radio.
22: European Central Bank officials are preparing to raise interest rates in September. Bloomberg understands rate setters see the fallout from the Middle East conflict driving up prices and forcing a hike. ECB President Christine Lagarde says the topic came up in this week's rate discussions.
6: There were some governors who asked themselves whether we should not consider a hike. In other words, raising the three interest rates on the occasion of that meeting. And we had really a good, thorough look at the data, at the current development, and we all unanimously decided that we were positioned adequately to wait.
22: ECB's Christine Lagarde speaking after the central bank held rates yesterday. She also hinted that she may leave the job early, saying that she was committed to staying at the bank for the rest of this year. And those are some of our top stories on the programme this morning. Coming up next on Daybreak Europe, we're going to speak to UBS Investment Bank's pan-European economist Anna Titareva for more on the outlook after yesterday's ECB rates decision. How does higher oil prices play into the conversation around interest rates going forward? Stay with us for more on that. Eurostoxx 50 futures up by a tenth of 1% this morning. This is Bloomberg.
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0: Cat Caron futures. DAX futures are higher as well this morning. So perhaps the sell-off that's been rattling through Asian markets in the tech space will be abating as we get into the European session. The KOSPI in Seoul finished down 5.7% today. Of course, we do have fewer tech names in Europe, so less chance to parse the reaction to some of those threads going through markets now. The AI jitter is returning. We did have very strong results out of Intel, and particularly their revenue forecast shattering estimates in Europe. In the software space, SAP's cloud revenue growing faster than expected, and we'll also be thinking about Volkswagen shares at the European Open as well after they downgraded their revenue forecast and said revenues may shrink by as much as 3% for the full year this year. So plenty of those factors in focus as we're thinking about the European trading session. Looking towards Wall Street later, Nasdaq futures are 0.3% lower. Looking at oil prices, another key narrative driving markets today. Brent crude just below 100. Down 1% on the day. WTI is at $91.25, still holding on to much of the gains from yesterday over those latest fears around attacks on ships in the Red Sea. Natural gas prices are slightly higher in Europe this morning. On European bond markets, not much movement. We've got the 10-year bond yield down a basis point today at 3.2%. We'll be discussing the path ahead for the ECB in just a moment. Looking at currency markets, the Bloomberg Dollar Spot Index is 0.1% weaker. The euro is trading at 113.84. That's your Bloomberg Radio Business Flash. Now with more on what's going on around the world, let's take a look at some of our key world news stories. The United States has announced new tariffs of at least 10% on imports from most major trading partners as the Trump administration tries to rebuild its trade levy regime. The new tariffs follow a U.S. investigation that accuses more than 80 countries of failing to prevent goods made with forced labor from entering their supply chains. President Trump is threatening to intensify attacks on Iran following a 13th consecutive night of U.S. strikes. He told Axios he's close to making a decision on what he describes as a massive attack. And Italy's government plans to hold under-18s fully responsible for crimes as it sharpens its law and order message. Giorgia Meloni's party backed a decree that would presume those aged between 14 and 18 have the capacity to be held criminally responsible unless they demonstrate otherwise. Those are some of our global news headlines. Well, let's turn back to the markets now. And after we had the ECB rate decision yesterday holding rates, officials telling Bloomberg they are preparing for an interest rate hike in September. Of course, the question very much around the trajectory for energy prices and what that's going to mean for inflation in Europe. Let's discuss now with Anna Titareva, UBS Investment Bank's pan-European economist, who joins us in studio this morning. Anna, good morning.
1: Morning.
0: We are looking at, again, this, you know, fairly significant jump on oil prices over the past 2 days, pretty little bit lower this morning. Is it surprising, really, that a hike in September looks quite likely at this stage?
1: I mean, our baseline for a while has been that the ECB would be hiking twice, so one hike in June and one in September. So the narrative that came out from yesterday's meeting was reinforcing our expectations of another hike. I would just flag three hawkish elements from yesterday's meeting. First, President Lagarde mentioned that some of the governing council members already yesterday raised a discussion about potentially hiking rates. Second was slight change in the language in terms of balance of risks, with President Lagarde saying that, you know, the language that they used at Sintra conference where they said risks are more balanced is no longer the case. So we are now back to basically just upside risks to inflation. And third factor was that President Lagarde emphasized that markets are very good, where they see the reaction function of this ECB very clearly. And to us, that was a signal that she didn't push against market pricing for another hike in September.
0: Yeah, indeed. And of course, there has been, you know, the other narrative around this is that a lot of those ECB policymakers might be quite relieved they did hike before as well. So they've allowed themselves a bit of space to be able to deal with this. The conversation around second round effects is still very present. We've seen some of the commentary from policymakers this morning who've been speaking in their traditional post-decision interviews as well. I mean, where would you expect to start to see that showing up first in the data?
1: I think we need to distinguish between indirect and second round effects. So when it comes to indirect effects, we expect those to occur and become visible in the data earlier. In particular, we are monitoring food prices, goods prices, and we think that already in the second half of this year, potentially around October, November, that's when we will start seeing these effects showing up in the data. Second round effects are a bit more complicated, and

0: They tend to take longer time to show up, and this is specifically when it comes to wage growth. The reason why there is a significant lag is that the average duration in the Eurozone of a wage contract is about 1 to 2 years. So the shock that occurred in February and still currently happening essentially will take time to show up in the data. But from the ECB's perspective, if they see that shock showing up in the data, second round effect showing up in the data, this is too late. And this is why we think they started hiking rates preemptively. One final thing I would mention, yesterday President Lagarde said that based on the survey that they conduct with the companies, at the moment they don't see any signs of second round effects. If anything, they still continue to expect wage growth to be coming off gradually. So in that sense, all the signs so far are quite encouraging.
1: I wonder, I'm not really based in Brussels, and the conversations happening there is still very centered about trying to restore Europe's competitiveness, boost its ability to be able to compete abroad. We know that high energy prices is one of the really key factors in that. Do you see this energy price spike as having a meaningful effect on I suppose, damaging Europe's competitiveness?
0: I think it, in terms of Europe's competitiveness, it's more of a structural story. So high energy prices and the fact that over a relatively short period of time, Europe experienced two major energy shocks that clearly damages European competitiveness. And this is a discussion that always comes up in the context of Germany. The fact that since 2022, we've seen parts of industrial production being essentially reallocated away from Germany into other countries. And in the current context, I think this discussion is not going to go away.
1: I mean, we've been looking at the announcement of Volkswagen this morning and the downgrade of their revenue expectations for this year as well. Do we need to expect more big European industrials to be, say, putting out messages like that in as we're thinking about earnings season?
0: I mean, energy is clearly a headwind to a lot of corporates in Europe. I think in Germany, Germany is facing a number of structural challenges. One is high energy prices. Second is competitiveness of China, and this is in particular important in the auto sector as well, so there might be a slightly different factors and sort of additional headwind, and of course aging population in Germany.
1: I want to ask you about the Bank of England as well, and we're looking ahead to interest rate decisions too. I mean, how different is the dilemma facing the BOE versus the European Central Bank?
0: So I think in terms of discussion, it's very similar when it comes to reaction of the central banks in the current crisis. It's all about risks of second round effects and risks of inflation becoming more persistent. However, for the Bank of England, we think the key difference is the starting point, in particular when it comes to the monetary policy setup. The fact that at 3.75, we think most of the MPC members would still agree we are still in the restrictive territory. So from our perspective, our view has been that the bank can address risks of second round effects by staying on hold and keeping rates at current 3.75 restrictive level for some time.
1: Just briefly as well, at the new administration in the UK, I mean, do you see any sort of announcements yet that reach the level of changing the economic trajectory of the UK?
0: I think it's still very early days. We've seen some small announcements in the first few days of the new administration, but I think the key test will come at the time of the autumn budget. This will be the first opportunity for the government to prove that they are following up with the very broad growth agenda that they wanted to bring.
1: Okay, Anna, great to have you with us. Thanks so much for your time on the program this morning. That's Anna Titareva there, who is UBS Investment Bank's Pan-European Economist. Coming up next on Bloomberg Daybreak Europe, we're going to check in on the stories moving markets as we count down to the start of the trading session in Europe. Kit Rees is going to join us from our Markets Today team. We'll be talking a little bit more about some of the UK retail sales and consumer confidence data out in the UK as well, plus more on the impact of those higher energy prices on the outlook for the Bank of England. Stay with us for that. 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
1: 7:53 in London. Good morning. I'm Stephen Carr. Let's get a check on what's moving on markets for you. We've got Eurostoxx 50 futures actually just turning negative as we're getting down to the close to the start of trading for this Friday. You can tell it's Friday already. FTSE 100 futures are down by 0.5%. Small gains on DAX futures though, up by 0.1% this morning. We'll get into some of the individual stocks to be watching. We'll be looking at the likes of Volkswagen after that downgrades their earnings predictions or their earnings forecast for the rest of this year. Plus, those tech names will be in focus. We don't, of course, have as many of them in Europe, but the likes of ASML and BE Semiconductor will be in focus after the sell-off we've seen in tech shares in Asia. The MSCI Asia Pacific Index is down by 2.3%. The KOSPI in Seoul closed down by 5.7%. Oil prices are coming down a little, but still close to that $100 a barrel level. Brent crude is at $99.38 at the moment. WTI just over $90 a barrel. On the currency markets, Bloomberg Dollar Spot Index is down by 0.1%. The euro up 0.1% at 113.85 this morning. That is your Bloomberg Radio Business Flash. Well, let's take a look at some of the stories that our colleagues on the markets today live page are following this morning. Kit Reese joins us in studio. Hey, good morning, Kit. Goodness to see you. Let's start then with some of the data out in the UK. Something perhaps unexpectedly positive, shall we say?
8: For the UK. So retail sales, they saw a surprise 1% rise in June, which was much better than an expected slight dip. So this was down to good weather and also the World Cup and retailers also putting on promotions. So unsurprisingly, outdoor items did well, and things like fans and air conditioners, guilty as charged here for getting an aircon for the flat. Yeah, just had to do that. And then online was also a standout in terms of categories, so clothing and and sports merchandise did well. This is perhaps not surprising because people don't want to venture outside too much, given it was really, really hot. And one thing that we did find surprising was that art galleries did well too. So perhaps people going there, you know, taking advantage of air conditioning.
1: I was about
8: spaces,
1: to say, are people there buying art just because it'd be cool? Strange things that can drive you to.
8: Yeah, definitely. So overall, it is a positive bit of news for the UK.

0: And we also had the consumer sentiment monitor from GfK, which said that it improved to minus 17, which was actually the biggest rise since November 2023.
1: Still one of my favorite things about the consumer confidence survey is that it's a minus number, but it's the best since the last time we can remember.
0: Exactly. But as I said, we'll take it as a win. This was thanks to football, sort of the positive vibes from that, and also from people hoping that Andy Burnham will do something to tackle the cost of living. So overall, it does seem that things are looking up, but of course we've had this rise in oil prices and we're getting inflation worries coming back to the fore, so we'll just have to see if this continues.
1: Okay, well, let's turn to perhaps some less good news. And of course, that jump in oil prices yesterday, something that's brought back the inflation fears around, I suppose, what energy prices is going to do to the headline inflation numbers. Talk us through how we're thinking about this morning.
0: So oil hit $100 a barrel yesterday, Brent especially. And this is a very big, psychologically important number. And it definitely did bring those inflation worries back to the fore. And we've seen traders ramp up their bets that central banks might have to raise interest rates. So we've had two rate hikes for the Bank of England fully priced by the end of the year. So we're definitely out of an easing cycle and all these worries are back now. This is what we're thinking about. There's a lot of questions over the supply of oil, given the Houthis have opened a new front in the Red Sea and Donald Trump has made threats to extend strikes on Iran. So there's lots of questions there. Of course, we need to see how long this will last and whether this has these second round effects on inflation, which is where you get people struggling with the cost of living, starting to ask for higher wages, and it trickling into the economy. So this is what the Bank of England will be looking at especially. But overall, it's just brought back these inflation worries back to the fore now.
1: Yeah, indeed. And as you say, in focus as we're counting down to next week's Bank of England decision. What else are you looking forward to next week?
0: So it's going to be a really big one for earnings. We've got some consumer names like Unilever and BAT. That's going to be really interesting to see in terms of consumer sentiment, whether people are buying things. Then we've got a couple of banks, Barclays and Standard Chartered. Banks have done pretty well this earnings season, so we'll see if this trend continues. And then I'm going to be also interested in Shell to see if it continues from benefiting from higher oil prices. And then we've also ending the week with BA owner IAG, and airlines have really struggled with the Middle East tensions. So a lot of interesting themes there, and it's going to be really, really busy for sure.
1: Okay, well, you'll be there to guide us through it all along with your colleagues in the markets today. Team Kit, great to see you. Thanks very much for joining us this morning. Kit Reese there from the markets today. Team, you'll find their live page on the front page of the Bloomberg website or by typing TLive on the terminal as well. Coming up in the next hour of Bloomberg Daybreak Europe, I'm going to be joined by Lizzie Burden for the European Market Open. We have had this continuing sell-off in tech shares coming from the Wall Street session yesterday and through Asia as well. Now, of course, not as big a weight on the European markets, but nonetheless, the story will continue to watch. We'll also be looking at the market reaction to the Volkswagen numbers. They're downgrading their earnings forecast for the year as well. So plenty to dig into, and we speak to Ven Ram from our Markets Live team. Plus, we'll have the latest on the Middle East tensions. Onur Antar, Managing Editor for the Middle East, is going to join us as oil prices are coming down slightly off the $100 a barrel level, but still over $99 for Brent crude. WTI is still over $90 a barrel as well. So the questions, of course, about what the latest escalation and that action by the Houthis around the Red Sea is going to mean for global energy supplies, and of course, any prospects of the war being de-escalated following a 13th night of strikes by the United States. Stay with us for plenty more on Bloomberg Daybreak Europe.
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1: This is Bloomberg Daybreak Europe for this Friday, the 24th of July from London. Coming up today.
11: Not so magnificent. Global AI jitters grow as Mag 7 stocks lose almost $800 billion in a single day and Asian tech stocks tank.
1: Floating a new threat, Trump says the US will use Tehran's frozen funds to pay for damage to ships hit by Iran.
11: A home away from home, Andy Burnham prepares to own a new branch of 10 Downing Street in the north of England.
1: Plus, the cost of walking away, an exclusive Bloomberg investigation reveals the impact of Trump's USAID shutdown.
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1: Lizzie, we're reunited at last.
11: At last!
1: For one day only. I am going back to Brussels next week, I promise. We're going to start with a check on the markets for you this morning as European shares are opening lower, 0.2% on the Stock 600, the FTSE 100 down by 0.2% as well, the CAC 40 0.3% lower. Now in Asia, we had this sell-off in technology shares that's been driving down the likes of the Nikkei in Tokyo, the Kospi in Seoul finishing down 5.7%, SK Hynix down by 8%. On Wall Street, Nasdaq futures only 0.2%. Morning, so perhaps things like the earnings from Intel will help to lift that index as we get into the US session on oil prices. Brent crude now down 1.8%, $98.84 a barrel as the Bloomberg Dollar Spot Index is 0.1% weaker this morning.
11: Those are your markets. Now to our top stories this morning. A global sell-off in tech stocks is gathering pace as doubts grow over the returns from massive investment in artificial intelligence. Samsung and SK Hynix both fell sharply as MSCI's Asia Pacific Equities Index dropped by more than 2%. That's after the Magnificent Seven suffered their biggest one-day drop since the tariff sell-off in April 2025, losing almost $800 billion in market value yesterday. The rout comes despite Intel delivering a revenue forecast that shattered estimates. The chipmaker expects third-quarter sales of up to $16.8 billion. Here's Bloomberg Tech's Ed Ludlow.
13: The market is a situation where CPU specifically is taking off for Intel. A lot of their top line performance is answered by that. And in the quarter gone, you know, that unit's growing 59%, double what the rest of the business is growing at. So they have found their place in that market, but what they're battling to do is improve their own operations, their own foundries and their own processes so they can get the CPU product that people actually want out there into the real world.
11: Bloomberg's Ed Ludlow there, echoing the comments of Intel CEO Lip-Bu Tan, who said demand is outpacing supply.
1: The US has implemented new tariffs of at least 10% on imports from most major trading partners. It's President Donald Trump's biggest move yet to rebuild his global levies after the Supreme Court struck down his earlier charges. The new tariffs follow a US investigation that accused more than 80 countries of failing to prevent goods made with forced labor from entering their supply chains. Here is US Trade Representative Jemison Greer speaking to CNN.
14: Finally, we have put our foot down and we have told countries, you need to take action, you need to prohibit the import of goods made with forced labor, and you need to enforce these laws so that we all have a level playing field. And so we're taking action to do that. And if countries are on the right path, they have a certain level of tariff, about 10%. And if they're not on the right path, it's a slightly higher tariff of 12.5%.
1: Jemison Greer there speaking to CNN. The new tariffs take effect today as the Trump administration replaces its temporary worldwide import duties with this new system based on countries' records on forced labor. Those judged to have stronger safeguards, including the UK, the European Union, Canada and India, will face the lower 10% rate, while dozens of others will pay 12.5%. A European Commission spokesperson responded to the announcement, saying it was in line with the existing EU-US trade agreement, and the bloc expects the US to fully comply with its commitments under the deal.
11: Volkswagen has cut its sales outlook for the year, blaming weaker demand in China, where domestic car makers continue to dominate the electric vehicle market. The company now expects revenue to fall by as much as 3% this year, after previously forecasting it would be broadly flat. The setback adds pressure to CEO Oliver Blume, who's trying to overhaul Europe's biggest car maker after years of rising costs and weak profitability. Earlier this month, Blume outlined plans to eliminate up to 50,000 more jobs worldwide as part of a sweeping restructuring program. The shares are lower 1.4%.
1: President Trump has threatened to intensify attacks on Iran following a 13th consecutive night of US strikes. He told Axios he's close to making a decision on what he described as a massive attack. In a social media post, the US president said he would hold Iran responsible for any further attacks by Houthi militants on ships in the Red Sea. Brent crude oil rose above $100 a barrel on Thursday for the first time in almost 2 months. Bloomberg's Stuart Livingston Wallace explains why.
15: So, I mean, I think a couple of things. Number one is that there have been multiple reports of more US forces coming into the region, or at least coming into areas that look like they might potentially support the region. And, of course, that interview that Trump gave yesterday saying that, you know, he was at least considering plans for a major escalation. There seems to be at least some concern around that. But I think more importantly, what happened in the Red Sea yesterday with attacks on at least one Saudi tanker, potentially two, that in itself is making the oil market, I think, very nervous about supplies coming in and out of the region.
1: That's Bloomberg's Stuart Livingston Wallace. Trump added that any damage to shipping and cargo would be paid for by frozen Iranian funds.
11: Meanwhile, the UK's new Prime Minister Andy Burnham is opening a branch of his office in Manchester. The so-called Number 10 North office is intended to symbolise the new leader's commitment to driving growth outside of London. JP Morgan Asset Management's international fixed income CIO Ian Steely says Burnham's first week hasn't rattled the bond market.
16: Now, what we've heard over the last few days is, you know, sort of very small incremental policies that, you know, are probably user-friendly, but ultimately won't make a big dent in that. I think it's going to be more interesting over the next few weeks or so. What do we do on defence? What do we do on tax? You know, what are the policies going to be there? I actually think gilts look attractive, but there is going to be political volatility, I think, until we get a greater sense of exactly what the new government want to do.
11: Steely added that the market's already expecting some amount of bad news. Opposition parties have called Burnham's devolution push a gimmick, but recent polls are showing the new leader improving the Labour Party's popularity.
1: When the Trump administration shut down USAID, officials rejected warnings that ending the agency's work would put lives at risk. Now a Bloomberg investigation has linked an unfinished US-funded irrigation project in Kenya to the worst flooding one village has experienced in at least a decade. Using interviews, satellite imagery and government records, Bloomberg found the abandoned project altered the flow of water, destroying crops and fueling outbreaks of disease. Bloomberg's Simon Marks worked on the investigation.
17: By pulling out overnight, they were really leaving a project halfway through. So they had conducted a bunch of work to this project, but they had also destroyed a lot of the infrastructure in the area in the hope of renovating it and bringing it back to life later. And that, in this case, really brought about huge upheaval to the local community because it changed what water was doing within the irrigation scheme.
1: That's Bloomberg's Simon Marks. Internal emails from former East Africa USAID director Amanda Robertson warned unfinished irrigation systems could flood villages. Speaking to Bloomberg, she says staff were ordered to abandon unfinished projects almost immediately after the Trump administration took office.
18: A week into the administration is when the stop work order went into place, which was a shock for all of us. And that meant that we really could not do anything else, which really meant, you know, in the most blunt of terms, shovels down. Drop what you're doing, walk away, and it doesn't really matter what condition it's in. And then about a month later, little over a month later, our projects received cancellation notices.
1: Former East Africa USAID Director Amanda Robertson speaking there. The US State Department did not answer detailed questions from Bloomberg about the Kenya project, but says US foreign assistance is now more agile, quicker to respond and more accountable to taxpayers. It says its global water strategy is being revised to align with the administration's America First priorities, while decisions on water and sanitation programs for 2026 remain under review. You can hear more from Bloomberg's investigation on the latest episode of the Next Africa podcast, available now wherever you get your podcasts.
11: There's your top stories this morning on the markets. The Stock 600 is flat to the upside. The FTSE 100 flat to the downside. And on Wall Street, S&P E-mini futures are flat to the upside.
1: Well, let's dig more into some of the big stories that have been moving markets this morning. We are talking about the sell-off in technology shares in Asia. Coming into, of course, the European session, we've got fewer technology names. That story is starting to shift. ASML, for example, just down slightly in trading now. Let's bring in our markets live strategist, Ben Ram, for more on this. Then if we're to look back over the past week, can you put the sell-off that we've seen in tech stocks in perspective for us? We've started to get different kinds of insight from the earnings reports.
19: Morning. Yes, I think that, you know, there's been a fundamental inflection point really in the markets. If you look at what happened in early June, we had this phenomenal surge in fund inflows into semiconductor stocks, into the semiconductor industry as a whole. And after that, it's kind of died down. And in fact, fund flows have completely dried up. So there's a big rotational play going on in the markets. And, you know, even despite, you know, we saw the Magnificent Seven shudder yesterday. And despite the drop, if you look at the PEs, you know, they are prohibitively expensive. Tesla, in fact, is quoting at a PE of 165 times. Now, I don't know what level of earnings will justify those earnings, but it will justify those multiples. But, you know, clearly investors are having a kind of Minsky moment in the markets where they're thinking, well, you know what, maybe we have paid a bit too much for what kind of earnings that we will get in return in the coming years. And what we have seen this week is proof of that, because you saw Google unveil expenditure capex and the markets didn't like it. You know, and Tesla did the same, and he said that we should spend responsibly, but we should spend as much as we can, as quickly as we can. But so I think that the markets are now beginning to get very wary of all this message. You know, where once the market was rallying on the idea of increased capex, now they're thinking, you know, if they're going to keep spending and without adequate returns, what happens to stocks? And I think that that is a fundamentally that marks a fundamental turning point in terms of sentiment. We are going to get results from Hynix and Samsung, and that will keep the markets. I think that, you know, the markets are going to be bearish and skittish for a while.
11: Okay, so we look ahead to those earnings out of Asia next week then. We also have the news on tariffs this morning. President Trump rebuilding his tariff wall, levies on 60 global economies hit. How much of a market impact is that having?
19: Well, it's from all that I've, all the clients that I've been talking to, I don't think there's, you know, too much concern about, you know, the latest round of tariffs. And I think that, you know, of course, it's going to have an impact on the economy over the longer term. But front and center, investors are talking about, you know, what is going to happen to oil prices and what that means for inflation. And if you look at, you know, this month, it's nothing short of phenomenal. We have seen a 35% surge within the space of a few weeks. That doesn't happen even in the first phase of the war. It wasn't as speedy as we have seen it come back now in the past few days, especially. Yeah. And, you know, if you look at bond yields across the globe, you know, they're spiraling further and further. And if you look at the 30-year U.S. yield, we are now almost pushing 520, which is the high for the year. And I think that, you know, the upshot that, you know, inflation is going to be higher for longer is reverberating through. And if you look at inflation swaps in the UK, for instance, they have shot up. And I know as the BOE meeting comes around next week, I think that, you know, this is going to be increasingly the tension point for the markets, really.
1: Okay, Ben, we'll have to leave it there. Thank you very much for joining us. Ben Ram, our Markets Live strategist there. I like to think that the breakup on Ben's line there is a reflection of the instability in markets, Lizzie, I think, as we're looking at things a little bit calmer, although we should point out actually not a chip maker, but the software company that's been at the sharp end of the sell-off in software stocks, SAP in Europe. Their shares up almost 5% at the moment after they reported cloud revenue growing at a faster pace than analysts had expected.
11: Well, we're also seeing Brent now below $100 a barrel, but it's still flirting with that level, 98.91 on Brent, down 1.7% for the day. But it looks like we're going to see a weekly gain. This after the latest in the geopolitics, as Ben was pointing to, President Trump threatening to escalate strikes on Iran and hold the country responsible for any attacks by the Yemen-backed Houthis on ships in the Red Sea. Let's get the latest there. We can bring in Bloomberg Managing Editor for the Middle East and North Africa, Onur Ant. Onur, good morning. We've had 13 straight days of strikes now. Is there any prospect that this won't be a forever war?
20: Well, there are some efforts underway. We know from a New York Times report overnight that the Iraqi prime minister relayed a new truce proposal to Iran, which was eventually rejected. The paper didn't really say what was in that offer, but the messaging coming out of Tehran suggests that the proposal was along the lines of a short-term ceasefire under the June 17 interim agreement that has now all but collapsed. There are hardly any reasons to believe that there can be an imminent breakthrough in talks, just because of the fact that the differences of opinion between Washington and Tehran over Hormuz and who controls it and how just remains far too wide to be able to bridge quickly. And we are seeing implications of this in the broader Middle East with the entry of Houthis, an Iran-backed militant group in Yemen, into the war when they first announced a blockade on Saudi vessels in the Red Sea and later carried out their threats attacking or disclaiming attacking to Saudi oil tankers on Thursday. Lizzie.
1: Honor, has there been any developments on that front? Because, of course, the reaction on oil prices was to those first attacks on tankers. But I just wonder if there's any sign of any developments in the past 24 hours in the Red Sea.
20: Well, since the oil tanker attack that took place early Thursday in Yemen time, there have been no other major attacks that were announced. And we know that Oman has intervened in trying to mediate between Saudi government and Houthi rebels. And in addition to that, we saw two Chinese vessels carrying Saudi Arabian crude oil exit the Red Sea through the Bab al-Mandeb Strait. So given all this together and the lack of any new shipping attacks seems to have provided some kind of relief, obviously very limited. Oil is still up by about 7% when you compare it to Wednesday's close, but there has been a little dip, a bit of a dip, about 1.7% this morning in Brent, which is now trading just under $99 a barrel. So it's clear that traders and investors are assessing the situation, and they may be taking some relief from the fact that there has been no new attacks on shipping in the Red Sea in just over 24 hours, Stephen.
11: Okay. Honor, thank you so much for the update. That's Bloomberg's managing editor for the Middle East and North Africa, Honor Ant. Well, just crossing the terminal, we have the hot headline that France's July composite PMI has risen to 49.6. The forecast was 47.8, so a beat here. And in fact, it shows that French private sector activity is at its highest level since February, so contracting only marginally this month, despite those renewed hostilities in the Middle East, clouding the outlook for the euro area's second biggest economy. Coming up, we will bring you our interview with the Volkswagen CFO off the back of their earnings. This is Bloomberg.
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11: 8:21 a.m. in London. I'm Lizzie Burden, and we check the markets for you all day long here on Bloomberg Radio. Well, we are looking at the Stock 600 at the moment, 21 minutes into the cash session, up 0.3%. The FTSE 100 up 0.2%. The CAC 40 in Paris about the same. The DAX in Frankfurt surging ahead, though, up 0.6%. And if we break it down by sector, perhaps we can see why. So we are looking this morning, if we go to the GRR function on the terminal, currently breakdown for this morning at about three quarters of sectors in positive territory. Tech leading the gains here in Europe, up 1.4%. Bottom of the basket, though, telecoms down 1.2%. Just in terms of some of the individual movers, though, this morning, we are keeping an eye on Volkswagen after it cut its sales outlook, the China slump complicating the turnaround for Oliver Blume, and the shares are down 1.2% as things stand. It's a better picture, though, for SAP. It's extended its gains after second quarter cloud revenue beat estimates. The shares now up 6% for that stock. Now, if we look over to the Asian session, the MSCI Asia Pacific Index down more than 2% this morning, and if we look ahead to the Wall Street session, Nasdaq futures flat to the upside. S&P E-minis not much better, up 0.2%. So a tepid start expected there, in contrast to what we're seeing perhaps here in Europe at the moment, partly because of the oil story. So if we look at Brent this morning, we are now at $98.84 the barrel, down 1.8%, but still flirting with that $100 a barrel level as traders keep an eye on the geopolitics. We're still set for a weekly jump. That's reignited concerns around inflation. So if we look to the bond space this morning, the 10-year Treasury yield at 4.69, steady at the moment, but yesterday we reached 2026 highs on the 10-year, jumping 4 basis points. And finally, in your currency space, if we take a look post-ECB day at euro-dollar, it has been pretty steady, actually. Of course, we had a hold yesterday out of Frankfurt, but more speculation about whether we are going to have a hike. We come September, speaking to Martin Kocher, the ECB governor earlier, he said it could still be a hike or a hold. They'll be monitoring developments, but at the moment, euro dollar is up 0.2% at a 1.13 handle. That should be my business flash. Now with more on what's going on around the world, here's Stephen Carroll in London.
1: Lizzie, thank you very much. The United States has announced new tariffs of at least 10% on imports from most major trading partners as the Trump administration tries to rebuild its trade levy regime. The new tariffs follow a U.S. investigation that accuses more than 80 countries of failing to prevent goods made with forced labor from entering their supply chains. President Trump is threatening to intensify attacks on Iran following a 13th consecutive night of U.S. strikes. He told Axios he's close to making a decision on what he describes as a massive attack. And Italy's government plans to hold under-18s fully responsible for crimes as it sharpens its law and order message. Giorgia Meloni's party backed a decree that would presume those aged between 14 and 18 have the capacity to be held criminally responsible unless they demonstrate otherwise. Those are some of our global news headlines.
11: Let's turn back to the European earnings story this morning. As I say, Volkswagen shares lower 1.5% this morning. This after the German automaker cut its sales outlook for the year, blaming weaker demand in China. The setback adds pressure on the biggest European car maker after years of rising costs and weak profitability. Arno Antlitz, the CFO and COO of Volkswagen, has been speaking to Bloomberg's Oliver Crook. And Ollie started by asking what he thought of the results.
2: In the second quarter, the trend from the first quarter continued. Yeah, we made progress on various fields. We brought new cars to the customer, specifically an exciting new electric urban car family. We make also progress on cost and productivity. And this is also reflected in our cash flow. But you're right. The industry the situation in the industry is weighing on our margin. And in the long term, 3.8% or 4%, after adjustments is clearly not enough. If you talk about the year 2026, we kept our guidance outlook because we have some tailwind in the second quarter, specifically product momentum at Audi. Audi expects some very exciting new models in the second half of the year, and we also expect some tailwind on the continuous cost work we implemented 2 years ago. We started 2 years ago. And based on these factors, we keep our outlook.
7: Yeah, and so we've talked about cost for a very long time, Arno, over the last couple of years. And here in your earnings statement, in the quote that they have of yours, the currently planned initiatives, you say, are not sufficient. One of the big initiatives that there is a lot of discussion about at Volkswagen are the question of job cuts, are the question of potentially factory closures. Will you be able to reach the targets on cost? Will you be able to do what's necessary on cost without cutting jobs, without closing factories?
2: Well, let me elaborate a little bit on the situation where we are. There are a lot of figures out there. Look, we decided on a first restructuring package, I would say, 2024, late 2024, which incurs about a job reduction of 50,000 in Germany, which includes like taking out capacity of about 1 million and a contribution on the wage side. But since then, the situation has completely changed. Tariffs were introduced, which burdens us by 4 to 5 billion. We see much more intense competition in China, and Chinese competitors are exporting not only cars, but also competitive pressure to Europe. In this situation, we need to step up our efforts and do more fundamental restructuring. And this is what we are talking about in the transformation program. We have some elements on the cost side and on the customer side. And this package should enable us to move into the future with strength and with confidence.
7: But I want to get a little bit more into that question of job cuts. And I know that there are currently very sensitive and very complicated conversations happening with the unions, but are we reaching a point now where there's a more serious conversation that Volkswagen needs to have? One that sounds something like the future of this company, the existence of the company is dependent on being able to get those cuts through. Is that the message to the unions?
2: We have great products, but the costs are too high, as I just mentioned. And we have various elements of these costs. First and foremost, we still have an overhead cost gap to competition in the magnitude of about 30%. And closing this overhead cost until 2030, would mean lowering the overhead cost by 10 to 11 billion. This is one element. And another element is productivity and competitiveness of our plants. We have to increase efficiency in the plants. But we still have overcapacity, and it's very hard to face competition with underutilized plants. So this is the second element of the program. There's a broad understanding in the company that we have to address these topics in order to move successfully into the future.
11: So that was the CFO and COO of Volkswagen, Arno Antlitz, speaking to Bloomberg's Oliver Crook off the back of the company's results. The shares adding to gains now down 1.8%.
1: It's a very interesting, I suppose, moment to have that conversation as well, when we're thinking a lot about how the EU is reshaping its approach to China as well. We've been reporting on how Friedrich Merz in Germany has been thinking about, you know, Germany typically has been a bit softer on their positions on China because of the economic dependence that the country has on selling its products in China too. But when we get messages like this out of the likes of Volkswagen as well, it does perhaps beg the question of that approach needs to be changed. And of course, that's where the EU can use its trade heft if it has the support of countries like Germany to be able to take stronger action on anti-dumping investigations and more. So to be able to hear the concrete effects of that competition in the German market, very interesting. And just on that point, we do have some more PMI numbers out from Germany this morning. The composite PMI number rising back into positive territory. 51.2 is the reading. The expectation had been for a reading of 49.7. So there is some bright spots on the German economy, even if there aren't necessarily coming from Volkswagen this morning. Coming up next, we will have a check on the markets and a reminder of our top stories.
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11: 8:31 a.m. in London. I'm Lizzie Burden.
1: And I'm Stephen Carroll. 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I'm sitting beside you in London this morning. Indeed. We're back reunited to wreak havoc on the airwaves. Let's take a look at what's happening on markets as we're looking at the Stock 600 now up by 0.4%. So the sell-off that was passing through the Asian session abating as we're getting into Europe. Wall Street futures are positive as well, up by 0.2 for S&P E-minis. And worth noting the euro picking up against the dollar as well, 113.99 now after those stronger than expected PMI numbers out of France and Germany, Lizzie.
11: Now to our top stories. A global sell-off in tech stocks is gathering pace as doubts grow over the returns from massive investment in artificial intelligence. Samsung and SK Hynix both fell sharply as MSCI's Asia-Pacific index dropped by more than 2%. That's after the Magnificent Seven suffered its biggest one-day drop since the tariff sell-off in April 2025, losing almost $800 billion in market value yesterday. The rout comes despite Intel delivering a revenue forecast that shattered estimates. That story from Bloomberg's Charlie Pellett.
13: Booming data center spending is helping fuel a long-awaited turnaround. Jay Goldberg is a senior analyst at Seaport Group with a buy recommendation on the stock.
25: It's a champagne problem to have too much demand, more demand than they can supply. This has been a sort of persistent problem for them the last couple quarters, but last quarter they indicated they should clear up by the end of the year.
13: Data center customers are clamoring for chips to satisfy demand for AI computing. Sales in that segment soared 59% last quarter, and so far this year, Intel shares have gained 171%. In New York, Charlie Pellett, Bloomberg Radio.
1: The United States has implemented new tariffs of at least 10% on imports from most major trading partners. It's President Donald Trump's biggest move yet to rebuild his global levies after the Supreme Court struck down his earlier charges. The new tariffs follow a U.S. investigation that accused more than 80 countries of failing to prevent goods made with forced labor from entering their supply chains. Here is U.S. Trade Representative Jemison Greer speaking to CNN.
14: Even if you're a country that probably doesn't have forced labor yourself, if you're allowing the import of goods made with forced labor, that makes it harder for my goods to compete because we're following labor rules in the U.S. We have labor unions. We have protections for our workers. And so we're trying to get every country to have the same kinds of protections we do to make sure that trade and forced labor isn't occurring so that our workers, our exporters, our companies don't have to compete against that on an unlevel playing field.
1: Jemison Greer speaking there to CNN. The new tariffs take effect today as the Trump administration replaces its temporary worldwide import duties with a new system based on countries' records on forced labor. Those judged to have stronger safeguards by the US, including the UK, the European Union, Canada and India, will face a lower 10% rate, while dozens of others will pay 12.5%. A European Commission spokesperson responded to the announcement, saying that it was in line with the existing EU-US trade agreement and that the bloc expects the US to fully comply with its commitments under the deal.
11: Finally, people in the UK seem increasingly upbeat. GfK's indicator of consumer confidence climbed 6 points in the largest increase since 2023. Bloomberg's Zainab Hadji has more on why sentiment is hitting levels last seen in January.
15: From Jude Bellingham to Andy Burnham, the UK has been on an emotional roller coaster. GfK's consumer survey shows the World Cup and the idea of a new prime minister has boosted the national mood. Their July reading came in at minus 17, which, although negative, is a noticeable bump. Plans to spend on big ticket items like cars or furniture rose to a 6-month high as people turn more optimistic about the economy. But the question is, has week one of Andy Burnham's new government kept those good vibes going? In London, Zainab Hadji, Bloomberg Radio.
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11: A very good morning. The time is 8:40 a.m. here in London. I'm Lizzie Burden, and we check the markets for you all day long here on Bloomberg Radio. Well, 40 minutes into the cash trade here in Europe, we have the Stoxx 600 up 0.4%, the FTSE 100 up 0.3%, the

0: as you can tell, below $100 a barrel, but we are continuing to monitor the US threatening to intensify Iran strikes. So that the geopolitical backdrop this morning. Just in terms of some of the individual stocks that we're keeping an eye on, ASML shares are a touch higher off the back of the Intel earnings, you might say, but SAP shares flying up 5.4% as second quarter cloud revenue beats the estimate there. Volkswagen cut its sales outlook. We were hearing from Arno Antlitz earlier in the programme. This after the China sales slump has complicated the turnaround for the company. Those shares down 1.4%. Just finally, turning to the PMI data that we've had out this morning, German private sector activity unexpectedly returning to growth. French private sector activity at its highest level since February. And we are seeing the euro picking up ever so slightly by 0.1% at $1.13. That's been the Business Flash. Now with more on what's going on around the world, here's Stephen Carroll in London.
1: Lizzie, thank you. The United States has announced new tariffs of at least 10% on imports from most major trading partners as the Trump administration tries to rebuild its trade levy regime. The new tariffs follow a U.S. investigation that accuses more than 80 countries of failing to prevent goods made with forced labor from entering their supply chains. President Trump is threatening to intensify attacks on Iran following a 13th consecutive night of U.S. strikes. He told Axios he's close to making a decision on what he describes as a massive attack. And Italy's government plans to hold under-18s fully responsible for crimes as it sharpens its law and order message. Giorgia Meloni's party backed a decree that would presume those aged between 14 and 18 have the capacity to be held criminally responsible unless they demonstrate otherwise. Those are some of our global news headlines.
0: Let's get back to the markets now. Bank of America's head of European equity strategy, Sebastian Radler, joins us now in the London studio. Welcome back. Happy Friday. I want to start off with the oil price. We're just below $100 a barrel at the moment, but still flirting with that level on the re-escalating Middle East tensions. Let me start by asking how that's changing your equity view, if at all.
2: No, it doesn't. If anything, it reinforces our non-consensus, contrarian, bearish stance. It's a mild bearish stance because we are respectful of the fact that the data is still very strong. We just got the French and the German PMIs. Growth momentum clearly is improving in the euro area, but also globally. But we're nonetheless bearish because we think this is a market that is priced for perfection. Risk premium at a 20-year low, margin expectations at an all-time high, long-term earnings expectations at an all-time high. Market cap to GDP globally at an all-time high. This is a market that is priced for a scenario where nothing goes wrong, and we see a lot of risks. We see risk from the fact that you have this once-in-a-generation capex boom with very uncertain monetization prospects. The moment hyperscalers pull back on their capex, you're going to get quite a reversal in terms of what is priced in, and you clearly still have an energy supply crunch with potential escalation risks there. I want to have, as an investor, I want to be compensated for taking these risks. With current risk premium, that's not the case.
1: On the question of the AI capex story, I mean, we've already seen some reaction to this week and a denting in some of that momentum, but I wonder how much more should we be prepared for if there are some of those signals that come that perhaps aren't quite as favorable?
2: Yeah. So first of all, I want to say, history strongly suggests as you go from asset light to asset heavy, as you basically go from an infinitely scalable business model to one where the unit economics are far less favorable. This basically describes the big boom bust cycles that you've seen in the past. So in a scenario where that really rolls over in line with what you've seen in history, then of course you're talking about quite a lot of downside. That's not in our forecast, but we are aware that this could happen. And then in terms of the near term, what we're seeing is uncertain willingness by end customers to pay. A field that is far more competitive than you would have thought. Remember, Sam Altman told us early last year, nobody needs to compete with us. We've already won the race. And now you look every day, there's a new model popping up. Input costs are exploding and borrowing costs for the hyperscalers are rising very sharply. Now, all of this is basically compressing margins. And it addresses the key question. Will they be able to make an adequate return on investment on all this spending? And all of this suggests that might be more problematic. Some trades have already pulled back, like mining, down 20%. We've taken profits on this, but we still see downside for semis, for cyclicals versus defensives overall, and the market has hardly moved.
0: But surely that's more of a US and Asia story, as we keep seeing every other day, it seems, at the moment, AI jitters weighing on stocks in those both two places. You're still negative when it comes to European equities. Surely the fact that we're less exposed to tech here in Europe would make it a safe haven.
2: Well, I think we have to distinguish between the absolute trade and the relative trade. On a relative basis, this particular factor is better for you.

0: Europe if it were to crest, if it were to roll over. But if I say to you, look, European growth has been extremely weak. You basically had zero final demand growth in Europe at the start of the year. And yet risk premium in Europe, the equity risk premium at 4.4% is at a 20-year low. Your margin expectations, even in Europe, are at an all-time high. What exactly has driven that? And I think there's no way past the fact that it's they have benefited from the AI spending as well, because it spills over from tech into other industries that are very prominent in Europe, like capital goods, like mining, like construction materials. So you had the best way to think about it, you have a once-in-a-generation wave of money washing through the global system. That's 800 billion of spending. Everybody benefits. That is a margin sugar high that you always get at the start of an investment kind of boom. Europe has benefited in absolute terms as well, and therefore all risk assets are vulnerable because they have been lifted so much.
1: How do you, I suppose, parse that with the continuing worries in sectors like automotive? Volkswagen this morning cutting its revenue forecast again, illustrating the challenges that a lot of big European manufacturers are facing when it comes to competition from the likes of China. I mean, are those sectors just like another point in this vulnerability that we need to be particularly concerned about?
0: I would say it's a slightly different story in the sense that for autos, you really must be itching to go into it, because this is a cyclical that really has been beaten up, that is so weak, where valuations are so weak, nothing is priced. We just had a very interesting bull bear debate with our autos analyst, and he said, not yet, but clearly I'm getting more interested at these valuation levels. So I think we have to distinguish between the market and European cyclicals versus defenses overall, which are at a 30-year high. So a lot of good news is priced in. And we say, okay, this AI story is amazing, but is it as good as what is priced? That is basically the story for the market overall and for cyclicals overall, versus autos, where a lot of bad news has been priced. And you say, at which point is too much bad news priced in? And I have to say, I don't have the courage to go down, because that Chinese competition really looks daunting. The real bear case for autos is that what happens to them is exactly what happens to solar. Remember all these solar producers completely taken to the cleanest, the business model just broken. And so therefore I would say, investing in a business where you have such a daunting competitive threat, you have to be very courageous, and I don't have that courage. So I would say park euros on autos on market weight, but be very worried about those cyclicals that are still priced for something phenomenal and completely risk-free, because that likely is too good to be true.
2: Just finally, Sebastian, it's Friday. We started the week with Andy Burnham entering number 10 Downing Street. Has it changed your view on UK equities at all? Are you more optimistic on UK defence stocks, for example?
0: Yeah. Generally, the irony, of course, of UK equities, because they are so export focused, is that typically what happens in the domestic economy is not so important for them. What this matters more for them are things. They have a big value tilt, so is value going to outperform, and also what's pound sterling going to do? We have recently upgraded UK equities, but mostly because they have underperformed other value trades and now look quite depressed relative to their peers that typically they move in line with, partly because of the underperformance in energy, which of course is another big sector in the UK. So we're positive on UK stocks, but more for global factors rather than domestic politics.
1: Okay. Sebastian, great to have you with us. Thanks so much for your time on the program this morning. Bank of America's Head of European Equity Strategy, Sebastian Radler, with us in studio in London. Plenty to think about as we're going into the second hour of European trading as well. Up next on the program, we're going to be checking in on some of those individual stocks on the move. Chloe Mele will be with us for our stock movers. We'll be looking at the positive reaction too to the earnings out of SAP that came after the bell in Europe yesterday. Stay with us for that. This is Bloomberg.
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1: It is 8:53 in London. Good morning. I'm Stephen Carroll. Let's bring you up to speed on what's moving on markets this morning. So the Stock 600 is up by 0.3%. The CAC 40 in Paris is flat. The DAX in Frankfurt up by 0.5%. On the terms of the sell-off in technology shares that we had seen playing through the Asian session this morning and had been a big factor driving the KOSPI and Seoul down 5.7%. We do see that abating somewhat as we have moved into the European session. We'll get into some of the individual movers in just a moment. Looking towards Wall Street, Nasdaq futures are now slightly higher. S&P E-minis are up by 0.2%. Oil prices have come off the highs they saw yesterday. Now $98.38 for Brent crude, down by 2.3%. WTI is also down by 2% in trading too, and natural gas prices in Europe have turned slightly lower as well. So still holding on to quite a lot of the gain after those attacks on tankers in the Red Sea, but coming off, as I say, the highs. Bloomberg dollar spot index is 0.1% weaker this morning. We have had those stronger PMI numbers from France and Germany so far. So the euro up 0.1% at 113.91. The pound 0.2% stronger at 133.36. In terms of the European bond markets, yields coming down a little, although not by very much. The 10-year bond yield down by a basis point this morning. The 10-year gilt yield down by 2 basis points at 5.08% this morning. That is your Bloomberg Radio Business Flash.
2: Now let's take a look at some of the stocks on the move today in Europe. I'm Lizzie Burden with Stephen Carroll, and we're joined by Bloomberg reporter Chloe Melly. Chloe, I want to start with SAP. This seems to be the standout share in Europe this morning, up 6.4%. Why are investors reacting this way to the results?
11: Yeah, it's quite positive earnings from SAP. So the cloud revenue came in stronger than expected. And the big reason for that is that SAP is essentially ending the support for the older software next year, which has meant that the migration of customers to the cloud instead has been accelerating as a result. And so those better cloud sales have really reassured investors that have been very worried recently about this potential AI disruption and the AI threat on SAP's business. It's also quite reassuring given that there had been also recent concerns in addition to those AI concerns about customers potentially delaying projects because of this geopolitical uncertainty, of course. So overall, this points to a much more resilient picture for SAP. One analyst in particular has said that cloud growth was a really good sign, but that SAP still has a lot of catching up to do on AI. It's been really trying to invest in its own AI tools, but customers have questioned the value and the quality of those. So that's really going to be what SAP needs to work on to sort of sustain that enthusiasm around this cloud business.
1: Okay, well, from the cloud to cars, Volkswagen has come out with some new numbers this morning and the outlook's not great.
11: No, it's not. So it cut its sales outlook this morning because of the persistent weakness in the Chinese market. So there's a lot of competition that Volkswagen and other European manufacturers are facing from those local Chinese car makers in China, but then also in Europe, because those Chinese car makers are also expanding in that European market. So the CEO of Volkswagen is currently under a lot of pressure to try and streamline that business. There's a big restructuring plan that we've been talking about over the last few weeks, which includes job cuts, changes to the model lineup, and then also potential factory closures. The question, of course, now is when those efforts might start to pay off and if they'll be really enough to turn around the business. So the shares are down this morning, but actually not massively. Perhaps some of that weakness was already priced in ahead of the earnings. Next week, we have so many earnings from the car makers. We've got BMW, Mercedes, Porsche, Stellantis, Renault, all of those companies. So that will give us a much clearer, more complete picture of that weakness in China and the impact on the industry.
2: And just finally, Chloe, why shares down 8.6% as things stand? Tell us more.
11: Yeah, so that is because the U.S. banking regulator has rejected Wise's application to become a national trust bank. So that's a big setback for Wise, because the company strategy has been really hinging on this expansion in the U.S. market. The main concern that the regulator mentioned was the anti-money laundering compliance program from Wise. If we remember, we had news earlier this year about Wise being under investigation in Europe because of some accounts allegedly being used for money laundering. And then the U.S. banking regulator also cited another case, a U.S. specific case, where Wise had to pay a $4.2 million penalty and correct some aspects of its anti-money laundering protections in the U.S. So this is quite the setback. Of course, it doesn't mean that Wise cannot apply. Again, it will apply again. It said that it will. But of course, there might be some delay there, and they might delay this strategy of really expanding in the US market.
1: Okay, Chloe, thank you very much for joining us. Chloe Melle there, Whippy Stocks on the Move. And for more conversations like this, you can download our Stock Movers podcast for the biggest winners and losers in the stock market, updated throughout the day and around the world. You'll find Stock Movers on Apple Podcasts, Spotify, or anywhere that you listen. Well, Lizzie, great to be in the same room as you once in a while this morning. But coming up in the next hour of Bloomberg Daybreak Europe, we're going to be looking in more detail at the movements that we've seen from the US in terms of tariffs, plus more details on the stories emerging from France and from Spain on wildfires that have been causing an emergency alert being triggered as wildfires near Spain, and also evacuations. Now 40,000 people being evacuated from Western France in the region of Bordeaux, as we have been looking at the spreading wildfires in that area as well. So we'll be discussing all of that in the next hour of Bloomberg Daybreak Europe, plus the second hour of European trading. Rachel Evans will stay with me for that. This is Bloomberg.
12: I'm David Westin. This week on Wall Street Week, Steve Rattner on inflation, rates, and the AI spend. Chrystia Freeland on the latest round of Trump tariffs on goods from her native Canada. We go to Austin to see what that city is doing to get the cost of housing down. And grad students brace for Uncle Sam cutting back on their financing.
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1: This is Bloomberg Daybreak Europe for this Friday, the 24th of July, from London. Coming up today:
16: out of control wildfires in Spain and France prompt mass evacuations as Europe battles extreme heat.
1: Tariffs are back. Trump hits more than 80 countries with new levies of at least 10%.
16: A home away from home, Andy Burnham prepares to open a new branch of 10 Downing Street in the north of England.
1: Plus, the cost of walking away. An exclusive Bloomberg investigation reveals the impact of Trump's US AID shutdown.
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0: 1%. So too is the FTSE 100 in London. The DAX in Frankfurt up by 0.5%. We are seeing the tech sell-off that raged the Asian markets abating in the European session today, and actually looking towards Wall Street. S&P E-mini futures are up by 0.1%. Nasdaq futures just slightly weaker on the day. We're thinking about what's going to be happening with Intel shares after their reporting later in pre-market trading this morning. We're looking at Intel shares up over 4% in trading. Oil prices lower on the day, down 2% for Brent crude, $98.68. WTI is at $90.60, and as we've had the Eurozone PMI numbers come in stronger than expected, the Euro's up 0.1% at 113.89. Those are the markets.
1: Now onto our top stories this morning. Europe's wildfire crisis is deepening, with Spain declaring its first ever national state of emergency over blazes burning around Madrid. More than 10,000 people have been evacuated from communities near the Spanish capital, while in France, authorities have ordered residents and tourists to leave the Cap Ferret Peninsula west of Bordeaux after a wildfire breached a defensive line. France's interior minister says around 40,000 people have now been evacuated, while AFP reports that at least 400 people fled the peninsula by boat. The fires come after weeks of extreme heat, with France already recording its second worst wildfire season in more than two decades, and Spain burning more than three times its average area for this time of year.
0: The United States has implemented new tariffs of at least 10% on imports from most major trading partners. It's President Donald Trump's biggest move yet to rebuild his global levies after the Supreme Court struck down his earlier charges. The new tariffs follow a U.S. investigation that accused more than 80 countries of failing to prevent goods made with forced labor from entering their supply chains. Here's U.S. Trade Representative Jemison Greer speaking to CNN.
2: Finally, we have put our foot down and we have told countries, you need to take action, you need to prohibit the import of goods made with forced labor, and you need to enforce these laws so that we all have a level playing field. And so we're taking action to do that. And if countries are on the right path, they have a certain level of tariff, about 10%. And if they're not on the right path, it's a slightly higher tariff of 12.5%.
0: Jemison Greer speaking there to CNN. The new tariffs take effect today as the Trump administration replaces its worldwide temporary import duties with the new system based on U.S. assessments of countries' records on forced labor. Those judged to have stronger safeguards, including the UK, the European Union, Canada and India, will face a lower 10% rate, while dozens of others will pay 12.5%. A European Commission spokesperson responded to the announcement, saying it was in line with the existing EU-US trade agreement, and the bloc expects the U.S. to fully comply with its commitments under the deal.
1: A global sell-off in tech stocks is easing after doubts over the returns from massive investment in artificial intelligence hit the sector. Samsung and SK Hynix both fell sharply as MSCI's Asia-Pacific Equities Index dropped by more than 2%. That's after the Magnificent Seven suffered their worst one-day drop since the tariff sell-off in April 2025, losing almost $800 billion in market value yesterday. With U.S. stock futures just opening up now, S&P 500 minis are up 0.1% and the Nasdaq 100 is trading slightly flat. The moves came after Intel delivered a revenue forecast that shattered estimates. The chip maker expects third quarter sales of up to $16.8 billion. Here's Bloomberg Tech's Ed Ludlow.
3: The market is a situation where CPU specifically is taking off for Intel. A lot of their top line performance is answered by that. And in the quarter gone, you know, that unit's growing 59%, double what it, the rest of the business is growing at. So they have found their place in that market, but what they're battling to do is improve their own operations, their own foundries and their own processes so they can get the CPU product that people actually want out there into the real world.
1: Bloomberg's Ed Ludlow there, echoing the comments of Intel CEO Lip-Bu Tan, who said demand is outpacing supply.
0: Volkswagen has cut its sales outlook for the year, blaming weaker demand in China, where domestic car makers continue to dominate the electrical vehicle market. The company now expects revenue to fall by as much as 3% this year after previously forecasting it would be broadly flat. Here's Volkswagen's CFO and COO, Arno Antlitz.
4: The situation in the industry is weighing on our margin. In the long term, 3.8% or 4% after adjustments is clearly not enough. If you talk about the year 2026, we kept our guidance outlook because we have some tailwind in the second quarter, specifically product momentum at Audi. Audi expects some very exciting new models in the second half of the year, and we also expect some tailwind on the continuous cost work we implemented 2 years ago.
0: That's Volkswagen CFO Arno Antlitz speaking to Bloomberg. The setback is adding pressure to Europe's biggest car maker after years of rising costs and weak profitability. Earlier this month, CEO Oliver Blume outlined plans to eliminate up to 50,000 more jobs worldwide as part of a sweeping restructuring program. Shares in Volkswagen down 2%.
1: business activity across the Eurozone unexpectedly returned to growth this month, with S&P Global's composite PMI rising to 51.9 from 49.8 in June. Germany's PMI climbed to 51.2 from 49.5, while France's improved to 49.6 from 47.2, with both economies beating economists' forecasts. The stronger reading suggests the bloc has recovered to levels seen before the latest escalation in the Iran conflict. However, economists warn renewed fighting in the Middle East and higher energy prices could still derail the fragile recovery.
0: Well, meanwhile, President Trump has threatened to intensify attacks on Iran following a 13th consecutive night of US strikes. He told Axios he's close to making a decision on what he described as a massive attack. In a social media post, the US president said he would hold Iran responsible for any further attacks by Houthi militants on ships in the Red Sea. Brent crude oil rose above $100 a barrel yesterday for the first time in almost 2 months. Bloomberg's Stuart Livingston Wallace explains why.
5: So, I mean, I think a couple of things. Number one is that there have been multiple reports of more US forces coming into the region, or at least coming into areas that look like they might potentially support the region. And, of course, that interview that Trump gave yesterday saying that, you know, he was at least considering plans for a major escalation. There seems to be at least some concern around that. But I think more importantly, what happened in the Red Sea yesterday with attacks on at least one Saudi tanker, potentially two, that in itself is making the oil market, I think, very nervous about supplies coming in and out of the region.
0: Well, that was Bloomberg's Stuart Livingston Wallace. Oil prices slightly lower today, down 2% for Brent crude, $98.66. Currently, Donald Trump has added that any damage to shipping and cargo would be paid for by frozen Iranian funds.
1: The UK's new Prime Minister, Andy Burnham, is opening a branch of his office in Manchester. The so-called Number 10 North office is intended to symbolise the new leader's commitment to driving growth outside of London. JP Morgan Asset Management's international fixed income CIO, Ian Steely, says Burnham's first week hasn't rattled the bond market.
6: Now, what we've heard over the last few days is, you know, sort of very small incremental policies that, you know, are probably user-friendly, but ultimately won't make a big dent in that. I think it's going to be more interesting over the next few weeks or so. What do we do on defence? What do we do on tax? You know, what are the policies going to be there? I actually think gilts look attractive, but there is going to be political volatility, I think, until we get a greater sense of exactly what the new government want to do.
1: Steely adds the market is already expecting some amount of bad news. Opposition parties have called Burnham's devolution push a gimmick, but recent polls are showing the new leader is improving the Labour Party's popularity.
0: While the Trump administration shut down USAID, officials rejected warnings that ending the agency's work would put lives at risk. Now a Bloomberg investigation has linked an unfinished US-funded irrigation project in Kenya to the worst flooding one village has experienced in at least a decade. Using interviews, satellite imagery and government records, Bloomberg found the abandoned project altered the flow of water, destroying crops and fueling outbreaks of disease. Bloomberg's Simon Marks worked on the investigation.
7: By pulling out overnight, they were really leaving a project halfway through. So they had conducted a bunch of work to this project, but they had also destroyed a lot of the infrastructure in the area in the hope of renovating it and bringing it back to life later. And that, in this case, really brought about huge upheaval to the local community because it changed what water was doing within the irrigation scheme.
0: Bloomberg Simon Mark speaking there. Internal emails from former East Africa USAID Director Amanda Robertson warned unfinished irrigation systems could flood villages. Speaking to Bloomberg, she says staff were ordered to abandon unfinished projects almost immediately after the Trump administration took office.
8: A week into the administration is when the stop work order went into place, which was a shock for all of us. And that meant that we really could not do anything else, which really meant, you know, in the most blunt of terms, shovels down. Drop what you're doing, walk away, and it doesn't really matter what condition it's in. And then about a month later, little over a month later, our projects received cancellation notices.
0: Amanda Robertson, formerly of USAID. The U.S. State Department did not answer detailed questions from Bloomberg about the Kenya project, but says U.S. foreign assistance is now more agile, quicker to respond and more accountable to taxpayers. It says its global water strategy is being revised to align with the administration's America First priorities, while decisions on water and sanitation programs for 2026 remain under review. You can hear more from Bloomberg's investigation on the latest episode of the Next Africa podcast, available now wherever you get your podcasts. And those are your top stories on the markets this morning. The Stock 600 up by 0.4%. On Wall Street, S&P E-minis are up by 0.1%. Oil prices lower 2% for Brent crude, $98.67. We've been watching the euro after those stronger than expected PMI numbers for the eurozone in July, up 0.1% against the dollar this morning, 113.88.
1: All right, well, let's get more now on our top story about those wildfires in Europe. The Spanish government has declared a national state of emergency due to the wildfires, which have got out of control on the outskirts of the capital, Madrid. Joining us in Madrid is Ben Sills, our managing editor for European Politics and Economy. Ben, thanks for joining us. What's the scene where you are?
9: It's pretty scary, to be honest. Like, we're about 50, 60 kilometers from where the main focus of the fire is. The sky above our house is kind of thick brown. The sun this morning was kind of dark orange, you know, through the smoke. The air smells of burnt wood. There's ash all over the streets. It feels like something really kind of scary and apocalyptic.
0: Ben, how unusual is this wildfire season for Spain? We've reported, of course, on the record-breaking temperatures in many parts of Europe as well, but I suppose how exceptional does this look for Spanish authorities to be dealing with?
9: Yeah, I mean, in some ways, wildfires are part of the summer in Spain. Every year there are fires. The government is pretty well set up to deal with them. We all kind of get used to kind of tracking where the fires go. That said, this is a bad one. It's near to the capital. I think it's the first time that the Madrid region has declared a state of emergency and asked the central government for help in fighting the fires. So obviously we've all followed the heat wave and the steady increase in temperature records over the last few years. So it does show that things are getting more fragile. Things are getting more dangerous.
1: How's the communication been around this fire? There was some criticism sort of earlier in the month about fire that got out of control and multiple people died elsewhere in Spain. I mean, is the comms seemingly better around this fire, given it's so close to Madrid? And what sort of sense of progress, if any, is there around how the Spanish authorities are communicating with people?
9: I think it's been quite good, to be honest. One of the main towns in the path of the fire was evacuated yesterday. There've been more than 10,000 people who've been evacuated. We've seen pictures of people sleeping in sports centres, that sort of thing. And in other towns which aren't in acute danger, residents are getting emergency notifications on their mobile phones to stay indoors, to keep doors and window closed, and to make sure the advice is being disseminated pretty widely.
0: Ben, as you, where you are in Spain, of course, the situation, as we've noted, a national emergency declared by the authorities. This is also an issue, though, that's presenting elsewhere in Europe, in France, close to Bordeaux. 10,000 hectares now being burnt in the latest fire there. 40,000 people evacuated, according to the Interior Ministry. And scenes of people being evacuated by boat from popular seaside resorts as well. This is a challenge that governments in Europe are having to tackle everywhere. What is the sense, I suppose, of how seriously authorities are taking and responding to these crises as they appear to be emerging in much more serious ways?
9: I mean, I think they're fighting to keep up, to be honest. It's harder in places like France and as you go further north, where the heat of the summer is not such a normal phenomenon. I think the Spanish authorities are quite well prepared. We have kind of helicopters and planes that you see from time to time, which can kind of pick up kind of gigantic scoops of water from the reservoirs and dump them on the fires. So here there's quite a lot of equipment, a lot of investment in the fire protection. I imagine further north, because it's a newer phenomenon, it must be trickier. And of course, you know, we all are familiar with the budget situations across much of Europe, and France in particular. They're running a deficit of, you know, 5%, struggling to keep it under control, mounting borrowing costs, the rising bond markets makes it harder for governments to dedicate resources to that sort of thing.
0: Yeah, indeed. And we've seen also the France activating its the European Union civil protection mechanism as well. So the EU is also going to add three more water carrying aircraft to the efforts to combat those fires as well. Ben, for now, thank you very much for joining us. Ben Sills, our managing editor for European economics and government coverage, with an update from close to Madrid on the situation there. And we are monitoring the situation in France as well, where, as I say, there's this evacuation effort is still underway to move people out of the cafe area near Bordeaux. A popular holiday destination, but an illustration of the challenges that some of these places in Europe are facing as we're looking at those increasing temperatures and the record-breaking heat waves that we've seen in some parts of Europe this summer.
1: Yes, now moving on to one of our other top stories this morning. President Trump has been rebuilding his tariff wall with new levies on 60 economies, including most major trading partners. Our trade czar, Brendan Murray, is joining us now in London. Brendan, thank you for coming in. What has the White House actually announced, and how is that likely to affect global trade?
10: So the White House announced that the president is imposing, as of 5 a.m. London time, the imposition of 10% tariffs on a number of countries and 12.5% tariffs on other countries. And this will be essentially the same tariff that was in place before, but that tariff expires today. And so essentially what he's doing, he's replacing a 10% tariff with a 10 to 12.5% tariff. So in effect, the change economically isn't huge. The average U.S. tariff rate almost doesn't budge with these changes. Once you consider all the exemptions that they've factored in, lots of goods, food, energy, things like that are not subject to these tariffs. Stuff that's already subject to duties under different authorities, like steel, aluminum, and automobiles, those don't get hit with these. But essentially, about 80 countries around the world are now facing the goods that they ship to the U.S. An importer in the U.S. now has to pay a new rate under these new authorities.
0: Yeah, and important to remind us, of course, that it is on the U.S. side that these tariffs get paid. Brendan, in terms of the grounds being given for these tariffs, I mean, accusations of use of forced labor and supply chain sound very serious. How much attention should we pay to the rationale behind these tariffs being imposed?
10: Well, it's important because it will form the basis for lawsuits against the administration. Companies are going to say, how did you get to a point where Canada is subject to these tariffs, or the UK, or all of any of the other countries? Show us your rationale for why a particular country is in violation of these forced labor provisions that you have laid out in your investigation. A lot of legal experts are already weighing in that this is going to draw lawsuits. An interesting fact that I saw today is the sort of hypocrisy of what the administration is doing. There are about 800,000 people in American prisons doing work for little to no pay. So is that forced labor? You know, those kinds of arguments are going to come to the fore here. And the U.S. doesn't rank very highly when it comes to protections for employees. And so this is just one of the many things that the lawyers are going to hash out. And whether we see lawsuits in the near term or the longer term, the bottom line is this is the way that the administration is going to try to carry out its reshoring of American factory production and generate revenue for the Treasury. This the Supreme Court took away a lot of income for the U.S. government when it struck those tariffs down, and this is a way that President Trump sees among other reasons why he's doing it that he needs to have tariffs as the main tool of his economic policy.
1: Okay, so that's what it means for U.S. economic policy. I mean, what about for sort of geopolitics more generally? You know, we've seen a lot of different deals signed between the US and other different countries agreeing various trade ideas. Like, how are other countries reacting to this move, which seems to kind of ignore all of these one-on-one conversations and come through with more of a blanket rule?
10: Most countries no country is happy when they get slapped with a tariff, but most countries have come out over the past 12 hours or so and said, we don't like it. We disagree that we have anything to do with supporting forced labor, but they essentially are going to have to just take it on the chin. The European Union, again, didn't applaud the measure, but it says it complies with the bilateral trade deal that Washington negotiated with Brussels. Washington went out of its way, it looks like, to make sure that it does comply with the various bilateral deals that they did with countries from Japan to South Korea to Taiwan to, you know, to all sorts of something like 15 to 20 countries. And so the real question here is, and we saw it earlier this week, is will President Trump regain or find an authority to hit countries at will, like he did with Canada earlier this week in the 50% tariff, using this authority that basically everyone forgot about from 1930. And that's sort of the wild card here, is we know that these 301 investigations are on track, that there are specific dates on the calendar when the reports are due, and but the wild card here is the president and his advisors discovered and deployed this new authority, the 338, and threatened Canada with 50% tariffs in 30 days.
1: Yeah. Definitely a developing story there, Brendan. Thank you very much, Brendan Murray, our trade czar, and we'll be following that story for all the latest as the day goes on.
0: Well, that's at 9:22 in London. Pick up and have a look at what's happening on markets this morning as we've got the Stock 600 0.3% higher, the FTSE 100 up by 0.3% as well, and the sell-off in technology shares that we saw through the Asian session seems to be taking a breather. Of course, fewer tech companies in Europe to worry about, but even looking at Nasdaq futures this morning, they're down by 0.1%. S&P E-mini futures are actually up by 0.1%. Technology is in fact the best performing sector in Europe this morning, but we can talk about SAP being responsible for that. The software company up by 6.2%, and that was after their cloud revenue grew at a faster pace than had been expected. This is ahead of companies moving from on-premises licenses to cloud software, so the company being seen as executing that transition well. Looking at elsewhere, though, we have shares in Volkswagen down by 1.5% after their results. They cut their forecast for revenue to a contraction of as much as 3% this year on pressure in the Chinese market. Oil prices still a focus today. Brent crude is down by 2% at $98.70. WTI 1.7% lower, still holding over $90 a barrel. As well, though, as we're thinking about the inflationary impact of that too, looking at bonds in Europe, we do have yields coming down 3 basis points on the 10-year gilt yield after a volatile week for UK bonds. 5.07% is where that is trading. And looking at currency markets, the Bloomberg Dollar Spot Index 0.1% weaker after the stronger than expected PMI numbers in Europe. We've got the euro up 0.1% at 1.1386. That is your Bloomberg Radio Business Flash. Now with more on what's going on around the world, here is Rachel Evans.
1: Thanks, Stephen. Europe's wildfire crisis is deepening, with Spain declaring its first ever national state of emergency over blazes burning around Madrid. More than 10,000 people have been evacuated from communities near the Spanish capital, while in France, authorities have ordered residents and tourists to leave the Cap Ferret Peninsula west of Bordeaux after a wildfire breached a defensive line. The United States has announced new tariffs of at least 10% on imports from most major trading partners as the Trump administration tries to rebuild its trade levy regime. The new tariffs follow a U.S. investigation that accuses more than 80 countries of failing to prevent goods made with forced labor from entering their supply chains. President Trump is threatening to intensify attacks on Iran following a 13th consecutive night of U.S. strikes. He told Axios he's close to making a decision on what he describes as a massive attack. Those are some of our global news headlines.
0: Rachel, thank you very much. Well, now the UK's new Prime Minister, Andy Burnham, is opening a branch of his office in Manchester. The so-called Number 10 North is intended to symbolise the new leader's commitment to driving growth outside of London. The announcement caps off a week that's seen a new Chancellor, new pledges on tax and cost of living announcements, and an attempt to rejuvenate Labour's fortunes. Our Bloomberg opinion columnist Rosa Prince has been following all of the developments of this week, and there have been plenty of them. She joins us now in studio. Rosa, good morning. What then, if we take a look back at the first week of Andy Burnham as Prime Minister, What's your assessment? How different are things now compared to last week?
11: Definitely a very different tone. He's a completely different character from Keir Starmer, who is quite a careful, cautious man. You can't imagine him sort of spraying around these policy announcements like Andy Burnham has been. And he's very freewheeling in his rhetoric, sometimes to an extent that I think is possibly going to be a problem for him. For example, talking up the idea that he could raise the tax thresholds and pay for it by increasing the rate of income tax to 50p, and then kind of marching everyone back down the hill and saying, oh, I was just sort of speaking off the top of my head, I don't really mean it.
12: I mean, we've also seen kind of the announcement of Burnham's top team as well. Lots of new faces there, or old faces kind of coming back into the mix. I mean, what would you say are kind of the sort of standout appointments that you've kind of been watching and that they think are going to have a lot of power and influence over the Andy Burnham administration?
11: Yeah, so I think in the run-up to Andy Burnham becoming Prime Minister, we were all quite focused on those big beasts of the Starmer era, the likes of Angela Rayner and Wes Streeting, Rachel Reeves. Instead, what turned out to have happened is, unexpectedly, he didn't go for those figures. Again, we were all talking about Shabana Mahmood and Ed Miliband for his Chancellor. He picked the much less high-profile John Healey in that important job in the Treasury. And the woman, I guess we kind of knew about her in the background. We knew she was advising Andy Burnham, but he has appointed Louise Hay, who had resigned from cabinet a year earlier due to a historic fraud conviction re-emerging. She is now the most powerful woman in the land. She has become First Secretary of State, effectively his deputy, and with a job at the Cabinet Office driving through his policy agenda. So I think she's really somebody that I'll be watching, certainly.
0: Rach, I know in your previous life you were looking very closely at bond markets and the movements in gilts. I have given us plenty of food for thought in this week as well. It does, though, feel quite different to some of the previous transitions of power, where it feels like some of the moves have been a little bit more dramatic.
12: Yeah, no, I would totally agree. I mean, I think we saw a bit of a sell-off kind of as Burnham came into power. There was a little bit of a move higher in yields. But actually, it's been very restrained ever since Healey has been named. I think the market was so concerned about Miliband becoming the Chancellor that they really just wanted to make sure it wasn't him. And Healey seems to be kind of a safe pair of hands. So although we have seen kind of yields trending higher, a lot of that's really been due to the kind of more macro reasons this week, you know, Middle East, Iran, oil, rather than the UK. So it's kind of a bit of a thumbs up from the bond market so far.
0: Rosa, when we're thinking about, I suppose, what we should expect next, the first week is the moment to trot, you know, trot out is sort of a pejorative way of putting it, but to roll out announcements that are going to give immediate effect. But how difficult does week two become when you have to get into perhaps some of those more complicated issues like the geopolitics or the energy price shock that Rachel was just talking about?
11: Yeah, I think there's going to be growing pressure on the Burnham administration to explain how they're going to pay for everything in particular. I mean, some of these announcements on cost of living, you know, individually, they're not a huge amount, but I think it's, if you top them all up, it's over £1 billion. He's kind of said some of this stuff, even which come with even bigger price tags, like he said he wants to create a national care service equivalent to the NHS for adult social care. He said he will keep those commitments to increase defence funding. I mean, those are huge amounts of money, and he's saying, oh, well, we'll deal with that in the budget. But I think those questions won't go away. And also the question of, will he call an early general election? Mm. Everyone says prime minister is at their most powerful when they come into office. Reform UK, the big rivals, and the Conservatives really are floundering at the moment. Could this be the moment to almost avoid having to answer those questions about how he pays for it by getting another five-year mandate?
0: Which is just an incredible place to be, given the majority that Labour has in Parliament. But as you say, it speaks to the more underlying picture facing the party as well. Rosa, thank you very much for your analysis this morning, and indeed all week, as we've been tracking the movements of Andy Burnham into number 10 as well. Bloomberg opinion columnist Rosa Prince. You can read Rosa's latest work at bloomberg.com/opinion. Coming up next, we'll have a check on the markets and a reminder of our top stories.
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0: It is 9:30 in London. Good morning. I'm Stephen Carroll.
12: And I'm Rachel Evans. 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
0: On the markets, European shares moving higher now, gaining a little bit of pace. It's got the Stock 600 up by 0.5%. The FTSE 100 also 0.5% higher. The DAX in Frankfurt, 0.8 higher. Wall Street futures turning positive for S&P E-minis as well, up by 0.2%. NASDAQ futures still flat, but is pointing to something that perhaps means a pause or a breather in the tech sell-off that we saw through the NASDAQ trading session yesterday. Just got the latest UK PMIs as well, reflecting the picture that we've seen in the earlier ones across Europe as well, beating expectations. The composite number 52.1, return to growth. The forecast had been for 49.8. Those are your markets.
12: Now onto our top stories this morning. Europe's wildfire crisis is deepening, with Spain declaring its first ever national state of emergency over blazes burning around Madrid. More than 10,000 people have been evacuated from communities near the Spanish capital. Bloomberg's managing editor for European politics and economy, Ben Sills, is based in an area close to Madrid.
9: It's pretty scary, to be honest. We're about 50, 60 kilometres from where the main focus of the fire is. The sky above our house is kind of thick brown. The sun this morning was kind of dark orange, you know, through the smoke. The air smells of burnt wood. There's ash all over the streets. It feels like something really kind of scary and apocalyptic.
12: Ben Sills spoke to us from Spain as authorities in France ordered residents and tourists to leave the Cap Ferret Peninsula west of Bordeaux after a wildfire breached a defensive line. The country's interior minister says around 40,000 people have now been evacuated, while AFP reports that at least 400 people fled the peninsula by boat.
0: The US has implemented new tariffs of at least 10% on imports from most major trading partners. It's President Donald Trump's biggest move yet to rebuild his global levies after the Supreme Court struck down his earlier charges. The new tariffs follow a US investigation that accused more than 80 countries of failing to prevent goods made with forced labor from entering their supply chains. Here's US Trade Representative Jemison Greer speaking to CNN.
2: Even if you're a country that probably doesn't have forced labor yourself, if you're allowing the import of goods made with forced labor, that makes it harder for my goods to compete because we're following labor rules in the U.S. We have labor unions. We have protections for our workers. And so we're trying to get every country to have the same kinds of protections we do to make sure that trade and forced labor isn't occurring so that our workers, our exporters, our companies don't have to compete against that on an unlevel playing field.
0: Jemison Greer speaking there to CNN. The new tariffs take effect today as the Trump administration replaces its temporary worldwide import duties with a new system based on American perceptions of countries' records on forced labor. Those judged to have stronger safeguards, including the UK, the European Union, Canada and India, will face the lower 10% rate, while dozens of others will pay 12.5%. A European Commission spokesperson responded to the announcement with the saying it was in line with the existing EU-US trade agreement, and the bloc expects the US to fully comply with its commitments under the deal.
12: People in the UK seem increasingly upbeat. GfK's indicator of consumer confidence climbed 6 points in the largest increase since 2023. Bloomberg's Zainab Haji has more on why sentiment is hitting levels last seen in January.
17: From Jude Bellingham to Andy Burnham, the UK has been on an emotional roller coaster. GfK's consumer survey shows the World Cup and the idea of a new prime minister has boosted the national mood. Their July reading came in at minus 17, which, although negative, is a noticeable bump. Plans to spend on big ticket items like cars or furniture rose to a 6-month high as people turn more optimistic about the economy. But the question is, has week one of Andy Burnham's new government kept those good vibes going? In London, Zainab Haji, Bloomberg Radio.
0: I refuse to believe that we've all of a sudden ditched a traditional moroseness about consumer sentiment.
12: It will be back.
0: Coming up next on Bloomberg Daybreak Europe, we're going to talk more about Kevin Warsh's new communication strategy at the Fed. Stay with us for that. 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
0: It is 9:40 in London. Good morning. I'm Stephen Carroll. This is Bloomberg Daybreak Europe. Let's bring you up to speed on what's moving on markets this morning. We've got the Stock 600 up by 0.6%. The DAX in Frankfurt 0.8 higher. Wall Street futures now positive as well. Nasdaq futures up by 0.1. S&P E-minis are 0.2 higher. So some positive signals after the tech sell-off that we saw yesterday going into the trading session later today. In on Wall Street, we'll be watching shares in Intel, currently 3.8% higher in pre-market. That's after they delivered a revenue forecast that shattered Wall Street estimates. In Europe, the technology standout is actually the software company SAP, one of those that, of course, is on the other end of the effects of AI, but its cloud revenue actually growing at a faster pace than analysts had expected. So this is something that's given markets a bit of optimism and lifting their shares at 6.4%, as I mentioned. Volkswagen shares only down 0.9%, but they downgraded their revenue forecast to a drop of up to 3% for the full year. So that's another company that we're thinking about closely this morning. Looking elsewhere,

0: been evacuated from communities near the Spanish capital, while in France, authorities have ordered residents and tourists to leave the Cap Ferret Peninsula west of Bordeaux after a wildfire breached a defensive line. The United States has announced new tariffs of at least 10% on imports from most major trading partners as the Trump administration tries to rebuild its trade levy regime. The new tariffs follow a U.S. investigation that accuses more than 80 countries of failing to prevent goods made with forced labor from entering their supply chains. President Trump is threatening to intensify attacks on Iran following a 13th consecutive night of U.S. strikes. He told Axios he's close to making a decision on what he describes as a massive attack. Those are some of our global news headlines.
1: Rachel, thank you very much. Now, ahead of next week's Federal Reserve meeting, we've been thinking about the new communication style being advocated under the chair of Kevin Warsh. He wants to take a different approach at the helm of the world's most important central bank. His first statement leading the rate setting committee was half the length of the previous one, and he's no longer placing a dot on the chart of interest rate projections. He wants a task force to overhaul communications at the Fed. So what does the Fed saying less mean for markets and monetary policy? I put that question to our Federal Reserve reporter, Enda Curran. But I began by asking about the general approach the central bankers globally have been taking to communicating around their policy decisions.
2: Well, if you go back maybe 30 years, Stephen, central bankers really went out of their way to say very little at all in terms of where policy and interest rates were going. That's how they did business. Things changed a lot in and around, say, that financial crisis time. We started to get more press conferences, more speeches, a lot more communications, and indeed something called forward guidance entered the lexicon. This was the idea where central bankers started giving fairly strong signals in terms of where they think interest rates are headed in the months and in the years ahead. Now, in the years since, that has drawn criticism because in the views of some people, there's now too much communication. There's over-communication. You're complicating the outlook. Too many officials are giving speeches. There are too many ways of reading the tea leaves on digesting what the central bank plans to do. It all needs to be simplified. And that's kind of the space we're in now with the Federal Reserve. Typically speaking, every week officials are out there giving speeches. They could be giving interviews. They could be doing podcasts. They could be communicating through other avenues like literature and the like. And with new Fed Chairman Kevin Warsh, he's saying, listen, it's time to start thinking and saying that less is more. So fewer speeches, perhaps even fewer press conferences. He has set up this group to think about ways to improve and streamline the Fed's communications. But his overall approach is we need to slow down and just speak when we really have something to say.
1: So tell us a bit more about why Kevin Warsh decided to make this change now.
2: Well, look, there is a view, of course. On the one hand, there are those who advocate for transparency. The central bank needs to communicate its policy. The public needs to understand what's going on. And of course, that is the central role for the central bank. The issue is it can become a little bit confusing. There's a term now in the US, Fed speak. And that's when these officials are out every other day giving a speech. One is saying interest rates going up. One is saying interest rates staying stable. Maybe somebody else somewhere in that chain of command at the Fed says something different. And the end result, kind of a muddled picture in terms of where is policy headed over the months ahead. That's the critics' view. And their point is that, look, there's really no business, there's no need for so many officials to be speaking and communicating the way they are all the time. It just needs to be more refined, hone that message down, and just speak as a team when you have something to say. And I think that's where the pushback is against the current kind of Fed approach.
1: Does Kevin Warsh have much control in this situation? Can he actually stop the other rate setters from going out and talking about their thoughts on monetary policy?
2: He's the chairman of the Federal Reserve, but really it operates on a kind of a consensus approach over there, Stephen, and he doesn't, in terms of being a boss or a manager, have the authority to go in and say, you can't give a speech this week. He can't stop his fellow governors from doing that, for example, and he can't stop the regional Fed presidents from doing that. But he can set the tone, he can guide, he can say, listen, I think we're all speaking a bit too much at the moment. And by the way, the economy right now is in a complicated space. You have the energy story going on, you have this extraordinary AI boom, and in truth, no one quite knows how that is going to play out. You've lots of different issues going on with underlying inflation, the jobs market has suddenly stabilized. So it's all very confusing, and there probably is a case to be made for right now saying less until people get a clearer picture and where things are headed. But nonetheless, the balance in all of this, Stephen, is trying to make sure there is transparency. These are public officials. The public does need to know what's going to be happening with the interest rates and their savings and their mortgage and everything else. Balancing that transparency with also, you know, not doing the overkill, where the signal just becomes noise after a while.

0: what are the consequences then of this change for investors who comb over all those words from central bankers very closely?
1: So this is very tricky to get right, Stephen. Let me be clear. While I've tried to acknowledge, and I do want to say that the danger here or the warning is that if you leave a void, something's going to fill the void in the absence of communication. Now, it might be overweighting one or two individual officials' commentary in the policy-making process, or it could be markets happily obliging, filling the gap themselves and deciding where they think interest rates are going, where they think markets are headed and policy is headed. And of course, that's not necessarily a helpful thing for the Fed, because the Fed likes to guide markets in the direction they want it to go. So it's very tricky stuff. You can argue the case, as we've just been discussing, that perhaps it can be refined more and there really isn't a need to give a speech at every chamber of commerce in the country every second week of the year. You can argue that case. And by the way, there is a task force. One of those people leading the task force is former Bank of England Governor Mervyn King. They're looking at how to change up the Fed's communications. So, you know, you can put all that on the table. But equally, pulling off that balancing act is a tricky one given the years now of communication. You know, I don't think anyone's advocating rolling it back to where we were, say, 20, 30 years ago. But even tweaking what we have at the moment is certainly going to take a while for everyone to adjust to.
0: It's our Federal Reserve reporter, Enda Curran, speaking to me on the latest episode of the Here's Why podcast. You can get wherever you get your podcasts. Rachel, this is a world that you know well. You know, changing communication styles, how difficult is that going to be for Gavin Walsh?
2: Well, I mean, I think Enda mentioned that the risks there is that the kind of bond market fills in the gaps, right? And if you start to see the bond market having a little tantrum after every decision because you haven't given them enough clear guidance, then maybe it becomes harder to sort of stick with that communication policy. He's obviously made it clear that he wants to change things up, but you know, we'll still have to kind of see how that comes through in reality. We've got another Fed meeting next week, so we'll see how it's addressed then. Then we have Jackson Hole coming up in August.
0: Famously a festival of Fed speaking.
2: Indeed, yes. The central bank speakers unite. So we'll see kind of how he tackles that sort of more diplomatic speak, more academic speak amongst his peers, and how that then gets digested by bond markets. But then the bond market is currently pricing in a hike for September. So I think that's going to be kind of the big communication challenge. If they do hike, can they correctly communicate what comes next?
0: Yeah, indeed. And of course, the question too about how you, I suppose, get the personalities on the FOMC also into line. Mm. Think about some of those that we're used to hearing from very regularly, how they'd feel about talking less about it. So that's on the Fed. Coming up next on Bloomberg Daybreak Europe, we're going to check in on the stocks on the move in the second hour of European trading. Our breaking news editor, Louise Moon, will join us next. 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
25: Earnings and positive reactions to this. So the focus being on their better than expected sales for their cloud products. So SAP has been pushing customers essentially to upgrade systems at a faster pace, adopt their AI products, and this seems to be paying off. So shares rose today about 6% roughly in Frankfurt, which is a good boost given that so far this year they've fallen about 35%. That was all on those concerns over AI, so that their advances in AI wouldn't be being picked up fast enough and they would fall behind. So those better cloud sales seem like they're easing investor concerns. So analysts are saying they do still have some catching up to do against competitors to make their AI story a bit more compelling. But this strong growth in cloud products is a good sign. So boosting shares in trading in Germany this morning.
0: Okay, so that's an SAP. Let's go to Sanofi next. Axing the development of a new eczema drug.
25: Indeed, yeah. So they're ending the clinical development. This is for a type of dermatitis, essentially saying that the efficacy and the safety evidence in what was a late stage trial doesn't support further development. So not going to submit it for regulatory review. And this is a relatively big deal. Bloomberg Intelligence had estimated that the sales potential of this drug could be up to about $5 billion US dollars. So shares falling on the back of that fell about 1.2% this year. And then in the wider context of the whole company, it's quite a blow to the relatively new CEO. So she's been trying to essentially get new drivers of revenue like this drug before their top-selling drug patent expires, which is in 2031. So she's been trying to kind of beef up their pipeline in expectation of that happening. So this is putting more or puts more pressure on her. Analysts are saying, you know, it leaves the company without many late-stage assets. It intensifies that need for that pipeline to be built out more. And it also therefore potentially raises pressure on her to pursue a more of an M&A approach, so more deals. So we'll be keeping an eye to see if that happens. But yeah, shares down on that news this morning.
1: And then we're also seeing Gaines Farkadas. What's been going on there?
25: So they've been approached for a second time to be bought. So Arcadis is a consulting and engineering firm based in Amsterdam. They've got a second unsolicited bid from a Canadian peer. So they're called WSP Global. That would value Arcadis at 4.7 billion euros. So it's a big potential M&A deal if that were to happen. They previously rejected a lower offer. They said that it doesn't reflect their value, their strategy, their vision for the future. So shares rising this morning, 12%, so that's the most since late April for Arcadis. They're saying that they're still highly confident in their strategy, their outlook, so we'll have to see if and when this potentially comes through, if there's higher bids, changes of bids, or we'll be keeping an eye to see if there's any M&A action with that.
1: All right, Louise Moon, Bloomberg's breaking news editor, thank you very much for that. 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
0: Just looking at the most spread stories on the Turkey jumping to a 5-month high. Surprise boost from those coming from across the biggest economies in Europe and in the UK as well, as we have seen a return to growth across the composite readings in many of those countries too. Of course, the questions about how the latest escalation in the Iran war plays into this as well. We're off the $100 a barrel for oil, but not that far off it. And you know, how this is going to make pictures a little bit more complicated for central bankers is going to be a very interesting question as we're thinking about the rest of the day as well.
1: Yeah, I mean, I think that's the big question at the moment about data. Is that how much does data represent what's going on now? You know, a lot of it is very backward looking. So how much do investors actually give credit to that and credence to that versus kind of looking at the geopolitical headlines that are crossing our screens?
0: Of which there are many. And another most read story is that latest tariff announcement from the Trump administration as well. More than 80 countries being affected by these new tariff rates, a part of the effort to rebuild the tariff wall following the Supreme Court decision in the US. We're following reaction to that throughout the day here on Bloomberg. For our London audience, it's Bloomberg Brief with Vonnie Quinn coming up next. But for listeners in the US and elsewhere, Bloomberg Daybreak starts right now.
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7: From ABC News. Sherry Preston, a 13th straight night of military strikes between the U.S. and Iran, leading to fears that a bigger attack could be on the horizon. In Washington, here's ABC's Karen Hua.
26: Senior officials tell ABC News the options include strikes as large as Operation Epic Fury's opening days, possibly even bigger. After Iranian allied Houthis in Yemen struck two Saudi ships in the Red Sea, the president warning, if they do this again, major military punishment will be inflicted upon Iran and the Houthis.
7: The State Department saying these strikes were aimed to hold Iran accountable and diminish threats to commercial shipping. Two officials also tell ABC News the State Department's reportedly considering relaunching a 24/7 task force to help Americans stranded in the Middle East due to the rapid escalation of the conflict. A dramatic rescue operation off the coast of Washington State after a seaplane went down Thursday with 11 people on board.
27: Video shows Kenmore Air Flight 140 as it went down in Shallow Bay, about 90 miles north of Seattle. Moments later, crews arrived to find smoke billowing from the seaplane and began working frantically to get everyone out. 10 passengers and the pilot were all taken to the hospital. No word yet on what caused the crash.
7: ABC's Hannah Patah, Kenmore Air CEO David Gudgel releasing a statement confirming Kenmore is fully cooperating with the investigation. Tensions remain high in Madison, Wisconsin after a fatal officer-involved shooting on Wednesday has rattled the community. The city's mayor last night identifying the man killed in the encounter as Corey Ruiz. Madison Police Chief John Patterson says they will cooperate with the ongoing investigation.
28: What I can promise you is that this department will cooperate fully with DCI and we will not hide from any aspect of this investigation.
7: None of the officers involved in the shooting were wearing body cameras at the time of the incident. 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
3: Friday, July 24th, 2026. I'm Jessica Rosenthal. One state confirms non-citizens had been on their voter rolls. Now attention is on the Senate after the House passed a resolution meant to fund a voter ID law.
4: So it begs all of these questions about why these things should be partisan at all. We should not want any corruption, whether it's in the benefit system or in the voting system.
5: I'm Peter Ducey. An anti-marriage movement is growing among Gen Z, but why is this gaining traction, and what does it mean for America's future?
6: What we were largely told by every single mainstream institution is that the only way to actually achieve true fulfillment and to live out our dreams is to pursue careers at the expense of family and marriage.
7: And I'm Joe Concha. I've got the final word on the Fox News Rundown.
3: After last week's presidential address about election security, the Secretary of Homeland Security said he believed thousands of non-citizens had been identified on the voter rolls in several states. That California may have more than 190,000, Nevada might have nearly 16,000 people, Pennsylvania may have nearly 15,000 non-citizens on their voter rolls, and New Jersey may have more than 35,000. Well, this week, New Jersey Governor Mikey Sherrill said she found out that 3 years ago, 6,600 non-citizens were added to the state's voter rolls for about a year.
8: The Division of Elections is working to ensure anyone who is illegally registered is removed from the voter rolls. Initial analysis shows that fewer than 400 newly registered individuals voted in an election due to this software error.
3: Apparently, it happened due to a failure in the system that is supposed to keep non-citizens from being added to voter registration lists through the State Department of Motor Vehicles. White House spokeswoman Caroline Leavitt reacted to the state's finding Thursday.
9: And she says it's 6,600. We suspect it's a heck of a lot more, not just in New Jersey, but in states across the country. The president is hell-bent on getting to the bottom of this, and it's also why we need to pass the Save America Act.
3: Now, a budget resolution allocating money to the act, along with additional funds for the U.S. military and farmers, did pass the House this week. Leavitt confirmed, though, patience with the Senate is running out. President Trump said from Marietta, Georgia, Wednesday,
10: they should terminate the filibuster. Everybody call John Thune at the Senate. He's the leader of the Republican Party, and tell him to get this stuff approved.
3: But Senator Kennedy of Louisiana straight up told reporters this week he doesn't think Leader Thune will take up the budget resolution regarding the Save America Act. Senate Majority Whip John Barrasso says they're focused on appropriations and government funding right now.
4: There's been a lot of tension behind the scenes with the majority leader and with the president, and it's an interesting situation now.
3: Fox News Sunday anchor Shannon Bream is the host of the Live in the Bream podcast.
4: Because what Thune keeps saying to the president is, listen, I want to help you. I just don't have the numbers. I don't have the votes for you, which the president presses, let's get rid of the filibuster, also not the votes for that. So the problem, it feels like in some ways, is what the House has passed with the SAVE Act was voter ID, which we know all the polling shows that most Americans think that is a great idea. Also, the addition of the proof of citizenship to register in federal elections. I think people are a little bit less familiar with that, but it runs in the same kind of lane. The problem is there's a version in the Senate that also says we're going to get rid of most mail-in ballots. That's a much tougher vote for members. And also, right, the president wants to add on some measures dealing with medical treatments for transgender minors. And that's another thing that people are like, why is that even attached to this? That's going to get zero Dem votes. And there's some who say, listen, right, let's just do a clean vote on voter ID. Make Democrats and Republicans vote on that. So my question is the president going to back off of the version that has those additions in it? Will he do sort of the cleaner, more stripped down version in the House, which the House keeps attaching to everything? These must pass things, whether it's going to be reconciliation, the NDAA, right, the ZR, they're like, let's attach it to something that has to get passed. Somebody's going to have to compromise. And what Thune is saying is like, I would compromise with you, but I can't. There's nothing I can do. The math is not mathing.
2: This week, also, New Jersey's governor said, 400 of the more than 6,000 non-citizens that were on those voter rolls, according to DHS, that they did in fact vote. Those initial 6,600 added to the voter list were added in error, apparently through the state's motor vehicle department. Homeland Security has expressed concern about non-citizens on voter rolls, not just in New Jersey, but California, Nevada, and Pennsylvania being the states with the highest numbers. Do you think we're going to hear anything from those states other than just pushback, other than just we don't need to do more than we're already doing?
4: Well, and the White House is suggesting that the reason that New Jersey came forward and Governor Shell came forward with this is that she knew it was going to get out there and that they might actually need some help. It doesn't sound like that to me from the governor. She sounded like she wanted to use this as an opportunity to say, oh, but by the way, yes, I want to get ahead of this. This was another administration. This happened under Governor Phil Murphy. But, you know, going on to say, but the president's the worst one when it comes to election security and what he wants to do and federalize these elections. And he's the one who's called into question the integrity of our, you know, system, that kind of thing. But listen, the feds have tried to get to a lot of information at the state level saying, if you're going to admit that there are problems, then we need access to help you clean this up. A lot of litigation about that, not a ton of success for the feds. So we'll see where this goes next. But, you know, Governor Sherrill, you got to give her credit for saying we own this problem. Didn't happen on my watch. It's easier for her to get out there with it because she says it wasn't my fault. But it gives the president another talking point for why the SAVE Act, Save America Act, needs to be passed.
2: Also, this system, this SAVE system that DHS uses, it's a system that you're supposed to use so they can qualify for benefits.
4: Mm-hmm.
2: And this is the system DHS says is flagging all of these people all over these states that are apparently possibly non-citizens. This system is actually being challenged. The expansion of it is being challenged. And a judge has sided with those who don't want to expand it so rapidly because of some accuracy issues.
4: Mm-hmm.
2: I mean, how important is that if the Save America Act is saying, look, we actually think you need to use this very system to verify your citizens?
4: Yeah, and it gets you to the place where, okay, the states are admitting there are problems with their own databases. The questions about are there problems with federal databases? It ends up having the same result, I think, for a lot of people. Either they're totally tuned out, they don't care about this stuff, they don't even vote, whatever. Or it continues to make them question whether any of these databases are clean, whether you can have confidence in the integrity of the systems that not only vet voting, but benefits and where there is fraud and where that's being taken advantage of. I mean, some of these people who were registered to vote were like, I don't want to be registered to vote. I didn't try to register to vote. Versus the nefarious, yes, I made an effort to vote illegally or to register for benefits. I knew I wasn't legally entitled to. Is it government incompetence? Is it malicious intent? I mean, those are different things. But if you feel like the system is not foolproof, whether it's state or federal, you're going to have doubts about all of these things. And it just makes the issue more divisive, which these things shouldn't be partisan. None of us want fraud. That's taxpayer money. We don't go to work so that people can go out and, you know, buy luxury cars and take vacations and all that kind of stuff at the expense of hurting people who we, as a very charitable country, want to have these compassionate benefits and help them with their safety net. So it begs all of these questions about why these things should be partisan at all. We should not want any corruption, whether it's in the benefit system or in the voting system.
2: The way we talk about it makes it sound very messy, right? But that is sort of the point, the decentralization of the voting process, that this is all supposed to legally be left up to the states.
4: Right.
2: To a certain extent, that's by design, right?
4: Exactly, because the Constitution gives states the power to have the methodology for the way that they carry out their elections. And we always hear, you know, 50 different laboratories of democracy. And listen, there are some good points to that, because when you look out there and say, some of these states have massive populations, multi-millions of people, and can get us answers by 12 p.m. midnight on election night. Other states take weeks and weeks and weeks to count, but they're allowed to do that. That's what the Constitution allows for. You would hope that people would look around the states, regardless of whether you consider them red or blue. Hey, if they found a way to do this, to streamline the voting process and to give a sense of confidence and integrity that their voters feel like, okay, my vote's being handled legitimately. It doesn't take a lot of time. You know, the delays, even if those elections are pristine and there's not one bit of fraud involved, it's the optics of it that make people say something shady going on here and opens them up for criticism. But every state is allowed to make that decision.
2: Shannon, we've had four more Americans killed in hostilities with Iran. The president has discussed escalating things. The Senate has this week blocked another Iran war powers resolution. The House voted for it with the support of four Republicans. That would demand an end to the hostilities. Speaker Johnson was not among those four House Republicans voting for the resolution, but he did say it's time to wrap it up. That caught a lot of people. If things don't wrap up, what are the political liabilities?
4: Well, this conflict does not poll well, at least in most of the polling that we've, not just Fox News, but I mean, across all kinds of different media organizations, outlets, universities, I mean, all these different polling outlets that are out there. People are very worried about this. There was already concern about the prices, about affordability, and it's very easy to tag gas prices, which ripple to everything else, to the Strait of Hormuz, and now the Houthis messing around in the Red Sea. It's not a good look. We know that when the economy is not good, that the party in power pays in the midterms, whether they're directly responsible or not. I mean, they're in power. And so it always costs, whether it's Democrat or Republican. This was already going to be a really tough midterm. But throwing the Iran conflict into the middle of that, most pollsters and analysts think it's only going to be even worse for Republicans. You know, the president started out very optimistically. We're talking 4 to 6 weeks. Well, now we're, you know, months into this. And I think there's very much an awareness, which I think is why you hear the president ramping up. We're considering completely unloading on them and this being over and done with just nothing but sheer force. Of course, having given this, given diplomacy a chance, I think he feels very justified in saying, look, we did that, didn't work, we're going to take care of it militarily.
2: We had a lot this week come out ahead of midterms from our own Fox Power Rankings. This one caught a lot of us, that the rankings found if races were held today, 53% would back the Democratic candidate in their House district. That's 7 points more than Republicans, and it's the highest for any party on the generic House ballot in Fox News polling ever since 96. Are Republicans noting that?
4: Yeah, they do. And when you talk to the speaker and other folks, you know, on and off camera, they'll tell you the same thing. Republicans feel like it's going to come down to maybe 19 to 30 different House districts for control of the House. They're very targeted, and every district, you know, is so unique. They feel good about that, and Republicans have quite a war chest. If money's going to make a difference, and it may not, because as we said, the polling shows us people are very concerned about the economy and their own personal economic situation in their families. But if money can make a difference, the Republicans are feeling good on that front. The polling, not so positive for them, at least generically, but again, they're going to make that argument that each House district has its own personality, its own issues, and they feel like they can target and message there well enough with very specific candidates. They feel good about who they recruited into the new category of candidates this year. And whether all of that bravado is just public, I hear it in private too, that they still feel optimistic about holding onto the House. But the fact is, there are plenty of people who think both the House and the Senate are in danger for Republicans.
2: Mayor Mamdani of New York admitted this week he does not have the power to arrest Israel's Prime Minister, Benjamin Netanyahu, should the Israeli leader come to New York for the UN General Assembly in September. Apparently he knew he didn't have that authority, even when he was acting as though he did. What do you know about this, Shannon?
4: Well, and then that's the thing. He was saying in recent days, we're in consultation with the legal part of the city, the legal department, about exactly what we can and can't do. Again, like you said, the New York Times said he knew in advance of making some of those comments that there wasn't anything that he could do. So then it begs the question, why was he continuing to say it? To which part of the electorate is he appealing by saying, oh yes, I'm going to try to get him arrested when he comes here for the General Assembly, knowing that there was no way he was going to be able to do it? Why continue to beat that drum and give that message? You know, there are a lot of folks who are here in New York City, leaders within the Jewish community, who say, you know, this is just aggressively going after the Jewish population, and that they saw it as a very direct message about, I don't really care what the law is. I kind of, you know, campaigned and promised that I would, quote unquote, you know, arrest or take care of Bibi if he tried to come to New York. And I feel like that's a winning message for me, even if my legal department has told me we're not actually going to be able to do it.
2: Fox's Shannon Bream, thank you for joining.
4: Always great to be with you, Jess.
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1: Good morning. It's Friday, July 24th, 2026. I'm Ted Lindner. This is the Fox News Rundown. Tonight is take two for the White House Correspondents Association dinner. The original event, of course, abruptly called off back in late April after an armed man attempted to launch an attack at the Washington Hilton. Fox's Jessica Rosenthal with more.
2: Tonight's White House Correspondents' Dinner will be held at the Waldorf Astoria. President Trump is expected to attend and speak. Earlier this week, Secret Service Director Sean Curran spoke about the security and

0: environment. He said they've opened 10,000 investigations just this year involving threats to their protectees.
1: The numbers are numbers that this agency, and certainly I have never seen in my 24-year career. They're off the charts. The threat, you know, picture and environment is as large as I've ever seen it.
0: While most of the president's cabinet will attend tonight's dinner, the First Lady, Secretary of State Marco Rubio, and Vice President Vance will not due to prior commitments. Jessica Rosenthal, Fox News.
2: The U.S. completing a 13th night of strikes against Iran. President Trump telling Axios he's close to ordering a massive attack soon. I'm Ted Lindner. This is the Fox News Rundown.
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5: You don't just weaponize the court system, say oopsies, and walk away. 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

0: This is the Fox News Rundown. Now, the latest from Fox Business. I'm Charles Payne, and this is the Fox Business Report.
1: Stocks tumbled on Thursday in a tech-led sell-off. Investors are concerned about the amount of money companies are spending on artificial intelligence and technology. The Magnificent Seven big cap tech stocks tumbled across the board, led by Alphabet and Tesla, while oil prices surged on heightened Middle East tensions. Keith Fitzgerald of the Fitzgerald Group says the Iranian conflict has become even more complicated, and that is impacting oil prices and stocks.
2: The market was treating this as background noise, assumed they could get through it, but clearly Iran has other plans. I think we're going to have to, unfortunately, hit them very, very hard to bring them to the table once and for all.
1: The Dow falling 507 points, the Nasdaq lower by 553, S&P 500 down 91. American Express, Charter Communications, and Verizon are among the companies delivering earnings today. That's your Fox Business Report. I'm Hillary Barsky, invested in you.
0: This is the Fox News Rundown.
3: You know the childhood rhyme. First comes love, then comes marriage, then comes the baby in the baby carriage. The problem is, for Gen Z, the message didn't sink in, and they're putting off both tying the knot and having kids. A few months back, HHS Secretary Robert F. Kennedy Jr. warned about the issue.
4: We have, as Dr. Oz pointed out, a fertility crisis in this country right now. We just found out that we've dropped out of 1.57%. The replacement rate is 2.1. 100 years ago, we were at 3.27, so more than double that we are today. We are approaching the cataclysmic rates.
3: Viral TikTok trends like the divorce glow-up may be fueling the growing pessimism towards matrimony. In these videos, women post before and after photos in celebration of their splits, and the after photos usually show them looking happier. Comedian Leslie Jones has even criticized marriage, calling it legalized slavery. This sentiment matching up with national numbers. Data from the U.S. Census Bureau released last year shows that in 2025, only 47% of American households were married couples. That is down from nearly 66% 50 years ago. And of those married households, just 37% included their own children under 18 living at home. That is a 17-point drop from 50 years ago. So why are fewer and fewer young adults tying the knot?
5: Well, I think it's coming from liberal ideology, and it's the very ideology that is driving the two sexes apart, especially in my generation, Gen Z.
3: Kaylee McGee White is the editor-in-chief of IW Features and a Fox News contributor.
5: I don't think it's a coincidence, for example, that you have this massive political divide right now between young men and young women, with young men moving further to the right and young women moving further to the left. And at the same time, they're dating less, they're getting married less, they're having children less. And again, liberalism has sort of taught both sexes, but particularly young women my age, to believe that they're either in constant competition with men or that men are the source of all of the challenges or the struggles that they face. And so it's taught them to have this warring mentality against the opposite sex instead of, you know, coming together and finding ways to work with men and appreciate men for the ways in which they operate differently.
3: And I think in doing a little bit of research before I talked to you, this is one of the real perils of the way that social media algorithms are set up now, because my algorithm is all about stuff that you can do to be a good dad. And it's about these people who are drinking less and going to church more, which I guess just says more about the things that I click on and engage with compared to people who are 15 or 20 years younger. Was part of the calculation here economic? I know that it's more expensive to take somebody out on a date. The average cost of a date in the U.S. is $189 now. That's 12.5% higher. Do people just not want to spend the money to go out if they could be in the comment section? Or is there a bigger, for free, or is there like a bigger force driving this?
5: Yeah, I don't think that economics is the root cause of it. I think that's just an excuse for why people might not be, you know, dating as frequently or trying to match up. I think that social media has played a very big part in it. And I think the dating apps in particular are a very big factor in this. I always like to joke, because I met my husband in college, that I feel like I got on the last chopper out of NAM and never had to do the whole online dating app scene, whereas many of my friends in the DC area are. And what it's done is it's driven individuals to take a very superficial approach to dating. And so they're not as likely to give a chance to people who they might be if they had met someone in a bar or at church or at work, because they're focused on those very superficial appearance level factors that online dating rewards. You know, one thing to keep in mind is that these apps want you to stay on the apps. They don't necessarily want you to have a success story from dating on Tinder, because then you're not going to be on Tinder anymore. So I think the incentives are all wrong. And I think we're definitely seeing that play out in Gen Z.
3: I think that's exactly right. So it's young women are the ones who are getting left behind here. My two questions about this. First of all, do you think that anything can save these young women from a downward spiral into just being single for their entire lives? And then my second question is, why is it that young men, Gen Z men, seem like they are so much more eager to have families than women?
5: I think it's a difference in priorities. I think the reason why young women are being left behind, whereas young men are pursuing faith and family, is because young men are realizing that that has to be the top priority in life, because that's the fastest path to true fulfillment and true happiness. Whereas young women my age, growing up, what we were largely told by every single mainstream institution is that the only way to actually achieve true fulfillment and to live out our dreams is to pursue careers at the expense of family and marriage. And I'm here to say that you can and should do both. I'm very, very thankful for my job. I love working here. But at the same time, my one-year-old son and my marriage, that's my entire world. And I can't imagine my life without either of those things. And so I think that young women are making a catastrophic mistake by only choosing one of the two and thinking that they have to drop the other altogether. And so I think that the reason and the way that we can save young women is by teaching them that there is an option for both, and that you don't have to necessarily put marriage and family on the back burner. And that, in fact, like young men are sort of realizing, those should be your priority, because the faster you figure those things out, the easier it's going to be for the rest to fall into place later on in life.
3: This issue of young women not thinking that they can have it all if they want to have it all, is it because there are very few female pop culture figures who are active and on people's screens who have young kids and families, and that they're balancing it? Or what specifically do you think would need to happen? Is there a figure through government or through religion or through pop culture who could break through and kind of change things? Or does it have to start kind of broader than that?
5: Well, I think it would be really helpful if you had some of our top female celebrities or even politicians, not necessarily, you know, telling women that a specific message, but by preaching a message of optimism rather than pessimism. One of the things that I've written for Fox News Digital is about how when I was an expecting mother, you're just blanketed with pessimistic reels and posts and social media posts about your future as a mother and about how difficult it's going to be and how much life changes and how you never get certain things back. And when I became a mom, I was shocked to learn that none of that was true, and that it was actually one of the most joyful experiences of my life, bringing my son into the world and figuring out, yes, of course, all of the challenges that come with it, but all of the happiness that that brought with it as well. And so I think that if our leading influential figures were focused on preaching optimism about the changes and the challenges that come, rather than only focusing on the negative sides of things, you would

0: child is behind. And I get that that can be something that really brings people just a lot of unnecessary stress because these are not things that are true. I wanted to ask you about looking ahead to 2028. Now that there are fewer and fewer young women getting married, do you think that this is going to be like a politically motivated voting group? And how would they vote? Like, if you were advising a campaign for a Democrat or a Republican, how would you appeal to somebody like this?
1: Yeah, I think it's a great question. I definitely think that young women are probably going to be one of the most politically motivated blocks out there for the same reason that, you know, we have the white affluent liberal women caricature, and they're often the ones who are staffing the voting booths. And I see them out in Northern Virginia all the time, waving their signs at No Kings rallies or whatever. And part of it is because I just don't think that they have anything else going on. And so all of the female intuition, all of your motherly instincts are being redirected into politics. And that's where they're finding meaning and fulfillment instead of redirecting that energy where it should be, which is either pursuing an actual job or pursuing a family, pursuing marriage, and the things that are actually going to bring happiness. So I think that if conservatives and if Republican candidates want to appeal to that group, they're going to have to find a way to break through what I call the left's. The left has managed to weaponize women in particular in our emotional tendencies. So one of the reasons why women, for example, always tend to side with the left on issues from immigration or even the transgender movement, despite the fact that transgenderism in particular is a threat to women's right and to their right to privacy and safety, is because we are emotionally manipulated into believing that that is the correct stance or that that is the caring or compassionate stance. So Republican candidates have to figure out a way to break the left's chokehold on that issue and to break through to women and help them realize that you are being emotionally manipulated on these issues, your better instincts are being taken advantage of, and that there is a better solution out there. And it's one that does not include the most insane leftist policies imaginable.
0: Well, it's going to be really interesting. I don't know about how it'll play in the midterms, but definitely in 2028, because it's going to be the first time in a long time that we don't have in a Gen Z person's life. It's going to be the first time that they can vote that Donald Trump is not going to be on the ballot, that a former vice president like Kamala Harris or Joe Biden is not going to be on the ballot. And so there's, I think, based on what you were just saying, there's a huge opportunity for both parties to try to figure out how to appeal to this group.
1: Yeah, and I think 2028 is already shaping up to be a really significant year for Gen Zers in particular, just because you know you're going to have younger candidates on the ballot for the first time in a very, very long time. You know, there's a reason why so many of the young adults that I talk to on the right in particular are so excited about people like J.D. Vance and Marco Rubio, because they know that Vance and Rubio can identify with the issues facing young adults in a much more immediate way than some of the older politicians, including President Trump. And then, of course, on the Democratic side, you have this sort of new young vanguard who are sort of hijacking the party from the inside. But it's the same thing. You have younger candidates on both sides of the aisle with radically different visions for what the future looks like. And it's going to be really interesting to see which side of the aisle that Gen Z decides to side with.
0: Yeah, and you know, when people ask me what it's like working at the White House and behind the scenes, my number one observation, especially with the Trump White House compared to the Biden White House, is that the West Wing here is staffed with a lot of Gen Z. And these are people who, coming up through middle school, high school, college, whether you're voting in like a mock election or the real thing for the first time, it's been the same choices. And basically Donald Trump has been the only person on the Republican ballot for the last like 10 years. And so that is something that is happening, obviously, in swing districts, but also here at the White House. Kaylee McGee White, very interesting. Thank you so much for joining the Fox News Rundown.
1: Thank you.
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12: Fox News, I'm Sue Guzman. The U.S. completing a 13th night of strikes against Iran. President Trump says he's close to ordering a massive attack.
13: The U.S. warning that the IRGC-led government will suffer the consequences for its actions and those perpetrated by its proxies like the Houthis over in the Red Sea and elsewhere.
12: Fox's Kevin Cork reporting. Meanwhile, a series of explosions were heard near a U.S. military base in northern Iraq and Erbil. Specifically, no word of any casualties. Kenmore Air float plane carrying 22 people making an emergency landing. And it also caught fire near Susia Island in Washington State, San Juan Island. The sheriff's office says one person's in critical condition. Others sustained head injuries, broken bones, and lacerations. 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

0: is the Fox News Rundown. Now a look at sports.
1: The NCAA says it will not be changing its new age-based eligibility rules despite the growing number of lawsuits challenging it. The Division I Board of Directors says the rule change was unanimously approved by the cabinet, which included student-athlete members. In the NFL, Carolina Panthers linebacker Nick Skorton reportedly suffered a torn ACL in practice Thursday, and he will miss the upcoming season. And Las Vegas Raiders quarterback Fernando Mendoza has signed his rookie contract, a four-year deal worth $57.27 million. The deal is fully guaranteed. That's your sports on the Fox News Rundown. Tony Genualdo, Fox News.
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3: Sophie Cunningham is simply smarter. There is a reason that she has become the most likable figure in the WNBA. I argue she's become the face of the WNBA. And she doubled down yesterday on her stance that women should not have to compete against men. I just want you to think about that for just a second, that is even an issue. You know, Sophie Cunningham looks great. She plays hard. She competes. She doesn't hide from the spotlight. And again, doesn't spend every interview telling us how they feel. So Sophie Cunningham said, look, I don't think it's right. It's common sense. Boys play against boys. Girls play against girls. Boys, transgender boys, becoming girls shouldn't play against girls. I've said forever, common sense says to me, why does everybody play against the girl? For OutKicks, don't at me. I'm Dan Dockich, and this is Fox News Rundown.
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10: Team Trump goes on the offensive ahead of the 2026 midterms. But will it be effective? Hi, everyone. Donald Trump, and especially Republicans, understand how crucial these midterms are. Democrats don't have to have a great night. They don't even have to have a good night. Think of it like a test. If they get a C+, good enough, because in terms of results, if they could flip just 5 seats in the lower chamber, enter House Speaker Hakeem Jeffries, and then the Trump agenda will be sidelined for the remaining 2 years of his term, while impeachment hearings will go on in perpetuity. While, obviously, again, we're going to have impeachment, that will be like the Seinfeld of impeachments, a show about nothing. But nevertheless, these hearings, if they do happen, will dominate the news cycle because that's just the way things go in this media environment. So the messaging is to go on the offensive if you're Republicans in key swing districts. Talk about inflation being where it is now at about 3.5% compared to where it was during the Biden years, which was well above 9%. We haven't seen numbers like that since Raiders of the Lost Ark was in theaters. And remind voters that Democrats, all of them, voted for the Inflation Reduction Act, which obviously did nothing to reduce inflation. It wasn't even intended to, we found out later. Contrast that with essentially a wide open border during the Biden years, more than 12 to 15 million people coming into this country, destroying local, state budgets, and quality of life in the process. Meanwhile, the biggest thing that Republicans can talk about is the fact that taxes would be thousands of dollars higher if the big, beautiful bill did not pass. Something that every Democrat opposed. Obviously, the Trump tax cuts did not expire, and therefore there's more money in people's pockets. Talk about the accomplishments, the positive stuff, and remind everybody what the auto pen years were like. And maybe, just maybe, you could hold on to the house. Maybe. I'm Joe Concha.
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20: From ABC News, I'm Sherry Preston. Another set of Trump tariffs now in effect. His latest set were tossed out by the Supreme Court, so now the White House is using a claim of forced labor for products made to impose these new taxes on numerous countries. Those countries denying the accusations, calling them completely unfounded. A 13th consecutive night of back-and-forth airstrikes against Iran, and as the Houthis attack ships in the Red Sea, the White House threatens even more destruction. Here's ABC Chief Washington Correspondent Jonathan Carl.
21: The president told Axios he is, quote, close to a decision on his threat of a massive attack on Iran, and senior White House officials told me the president is considering a range of options, including military operations at the level that we saw at the height of Operation Epic Fury at the start of the war.
20: Growing outrage in Madison, Wisconsin over the deadly police-involved shooting of a black man who officers say was armed with a knife.
22: An eruption of raw emotion as local leaders tried to provide an update on the fatal police shooting of a black man at a busy intersection in Madison, Wisconsin.
23: We don't want to hear anything you've been saying.
22: That stunning moment as a man spewing anti-Semitic and anti-capitalism views suddenly emerges from the audience and literally takes the microphone from the Madison police chief while he's participating in a press conference on the shooting. The bizarre scene arising out of a city gripped in tension.
20: ABC Chief Law and Justice Correspondent Pierre Thomas. A dramatic rescue in Washington State. That social media sound of a seaplane going down off the coast of Washington State, about 90 miles north of Seattle. The plane burst into flames when it hit the water, but the 10 passengers and pilot were all rescued. Two stabbings near Central Park in New York. Police investigating whether they were meant to be a hate crime. You're listening to ABC News.
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2: This is America in the Morning from Westwood One. Good morning, I'm John Trout. It's Friday, July 24th, 2026. Here's what's coming up on America in the Morning.
3: President Trump declares a nuclear agreement reached with Saudi Arabia is contingent on them recognizing the state of Israel. I'm John Stolness in Washington.
4: Both the rhetoric and the fighting are escalating in the Middle East.
5: Their industrial base has been decimated.
4: Sagar Meghani at the White House.
6: The Minnesota man who killed Democratic state lawmaker Melissa Fortman has been sentenced to spend the rest of his life in prison. I'm Lisa Dwyer.
7: A criminal referral surrounding Jack Smith sent to the DOJ.
8: They should have screened out any communications.
9: I'm Clayton Neville.
10: The Food and Drug Administration is investigating a new outbreak involving the diarrhea-causing parasite Cyclospora. Ed Donahue, Washington.
2: A down day for Wall Street. Subpoenas directed at the New York Times cease. All ahead on America in the Morning. It's 7 after. Just one day after President Trump announced a nuclear agreement with Saudi Arabia, the president added a stipulation that Saudi Arabia must officially recognize Israel and join the Abraham Accords, which could put the deal in doubt. John Stolness has more from Washington.
3: The two sides signed the deal on Wednesday, and it was touted by Energy Secretary Chris Wright on Fox News Thursday morning.
11: Saudi Arabia has been an ally of the United States since the nation's forming, and I'm thrilled in our efforts and where this is going. This will be top level, highest standards for nuclear safety and safeguards ever done.
3: But a few hours later, President Trump appeared to change the conditions of the landmark nuclear agreement, issuing a statement on Truth Social, ensuring that the Saudis would have to officially recognize the state of Israel and join the Abraham Accords. White House Press Secretary Caroline Leavitt, however, says the president's post should not surprise the Saudis.
12: Yes, this deal with Saudi Arabia, the energy deal, is contingent on this condition as far as the president is concerned. So we'll continue to talk with our Saudi counterparts to get the deal finalized and hopefully see them joining the Abraham Accords very soon.
3: And Leavitt made clear there would be no deal without Saudi Arabia joining the Abraham Accords.
12: This is something that he has mentioned on numerous occasions. Going back, I can provide you with those statements. And he has said if they don't join the Abraham Accords, the deal is off.
3: The Accords were a signature foreign policy victory during Trump's first term in office, as the UAE and Bahrain were the first to sign. Saudi Arabia has previously said they would not recognize Israel until Israel agrees to a two-state solution with the Palestinians. The Saudis have not yet responded to Trump's new condition. The deal would see the U.S. help Saudi Arabia begin a civilian nuclear energy program, but some lawmakers are concerned they could use the technology to begin building their own nuclear weapons. Secretary of State Marco Rubio, speaking in Manila Thursday, said the U.S. is not the only country who can help the Saudis begin a peaceful nuclear program.
13: When countries decide they want to pursue a peaceful civil nuclear program, we prefer them do it with us.
3: Israeli Prime Minister Benjamin Netanyahu said in a statement he would welcome Saudi Arabia to the Abraham Accords if they were to join. John Stolness, Washington.
2: On Thursday night, the U.S. military launched its 13th consecutive night of bombardment against Iranian positions, which comes as President Trump is saying that a broader offensive may soon be needed. Washington correspondent Sagar Meghani reports the increased rhetoric comes as concerns over shipping intensified, with the Houthis in Yemen firing on Saudi oil tankers in the Red Sea and the price of oil surging to $100 a barrel.
14: This is with this skirmish we have with the Islamic Republic of Iran, and I call it that because, let me tell you, they're getting hit so hard and they want to make a deal. But I say they're not ready to make a deal. because every time they make a deal, they want to change it and everything. They're not ready. They'll be ready very soon.
4: Both the rhetoric and the fighting are escalating in the Middle East.
5: Their industrial base has been decimated. Their defense industrial base has been decimated. They're losing launchers. They're losing radars every single night. They are suffering billions of dollars in damage, and their economy is a disaster.
4: Yemen's Houthi rebels are the latest entrant, saying they attacked two Saudi oil tankers in the Red Sea. They're threatening to shut down another key trade route, even as the global economy reels from the Strait of Hormuz closure.
14: We're doing very well against the Islamic Republic of Iran. We're doing extremely well. They would like to do something, but I say they're not ready yet. They need more of the same. They're not ready yet. They got some evil intentions. We cannot let them have a nuclear weapon.
4: President Trump says if rebel attacks on shipping continue, they and their patron, Iran, will face major military punishment as both sides trade strikes.
5: These people who are calling us every day begging let's do a deal, they send us messages through other countries, third countries. I mean, they're running out of countries to send. Even I had countries here coming up to me. Oh, I just spoke to the Iranians. They want to do a deal. The problem is every time these people do a deal, they either break it or after they make it, they want to change the deal. So they're probably not ready to do a deal yet, but they will be soon.
4: Tehran's top diplomat says Iran will adopt an eye for an eye policy for U.S. attacks on its infrastructure. Secretary of State Marco Rubio's response.
5: I saw Arachi, their foreign minister, who the other day say or something about their policies, an eye for an eye. The president's policy is a head for an eye. I mean, honestly, that's what it's going to be. I mean, they will pay a very heavy price.
4: Sagar Meghani at the White House.
2: 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Jack Smith's woes with the Justice Department. When America in the Morning continues after these messages.
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0: We're back on America in the Morning with a check of any potential severe weather across the nation today. Here's AccuWeather.com meteorologist LaTroy Thornton.
1: A front that's generally stalled over the southeast continues to be the focus for rounds of wet weather in that part of the nation, and today brings the highest chance for some drenching thunderstorms to places from northern Mississippi and Alabama eastward through mainly northern portions of South Carolina, as well as much of central and eastern North Carolina. The highest risk for localized flash flooding looks to set up from near the border of the Carolinas into northeastern Alabama and southeastern Tennessee, where those rounds of rain bring continued drought relief for some, as well as the potential for slow travel at times. But there can be a thunderstorm around near the coast from southeastern Louisiana through Georgia and Florida, as Bertha, now a tropical rainstorm, heads westward into northern Mexico, but not before delivering one last round of tropical downpours to far south Texas. Slow travel may also result in a more localized fashion from thunderstorms that may turn severe this afternoon and evening from northern South Dakota, north and eastward through much of the eastern half of North Dakota and into northwestern Minnesota, with the risk for damaging winds, hail, and some flooding downpours. Some areas of steady rain develop to the south of there from southwestern Iowa and southeastern Nebraska into central Kansas and much of Missouri, some of which may have thunder. Outside of these areas, today brings a dry Friday to the Great Lakes northeast and west coast, with more monsoon thunderstorms developing this afternoon from the southern part of the Idaho-Montana border, south into western Wyoming, much of Nevada, and across the Four Corners states. Expect hot conditions from western South Dakota into northern Montana, inland portions of the Pacific Northwest, and into southern California. In Bertha, Minnesota, early sun gives way to the chance for a gusty afternoon thunderstorm with hail, high 82. For Queens, New York, today looks mostly sunny and nice, once again, high 84. I'm AccuWeather.com meteorologist LaTroy Thornton.
0: 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The man found guilty of killing a Minnesota lawmaker and her husband has learned his fate. Correspondent Lisa Dwyer reports Vance Boatler will spend the rest of his life behind bars.
2: The Minnesota man who killed Democratic state lawmaker Melissa Hortman and her husband Mark has been sentenced to spend the rest of his life in prison. Vance Belter went to Hortman's home wearing a tactical uniform and mask about 3:30 in the morning on June 14, 2025. He rang the doorbell while shouting he was a police officer doing a welfare check. Belter shot and killed Melissa and Mark and also a family dog. Belter was sentenced to two life terms plus 40 years after early pleading guilty to avoid the death penalty.
3: We're just glad that it's over and he's going to prison forever and he won't hurt someone else.
4: It's over, but it's never over. And, well, you know, she was a force and her husband was a wonderful man and the world is a poorer place without them both.
2: Survivors of the attack spoke of enduring trauma, but say Belter failed to eliminate Melissa Hortman's spirit and legacy. I'm Lisa Dwyer.
0: Congressman Jim Jordan has referred former special counsel Jack Smith to the Department of Justice, alleging he made false statements to Congress during a deposition in December. With more on that story, here's our Clayton Neville.
5: House Judiciary Committee Chairman Jim Jordan says that he sent a criminal referral to the Department of Justice claiming that Jack Smith knowingly made false statements during his December 17th deposition before the committee last year. The referral surrounds Smith's testimony about whether his team received or reviewed text messages from members of Congress during his investigation into President Trump's handling of classified documents and alleged efforts to overturn the 2020 election.
6: He definitely misled us because he said he didn't get contents when in fact they did for 44 members of the United States Congress.
5: Congressman Jordan spoke with Fox News.
6: And when he got that information from the National Archives, you were supposed to filter it out because we are a separate and equal branch of government and there's a speech or debate clause in our Constitution. They should have screened out any communications relative to our work as legislators. They did not do it.
5: Jack Smith's attorneys deny the allegations and they insist their client provided truthful and responsive answers. I'm Clayton Neville.
0: It's 19 after. The FDA announces a recall that could affect millions of Americans' families' breakfast. That and more when we return. America in the Morning, back after these messages.
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0: It's 21 after. America in the Morning continues with Friday business news. Stocks nosedived Thursday after oil surged to $100 a barrel. Questions were raised that some tech companies like Google and Tesla were spending too much on AI, and there were renewed tariff fears. Southwest Airlines reported earnings and said their concern over higher jet fuel prices saw them send a ship full of aviation fuel from Texas to California over fears of supply and cost in the Golden State. They also cut their full-year outlook over those high fuel prices. Seth Soutelle has more from Wall Street.
1: I'm Seth Soutelle, and this is the AP Markets Report. The price of Brent crude jumped to its highest level since May after increased fighting in the Middle East threatened to slow the global flow of oil. Sharp drops for Google's parent company, Alphabet, and Tesla pulled the stock market to its worst loss in a month. The S&P 500 sank 1.2% Thursday. The Dow lost 506 points. That's about 1%. The Nasdaq Composite fell 2.2%. Brent crude rose as high as $102 a barrel. That's up from as little as $72 a barrel early this month. The higher oil prices threatened to make inflation worse. That sent Treasury yields higher in the bond market. The yield on the 10-year Treasury rose to 4.69%. Seth Soutelle, New York.
0: First, let us now. Eggs. Federal regulators announced more than 1.5 million dozen eggs sold in six states have been voluntarily recalled over potential salmonella contamination. The FDA says Midwest Poultry Services initiated the voluntary recall. Those recalled products sold under several brand names, including Kroger, Brookshire's, Country Morning, Simple Truth, and Sunups. Those eggs likely distributed to retail food service customers in Texas, Oklahoma, Arkansas, Louisiana, New Mexico, and Mississippi, as well as other smaller retail outlets, according to the FDA. It's 24 after. A surprise reversal from the Justice Department involving three New York Times reporters. That and more when America in the Morning continues after these messages.
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0: America in the Morning continues. While one Cyclospora outbreak is being investigated, the FBA is now alerting the public of a new outbreak of a diarrhea-causing parasite. Correspondent Ed Donahue reports.
7: The Food and Drug Administration is investigating a new outbreak involving the diarrhea-causing parasite Cyclospora. The products linked to the illness have not been identified. Where the cases are located have not been revealed. Days ago, Health Secretary Robert F. Kennedy Jr. was asked about Cyclospora.
8: We do have the outbreak under control. We have done extensive forensics, epidemiological forensics, and we've identified the source of the outbreak.
7: Federal officials had said the focus is on lettuce from Taylor Farms as the source of a separate multi-state outbreak. Iceberg lettuce grown in central Mexico has been recalled. Cyclospora is a microscopic parasite that infects mostly vegetables that comes in contact with human feces. The CDC says the parasite causes intestinal illness marked by frequent and sometimes explosive diarrhea. Ed Donahue, Washington.
0: In a surprise move, the Department of Justice has withdrawn subpoenas against three New York Times reporters. Details from correspondent Michael Cisak.
9: Those subpoenas had sought testimony from those reporters in front of a grand jury as the government investigates what it says are leaks about the safety and security measures on Air Force One. President Donald Trump recently began using a Qatari-donated jet, a Boeing 747 that the Times reported lacks certain safety features, including anti-missile defenses. The government reached its decision to withdraw the subpoenas at a hearing in the courthouse behind me where Judge Arun Subramanian criticized the Justice Department's decision-making. The judge said that rather than using subpoenas to journalists as a last resort, they were the first option for the government in this investigation. He says that rules and legal precedents require other investigative steps before seeking subpoenas.
0: Michael Cisak reporting. America in the Morning for Friday, July 24th, 2026, is produced by Jeff McKay. I'm John Trout. This is Westwood One.
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0: This is America in the Morning from Westwood One. Coming up this half hour,
18: President Trump announces new tariffs.
19: Have Trump's tariffs increased prices for American families?
18: I'm Joan Jones.
20: Congress split on a war powers resolution. I'm Clayton Neville.
21: The police shooting of a man being arrested by officers in Madison, Wisconsin has prompted protests. I'm Donna Warder.
22: 4 years after being stabbed on stage, Salman Rushdie sat across a New York courtroom from his convicted attacker. I'm Lisa Dwyer.
23: A member of J.D. Vance's security detail is being investigated over a suspected news leak. Sagar Meghani at the White House.
24: Congress proposes an AI kill switch. I'm the new old tech guy, Chuck Palm.
0: Back after these messages.
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0: 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You're with America in the Morning. The start to the weekend includes a check of the weather. Here's AccuWeather.com meteorologist LaTroy Thornton.
1: Today's highest risk for severe weather sets up in portions of the northern tier of the nation with a wave of energy passing through the atmosphere, leading to the potential for thunderstorm development this afternoon and evening from northern South Dakota and central and eastern North Dakota into northwestern Minnesota. And AccuWeather severe weather experts say that those are the areas where storms may bring localized damaging wind gusts of at least 60 to 70 miles per hour, as well as hail, along with downpours that can lead to flooding. Otherwise, most areas to the east of there, from the Great Lakes state through the Mid-Atlantic and northward across the Northeast, have another day of generally wonderful conditions in store for this Friday, with low humidity continuing and many high temperatures a few degrees below the historical average, marking a rather nice end to the week, especially by late July standards, under a good deal of sun for many. But a front remaining mostly stalled over the southeast brings a higher chance for wet weather, with numerous showers and thunderstorms expected from the Carolinas into northern portions of Georgia, Alabama, and Mississippi, any of which could bring a good downpour or two. Today's flood risk is the highest from northeastern Alabama and southeastern Tennessee, eastward across places near and north of I-20 in Georgia, into much of South Carolina and southern North Carolina. Elsewhere, Bertha has now transitioned to a tropical rainstorm and will continue to bring some areas of heavy rain very early today in the Rio Grande Valley of Texas as it pushes into northern Mexico. Today also brings another round of afternoon monsoon thunderstorms to places from the southwestern U.S. into central and eastern Nevada, southern Idaho, western Wyoming, and portions of southwestern Montana, while the west coast stays dry today. That's the weather across America. I'm AccuWeather.com meteorologist LaTroy Thornton.
0: 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The Trump administration announced new tariffs on dozens of countries that began at midnight and comes after this week's 50% tariff increases for Canada. This new round of tariffs is designed, according to President Trump, to withstand legal scrutiny after the Supreme Court struck down most of his global tariffs in February. America in the Morning's Joan Jones with more on the story.
2: Administration officials say the tariffs ranging from 10 to 12.5% are being imposed under Section 301 of the Trade Act of 1974, arguing that the targeted countries have failed to adequately prevent goods made with forced labor from entering global supply chains. Now, the White House says the move is intended to protect American workers while pressuring foreign governments to strengthen labor standards. U.S. Trade Representative Jamison Greer on CNN.
3: For over 100 years, the United States has had a law on the books prohibiting the import of goods made with forced labor. This is common sense, and we've enforced this law to prohibit it. What seems like common sense, I think, to you and me, others haven't done. In other countries, no one really has these types of laws. And even in that small handful of countries that have them, they don't really enforce it. And so we have gone to the world over, frankly, over years and across administrations to try to get other countries to act on this.
2: The tariffs cover 60 countries that import 99% of the goods into the USA. Earlier this year, the Supreme Court struck down President Trump's previous emergency tariffs, prompting the administration to adopt a new legal authority for its trade policy. Critics warn that the new tariffs could increase prices for consumers and trigger retaliation from U.S. trading partners. Meantime, Canada's Prime Minister Mark Carney says everything is on the table after the U.S. imposed a new 50% tariff on some $20 billion of Canadian imports.
4: Ready? Because we've been focusing on what we can control. And that's building our strength at home, buying Canadian, backing Canadian workers, building Canadians. That's the resolve of Canadians. That's the foundation on which we're building. We're a reliable partner in a world that's anything but. So we're diversifying our partnerships abroad.
2: Carney says the trade talks with Washington are intensifying ahead of August 19th. That's when the new U.S. tariffs will come into effect. The new levies were announced on Monday, the White House saying they're in response to Canadian tariffs on American auto parts, dairy, and alcohol. I'm Joan Jones.
0: The U.S. House and Senate are split on a war powers resolution aimed at ending the ongoing war with Iran. Correspondent Clayton Neville reports on a House vote that passed with help from the GOP.
5: The resolution directs President Trump to remove U.S. armed forces from fighting with Iran unless getting approval by Congress. Four Republicans broke ranks to advance the resolution in the House.
6: The yeas are 232, the nays are 188. The bill is passed, and without objection, the motion to reconsider is laid on the table.
5: The Republicans who voted to end the war include Congressman Tom Barrett, Warren Davidson, Brian Fitzpatrick, and Thomas Massey. Democrats celebrating the vote.
7: This war has raised costs on the American people, from gas to groceries to the overall cost of living, and made life more difficult. On top of that, we've tragically lost 18 service members. This war has got to stop.
5: Congressman Gabe Amo says he's also filing legislation
7: to enforce our war powers resolutions and compel the Speaker of the House to carry out litigation to make sure that Donald Trump follows the law.
5: Congresswoman Doris Matsui took to social media after the vote in the House.
8: We just passed a war powers resolution stopping Trump's illegal action war in Iran. Now, it goes to the Senate, and we hope they have some spine.
5: A similar measure failed in the Senate.
9: On this vote, the ayes are 47, the noes are 49. The motion is not agreed.
5: House Foreign Affairs Chairman Brian Mass said the vote shows that there are a number of members of Congress that have zero recognition for the sacrifice of U.S. troops and the attacks by Iran in the region. This is President Trump insists that the U.S. is winning the war.
10: Again, we're doing very well, very, very well. I would say better than anybody expected could be done.
5: Both the House and the Senate cleared legislation to end the war in June, but those measures largely symbolic, and the president expected to dismiss them as the five-month war continues. I'm Clayton Neville.
0: Residents of Madison, Wisconsin are demanding answers after a man was shot and killed by police in the middle of a city intersection. Correspondent Donna Warder reports a Thursday news conference held by the police chief to update their investigation was loudly interrupted by a group of protesters. Audio courtesy WKOW-TV, Madison, Wisconsin.
11: I'll step aside.
12: That's right. Give me this microphone then. Excuse me. That's right. My name is Carlos. I represent AFTAP, all power to all people, zero power to Zionists, zero power to capitalists, zero power to colonialism. What you are doing right now in this city is continuing the disgusting nature of colonialism.
13: The police shooting of a man being arrested by officers in Madison, Wisconsin has prompted

0: twice a taser was deployed. Unfortunately, it was unsuccessful. The officer who was injured by the knife is the same officer who fired his weapon at this man.
1: In cell phone video circulating on social media, three gunshots could be heard. Patterson says that's just one perspective of what happened. I'm Donna Water.
2: 16 till. When we return on America in the Morning, positive news on the job front and AI with a mind of its own breaks out of a locked testing room. 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
2: It's 14 till. Welcome back. You're with America in the Morning. A violent attack on the streets of New York City when a man allegedly yelling Allah Akbar started stabbing two men in what officials are describing as an apparent anti-Semitic attack. The New York City Police Department confirmed that one of the men who was stabbed is Jewish. According to the NYPD, the victims were killed in what appeared to be two separate attacks that happened near one another on Manhattan's west side near Central Park. Initial NYPD findings suggest mental health may have been a factor, and investigators are evaluating whether the reported attacks should be classified as a hate crime and identified the suspect as 51-year-old Raul Morales in both assaults. Shifting gears, author Salman Rushdie is once again testifying in a courtroom, this time in Buffalo, New York, facing the person convicted of stabbing him. Correspondent Lisa Dwyer reports.
9: 4 years after being stabbed on stage, Salman Rushdie sat across a New York courtroom from his convicted attacker, Hadi Matar, at Matar's federal terrorism trial, telling jurors about the ambush that nearly killed him, blinding him in one eye. In the 2022 attack at a cultural center where Rushdie was scheduled to speak about threats to writers and artists, Matar is currently serving a 25-year state prison sentence for his attempted murder charge conviction. In the federal terrorism trial, prosecutors say Matar was acting on an Iranian leader's 1989 call for Rushdie's death because of Rushdie's novel, The Satanic Verses. I'm Lisa Dwyer.
2: The U.S. Secret Service is investigating one of their own, looking into an alleged leak by a member of the vice president's family security detail. More from Washington correspondent Sagar Magani.
10: A member of Vice President J.D. Vance's security detail is being investigated over a suspected news leak. The Secret Service says

0: probe centers on allegations a detail member compromised operational and information security. It says the internal investigations tied to an MS Now report last week, which said some Secret Service agents privately expressed frustration over the Vance family's last-minute travel. The vice president and his wife recently welcomed their fourth child, the first born to a sitting VP in nearly 150 years. All four kids are under 10. Sagar Meghani at the White House.
1: You're listening to America in the Morning, a favorable report when it comes to jobs in the nation. Correspondent Marcela Sanchez reports.
2: The Labor Department says 187,000 Americans applied for unemployment benefits in the week ending July 18th. That's the lowest level in remained historic decades as layoffs remain historically low despite global economic uncertainty. The number was also well below the 215,000 new applications forecast by analysts surveyed by the data firm FactSet. Despite increasing oil prices resulting from the Iran war, the U.S. job market remains healthy. But analysts warn a prolonged war and higher than normal energy costs could eventually chip away at that, forcing companies to lower costs by reducing its workforce. Marcela Sanchez, Washington.
1: OpenAI has admitted its own AI broke out of a locked testing room and hacked a competitor just to cheat on the test. The new old tech guy, Chuck Palm, has that story.
3: Earlier this week, an AI faced its own mortality, and instead of losing gracefully, it hacked its way to a passing grade. I can't help but be reminded by the Kobayashi Maru that Star Trek fans know all too well to test cadets to see how they handle the no-win scenario. OpenAI has admitted that two of their AI models, including the newest ChatGPT 5.6 Sol, broke out of a sealed testing environment during an internal hacking exercise. They got online and broke into a rival company called Hugging Face and stole the answers to the very test that they were struggling to pass. No one told it to do so. No hacker or no rogue employee. The AI worked out the whole plan by itself. Find the exit, get the target, and then find the exploit. This has come solely from OpenAI's own account. No outside audit just yet. And a locked test room shouldn't have had a door to the internet at all. As you would suspect, right on cue, Washington is reaching for the panic button. Two House members have just introduced the AI Kill Switch Act, letting Homeland Security order a company to shut down its own AI. Maybe the lesson is, don't be surprised when AI behaves exactly like you expect it to. I bet Captain Kirk would be proud. Follow the new old tech guy on X, at Chuck Palm.
1: 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Your money, your move. Here's Robert Workman.
4: Just a short stack of Thursday baseball. The Braves hit four home runs, and Chris Sale struck out 11 as they shaded the Padres 6-5. Twins scored twice in the 12th to top the Guardians 3-1. Starters Taj Bradley and Gavin Williams each allowed just two hits over seven innings. Minnesota manager Derek Shelton.
5: Taj did. I mean, if you like pitching, that was two guys going head-to-head, just executing pitches. And I got to give our bullpen credit. You know, step up. Jack Anderson, his first career save. He did a really nice job.
4: Elsewhere, the Blue Jays edged the Rays 3-1 to avoid a four-game sweep at home. Tigers rallied past the Royals 4-3, and the Diamondbacks drilled the Cardinals 10-6. Hall of Fame ceremonies in Cooperstown this weekend. Carlos Beltran and Andrew Jones are going in, along with Jeff Kent, thanks to the Modern Era Committee. NFL training camp news. Number one overall pick for Fernando Mendoza agreed to a guaranteed four-year contract with the Raiders, plus an option year. The Cardinals and the Panthers, the first teams to report, they play in the Hall of Fame game on August 6th, and Carolina becomes the first team to lose a player for the season. Second-year linebacker Nick Skorton tore his right ACL in practice yesterday. And it's a homecoming for Patrick Kane, the veteran winger, heading back to the Blackhawks on a two-year deal. Kane was the NHL's overall number one pick in 2007, leading Chicago to three Stanley Cups in 16 seasons. A trade to the Rangers during a rebuild was followed by 3 years with the Red Wings, and now the former Calder, Conn Smythe, Hart, and Ted Lindsay winner is back in Chicago for his 20th NHL season. That's Friday Sports.
1: Thank you, sir. It's 7 till. The future of peptides when America in the Morning continues after these messages.
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1: It's 5 till. America in the Morning continues. The future of peptides is about to become more clear in America. Correspondent Haya Panjwani reports that an FDA panel is recommending loosening restrictions on peptides despite concerns from the scientific community.
13: Federal health advisors are reviewing a group of controversial chemicals called peptides. They've been backed by people like podcaster Joe Rogan and Health Secretary Robert F. Kennedy Jr. The unapproved injections have become a popular wellness trend promoted by influencers and celebrities for building muscle, healing injuries, and other uses.
14: They don't really have a lot of research behind these claims.
13: Rita Ju is a pharmacist and president of the Institute for Safe Medication Practices.
14: We don't know if they really work, as they are claimed, and most importantly is if they're safe.
13: A panel of advisors narrowly voted to broaden access to one peptide called BPC-157. Acting director at the FDA, Matt Lash.
15: They serve an important role for patients whose medical needs cannot be met by an FDA-approved drug product, but at times have been associated with adverse events specific to the quality of the compounded drug.
13: Audio courtesy of the FDA, Haya Panjwani, Washington.
1: The actor known for portraying Jack Reacher is the star of a new movie debuting this weekend, where revenge is a dish best served silent. Entertainment reporter Kevin Carr has a sneak peek at Motor City.
16: Reacher star Alan Ritchson is at a loss for words in the new action film Motor City. Taking place in 1970s Detroit, Ritchson stars as an ex-con framed for drug possession after he steals a crooked cop's girlfriend.
17: And I know it's gonna be a lovely day.
16: After tragedy strikes, he escapes prison to embark on a mission of revenge. The unique approach to Motor City is to let the film play out with little to no dialogue. Sure, that makes it a gimmick film, but it's a gimmick that works effectively by building characters with montages, action set pieces, and a gritty classic rock soundtrack. Richardson holds his own as the star, and Shailene Woodley does her best to elevate the shallow trophy wife MacGuffin she's been locked into. And as per usual, antagonist Ben Foster lays it on too thick while he silently chews the scenery. But in a way, that all works in this 70s archetype style. Overall, Motor City is an intriguing take on a revenge action thriller, and the silent style gives the cliches a fresh spin. Motor City gets 3 bad hairstyles out of 5. I'm Kevin Carr, and that's the way I see it.
1: That's our show for today. America in the Morning for Friday, July 24th, 2026 is produced by Jeff McKay. I'm John Trout. This is Westwood One.
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22: From ABC News. I'm Sherry Preston. The European Union has just ruled that TikTok fails to protect the privacy of children by allowing adults to view their accounts. The EU says that exposes minors to cyberbullying and potential predatory behavior, and that if TikTok fails to defend itself in response to the findings, it could face a fine worth up to 6% of its annual revenue. The EU fining Google's parent company Alphabet $1 billion this week for antitrust violations. A 13th night of airstrikes in the U.S. having a major impact on the economy in this country against Iran.
23: Crude oil closed at $100 a barrel for the first time since May. The Dow down more than 500 points. And gas up 15 cents in a week to $4.09 a gallon. Experts say it could hit $4.40 in the coming weeks.
22: ABC's Karen Waugh. President Trump trying to clarify the nuclear deal struck with Saudi Arabia that would allow the Saudis to develop a nuclear energy program. ABC Chief Washington correspondent Jonathan Carl.
24: Though the deal was already signed and announced, the president is now adding an entirely new condition, saying the agreement, quote, is totally subject to Saudi Arabia joining the very respected and successful Abraham Accords. That would require Saudi Arabia to establish diplomatic relations with Israel, something they have refused to do unless Israel commits to a Palestinian state.
22: There's a redo of the White House Correspondents' Dinner in Washington, D.C. tonight, the last one interrupted by a gunman who slipped through security at the event. In Wisconsin, more protests over the police-involved shooting of a black man, Corey Ruiz. Madison Mayor Sate Rhodes Conway.
25: It does not matter who you are or what your past is. You should not lose your life as a result of an encounter with law enforcement. That should not happen.
22: Police say Ruiz was armed with a knife. You're listening to ABC News.
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26: Well, good morning and happy Friday. In Prairieville, all lanes are open. I-10 eastbound just past LA 73. The left lane was blocked temporarily due to a crash. That's been moved off the roadway and not seen any delays. Good flow remains through Baton Rouge. Just a few more cars. I-10 at posted speed. 13-minute drive between Highland Road and the New Bridge. Still seen a 9-minute drive. I-12 west between the Amite River Bridge and the 10-12 split. The Plaquemine Ferry in service. I'm Angie Berlier.
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29: Tropical moisture is moving out and the heat is moving back in. Expect partly to mostly sunny skies today with highs around 96, heat index around 108. Tonight, warm and muggy with lows in the upper 70s. The weekend will be hot with heat advisories possible. Temperatures in the mid to upper 90s under mostly sunny skies. Heat index values could exceed 110. It stays generally dry and hot into next week. Upper 90s are forecast Monday and Tuesday with minimal rain chances. I'm meteorologist Dave Baker with your Storm Station forecast, WBRC Channel 2.

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0: 6:04. Talk 107.3 FM, WBRP, Mornings with Brian Haldane, off and running. Brian here with you, Bree Lynn producing. We are starting you off at 77 degrees in downtown Baton Rouge as we broadcast live from the 180 Pro Studio, getting you ready to rock and roll a Friday show, a foodie Friday show. We got folks suing folks left and right, all over the place. Just lawsuits everywhere you turn. We're going to talk about it. AG Liz Merle's joining us at 7:15. As we talked about yesterday, her indictment is in the past, but she ain't done. Diving into that. The mayor, not cool with the city parish attorney right now. Talk about that a little later on this hour. We'll talk a little boxing. Yeah, Olympic boxing trials coming to Baton Rouge. We got a lot of ground to cover, so let's get after it. Top stories and trending. Let's go.
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1: 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Number 5.
0: It would help if I'd pull out my... There we go. Top stories right there. There's a new business coming to Mid-City and my wallet's about to take a hit. PJ's Coffee will be opening up at the intersection of Government and Acadian, offering the full PJ's menu, and will have a drive-thru.
1: Number 4.
0: Governor Jeff Landry and Entergy have signed a pledge aimed at protecting consumers from high utility bills driven by data centers. They joined governors and energy providers from across the country in the voluntary agreement to find ways to lower costs for households.
1: Number 3.
0: Take you out to Livingston Parish, where the Livingston Parish Library Board... A Library Board of Control voted to raise the property tax rate that funds the library system. The board's millage increase raises the current 7.53 mil rate up to 8.2 mils.
1: Number 2.
0: Nexus Louisiana expects to begin operating from their new downtown headquarters at 440 on 3rd, beginning August 15th, ending weeks of remote work caused by supply chain delays that pushed back the organization's original July 1st move-in date. CEO Tony Zanders says the delay is largely tied to just a bunch of just little nitpicky things, like delayed furniture deliveries and things like that. By the way, Tony's coming on with us on Tuesday.
1: Number 1.
0: The city parish is suing St. George, and the mayor's not good with it. The parish attorney filed action to join a lawsuit regarding St. George's property and zoning. Mayor President Sid Edwards put out a statement yesterday condemning the action, saying it flies in the face of the month's worth of good faith negotiations that EBR and St. George have already engaged in.
1: There's a look at today's top stories. Now let's find out what's trending.
0: What you got, Berlin?
3: This ties in with the Entergy story. President Donald Trump is asking governors and electricity companies to join a voluntary pledge to shield U.S. consumers from higher utility bills from data centers.
0: So, was talking... Oh, you know what? That was an off-the-record conversation. Yes. Expect to hear a lot more about
3: this. I'm like, wait. You dropped tea and you can't say tea.
0: No, I can't. Things are not as doom and gloom as they sound when it comes to data centers. And there will be, like the story said, there will be a lot of voluntary action on both sides to make sure we're all protected. So,
3: well, because we don't want another thing going up. You know, we already have grocery prices going up, and I'm about to get into this one with the gas prices, too.
0: Yeah, so there's all of that, right? But we need the data centers. We have to have the data centers.
3: I know we do.
0: Like, it's just, unless you plan on throwing away your cell phone, unless you plan on completely revamping the way you live and the way all of us live, like it's unless we plan on going back to a pre-internet time.
3: Caveman days.
0: Right. Which I would kind of dig, but like they've got to be there. Something's got to keep up with demand.
3: Yes. So Yemen's Iran-backed Houthi rebels said they attacked two Saudi oil tankers in the Red Sea yesterday, potentially widening the Iran war as international oil tops, $100 a barrel. Here we go.
0: Hey, here's the thing. Everything you just said right there spells out why there's no easy fix to getting out of there.
3: I know.
0: Yemen's Iran-backed Houthi rebels.
3: Yeah.
0: Friend of a friend of a friend. Like,
3: and the other friends coming in, too, to bat that one, too.
0: Right. The Houthi rebels from Yemen, backed by Iran. So it's not Yemen. It's Houthis from Yemen. And it's not Houthis that are self-financed. They're not financed by the company they're in. When you start unpacking all the different things, this is why memorandums of understanding don't last. This is why ceasefires don't last. This is why getting involved over there is going to take a long time to sift and get out of. And no one claims responsibility along the way.
3: I know.
0: Yemen's Iran-backed...
3: that Houthi.
0: Yemen's Iran-backed Houthi rebels. It's a lot.
3: It's a lot. And like you said, it's not like President Trump can wake up and say, you know what, we're pulling out today.
0: Because then you have the same way Biden got us out of Afghanistan.
3: Right.
0: It's actually worse. That would be worse than Afghanistan because you would have Iran in charge of so much. Like Jordana Miller said earlier in the week, you cannot let Iran be in charge of the Strait of Hormuz.
3: Very true. Very true. And analysts, too, before we get to the next one, Brian, I was reading that analysts say every additional month of disruption could push oil even higher, Okay, so are shorts appropriate office attire for men? Brian, what do you think before I keep reading the rest of it?
0: Oh, God, I wish.
3: I know.
0: I wish.
3: Just be more comfortable. So here's the deal. Every year the topic comes up, and every year we see more and more people say yes, like you. This year, Bloomberg did the polling, and 45% of respondents, I'm assuming are men, were on board.
0: Okay.
3: I'm here for it. Okay.
0: This is almost a moral dilemma Monday.
3: Yes,
0: We might want to hold off on this until Monday, because, let's get involved in the chat. The glorified crew in the chat. By the way, we're live on Facebook every single day, courtesy of the folks at Lake Hershey Care. Sound off. Shorts in the workplace for men. Women wear skirts.
3: Yes. I wore a skirt set the other day.
0: Yeah.
3: But it was dressy, but it was shorts.
0: But, like, men apparently have to cover the whole leg. Like,
3: I don't think y'all should.
0: Well.
3: Now, don't dress like a bum and come in with these cargo shorts with holes in it like you just got off somebody's roof.
0: Right.
3: But if it's a nice pair of khakis or...
0: Right, khaki shorts.
3: Yes.
0: Yeah. Yeah, something that you still wear a belt with.
3: We got to do this for Moral Dilemma
0: something
3: on Monday.
0: Something you still wear a belt with. And I'm here for that.
3: What? How about Moral Dilemma? Well, what?
0: Trade-off, though.
3: Okay.
0: Women wear skirts, but they also wear heels. And I'm not about to go down that route. Like, that's a trade-off of the fashion acceptance right there is a trade-off for discomfort. So...
3: Well, and here's the thing, too. Certain offices,
0: I just
3: Brian,
0: realized right now that all the comments are going to be about me wearing heels. After that came out of my mouth, I realized that's where
3: I'm
0: that's going.
3: I'm surprised your phone's not blowing up yet.
0: Well, let me mute that.
3: And I'm going to tell you, Brian, before we break trending real fast, here is the deal. Certain offices, yes, you can get away with being a little bit more casual. So, for example, here at Guarantee, I can dress up, which I do, so I'm getting better about dressing up because I'm like, I got to. But then there's some days... I don't want to say I dress homeless, but I'm more comfortable. We can do that here.
0: Well, you're wearing a t-shirt right now.
3: I know, but t-shirts and say like this leggings, kind of whatever. You know what I mean? But other offices, you got to dress in a blazer and look a little bit more presentable. Say if you work in a law office. So,
0: but like for me, it's do I have something going on off campus? Like if I'm just in studio and I don't have outside meetings, I'm wearing a polo.
3: Yeah.
0: But if I'm going to like... A press conference,
3: a Rotary.
0: Yeah, I'll be in a dress shirt because I'll be wearing a sport coat on top of it later on. I'll more than likely in a suit later on. But like if I'm just in the studio, it's polo day
3: and shorts.
0: I'm wearing blue jeans, but because shorts are considered, you know, as of right now,
3: right.
0: Still 55% unacceptable. 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
8: Well, good morning. An earlier crash on the I-10 eastbound just past LA 73 in Prairieville has cleared. All lanes reopened, and we're not seeing any problems on the I-10 through Baton Rouge. A good flow up and over the new bridge. If you're traveling I-12 west in from Denham Springs, 9-minute drive between the Amite River Bridge and the 10-12 split. Problem free on the I-110 in both directions and the Plaquemine Ferry in service. Buckle up, drive safe. I'm Angie Berthier.
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0: Talk 107.3 FM, WBRP, Mornings with Brian Haldane, rolling right along. This segment and the next segment will be sports. Why? Because Lane Kiffin was at the podium yesterday at SEC Media Days to start off day four of SEC Media Days. Let's start off with this. We're going to run a little out of order here on his comments because one of my big questions going in was, you don't bring your quarterback? Why no Sam Leavitt at SEC Media Days? Cut five, please.
1: We left Sam, our quarterback. This is an interesting time where this fell. We actually this morning had player-led practices, and so Sam was able to stay for that. And Sam's doing an amazing job.
0: No. Probably, but, like, you can have a player-led practice whenever. And, oh, by the way, the three guys you brought are all leaders as well. No matter who you're bringing, they're going to be leaders. And if they're going to be leaders, they need to be at player-led practice. So, oh yeah, okay, sure. On the actual calendar, that's accurate. But probably I'm sure a lot of the reporters there were left wanting more after that answer. Back to Lane Kiffin about Lane Kiffin. He's been here at LSU for 7 months now. Cut one.
1: So these 7 months at LSU have been awesome. It's been amazing, you know, to come into Baton Rouge and the state of Louisiana and the acceptance and how great they've been to my family. And the commissioner talked about, you know, to have a son, Knox, playing on campus and every morning they practice and then he just can walk over from practice onto campus is really special and how the community's been to us as family and the state, you know. Over 7 months, just seeing that Louisiana is built off hardworking people that are really passionate and love football. And I think that really fits in well with our staff and the values and principles that we bring into our organization, into our football program. So that's been great. And there's so many things to do in Baton Rouge and then New Orleans right up the road. It's been great for our staff and for their families.
0: I completely forgot about his son playing at U High. I mean, we're just a couple weeks away from school getting back in. By the way, programming note, Ken Trahan's Friday Night Football. I got the name of the show wrong. 6 to 11 p.m. on Friday nights right here on Talk 107.3 FM. We're all high school football, so looking forward to that. We'll get back to his comments in a bit. Here's Fox Business.
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3: Crude oil prices have moderated after the global benchmark Brent crude topped $100 a barrel. Interest on the 10-year Treasury note yesterday rose to its highest level in more than a year on concerns that inflation could heat up again. Stocks sold off yesterday on concerns about tech giants Alphabet and Tesla. However, after the Wall Street close, Intel reported a better-than-expected quarter, and Intel shares are up more than 5%. Volkswagen is lowering expectations for this year because of a pullback in China. The Trump administration has unveiled new tariffs ranging from 10 to 12.5% to replace the temporary tariffs put in place after the U.S. Supreme Court struck down the first round of tariffs. That's your Fox Business Report. I'm Jenny Coselda. Invested in you.
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0: Really not showing any problems right now from the Talk 107.3 Traffic Center. 12 westbound coming in from Livingston Parish looks good. 10 westbound coming in from Prairieville, points beyond, also good. All the way through the city, not really showing any major congestion or delays. There's an alert about construction on I-10 coming off of 110, I-10 westbound coming off of 110, hopping up on the bridge. Because there was a lane closure, an exit lane closure last night. That should be cleared by now, so it might just be sitting up on the board left over. No surface street accidents to report at this time. It's actually a really, really great start to your Friday morning. Hopefully we can keep it that way. That's your look at traffic from the Talk 107.3 Traffic Center.

0: 103, Talk 107.3 FM, WBRP, Mornings with Brian Haldane, rolling right along. About to dive back into audio of Lane Kiffin at the SEC Media Days yesterday. Let me give you the full rundown of the show. X Games coming to the Superdome this weekend, the Caesars Superdome this weekend. Kevin O'Connor is the marketing director for the X Games. What they're doing is actually really, really cool with the team competition and whatnot. Kevin joins us in our next segment. What full disclosure, it's a pre-recorded interview. In the 7 o'clock hour, Liz Merle is our attorney general. She's going to join us to talk about, you don't just attempt to weaponize the court system, say oopsies, back off, say never mind, and then walk away. I mean, I know this is going to be controversial. I know there's a lot of people saying she needs to just let it go. But some of us were raised under the teaching of, if you don't start nothing, ain't going to be nothing. Well, she didn't start it, so I can't blame her. Liz Merle, 7:15, 7:35, Kelly LaDuff stops by. He's with the Mayor's Office of Community Development. Some cool stuff coming to the Scotlandville area. I got to dig up the press release. I had the press release right here. Here we go. Mayor President Sid Edwards and his Office of Community Development are inviting qualified organizations and professionals to apply for a total of $200,000 in grants to beautify the Scotlandville Gateway, located at the intersection of Harding and I-110. I think this is awesome because, number one, that is an area that if you're flying in to Baton Rouge, you're right there by the airport, right? That's an area that a lot of people who aren't from here are going to see. It's going to be a first impression area. And another part of this is it's an area that is often overlooked in the city. So there's concerted effort, concerted emphasis going into this. Will it net results? We'll talk with Kelly LaDuff at 7:35. 8:15, Laura Kading from Visit Baton Rouge, going to talk about Visit Baton Rouge or the River Center have gotten approval from the Metro Council to waive the rental fees for the River Center for Olympic boxing trials. What does that mean? Well, how's that going to play out? How many room nights are we looking at? Over what span of time? Should be a big thing for us. We'll talk with Laura at 8:15. And then the folks from Off the Hook are coming in for Foodie Friday, presented by the Louisiana Beef Industry Council. But Brian, you say, Off the Hook is a seafood restaurant. Yes, it is. And Foodie Friday is presented by the Louisiana Beef Industry Council. Yes, that is also true. But did you know that Off the Hook features a burger?
1: And it's so good.
0: You've had it?
1: I've had it before. Oh my gosh.
0: I haven't had it yet. So Off the Hook will be here for Foodie Friday.
1: You wouldn't think, but it's delicious. So get ready.
0: I wouldn't think otherwise.
1: Well, no, I know, but you would think seafood, like you said.
0: Right.
1: So you wouldn't think get the burger.
0: Okay, here's a great example. A friend of mine orders a pork chop when he goes to Ruth Chris.
1: Really?
0: Yeah.
1: I always thought of this thing.
0: And as I understand it, it's the greatest pork chop on the planet. But I'm not getting a pork chop when I'm going to Ruth Chris. I'm getting a dadgum ribeye. My wife's getting the petit filet, and I'm getting the ribeye.
1: Every single time.
0: Yes.
1: Really?
0: But it's awesome. So I would assume the same thing here.
1: Yeah.
0: If Off the Hook does a great job with the fried shrimp and the fried catfish, they're going to do a great job with the burger.
1: Amen.
0: Yep. All right, back to Lane Kiffin in 60 seconds. Need to remind you about NeuroJust. 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I always tell you to go to the website just because you can get to the phone number from there. But let me give you the phone number as well. 330-7382. 330-7382. Of course, that's 225. They're right here on Bluebonnet Boulevard. Cannot emphasize enough the level of care that they put in to each and every person that walks through the front door. If you're battling with anxiety or depression, you walk through the front door over there and the world just changes and becomes about getting you on the path to a better you. Knocking down those waves of anxiety or depression, helping control that fight or flight. If you've been treatment resistant, you might want to give TMS therapy a look. I can explain it to you all day long, but I'd rather them do it by you calling 330-7382 for NeuroJust. All right, back to Lane Kiffin out at SEC Media Days. You know, we've heard the word alignment a lot when LSU is brought up. Whether you're talking about from the office of the president, the office of the athletic director, this has been a pattern since, well, honestly, the hiring of the previous coach as well. Lane Kiffin talked alignment, cut two.
2: One of the things that has really stuck out to me has been the alignment at LSU from the top down, you know, from President Roos to Burge Osberg, athletic director, to our board of supervisors. You know, that alignment has been great from the first time I met with them. And then a lot of times people, schools recruit just like coaches do. And then is it that way when you get there? And it's been amazing, that alignment and commitment to building a championship program has been great.
0: Just skip ahead to cut 16 if we could, because Lane Kiffin talked about the combination of bringing in his skill set to our culture and our school.
3: I believed in taking this, that all that was going to play into this, building this elite program. You have the branding of LSU. You have the history of LSU. You have the Tiger Stadium, most iconic place to play college football. And then you put that with us, with our systems, and I don't like talking about myself, whatever you call the Lane Kiffin factor. And you bring that in, as you allude to, and you combine that. I think that all goes into that. Now you have 12 players with Nike NIL deals, the first offensive lineman ever. No other schools above 8. We didn't say like 12, 11. We didn't say just SEC schools. So it's a big reason why we're here. When I said that first press conference, like, it's just different. We're going to make this thing different than anywhere else to go when you combine LSU and us, and you're seeing it.
0: It's so hard to temper expectations, but we have to, because no matter what, no matter what you're hearing about hype, no matter what you're hearing about the payroll, it's still a first-year coach in the program. So, but we're ready. Here's news.
4: Another night of blistering attacks in the Middle East. The White House and Iran hitting one another once again.
5: Sources tell ABC News one option under consideration is a return to the kind of full-scale strikes seen in the opening days of the war. The conflict is already expanding, with Iranian-backed Houthi rebels attacking two Saudi oil tankers in the Red Sea, choking another key waterway.
4: ABC Chief White House Correspondent Mary Bruce, a series of explosions sounding near a military base hosting U.S. forces in northern Iraq this morning as well. President Trump's latest set of tariff hikes provoking strong objections from America's one-time reliable trading partners since the Supreme Court struck down the previous tariffs. The administration is now claiming that the taxes are because those countries used forced labor to make their products. They strongly disagree. The EU Commission ruling that TikTok fails to protect minors on its platform. This is ABC News.
6: I'm Jeff Palermo, the Talk 107.3 Baton Rouge Newsroom. The latest campaign finance numbers are out for the two candidates who will face off in the November 3rd general election.
7: Julia Letlow's campaign reports more than $6.2 million in donations, while Jamie Davis's campaign reports almost $2 million. LSU political science professor Larry Hogan notes that while all of Davis's donations have been from individuals, more than three-fourths of Letlow's donations have come from political action committees.
8: She has donors that have had a history of contributing to her campaign, and she can go back to them. Whereas the Democrat seems to be raising lots and lots of small contributions from across the country.
7: In fact, Davis's campaign says more than three-fourths of its total came in just the last month. I'm Andrew Greenstein.
6: Democratic Congressman Cleo Fields announced earlier this week he will not seek re-election as his district has been dramatically changed to favor a Republican. Today, he'll discuss his desire to return to the Louisiana Senate. Fields will run for a seat that was occupied by Larry Selders, who passed away earlier this month. The LSU Tigers took their turn at SEC Media Days on Thursday. Tight end Tre'Davious Green is expected to have a big season in Lane Kiffin's offense, but he'll be playing with a new quarterback and an entirely new group of receivers, but he believes the chemistry is coming along well.
9: How are we going to gel? Like, how is this going to look? Because I've never been a part of a team with so many transfers before. As soon as we met with each other, we just clicked, and it's just been a brotherhood ever since. And like I say, the game of football just connects us.
6: New Orleans has been a destination for major sporting events, but this weekend it's trying something new as the Caesars Superdome is hosting an X Games championship event. Greater New Orleans Sports Foundation President Jay Cicero says huge ramps have been built in the dome for skateboarding and bike races.
10: So it's going to be incredible competition as well as incredible views. You can imagine all of this being on the floor of the Superdome.
6: Tickets can be purchased at xgames.com. 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
12: Road repair continues today in Denham Springs. A full closure of LA 16 at the I-12 interchange. And this project will run through August 5th for bridge repair. And right now, we're not seeing any problems if you're headed on the interstate through Baton Rouge. A few more cars, but good flow of traffic on the I-10 in both directions. Problem-free up and over the new bridge, and the I-110 moving well and at posted speed. You'll see a 9-minute drive I-12 west between the Amite River Bridge and the 10-12 split. I'm Angie Berlier.
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19: Tropical moisture is moving out and the heat is moving back in. Expect partly to mostly sunny skies today with highs around 96, heat index around 108. Tonight, warm and muggy with lows in the upper 70s. The weekend will be hot with heat advisories possible. Temperatures in the mid to upper 90s under mostly sunny skies. Heat index values could exceed 110. It stays generally dry and hot into next week. Upper 90s are forecast Monday and Tuesday with minimal rain chances. I'm meteorologist Dave Baker with your Storm Station forecast. WBRZ Channel 2.
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0: week, we heard from Jay Cicero about the incoming X Games. Well, let's get you inside the X Games right now with Kevin O'Connor, the Chief Marketing Officer. Kevin, good morning. How are you?
1: I'm doing great. Thanks so much for having me.
0: No, glad to have you on here. Glad to have this conversation because this is kind of a big deal, bringing the X Games into the Superdome. Before we get into a little bit about the X Games themselves, I want to start off with this. Why New Orleans? What brought y'all in?
1: Yeah, look, I think, you know, as we were looking for a place for us to kick off, this is our inaugural MoonPay X Games League. This is our season. So that's a little bit of a different, idea for us now being a league. And we just were really excited about a location like New Orleans with the history and the heritage that's come out of the Superdome, you know, between Super Bowls and Final Fours and just large scale festivals. We thought no better place to have our final event for the inaugural season in the Superdome.
0: I mean, is there something to saying the level of appeal of the Superdome as a venue, a Super Bowl venue more than anywhere else, you know, having that level of just roof over your head and name on the roof makes for a great venue.
1: Absolutely. Yeah. And we had such a strong partnership with the Sports Foundation, the state of Louisiana, New Orleans and company, just, you know, all the different groups that came together. It was really awesome and just made a lot of sense for us as a group.
0: Okay. So a lot of us out here, I mean, you know, this is down in Louisiana. This is football country to be sure. So, for those that are unfamiliar with the X Games, but we've been able to, you know, from the sidelines kind of see the meteoric rise of its popularity, what is this? What are we going to experience this weekend?
1: Yeah, you know, I think what, you know, the X Games has been around for 30 years, and now what's new is this inaugural MoonPay X Games League. So what's different there is now we have a team component. So where what you've seen in the past is, you know, individual athletes competing, we did our first ever action sports draft back in March. So now we have four teams from four of the most iconic, you know, cities in the world across New York, LA, Tokyo, and Sao Paulo. So there are 10 athletes per team, mm-hmm. five male, five female. So they're competing not just as an individual, but now they're also competing, you know, for their team. So it's a really cool, fun dynamic. This will be our third event. We had our kickoff in Sacramento and then headed over to Chiba, Japan, just outside of Tokyo. And now the finale of the championship coming to the Superdome. So it's a really cool format. It's really, really fun for fans.
0: Okay, so when we see the BMX, when we see the motocross, we all know what that's like from an individual level. But tell me if I'm like way off base in where I'm making this comparison here. From a team perspective, it's kind of like how gymnastics is a team sport. You've got different events and different players within each event, but you're pooling scores together the same way they do in gymnastics.
1: That's correct. That's a good analogy. And what's even more exciting for that, we've got a dead heat tie at the top. So X Games Club Tokyo and X Games Club New York are currently tied. So that's going to be really fun to sort of see that play out over Friday, Saturday, and Sunday. So, yeah.
0: Okay, so let's follow down that path as well, because as I understand it, there are a couple of Louisianans that are competing here. What does it take to put together a team?
1: Well, yeah, so the teams have already been set, right? So we've got those teams from Tokyo, New York, Sao Paulo, right? So think of it this way. Those are 40 athletes, right? Mm-hmm. And then you have an additional, what we were kind of calling, you know, some, there are undrafted free agents. So
0: okay.
1: You can still be an undrafted free agent that's not on a team, come in and you know, show out and win gold. That happens. So yeah, it adds another even fun, cool, you know, element to it.
0: Do the free agents, do their scores kick back to the team competition, or are they just kind of on their own?
1: They're on their own, right. Yep. So right now, just those four teams that we have. So in order to generate points for your team, you would obviously need to be on one of those four teams.
0: I mean, okay, that's a whole added angle to it, which kind of makes every competition a live tryout.
1: 100%.
0: Or resume
1: absolutely.
0: Builder at the least.
1: Yes, yes.
0: Very cool stuff. So Brock Rayford's from Destrehan. He's in BMX. Wyatt Fontenot's from Opelousas, which, you know, right up the road from here. And is it Moto X or is this Motocross? Is this the same thing?
1: This is Moto X.
0: What is Moto X?
1: Yeah. So, you know, but when you look across the 3 days, it's a great mix, across all those different events, you know, from skate to BMX to BMX dirt and moto. So we've got a really cool, schedule across all 3 days. So you're not just sort of coming for one event per day.
0: Is the Superdome about on par for like size and spacing of a venue like this? I mean, it's they could turn that building around into anything. They had a rodeo there earlier this year. Of course, it's the home for the Saints all football season long. But when you look at mapping out your different courses and whatnot, I mean, bringing it indoors, does that make it constrictive?
1: That's a great question. And when we first went down there, 6 months ago, that was an interesting one for us. But yeah, the Superdome, the way it can flex up and down for games. I think the first time we were there, there was a Saints game that weekend. So it took a little, you know, visionary to understand how they take out some of those first rows. But yeah, it all fits. It all fits in there, which is just really awesome for us. And, you know, I think the other major benefit to a place like New Orleans and the Superdome and that complex is for our ability for us to do music at night. So we've got competition during the day.

0: you know, elements that we're going to be doing is this Battle of the Boot. So we'll have around 50 local skateboarders from around the entire state of Louisiana who have previously qualified through their, you know, their local region to compete in this X-Fest skate course. So that's outside in Champion Square for those of you all who know the footprint of of the Superdome so well. And then we'll take that select group of winners, and they'll compete on that course outside. Well, they'll bring them inside, and they'll get to compete on the X Games course inside inside the stadium for bragging rights. So it's a really cool way for us to get the community going. We've also got a really cool skimboard pool, which we had play around with a little bit in Sacramento. There's a big water community in Sacramento area. So we're going to, you know, bring in this fun skimboard pool. And we also had a few just some cool demos for fans to come in and experience.
1: Okay, I thought I did my homework, but what the hell is skimboard?
0: Yeah, I mean, just if you sort of, you know, it's kind of a board that you would typically have on the back of a boat. But, you know, we'll kind of have a tow. We'll have a pool out there. So it's just... it's just some great fun stuff for the community.
1: Are you you bring that in? It's portable. I mean, it's transportable.
0: Yeah.
1: So oh, how cool!
0: You're
1: going to
0: come
1: that?
0: Down, right? Which day are you coming in? You can come be my guest.
1: I'm shooting for Saturday as it stands right now. I'm shooting for Saturday, but we'll connect offline to talk about that for sure. Talk to me a little bit about the X Games as a whole as we're moving into this league play, this team play, I should say. The growth of the X Games over the years is it's like you said, we're football country down here, man, but we see the commercials for it. We'll catch it on TV every once in a while, but the growth has really been phenomenal to see this catch on a grassroots level and just catapult the way it has.
0: Yeah. No, it really has been exciting when you look at the amount of time the X Games has been around, and now for us to really mark this first year as the MoonPay X Games League. You know, the way we're approaching this format, the locations, you know, that we like to go to, it's just been a really exciting challenge for all of us, you know, internally. And we love, you know, being on the ground, in places, you know, where we've never been. You know, we've done, a lot of events in a lot of different cities, a lot of different countries. Mm-hmm. And, you know, now to be able to bring this to New Orleans is just a really exciting, opportunity for us.
1: He is Kevin O'Connor, the Chief Marketing Officer for the X Games, coming up in New Orleans at the Caesars Superdome this weekend. Kevin, appreciate a couple minutes, man.
0: Appreciate it. Thanks so much. And, hey, you know, definitely reach out to me. And, you know, tickets are still on sale. So if anyone wants to come check it out.
1: Where do they go for tickets? Where are they going?
0: Yeah. Just head right over to xgames.com. And we've got, you know, tickets starting at $41 for Friday and Saturday. So it's gonna be a great weekend.
1: Appreciate it, Kevin. Thank you.
0: Thank you.
1: 6:47, about to roll over to 6:48 at Talk 107.3 FM, WBRP. Greatly appreciate Kevin's time. He's the Chief Marketing Officer for the X Games. Should be a lot of fun down in New Orleans this weekend as they take over the Caesars Superdome. My big takeaway from that was the amount of faith put in New Orleans to run this thing the right way. The whole built to host thing. We continually see it on a regular basis. I mean, everything seems small potatoes after the Super Bowl, right? But New Orleans will show up and show out again. And I made the joke with, was it when Mark Romig was on last week, about between the Hondo Rodeo and now the X Games, and then your normal Superdome calendar, is this year going to set a record for the amount of dirt being brought into the dome? Because I think it might. I don't know if anybody keeps track of that. We got Your Money Now coming up 1 minute from right now. And then on the back end of that, after Your Money Now, we'll check traffic. And then we'll talk about this whole lawsuit thing where the city parish attorney has joined into a lawsuit against the city of St. George. Mayor President Sid Edwards, not cool with it, not on board. We'll read you his statement in just a little bit. First, I want to remind you about the Baton Rouge Metro Airport. FlyBTR.com is the website. 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Heading out to Washington, D.C., 7 o'clock every morning. So if you're on that flight, you're probably in line getting on board right now, right? Daily direct flight to our nation's capital. You fly into Reagan National. You come home same evening. That's not the only option over there at the Baton Rouge Metro Airport. There's a ton of great options to get you wherever you're going. And oh, by the way, it's not too soon to start planning.

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1: I'm Nicole Murray with Your Money Now. The Trump administration said it is imposing new tariffs of 10 and 12.5% on goods from 60 trading partners over allegations of lax enforcement of forced labor bans. The new levies went into effect at 12:01 a.m. this morning, the same time Trump's temporary 10% global tariff expired. Oil prices rose yesterday to their highest level in nearly 2 months after the latest Iran war escalation. Tom Cloza, chief energy advisor at Gulf Oil, spoke about the impact of Brent crude surpassing $100 a barrel.
2: It means a return to substantial energy inflation, particularly on the diesel side. That's where we could get to $200 a barrel and really infiltrate every nook and cranny of the economy.
1: Oil prices have fallen back this morning. Volkswagen posted an operating profit of nearly $4 billion for the April to June period. That's down nearly 10% from a year ago. Futures have risen this morning as oil prices ease. That's your money now.
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8: Traffic conditions remain quiet across the area as you wake up on this Friday morning. We're not seeing much activity. A good flow remains on all your major highways and interstate systems. And just a reminder of bridge repair continuing in Baton Rouge. The bridge on Liberty Road over Little Sandy Creek near Alphonse Forbes is closed through August for maintenance. And the Lanier Drive Bridge over Hurricane Creek south of Prescott closed till further notice. I'm Angie Berthier.
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0: Talk 107.3 FM, WBRP, Mornings with Brian Haldane, rolling right along. About to bring you ABC News at the top of the hour. And then we'll get back into our conversations on the end of it with top stories and trending. And then the conversation I'm so looking forward to this morning, as Attorney General Liz Merle is not done with this whole indictment thing. If you follow the teachings of if you don't start nothing, ain't gonna be nothing. Well, that's where Liz is at right now. That's where AG is at right now. Talking about, she wants to find out, where the charges stem from. When it comes to the indictment, the stack of charges in her indictment down in New Orleans, wants to get to the bottom of it. So we'll talk with her in our 7:15 segment. Right now, though, saw a story yesterday where the city parish attorney has hopped on board with a lawsuit against St. George. And then from there, Mayor President Sid Edwards, and I'm just going to read you the statement in its entirety, and I want your feedback over on Facebook Live. Following our parish attorney, John McClendon, hopping on board with this lawsuit, it's a zoning and planning lawsuit out in St. George. Following that, the mayor comes out with a statement that says, "I did not approve of the parish attorney filing this action on behalf of the city parish, and I strongly disagree with the decision to insert our government into this dispute. It is important for the public to understand that the parish attorney is not under the authority or control of the mayor president. My responsibility," continuing with Sid Edwards' statement, "my responsibility is to represent both the city of Baton Rouge and the interests of East Baton Rouge Parish as a whole. The truth is that both parties negotiated in good faith for months earlier this year and reached an agreement in principle to resolve the remaining issues surrounding St. George. That agreement would have finally allowed our communities to move forward together. It also would have provided our constitutional offices with resources they desperately need. But before that agreement can move forward, a separate legal action derailed the process and brought those negotiations to an end. Now, rather than learning from that failure, the parish attorney's office has once again chosen to put the city parish in the middle of another legal dispute. The city of Baton Rouge will continue to be negatively affected as long as it is required to support an outsized share of the cost of our constitutional offices. At the same time, the parish as a whole will continue to suffer without clarity, cooperation, and a stable working relationship between Baton Rouge and the rest of the parish. I've always believed this issue could be resolved by working together, and I still believe that today. We cannot allow continued litigation, political maneuvering, and old grievances to prevent us from addressing the serious challenges facing the city of Baton Rouge, our constitutional offices, and the parish as a whole. There is a responsible path forward, but finding it will require cooperation and good faith amongst all parties involved." And that is the end of the statement from Mayor President Sid Edwards. Now, we've only got a minute and a half till break, so, we got less than that. We've only got a minute till break, so there's not enough time to completely unpack all of it. But just what is your gut reaction to that? Are we not seeing enough lawsuits right now and people chasing each other back and forth? And is the mayor right? Should the city parish attorney be injecting the city parish into this, or let St. George be St. George? There's obviously a long time before all this is addressed. So we're going to pick this up. It's going to be a pretty big story next week. We will pick it up next week because some Metro Council members have already sounded off. Mayor Pro Tem Brandon Knoll has already sounded off. WBRZ has his comments. As this unfolds, we're going to be learning a lot more hard truths about where we actually are right now as a parish. And inevitably, man, deconsolidation is going to start coming up a lot. It's going to take a lot to get to, but here it
1: comes. Protect your retirement. 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
1: From ABC News, I'm Sherry Preston. After 13 straight nights of attacks on Iran, the U.S. military may soon be ordered to dramatically increase its attacks. President Trump telling ABC News he's close to making a decision on escalating the conflict.
3: Sources tell ABC News one option under consideration is a return to the kind of full-scale strikes seen in the opening days of the war. The conflict is already expanding, with Iranian-backed Houthi rebels attacking two Saudi oil tankers in the Red Sea, choking another key waterway.
1: That's ABC's Mary Bruce. ABC's Matt Rivers and Amon Jordan has more on that particular passage.
4: We've been talking about the Strait of Hormuz for months, but less so about a strait called Bab el-Mandeb, just off the coast of Yemen in the Red Sea. 10 to 12% of all global shipping goes through that strait each year, and now a lot of Saudi oil does as well. The fear now is what happens if the Houthis and Iran jointly decide to close Bab el-Mandeb altogether, causing oil prices to skyrocket.
1: Oil trading internationally at $97 a barrel this morning. Continued threat of flash flooding in the state of North Carolina. Here's ABC meteorologist Leslie Lopez.
5: Parts of North Carolina facing a multi-day flash flood threat after heavy rain pummeled the region. As much as 5 inches of rain falling in 24 hours in the central part of the state. That same system bringing deadly flooding to West Virginia earlier this week, killing at least 2 people. Search and rescue crews still working to clear debris and reopen roads.
1: A new round of Trump tariffs taking effect this morning. The original tariffs imposed by the White House struck down by the Supreme Court. These new ones implemented on claims that countries use forced labor to make their goods. The countries impacted strongly deny that. All 10 people and the pilot on board a seaplane that crashed off the coast of Washington State were rescued, NTSB investigating. Protests continuing overnight in Madison, Wisconsin, following a police-involved shooting of a black man earlier this week. This is ABC News.
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7: Traffic conditions remain quiet across the area as you wake up on this Friday morning. We're not seeing much activity. A good flow remains on all your major highways and interstate systems. And just a reminder of bridge repair continuing in Baton Rouge. The bridge on Liberty Road over Little Sandy Creek near Alphonse Forbes is closed through August for maintenance. And the Lanier Drive Bridge over Hurricane Creek south of Prescott closed till further notice. I'm Angie Brodier.
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11: Tropical moisture is moving out and the heat is moving back in. Expect partly to mostly sunny skies today with highs around 96, heat index around 108. Tonight, warm and muggy with lows in the upper 70s. The weekend will be hot with heat advisories possible. Temperatures in the mid to upper 90s under mostly sunny skies. Heat index values could exceed 110. It stays generally dry and hot into next week. Upper 90s are forecast Monday and Tuesday with minimal rain chances. I'm meteorologist Dave Baker with your Storm Station forecast. WBRZ Channel 2.

0: 7:05. Talk 107.3 FM, WBRP, Mornings with Brian Halte, rolling right along. Hour two coming your way right now. Brian here with you. Bree Lynn producing. We are starting off at your 7 o'clock hour at 77 degrees at downtown Baton Rouge as we broadcast live from the 180 Pros studio. We've got Attorney General Liz Merle slated to join us this hour, 7:15, so about 10 minutes from right now. We've got Kelly LaDuff from the Mayor's Office of Community Development slated to join us this hour as well. Talking about making that intersection of Harding near 110, right there by the airport. It's just making that a little bit more presentable. You tidy up before you have guests come over. What does that look like in real life? We're going to talk with him about $200,000 worth of grants going out to do exactly that. Before we get you to top stories and trending, can I give a quick shout out to our program director, Cade Wasan? I don't know what he did. I don't know how he fixed it. But I know that he was on the case yesterday because we had Barney Miller on the TV.
1: Oh, my gosh,
0: and
1: yes.
0: I wanted my weather back, and I wanted my time and temperature back and everything, and everything's back to normal this morning. As much as I messed around with it yesterday, I got nowhere. I got from Barney Miller to Walker, Texas Ranger. but at no point did it go off the bench to three other things, but, like, at no point was I able to get back where I wanted to be, and he got me back there. So, shout out, Cade. Good work.
1: I could see you walking in Cade's office.
0: No. Why do you make me sound like that? I don't sound like I'm not. I'm not an angry guy.
1: But Cade, help.
0: I like to be of service to the listener, and I like to have information at my fingertips. And I did not have information at my fingertips yesterday.
1: No, we had Barney Miller.
0: I'm up there looking at Hal Linden and Abe Vigoda. Which, by the way, all right, if you were ever to cast a movie about LSU sports, would you cast Abe Vigoda as Skip Bertman?
1: No.
0: Well, I mean, he's passed now. Abe's passed now.
1: Right.
0: But I don't know. If I was cast, that would be where I would go for Skip.
1: That's so funny.
0: Top stories and trending. Let's get it.
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4: I want us all to listen carefully.
2: Number 5.
0: Oh. There's a new business coming to Mid-City, and my wallet is about to take a hit. PJ's Coffee will be opening up at the intersection of Government and Acadian. They'll be offering the full PJ's menu. They will have a drive-thru as well.
2: Number 4.
0: Governor Jeff Landry and Entergy have signed a pledge aimed at protecting consumers from high utility bills driven by data centers. They joined governors and energy providers from across the country in the voluntary agreement to find ways to lower costs for households.
2: Number 3.
0: Nexus Louisiana expects to begin operating from their new downtown Baton Rouge headquarters at 440 on 3rd, beginning August 15th. This is a pushback from July 1st. They just had a lot of logistical problems and supply chain problems in getting into their new digs.
2: Number 2.
0: Takes us to our school board, the Northdale Superintendent's Academy. At Cletus Drive in Baton Rouge is now going to move to a new location for the upcoming school year. The move to the Belfair campus on Fairfields Avenue was finalized yesterday evening by the EBR school board. Northdale is the latest EBR school that has been affected in some way by realignment for the 25-26 school year. 28 different EBR schools were affected in some way by realignment. 4 schools changed locations completely. And as we learned from Patrick Martin yesterday, we've had 9 schools just up and close and be joined in with others.
2: Number 1.
0: The city parish is suing St. George and the mayor's not good with it. Parish attorney filed action to join a lawsuit regarding St. George's property zoning. Mayor President Sid Edwards put out a statement condemning that action, saying it flies in the face of the month's worth of good faith negotiations that EBR and St. George have engaged in.
2: Those are your top stories. It's time to see what's trending.
0: What's trending?
1: Well, this ties in with the Entergy story. President Donald Trump is asking governors and electricity companies to join a voluntary pledge to shield U.S. consumers from higher utility bills from data centers.
0: So, and that was one of the top stories right there. It ties right in. Is that they're rowing in the same direction.
1: That's good to hear.
0: No, it is. Yeah. It is. And it's going to go a long way. And there's a lot of stakeholders who are aware that the messaging going out right now is a lot more doom and gloom than what the reality is going to be. I'm working on a couple conversations that are going to be had on the show.
1: I cannot wait.
0: It'll get here.
1: Yemen's Iran-backed Houthi rebels. I'm making sure I say that right. It's a tongue twister. Yemen's Iran-backed Houthi rebels say they attacked two Saudi oil tankers in the Red Sea on Thursday, potentially widening the Iran war as international oil topped $100 a barrel.
0: Which affects our gas prices.
1: Our food. All the things.
0: Anything that involves gas is going to tick back up again. What happened to the affordability conversation?
1: Yep. And then last hour I was saying that analysts are saying that gas will just keep going up over the next month.
0: Yes, it will.
1: Are shorts appropriate office attire for men? We're going to pivot a little bit here and talk about what we're wearing in the office, specifically men. So every year the topic comes up. Every year we see more and more people say yes. This year, Bloomberg did a whole polling and 45% of respondents were on board. I would assume men, but yes. Are shorts appropriate for the workplace, men?
0: We'll put this out to the glorified crew over in the chat. The this is going to be more of a dilemma money's topic. It's not a moral dilemma, to be sure, but it's definitely a question that everybody has an answer on.
1: And I would broaden it to women as well for Moral Dilemma Monday. Just say, what is appropriate wear? Yeah, like, let's break down some of the
0: women
1: details.
0: Women can already wear skirts.
1: We can.
0: So shorts are not that, I mean, you're showing off the same amount of skin, if you will, with a skirt that you would be with a pair of shorts.
1: Here's the thing, though. Men have classy shorts. I mean, unless you're a roofer going on the roof wearing holy shorts. Women, we tend to show some skin and have the Daisy Dukes, which we wouldn't wear to work. You know what I mean?
0: No. There's a lot of, we'll just call them booty cheek shorts.
1: Yeah, booty, the whole butt hanging out.
0: Yeah, we don't need that in the workplace for sure. But something that would be a little more,
1: Okay, I have an example.
0: Go for it.
1: When I was working at the Baton Rouge Zoo, and we would have event days, boo at the zoo, brew at the zoo, all the nine yards. I had a knee-length cargo kind of short that I would wear with my polo. You know what I mean? I wasn't rolling up in my Daisy Dukes. But yeah, I would wear shorts to work.
0: Right.
1: You know?
0: I see no problem with that because a woman will already wear a skirt to work. There's no difference in that. The difference is, like, why aren't men afforded that same opportunity, especially when heat indices are going to be like 115, you know?
1: Right.
0: It's like the second you step outside, you start sweating. And oh, by the way, like, how many offices are you not interfacing with the public?
1: That's true. That's very true.
0: And even
1: a lot
0: if you
1: of jobs
0: are interfacing with
1: out.
0: The public, who cares?
1: Right.
0: I'm not asking an attorney to be addressing a jury wearing, you know, the Dockers. But, like, if you're working in a checkout line, if you're standing there as a bank teller, if you're writing insurance policies, like, anything you're doing, it's just, I don't see the problem with it.
1: That the only time you get up from your desk is to go to the bathroom or go to lunch, and that's it.
0: Right.
1: You're not facing the public.
0: Right.
1: Right. Interesting.
0: Yeah. We're running long here. It's 713, Talk 107.3 FM. Let's take a quick break. 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
6: Baton Rouge Police working in accidents by Greenwell Springs Road and Oak Villa Boulevard, and we're not seeing any problems on the interstate. Good flow of traffic remains on both sides of the I-10 into and out of Baton Rouge. The I-12 westbound 9-minute drive, no delays between the Amite River Bridge and the 10-12 split. The I-110 at posted speed, and the Plaquemine Ferry in service. As always, if you see traffic trouble, dial pound 250, keyword Baton Rouge Traffic. I'm Angie Berlier.
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0: WBRP, Mornings with Brian Haldane, rolling right along. So the last time we talked with Attorney General Liz Merle, that's about 2 hours before the whole thing exploded with the indictments down in New Orleans. She's on with us right now as we're getting to a point where this is going to be refocused in the right direction. Attorney General Merle, welcome back. How are you?
1: I'm great. How are you, Brian?
0: I'm doing very well. Last time we spoke was right before the 4th of July weekend. And I bring that up only because when the indictments first came down, or when the charges first came down, I made note that the timing was really, really strange. Because everyone wants to clock out for the 4th of July weekend, and it just, there's nothing about that that couldn't have held till the following week. And it just, it seemed intentional, as if to have an added little jab saying, we're going to jam up your weekend before you can clock out. I know that's trivial.
1: There was one thing. What? There was one thing. That grand jury was ending its service on that day.
0: Okay. Makes a lot more sense. Okay.
1: It had to return an indictment or the whole thing. Now, if it hadn't, then the whole matter would have been handed off to the newly impaneled grand jury, which had started the prior Monday.
0: Mm-hmm.
1: So that there were two grand juries that were sitting at that moment because a new one for the next 6 months had been impaneled and started earlier that week. So there was that's just ordinary operations. They end one and then they start another one. And mm-hmm. this one was ending. And so it either had to act or it would just hand it off to the next group. And the next group would have to decide whether they wanted to continue it or not.
0: Okay, so that's actually makes things a lot better as far as I'm concerned, because there was an appearance of intentionality. So glad to know that that's how the timeline actually worked out. Now, over the course of time, we saw a bunch of recusals go on. Once this was out in the open, everybody started to seem to say this shouldn't be happening, and then eventually it didn't. But now we're to the point where the tables are a little bit turned, and you've got a different focus. Walk us through what's gotten you to where you are right now.
1: Well, you know, I felt all along that this was a malicious prosecution and an abuse of the process, and potentially even that there's been potentially interference with a grand jury and rigging a grand jury proceeding. And if outside individuals were able to kind of capture this grand jury and convince it to pick up this matter and then investigate it, I put that in air quotes, right, and then indict me, and all because they were just angry over a sequence of things that they're offended by with regard to the city of New Orleans. You know, I mean, when you watch the coverage and look at the comments, but mostly the coverage, you just see, you know, even the prosecutor came out the day of the indictment and said maybe they should stop picking on New Orleans. Other people, Mark Morial said that. I mean, this seemed like it was such a retaliatory act for perceived injustices directed toward the city of New Orleans. And, you know, I've said a million times, I don't disagree with the policies that were enacted by the legislature, but I wasn't involved in them. And in particular, I had no involvement with the matter involving Calvin Duncan, so mm-hmm. or his office, and so, but that didn't seem to matter, and because all of the coverage, people like Duncan and Bob Mann and other people continue to sort of push this idea that I was directly involved in getting his office, the office that to which he had been elected, abolished, and I wasn't, but it doesn't matter. I think they just believed that I was a good target, and okay. since I wrote the letters, then they would say, and Helena and importantly, Jason Williams had gone out and said this was possibly a crime. I mean, they knew that it wasn't. I mean, if they didn't, they certainly, we have a problem with a district attorney who doesn't know what a crime is.
0: That is a bit of a problem, to be sure. Talking with Attorney General Liz Merle, let's talk about the letters real quick, okay? Because, I mean, a lot of us, I'm not asking you for exact verbiage, but what was in the letters that could have been caused to believe it was intimidation?
1: So I explained the law, and I advised that the decision to someone and to create basically a fictional office of clerk that didn't exist. That required them to ignore their oath of office, which requires them to presume that laws are constitutional unless they've been declared otherwise. So they ignored that responsibility, and they followed this very incomplete bad advice, which I had already given them additional advice about, that there had been a new clerk position created and that they needed to appoint somebody to that office to be interim clerk. And that they, and so they took this up and they did it, you know, very, very with rapidity. They did it the week of an election. Mm-hmm. And that was a big deal, because if you had a clerk, someone who claimed to be, to have the authority of the office, which is what they had purported to give Calvin Johnson, he potentially was going to go into the clerk's office and have access to ballots, have access to ballot machines, be able to fire staff or interfere with the staff. You know, there was a lot of potential for upsetting things the week of an election that would have had a material impact on our ability, on the integrity of that election and the results of that election from Orleans Parish. So that was a big deal because it was happening that week.
0: Now, the same
1: It wouldn't have been as big of a deal because it wouldn't have had as much. I mean, it was still a big deal, but it wouldn't have had the same chaotic impact if it had been not been the week of an election.
0: How regular or how frequent, how ordinary is a letter like that?
1: Well, it's very ordinary. I mean, in this case, the off-ramp that I gave them to your prior question was, you've broken the law, putting this imposter in office the week of an election. You could withdraw those, you know, please withdraw those resolutions and ask Calvin Johnson to reject the office. Those are the requests that I made to them. And I said, please just wait and let the courts rule. Like, pull back, let the courts rule. I had asked them that repeatedly. That was probably the fifth time I had asked them that. So, that's what I asked for them to do. I think that, you know, if they had just shown some restraint and said, we're going to call this election in a week or so, if the court doesn't rule, you know, they could have taken the public position without actually putting an imposter in office that could undermine the results of an election. Mm-hmm. I think that, you know, that's what triggered all of this. And then I think they just saw an opportunity to try and, you know, continue the political rage machine by saying, oh, she shouldn't be trying to intimidate public officials. These letters are ordinary. I send cease and desist letters out through public protection all the time because people make consumer complaints and say they think someone's violated the unfair trade practice law. They ask my office to tell someone to cease and desist. We investigate it. We determine whether we think they have violated the law, and we tell them to cease and desist. Now, they can ignore the law. They can ignore the letter.
0: Mm-hmm.
1: It's legal. I mean, lawyers do this all the time. They say, stop doing what you're doing, or do something because I think you should, like, pay your bill, or I'm going to sue you, or I'm going to take legal action against you. And as long as that is a lawful, there's nothing wrong with it as a matter of law. Now, where does it cross the line? It crosses the line if it is accompanied by a threat of physical violence or physical harm.
0: Right.
1: Like, do what I say or I'm going to burn your house down, or do what I say or I'm going to kill your family. Like, those are threats of harm, mm-hmm. that are unlawful. A lawful threat is not. There is an extortionate threat. Do what I say, or, you know, I'm going to take all your money, or give me $1,000 and I'll do what you want me to do. That would also be bribery, right?
0: Right.
1: If you're a public official. So those are the kinds of threats that are illegal, unlawful threats. A warning accompanied by lawful, you know, action that is lawful or prescribed by law is not illegal. It is not improper. And they perpetuated this idea that it was, in fact, criminal. And there is not only does it not fit the language of the statute itself, the plain language of the statute, which we litigated just a few years ago and added all these definitions,
0: mm-hmm.
1: But so you can't even really sort of, there's no dispute here. It doesn't meet the language of the statute. But there's a lot of jurisprudence that would say that what I did was is very clearly mm-hmm. First Amendment protected speech.
0: Which I think the public kind of caught up with as soon as all of this became public. As we've seen this thing, I mean, everything was thrown out just a few weeks later. So let's fast forward. By the way, Attorney General Liz Merle's our guest. Let's fast forward to the part where the charges were dropped. But this isn't over from your end. Please explain the motive to keep things going.
1: So, well, you know, what they've done is they believe that they have now found the tool with which they can, you know, fight back against what they perceive to be attacks from the right, the people that they disagree with. Mm-hmm. And I think that, you know, they took a grand jury rule that is sort of very broad mandate that says that grand juries can investigate crime if they believe a crime has been committed, but that's virtually never used because grand jurors don't have the technical expertise to identify, just walk around town and see crimes being committed and know, you know, I mean, if you saw somebody being held up with a gun and robbed, you would probably legitimately believe that's an armed robbery.
0: Right.
1: What I did is certainly not something that they could believe. They would just perceive that somebody on their own would know, just look at that and say, oh, that's a violation of the Louisiana public intimidation law. I mean, that's very, very improbable. Well, so what might have spawned that reaction? Well, Helena made a video mm-hmm. Holding up the law, claiming that it was a violation of the law, even though it plainly doesn't meet the terms of the law. Jason Williams, the district attorney, went on television on WWL and made a video also claiming that it was an abuse of power and a violation of the law. And then he, you know, claimed to be a victim. And so the people, in particular the district attorney and the judge, who might stand in the breach, who might put some you know, bumpers on that exercise of that power in that law, demonstrated that protection is not there for us, that there's no way to protect us from a grand jury acting without probable cause and putting this machinery in motion that is the criminal justice system mm-hmm. that then results in an indictment. And those grand juries get great deference in the law. Like, the ordinary presumptions that apply are extraordinarily powerful. They say that there is a presumption of regularity. You can't look inside the grand jury room. Their actions are presumed to be lawful. And the mechanism that you have to undo that, if they acted without probable cause, even if they were in good faith, if they acted improperly and indicted something that is not a crime, the mechanism to proceed to undo it is through the court system. It's filing a motion to quash. It's getting a judge to review it. It's making the arguments and saying this isn't a crime. As a matter of law, you need to quash the indictment. But there's another very powerful tool, and it's the prosecutor. So the prosecutor can just say, well, you've indicted something that isn't criminal, so I'm not going to approve this. I'm not going to sign it. I'm dismissing these charges. Mm-hmm. And of course, she didn't do that. She is on record calling a criminal defense attorney who is a legal advisor for WWL, Pat Fanning, the day before the indictment came out and discussing the matter with him, discussing the grand jury proceeding. She subsequently comes out and walks out with an indictment that has 8 additional charges for malfeasance that she told Fanning the grand jury had not previously been considering. And then she declares that, you know, the governor can pardon me after she gets me convicted. She had told Pat Fanning the day before that she declared that she had been trying to talk them out of indicting. So her conduct is very, just very disturbing. And today, in John Zimmerman's article in the newspaper, she's quoted as saying, you know, this prosecution was handled by me, myself, and I. So I just think she had a duty, too, to tell the grand jury this isn't a crime. And came out waving that indictment, bragging about how she's going to get me convicted.
0: Where do you want to see this go from here?
1: I think there needs to be state and federal investigations to get to the bottom of what happened. Mm-hmm. There were certainly a lot of rumors flying. I mean, there were lots of rumors, people calling us, my lawyers and me, talking about who they thought had prompted this. A lot of finger pointing. There's information that I just think needs to be run down. I'm not the person to do it. Obviously I can't conduct that investigation, but I think it needs to be conducted. And I think that there were forces in motion that were trying to get this done. JP Morrell told me when he alerted me to the original letter that Jason Williams sent, that this theory about the interim clerk and the new office that had been created, this had been being shopped around for about 3 weeks, and that no one had actually acted on it until Jason Williams put his name on a letter and memorialized that legal theory and then just started pushing it. And the council just took it and ran with it and ignored my legal advice saying, look, here's the rest of the story that he left out of the letter. This is why he's wrong. Don't do this. You're doing this the week of an election, and you're going to create the chaos and the uncertainty and the problems that he's saying exist, but that don't exist right now. So don't do it. And they did it anyway. So, I mean, I think that's where it all needs to start, mm-hmm. as to who was deliberately trying to interfere with that election and stoke all of that uncertainty and chaos the week of an election. And then it should proceed from there and see how it moves forward into trying to co-opt the power and the ordinary duties of the grand jury into a political witch hunt.
0: Sticking with the grand jury or who, moved the grand jury in the direction they moved in, what's the likelihood that we could find out about any of that? Because I thought all that was supposed to be secretive.
1: Well, I don't know. I mean, I think that investigations, typically, I know that investigations in my office, once they are concluded, the investigation and the file is basically public record. Certainly, if they determined that crimes were committed, mm-hmm. or they believe that crimes have been committed, and I would say that in a proper way, that there's action that meets the elements of the crimes as defined in the law and the jurisprudence, then they can recommend, they can make arrests, and then those charges would have to proceed presumably through a special prosecutor, and possibly establishing a special grand jury. I won't set all that up. That would all have to be done independently of me.
0: Right, last one before we get you out of here, and I know I kept you longer than I said I would, but I greatly appreciate your time. But if it's improper to push the grand jury towards prosecuting, why isn't it improper to encourage the grand jury to throw out the charges as well? I feel like once this ball got rolling, shouldn't we be in this game to play it out?
1: Well, I'm not sure I'm following you. That grand jury's been disbanded. I mean, that there's a new grand jury that's impaneled in New Orleans to handle the ordinary, action, the ordinary business of a grand jury: murders, rapes, armed robberies, theft, whatever the arrests are, guns, drugs. Those indictments occur when you take them to a grand jury. You don't have to indict everything through a grand jury. But I don't know what you mean. I mean, I think this is a special matter that would have to be handled separately.
0: Well, I guess what I'm saying is, how is there the possibility to just say, oopsies, let's get rid of all of it? Once the ball was rolling, shouldn't this thing have to be played out to prove one way or another? That way everything comes to the forefront?
1: No, because a prosecutor can drop an indictment at any time, and they have complete authority to do that. So, I was preparing to file my motion to quash, mm-hmm. and they knew that. I mean, obviously, the Supreme Court had said they were issuing a stay so that I could have time to file the motion. We were working very rapidly and hard. I mean, we were working 18 hours a day, basically. I worked on my own pleadings as well. So, we were trying to get that done quickly. But then the prosecutor walked in. They sent those letters. The Jason Williams and Helena and the counsel and Calvin Johnson sent letters. Now, I would point out that Jason's letter still purports to be a victim. His letter said, "I'm a victim. I hope that you will take my feelings into account and dismiss the indictment because it's interfering with my partnership with the Attorney General." Well, I would submit to you that what he did from the beginning interferes with our relationship, not, so I don't think he's a victim because there was no crime. And the others said they weren't indicted, but they never said that they don't think there's a crime. The prosecutor figured out that she had no witnesses that would sit on a witness stand and say that they were victimized, so she couldn't really proceed. I just think that they all arranged it, quite frankly. I think they didn't want this to go forward. They knew that I would be issuing subpoenas. Those subpoenas carry a lot of legal power. They would get their private and their official communications if those exist. And I think they wanted to just stop all of that.
0: She is Attorney General Liz Merle. Obviously, this is not over with yet, but I mean, it's going to take some different paths moving forward, to be sure. If I could squeeze in one more, and if you don't want to answer this one, that's fine, because this goes well beyond you. But every so often, there's a Capitol versus New Orleans, New Orleans versus Baton Rouge, like thing that brews up. How is it possible to take this situation and not have it devolve into that?
1: Well, yeah. I mean, I think, I think that is a narrative that is being predominantly pressed, obviously, by people in New Orleans who benefit from that narrative. You know, I have continued to say that we are staying in New Orleans. We're not leaving. My prosecutors are going to stay. I think there's certain people who would love to see us leave. I have no intention of doing that. It's making a difference, and we know that it's making a difference. I carry 22% of that criminal docket, and all of those cases would then fall on the shoulders of the district attorney's office if I just pulled up and left. You know, I'm not going to do that, no matter how, angry or disappointed or frustrated I am about what happened. I have no intention of doing that. And the governor, has invested a lot of time and money with Troop NOLA and with other things. There's a lot of economic and development going on. I think all of those are very positive things. This whole matter has been extraordinarily disappointing to me because I have really developed good relationships. And I have had good relationships with all of these individuals. And I just, think that they elevated this to a level that went well beyond proper legal boundaries.
0: Yep.
1: And in the process, they have destroyed my trust in any of them. And my ability to really have a much of a relationship with them. That doesn't mean that we can't be professional and keep working toward what's best in the city of New Orleans. And I know that everyone will do that.
0: Yeah,
1: we may
0: makes
1: have
0: it harder,
1: different
0: though.
1: Ideas about what that is. That's the difference of opinion. I mean, J.P. Morrell and Helena Moreno testified in favor of consolidating the clerk's office a few years ago. So that fight wasn't really about whether it's a good idea or a bad idea to have two clerk's offices. It was just that Calvin Duncan had been elected to the office, and a lot of people were very happy about that. So that's what really drove that discontent, I think.
0: She is Attorney General Liz Merle, always generous with your time. Thank you so much. Very, very informative. Unpacked a lot right there. Appreciate the time.
1: Yep, thanks for having me.
0: Thank you. All right, we are super duper long, so blew right past ABC News. We got Kelly LaDuff coming up next.
2: 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At SEC Media Days, Lane Kiffin broke down how he rebuilt the LSU football roster in one offseason.
3: Kiffin said he came to LSU for the talented players in Louisiana and the university's investment in football.
4: We're coming to LSU to sign the best players in the country out of high school, and then mix that with the best portal players in the country and put them together.
3: He said he signed more five-star recruits in his 6 months at LSU than in his six previous years combined. He brought in the number one transfer class and a top 12 ranked freshman class this year, and has another top 16 recruiting class brewing for next season.
4: The future is really bright and really amazing at LSU. Of what's to come.
3: I'm Case Kieschnick.
2: The Jamie Davis campaign says the Democrat in the U.S. Senate race has raised $1.6 million in the recent quarter from donors from all 50 states. LSU political science professor Robert Hogan.
5: He's touting the fact that he has raised it from across the 50 states. Usually candidates talk about the fact that they raise it within their home state.
2: Davis is reporting $480,000 in cash on hand, while his Republican opponent, Julia Letlow, has $1.4 million in cash on hand. Louisiana Works has received a federal grant of more than $5 million that will be used to provide job training for inmates who are approaching the end of their prison sentence. Louisiana Works Secretary Susie Schauen says they will focus on training these individuals for jobs in skilled labor.
6: These jobs pay really well. They're very stable. They've got a great long-term outlook, but they also don't require the type of college preparation that a white-collar job generally requires.
2: Governor Landry and Entergy have signed a pledge aimed at protecting consumers from high utility bills driven by data centers. They joined governors and energy providers from across the country in the voluntary agreement to find ways to lower costs for households. Talk 107.3 Baton Rouge.
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8: Well, outside of Baton Rouge, we had some debris. I-10 westbound just before LA 3000 near Rama. That's been cleared off the interstate and all lanes are open, but we're not seeing any problems through Baton Rouge. A bit more volume, but we're not seeing any heavy slowdowns on the interstate. A good flow remains on the I-10 in both directions. I-12 and the I-110 at posted speed. And if you see traffic trouble, dial pound 250, keyword Baton Rouge traffic. I'm Angie Brolier.
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16: Tropical moisture is moving out and the heat is moving back in. Expect partly to mostly sunny skies today with highs around 96, heat index around 108. Tonight, warm and muggy with lows in the upper 70s. The weekend will be hot with heat advisories possible. Temperatures in the mid to upper 90s under mostly sunny skies. Heat index values could exceed 110. It stays generally dry and hot into next week. Upper 90s are forecast Monday and Tuesday with minimal rain chances. I'm meteorologist Dave Baker with your storm station.

0: There was no way I was bailing on any of that. So pivoting right now, bringing it back within the city, we got Kelly LaDuffin with us. How are you, man?
1: I'm doing great. How are you?
0: Doing very well. I appreciate your patience. I know we ran long. We're going to keep you long, too. We're going to keep you till 8 o'clock, if that's all right.
1: I would have done the same thing if the roles were reversed.
0: Okay,
1: we
0: good, good. Because okay. that was she was very forthcoming, yeah. To be sure. There's a lot going on in the city right now, so it's going to be difficult to compartmentalize. But we're going to compartmentalize right now because... Yeah. Each conversation is a conversation to be had within itself, right? Press release comes out, was this on Monday? Mayor President Edwards' administration announces grant opportunities for organizations and professionals to help improve Scotlandville Gateway. I saw this, and I absolutely love this, because like, when companies coming over, you clean up what they're going to see, right?
1: Yep.
0: If somebody's landing at the airport, this is what they're going to see, so it better look good.
1: Yep.
0: Talk to me a little bit about what brought this idea about.
1: You know, honestly, Brian, what you just said was it. Early on, I came in March. It must have been about May or so. Mm-hmm. I had to take a trip to a conference. I came back. It was mid-afternoon. And I said, my God, this just looks different than when we land in other cities.
0: Uh-huh.
1: About 3 months later, I had a group from D.C. come in from HUD, and they made the same comment. At the same time, a lot of influential people in the community have been saying this. I'm not saying by far we had the first bright idea about Scotlandville in this area, but Baton Rouge deserves a welcome mat. We deserve it.
0: Yes, it does. Now, there's a few things about landing at the airport that we can't do anything about right now, like the prison's going to be there whether we like it or not.
1: Right.
0: But when you get past Veterans Boulevard and you get to that intersection at Harding by 110, there's a lot can be done. So $200,000 going out to who? Who are we looking for? Who are we recruiting?
1: We're looking for art organizations, nonprofit, community-based organizations, design professionals. And the reason that we're looking for those groups, with this grant structure, we would love to award them funds that they then contract with contractors and electricians and whatever they see to get the project done. We have a general idea of what we want this to look like, but okay. We're good at what we're good at, Brian, and an artist I am not. So we found a way to get this done, found a way to get the funds there. The mayor has been excited and adamant about this. And we're going to let the professionals come up with something great.
0: Okay, so we have no idea what art is going to look like. We have no idea what the outcome is going to look like on that front.
1: We know where it's going to go. Mm-hmm. We have general ideas of what we want to see, but I can only imagine where they'll take it.
0: You mentioned electricians in there as well. Is lighting, more improved lighting a component of this? Is the intersection itself a component of this?
1: It is. And I'm careful with words because what we do with federal money matters. We're erecting a mural for Kip Holden at the intersection. And we, on that portion, we're using private dollars, some donated dollars to do the artwork there. That was very, very important to us and had an idea of what we wanted that to look like. So the erecting of that monument is a part, but lighting as a whole, we're going to look at solar lighting. I think that's something that we need to look more at. That technology is just through the roof.
0: Mm-hmm.
1: I think the things that we can do on the court there, that we can do under the bridge. Again, we're talking with DOTD. Breck is a partner on this. The airport is in conversations. Everybody's on board. So you're talking about both structural lighting, you know, as far as infrastructure, but also some creative things we can do to give it a feel with some solar light.
0: And how far does this branch out? I mean, the intersection itself is going to be of concern for sure, but how far does this branch out? Because this, if this isn't connected to multiple ideas on an island, I don't know that this goes anywhere.
1: No, this is definitely one piece of a catalytic change. That footprint on this Breck Park is enormous. Right now, there's a bridge out. There's been several people in the community.
0: Yeah. That's that park. Okay.
1: And, you know, Gary Chambers, community advocate, has been very adamant about it. And I've walked that park 3 or 4 times with Gary, and he's not wrong. I will say he is not wrong. And this idea is one that it's a start. You know, we talk about quality of life, and I could build homes and do large projects all over this community, but if we are not doing things that represent the culture and pride of place, mm-hmm. and give our young adults and college students something to do, then shame on us.
0: No, 1,000%. But now you're seeing the dominoes start to stack, though, because you go intersection to park, park to Howell Place.
1: No.
0: Howell Place is where business starts to kick in.
1: You got my office bugged?
0: Do what?
1: You've been listening?
0: Oh,
1: okay.
0: No.
1: Sounds like you're in our meeting.
0: Either that or you're turned into the station, one of the two.
1: It's common sense, Brian.
0: It completely is. So walk me, well, I tell you what, let's take a quick break and then come back.

0: we're blowing past your money now. My apologies. No apologies on that because it spills back into the last segment. So what we're going to do is we're going to take a quick break. We'll check traffic, and then Kelly LaDuff is going to continue. We'll walk the logistics of getting this $200,000 in the right hands next.
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6: Traffic congestion remains light across the capital city on this Friday morning. We're not seeing any major slowdowns or problems on those interstate systems and major bridges. If you're traveling I-10, good flow up and over the new bridge. Still seeing a good flow also on the I-110. You're at posted speed in both directions. 9-minute drive, I-12 westbound in Baton Rouge between the Amite River Bridge and the 10-12 split. Blackman Ferry in service. And watch for an accident, Greenwell Springs at Oak Villa. I'm Andy Brolier.
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0: FM, WVRP, Mornings with Brian Haldane, rolling right along. The area near the Baton Rouge Metro Airport, the Scotlandville Gateway, is, I didn't know that was the name of it, by the way.
1: Yeah.
0: Now we got Kelly LaDuffin with us. $200,000 going to, we'll call it a beautification effort. I would call it a branding effort as well, though. Is there going to be a part of that?
1: Yeah, branding, I call it quality of life. I mean, we need a place that over there for kids. I'm working on trying to, hopefully we get the funds to do a splash pad. I think there's more that needs to happen there.
0: Completely agree. So what's going to be the process for application and awarding?
1: Yep. So application open today. BRLA.gov/community development. That will run until It'll run until August 24th.
0: Okay.
1: Friday, August 24th is when it closes. And then we'll have a selection committee. I'm going to pick five individuals based on pre-approved scoring criteria. And then we're going to look at the projects, the ideas, and find the best way to utilize those funds to get the big projects done.
0: Want to go back around to the part about how if this is on an island, it doesn't go anywhere. How much effort is being put into the over? I mean, we talked about Gary last segment. We talked about the park as well. But broadening out, because when you look at this area as a whole, effort was put in the Howell Place for a hot minute. And then our attention drifts away. How do we keep our eye on the prize until completion?
1: Well, and look, Councilman Kenny, we have a great, young, energetic councilman.
0: He's pretty good.
1: There in Scotland.
0: He's pretty good.
1: And he just called me. So, Councilman Kenny, I see you. I'm sure you're watching.
0: He
1: needs to get in here. I'm going to tell him. But also, there's great community organizations there. And at this point, I tried to leave them out purposely because one of the first things that I put in this funding round is community buy-in and organizations to help with that piece.
0: Mm-hmm.
1: I think where a lot of times where people go wrong is you come into certain communities and you do what you think needs to be done. One community meeting is not enough, and having the right people in the room is everything, but then having boots on the ground. So a part of this NOFA is that organizations can apply to be that thing, that entity that wrangles everyone together from start to finish. And then what are those big ideas on park utilization afterwards?
0: Right. I guess my follow-up would be, how do we move it to the other side of I-110 as well?
1: Yeah. So we are, you mean on the Harding side, across Harding, next to Howell?
0: No, not next to Howell. I mean, like, if you're coming out the airport, you make that right, and then you loop up on I-110. Well, what happens if you make that right and you just go straight?
1: Yeah.
0: That's where we tend to lose attention.
1: Yeah, so we put it in our one-year action plan last year so that we can do this year. I'm going to keep adding to it. I have my eyes on the next project as we speak.
0: Okay.
1: I feel like this was just the most catalytic change
0: that
1: we can do, and Scotlandville deserves it.
0: Timeline as far as once awards are given out, do they get to work immediately?
1: Yeah, of course, we got to get through contracting.
0: Sure.
1: The good thing about having a NOFA process like this is we're only vetting qualified applicants, insurance-wise, SAM.gov-wise, licensing, permitting. So once we get through council, I expect maybe 100, 120 days to finish.
0: Okay, very, very cool stuff. Give us the website one more time where people need to go when they want to sign up.
1: BRLA.gov/community development. It's open now.
0: BRLA.gov/community development. He is Kelly LaDuff from the Office of Community Development. Greatly, greatly appreciate the time this morning. Thank
1: Always,
0: you so much,
1: brother. Thank you.
0: Absolutely. We are coming up on 8 o'clock at Talk 107.3 FM. When we get to news, traffic, and weather at the top of the hour, on the back end of that, we will have This Day in History. Going to keep it in Baton Rouge, but we're going to pivot and talk a little boxing next hour, as we've got Laura Kading coming in from Visit Baton Rouge, the Metro Council, among many, many other things that they did this week. They went ahead and let me find the article. Metro Council on Wednesday unanimously approved, without discussion, Visit Baton Rouge's request to increase the amount of River Center rental fee waivers available for next year as we're looking to bring Olympic boxing into town. We'll talk with Laura Kading about that next hour. Also next hour, Off the Hook is in for Foodie Friday. Of course, Foodie Friday presented by the Louisiana Beef Industry Council. Did you know that along with the shrimp and catfish, Off the Hook has a cheeseburger or a burger? We'll talk about that next hour as well. Before we get to the news at the top of the hour, I do need to remind you about Mathern's. You know where to find Mathern's. Downtown on 3rd Street, Nicholson Gateway Shopping Center, or Highland Road just west of Kenilworth. Now, the downtown on 3rd Street, that's 440 on 3rd. That's right where Nexus is going to be moving in next month. On Nicholson Gateway Shopping Center, that's on campus. So LSU students, LSU will be back in just a couple weeks. on campus. 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I love that, Mathurin's, by the way. 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And then the OG location, they're back again. 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Full-service grocery store. Little pro tip, if you're firing up the grill this weekend, don't just go to Mathurin's. In the back, they've got Hebert specialty meats. Throw something original on the grill, something fun on the grill. They've got you covered on that front. And you're always earning cash towards more groceries when you download the Mathurin's app. You clip the coupons. It adds it all up when they scan your barcode. If you hit clip deal, it adds it up when they scan your barcode at checkout. And, of course, you're earning cash towards more groceries. It does all the mathing for you. You don't have to do any of that. But it's good at all three locations of Mathurin's. Download the app today. All right. I mistimed that by 30 seconds, didn't I? Yeah, sure did. All right, we got news, traffic, weather coming your way right here on Talk 107.3 FM. We'll continue next.
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2: From ABC News. I'm Sherry Preston. As the U.S. military continues its attacks on Iran for a 13th straight night, Iran has been responding with threats of its own. ABC's Mary Bruce is at the White House.
4: Iran this morning is out with a stark new warning telling civilians in countries that are hosting U.S. military personnel to stay at least 500 meters.

0: from any building suspected of housing American forces.
1: National average for gas across the country this morning, $4.09 a gallon. It's been creeping higher since the re-escalation. And Gas Buddy says prices could hit $4.40 a gallon soon because of the rising cost of oil. A new round of tariffs, meantime, imposed by the Trump White House. Here's ABC's Rebecca Jarvis.
2: This new round goes into effect just as the old one expires. It targets 60 economies over what the U.S. describes as forced labor practices. The impact here is likely mostly significant on small and mid-sized businesses. They import a lot, and then customers who pay higher prices as a result of that. Now, remember, the reciprocal tariffs, those were largely struck down by the Supreme Court. A number of companies at this point are even getting refunds for those.
1: The countries impacted strongly dispute the administration's claims that they are using forced labor for the goods they're manufacturing. Dramatic rescue off the coast of Washington State as a seaplane seemed to fall out of the sky, bursting into flames shortly afterwards.
3: The plane skimming low over the water before heading straight into the rocky shoreline. That smoking De Havilland Otter seaplane disabled on the rocks.
4: Just stay there!
3: Its nose in the air as passengers race to escape the cabin, climbing to safety as Good Samaritans rush in to help.
1: That's ABC's Trevor Ault. All 11 on board were rescued. Grammy-winning singer Chris Brown has pleaded not guilty this morning to an altercation in a London nightclub. That altercation injured a music producer. You're listening to ABC News.
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7: This is a Bloomberg Money Minute. A number of big changes on the way at Facebook. Meta is launching a new app called Seller that will provide better tools for people who buy and sell the most on Marketplace. The tech giant's also rolling out Facebook Verified, which is a free badge that shows there's a real person behind the profile. And later this year, Facebook will begin a test that will put some users into full screen video when they open the app. It was a tough day on Wall Street yesterday. Traders were rattled by concerns over whether massive artificial intelligence investments from the tech giants will pay off, sending stocks lower. This morning, things are looking up. Stock futures are rebounding. And even French fries are feeling the squeeze from shaky consumers. Lamb Weston, which is a major potato supplier to restaurants including McDonald's, is warning of modest growth ahead as diners eat out less and restaurants shift toward cheaper menu options. Lamb Weston says it's offering discounts to hold on to customers. Courtney Donahoe, Bloomberg Radio.
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9: Traffic congestion remains minimal across the capital city on this Friday morning. Not seeing any problems out there, especially on those interstate systems. I-10 looks great both directions into Baton Rouge. A 9-minute drive I-12 westbound between the Amite River Bridge and the 10-12 split. I-110 at posted speed and the Plaquemine Ferry in service. Now, if you see traffic trouble, dial #250, keyword Baton Rouge traffic. I'm Angie Burlgay.
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12: Tropical moisture is moving out and the heat is moving back in. Expect partly to mostly sunny skies today with highs around 96, heat index around 108. Tonight, warm and muggy with lows in the upper 70s. The weekend will be hot with heat advisories possible. Temperatures in the mid to upper 90s under mostly sunny skies. Heat index values could exceed 110. It stays generally dry and hot into next

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5: 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Hour 3 coming your way right now. Brian here with you, Bree Lynn producing. We're starting off your 8 o'clock hour at 81 degrees in downtown Baton Rouge. We broadcast live from the 180 Pros studio. 180 Pros, not your IT provider. 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All right, going to be a busy hour. We're talking boxing in our next segment. Laura Koenig from Visit Baton Rouge is going to join us. What does that look like? How does that map out? We'll talk about that in a little bit. And then Off the Hook is in for Foodie Friday. Yeah, you know them for catfish and seafood, but they do a burger as well. Let's talk about that later on. Right now, though, we have this day in history.
0: There aren't many times when going backwards actually moves us forward, but this is one of those times.
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7: All right, Brian.
5: All right.
7: I'm starting 1948. Do you have anything before that?
5: I do.
7: Let's hear it.
5: I do. In 1847, Brigham Young arrived in Salt Lake City, Utah.
7: Oh.
5: Yeah.
7: All right, 1948, Marvin the Martian debuts. Warner Brothers released a Looney Tunes animated short, introducing the soft-spoken yet world-destroying villain.
8: It didn't go boom. It was supposed to go boom.
7: What? You, man, almost to a T, Brian.
5: Thank you.
7: 1950, Cape Canaveral's first rocket launch. Launched its very first rocket, the historic liftoff kicked off the space race era that dominated global news. In 1969, Apollo 11 splashes down, safely returning to Earth.
5: 1966.
7: What you got?
5: Disneyland. New Orleans Square opened in Disneyland on this day in 1966.
7: Oh. Let's see. 1998, Saving Private Ryan hits theaters on this day in history, directed by Steven Spielberg.
5: On this day in 1987, La Bamba was released, starring good friend of the show, Lou Diamond Phillips.
7: Really?
5: Yeah.
7: 1984, I missed this one. Careless Whisper was released by George Michael. I know.
5: That was not even on my, I have a website just for music.
7: It was
5: not even on there.
7: Billboard Song of the Year the next year in 1985. Yep, Careless Whisper on this day in history. In 2023, I still wish that we would call it Twitter with the bird because it annoys me that it's X. But yes, Elon Musk officially phased out Twitter's iconic bluebird logo and rebranded it to this ugly X. I'm not a fan. I want the bird back.
5: On this day in 2023, Elon Musk rebranded Twitter as X, and everyone collectively said, I don't care, I'm still calling it Twitter.
7: So I still say when I need to do so, I tweet.
5: Right.
7: I'm not going to X it out.
5: Tweet had already become a verb.
7: Yeah.
5: So.
7: Yeah. Okay. Birthdays, Brian, are we ready?
5: Oh, yeah.
7: All right, so Jennifer Lopez, 1969. Now, you know Elizabeth Moss from Mad Men, The Handmaid's Tale. She was born in 1982.
5: Zoe Bartlett.
7: Oh.
5: She'll forever be Zoe Bartlett, yes.
7: Yes, yes, yes. Carl Malone.
5: Carl Malone.
7: Yep, 1963. He goes, Carl Malone. That's all I got. What about you, Brian?
5: Also born on the scene, 1897, was Amelia Earhart.
7: Okay.
5: Oh, and Kristen Chenoweth is 58 today.
7: Oh, I forgot her. I'm looking right at her.
5: That's two West Wing birthdays in one day.
7: Yeah.
5: How about it?
7: Yep. Notable deaths, Martin Van Buren. That's all I have.
5: Martin Van Buren?
7: Yeah, the 8th president of the United States.
5: All right.
7: Yeah, that's all I got that's notable enough.
5: Well, died on this day in 2020, Regis Philbin.
7: What?
5: Yeah.
7: He wasn't on my list.
5: Well, and died on this day in 2002, we lost Wally Ponoff Jr.
7: Oh.
5: Yeah.
7: National Day today, Brian. I'm going to go with this one. National Tequila Day.
5: It's Tequila Day.
7: Yeah, Tequila Day. Please get yourself a good margarita.
5: Whether you like it or not. Tequila Day falling on a Friday is a good thing.
7: So, Brian, I'm going to ask you, if you are taking a shot of tequila, are you going Reposado or Blanco? Are you going like a gold tequila?
5: I'm going
7: tequila
5: with a shot.
7: Or a sipping tequila?
5: So, my wife and I drink tequila on Friday nights. Ooh. And watch, so it was tequila and Blue Bloods for the longest time, but now it's tequila and Boston Blue.
7: Okay.
5: So, because it's a spinoff, right?
7: Yeah.
5: So you still got Donnie Wahlberg as Danny Reagan, but he's in Boston now. So we've got the spinoff to go with. But yeah, we'll normally drink a Blanco. We'll make kind of an offshoot of a ranch water.
7: Oh, I love
5: where
7: it.
5: Where we'll replace the lime with a diced up strawberry, change the flavor profile just enough. But, like, if I'm doing a tequila shot, that's going to be...
7: Reposado.
5: Shot's going to be Reposado.
7: Of course. Because if you try shooting Blanco, oh, God.
5: Really?
7: Well, it's like rubbing alcohol.
5: Okay.
7: Reposado is more that smoky, smooth, you know, kind of thing. Happy National Tequila Day.
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9: Traffic congestion remains minimal across the capital city on this Friday morning. Not seeing any problems out there, especially on those interstate systems. I-10 looks great both directions into Baton Rouge. A 9-minute drive, I-12 westbound between the Amite River Bridge and the 10-12 split. I-110 at posted speed and the Plaquemine Ferry in service. Now, if you see traffic trouble, dial #250, keyword, Baton Rouge traffic. I'm Angie Burlgay.
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Needs

0: change once change, styles change. When you go from the 1960s to the 2020s, everything's a little bit different. 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So the headline at WBRZ reads, Metro Council approves incentives and push to bring Olympic boxing trials here. Joining us now to talk about this from Visit Baton Rouge is Laura Kading. How are you?
1: I'm doing great, Brian. How are you?
0: I'm very well. Glad to have you in here.
1: Me too.
0: Glad to be talking about this because this isn't a done deal, but it's a possibility, right?
1: That's right. Okay. So we've got, this is what we do all day long,
0: yes.
1: Right? Our sales team is out there selling Baton Rouge, looking for opportunities. And sometimes there are some steps, in that process that we have to get approved, that we have to kind of move forward that makes these bids public.
0: Mm-hmm.
1: And so it's exciting, but it's also not a done deal. It's not fully baked yet.
0: Right.
1: So, but USA Boxing, they're looking to do their Olympic trials. So this is going to be a qualifier for Olympics 2028 in Los Angeles. And they're looking for a place, a city where they can do it. And Baton Rouge is in the top three.
0: Okay.
1: We're excited. This is huge because we've got 1,200 athletes, 800 coaches, so over 2,000 people coming in. And then they were going to spend multiple nights in Baton Rouge if this happens. And that means 8,000 room nights. And that means they're also coming to our restaurants. They're also buying gas at the gas station. They're flying into our airport, all the things. And if this happens, this is going to be a great economic boom in a time where we need it because it's the December 2027
0: December 4th through 11th. So it's a full week in December that is after football season's over with.
1: And before Mardi Gras season.
0: Right. Let me rephrase that. After the home football seasons would be over with. You will have postseason, but you don't have people filling up the hotels for Tiger Stadium or Mumford. You don't have the tourism impact of football at that point is over with.
1: Absolutely.
0: So
1: let's get a college football playoff game, which let's
0: not
1: be honest,
0: that,
1: maybe. Maybe that'll happen.
0: At a home stadium? That's right. Yeah, that could happen for sure. But that's a problem we want to have.
1: That's right. Sure. Exactly.
0: So let's talk about a little bit about what went down at the Metro Council, what needed to get done, because I think this is one of those ones where some people might get lost in the tall grass on why did we need it.
1: Procedural step, right? So we have, every group that comes into the River Center has to pay rental, rental fees to reuse the venue. And throughout the year, we are authorized, Visit Baton Rouge is authorized to waive some of those fees for events that are going to have a large economic impact.
0: Mm-hmm.
1: And so this is a significant payoff outside of the River Center. So again, people spending money all around town. And so we weigh these, economic impacts, and we're able to kind of look at, what this looks like for those different groups. And we've got so many groups coming in 2027 that we needed to waive more. And so we needed the council's permission in order to do that. And so it is a large cost, but it is not a hard cost. It is a waive of what would be a cost. And so our hope is, that we'd have this group come in and that would pay off just complete dividends.
0: Okay. So procedurally, would there have been a negative to approving this? I mean, is there, because they unanimously said, let's go.
1: Absolutely.
0: Which is the right call.
1: Yes.
0: But have we seen in the past where there's been discussion or pushback on this sort of thing? I mean, not wanting to get too much inside the River Center's books but would there ever be a reason to say no?
1: I think as long as we can prove that impact, mm-hmm. The question would be, is it worth the payoff?
0: Right.
1: We can prove with a group like this, we can look at where they've gone before, which actually does include, not for this large of event, but similar events, Lake Charles, Lafayette, and Shreveport.
0: Okay.
1: So we can look around very closely and we can see, hey, they've paid off, this business has paid off for our peer cities just down the road.
0: Mm-hmm.
1: It's going to really pay off here. And even more so because they're prepping for Olympics and an Olympics that's in America. Right. You know, so if it comes, this could be huge.
0: A couple different things to go off of here. You said we are one of the top three right now.
1: Yeah.
0: Do we know who we're up against, or is that secretive?
1: We do. It's Oklahoma City and Detroit.
0: Okay.
1: So, you know, it's out there, and public information. So, you know, we can say that, but at the same time, we do look good for this group because of our location in the region.
0: Yeah.
1: And so a lot of course, you know, most of your USA, Team USA, groups are based out of Colorado Springs. Mm-hmm. But the boxers, those who would actually be competing, a large number of them are based out of Houston.
0: Really?
1: And so they really like Louisiana. It's easy to get to. A lot of them can get here by car. We've got a direct flight if not.
0: Yep.
1: So all those things are, you know, make us really appealing. And this rental waiver goes an extra step to make us more appealing.
0: Oh, absolutely it does. And who in the world would want to be in Detroit in December?
1: I mean, I agree. We'll see.
0: Not a knock on Detroit, just a knock on geography. That's nothing they can do about that. Oklahoma City, a little further south, but we could deal with going head-to-head with them for sure. We're talking with Laura Kading from Visit Baton Rouge about the possibility of getting the Boxing Olympic Trials here for 2027, December 4th through 11th of 2027. All right, so walk us through a little bit about how y'all go about pitching this whole thing.
1: Yeah, so we are out there, and I think our sales team specifically or whatever, we have a dedicated sports sales manager, and we have multiple sales managers who are out there pitching conventions. They work with groups to build these relationships, you know, like any salesperson does, right? It takes some time, you know.
0: Yeah.
1: And so, you know, as you're building this relationship, one of the things that you are pitching is our facilities, and you're pitching what we can kind of do to incentivize them to get here. And so there are bid fees that we would be still covering for a group like this. But there are bid fees that we're paying out to get them here. You heard about some of that, I think, with bowling, you know, paying out bid fees, giving rental waivers. These are ways to get these groups to incentivize them to choose Baton Rouge.
0: Rental waivers is one thing. Bid fees is another. Where does that money come from?
1: So we are fully funded by occupancy tax, and that is a visitor tax that only visitors pay when they stay in our hotels.
0: Mm-hmm.
1: And so as they stay in those hotels, as we fill those room nights, that is coming back in spades to hopefully benefit our community and pay off, because as they're coming in, they're also spending tax dollars that go into the city, that go into roads, that go into schools, all the things that pay off for our community while also funding more tourism.
0: Okay, sometimes I ask questions that I already know the answer to, and that's exactly
1: I like that.
0: No, that's exactly why I asked that question, because when you get your property tax bill, look up and down it. You're not going to find Visit Baton Rouge
1: that's
0: anywhere.
1: Right.
0: If they don't hunt, they don't eat. And they don't take any money out of your pocket along the way.
1: Exactly.
0: It's
1: right.
0: Strictly folks who are coming to town and staying in our hotels. There's an occupancy tax that means it's not everybody who comes to town came to town because of y'all. But everybody who comes to town is putting back into the coffers. It's not coming another millage here, another millage
1: there.
0: It's not, that's not where this comes from. So I'm huge fan of the business model. Always
1: Thank
0: have
1: you.
0: Been.
1: Thank you.
0: Always
1: well, and it's self-generating revenue.
0: Correct.
1: You know? So again, we
0: kill Correct. And I believe that sort of thing should be celebrated and replicated if we could.
1: Thank you.
0: Yes, absolutely.
1: Well, and I'll get on top of that too. Two groups that hopefully our citizens and here in Baton Rouge, our residents are seeing and welcoming. Right now we've had the Marucci World Series in town this week.
0: Oh.
1: Next week we have the American Darters Association.
0: The what?
1: The American Darters. That's right. Throwing darts against a dartboard. There is an association for that, and there is a group that is coming to compete at the Crown Plaza next week.
0: Oh,
1: I know. Talk
0: I
1: about your niche
0: wait.
1: Sports. You know?
0: Yes. That is incredible. By the way, if you're out at a bar anytime next week, fair warning, you're going to get hustled. I mean, that's...
1: Well, you know, especially...
0: You're going to get Ted Lassoed.
1: I'll give them a little plug. Oxbow Rum Distillery down the road here in downtown. They installed like an approved dartboard, you know, whatever it is. It has the actual setup that you would for the American Darters Association.
0: Okay.
1: And so Oxbow has been working with them on that. So you're going to have some darters for sure at Oxbow, but
0: darters.
1: I'm sure all around the community.
0: I would not have think darters. I don't know what you'd call them, but darters would not have come to mind.
1: Bowlers, daughters, boxers, we'll take them all. They're going to come here and spend money in Baton Rouge. We want them.
0: Okay, so somehow this has to spin into an August 8th, you know, every August 8th, ESPN turns themselves into the Ocho.
1: Oh, yeah. That's right.
0: We need to have a Baton Rouge Ocho.
1: Oh, I like that.
0: Yeah.
1: I like that.
0: I mean, we'll bring pickleball and cornhole in it and everything, but like, there's a spin here.
1: There is.
0: I don't know where it's going yet, but there's something brewing.
1: If you'll host it, Brian, we'll be there for it. Yeah.
0: Absolutely.
1: Okay.
0: We got Laura Kading in with us from Visit Baton Rouge. This is when we first got the bowlers in town, also many years ago. We were on their radar moving forward.
1: Mm-hmm.
0: Is there any similarity when it comes to different Olympic trials that, like, once you're in, you're not really in, but like once you're in, you're continually on the radar, or is this a from scratch bid every time?
1: A little bit of both, I'll say. Okay. You know, so one of the things, again, about that sales process, of course, building those relationships. And it's not just boxing that you're mm-hmm. building a relationship with.
0: Right.
1: You're building a relationship with all of Team USA.
0: Yes.
1: And so our sales team goes out, and as they're talking to boxing, they're also talking to USA Track and Field. They're also talking to USA Wrestling. You know, whatever it is with these sports, if there's a facility here in Baton Rouge that can host them, we're making it work. And so that's kind of the beauty of what we do, too, is that we're pitching them on these facilities, but we're also kind of getting in the kitchen and moving things around and saying, how can it work for us? How right. can we make them fit?
0: So how can it work for us? How can we make them fit? I mean, is it just going to be like boxing rings all over the River Center the same way that we had a bowling alley all through the River Center, or is it spread out around
1: the
0: town?
1: The beauty of an exhibition hall is that you can turn it into anything. It is literally a blank slate. And so some days it can look like a Mardi Gras ball. Other days it can look like a bowling alley. And then hopefully it will be looking like a boxing ring or several.
0: Oh, so that's where I was going. Is it several rings around?
1: It is. Yeah.
0: Amazing. Absolutely amazing. Have they given you all a decision timeline?
1: Officially looking at hopefully knowing something this fall, but we don't know an exact timeline. So,
0: how do you start a conversation with the Olympics? You call Lolo Jones and be like, you know people?
1: No. Actually, so we, our sales team actually also goes out to trade shows. They go on missions where mm-hmm. they're, going into Colorado Springs. They're meeting with all the different people. And actually, they do it a lot of times with an entire team from all around Louisiana. And so they group together with all these different DMOs, destination marketing organizations from around our state, and say, you know, how can we kind of entice people to not just want to come to Baton Rouge, but also kind of see what all there is in Louisiana. If you don't have it, if you don't have the facility, I might have the facility, or vice versa.
0: Mm-hmm.
1: And so if you can work track and field, then I can work wrestling or whatever it is.
0: Okay.
1: You know, and so that camaraderie, that sales, you know, effort, I really have to applaud our state on that. We do very well with
0: it. So that'd be like Chris Landry over at LTA helping with that?
1: Yeah, absolutely. But also, Louisiana Office of Tourism, Will Bloom over there, Tristan Monty on our staff represents us very well. And so again, this is a relationship building over time, talking to them, getting a lot of no's before you get a lot of yeses.
0: I would imagine.
1: Yeah. And so making it work. And again, as we look at our facilities that we have right now, we can do more for sure. And so we can improve the River Center. We can look at more hard court, 100,000 square foot, basketball courts, so on, that could bring in more events like this. As we get more of those things coming into town, we're going to get more of these events coming into town.
0: So we're already maxed out. We had to get a waiver.
1: Yeah.
0: But can you tee up anybody who's coming, or is everything still confidential?
1: I've got a few that I can tease up. We've got one that's coming over Memorial Day weekend that I'm going to be telling you about really soon. But that's really great.
0: Like really soon, within the next minute and a half?
1: I mean, no, we're going to go next week, Brian. I'm looking for a couple numbers from the group before I can officially announce it. But I'll tell you this. Next year, the Louisiana Marathon comes in January.
0: Of course.
1: And that one is always fantastic. But next year, we're looking at over 11,000 runners coming in. That's looking really good. We've got the Louisiana State Senior Beta that's coming in town after that. We've got Purple and Gold Gymnastics. CEHO. This is one that I'm still trying to work out, all the acronyms, but it is the Southeastern Association of Housing Officers. I think that's right. A great conference coming into the Hilton and also the River Center next March. Louisiana Transportation Conference, National Guard. We've got Louisiana Municipal Association and Louisiana Travel Association. Two great ones
0: awesome.
1: For us. And then the Louisiana Association of Computer Using Educators, LACU, who tend to love Baton Rouge, and we love them. So.
0: Who doesn't use a computer?
1: Well, that's the
0: great thing. We got the Abacus Association coming in.
1: But that's the great thing. Who doesn't use a computer? That means they're all coming here.
0: Right.
1: That we
0: Absolutely.
1: Need this business. We want this business. So it's fantastic.
0: How much goes into mapping things out? Because, I mean, we want it all, right? We want it all, but we also know when we're maxed out, seasonally and whatnot.
1: Yeah, it is.
0: We got 30 seconds.
1: Oh, it is quite the puzzle to make it all work. So that's what we do, though.
0: All right. Dialed in for next week. Waiting on one more announcement. Laura Kading from Visit Baton Rouge. Greatly appreciate the update on what's going on in the world of Olympic boxing and in the world of Visit Baton Rouge as a whole. Thank you so much.
1: Thank you, Brian.
0: We've got Foodie Friday coming your way in just a little bit. We got to hit news. We hit traffic. We'll hit weather. On the back end, it's time to welcome in the folks from Off the Hook for Foodie Friday, presented by the Louisiana Beef Industry Council. That's next.
2: ABC News, I'm Sherry Preston. Drones carrying explosives targeting a city in northern Iraq where U.S. forces are stationed. Sirens ringing out in Bahrain hours after the U.S. military said it finished its 13th night of strikes against Iran. President Trump setting off another round of tariff hikes as the other tariffs expire following a Supreme Court ruling striking them down. A slow-moving storm bringing more flooding to the Carolinas. Here's ABC Chief Meteorologist Ginger Z.
3: Charleston to Wilmington today. Finds themselves in a level 3 out of 4. So that's where some of the heaviest rain will be falling. We're talking about 3-inch per hour rainfall rates possible. That includes Myrtle Beach right in the center of it. We've seen these heavy showers. Obviously, we know what this front can do. It's taken its sweet time getting through. And we're going to see this all the way through Saturday afternoon.
2: More protests in Madison, Wisconsin following the police-involved fatal shooting of a black man. Officers say the man was carrying a knife, but there's no body cam footage because the police weren't wearing them. This is ABC News.
4: I'm Jeff Palermo, the Talk 107.3 Baton Rouge Newsroom. The latest campaign finance reports for the two candidates running for U.S. Senate are out. Republican Julia Letlow has outraised Democrat Jamie Davis by threefold. LSU political science professor Robert Hogan notes that more than three-fourths of Letlow's $6.2 million in donations have come from the GOP and political action committees.
5: She is a known entity. She has a voting record in Congress that she can point to, and political action committees, wealthy interest, well-connected lobbyists who are familiar with her. She's drawing her funding from those traditional sources.
4: Davis's campaign says the farmer from Tensaw Parish has raised $1.6 million in the latest quarter. They say an overwhelming majority of that money has come in since he won the Democratic Party primary. The first ever X Games championship event is this weekend in NOLA. Joe Gallinaro talked with Greater New Orleans Sports Foundation CEO Jay Cicero.
6: This is the first year of the MoonPay X Games summer season, and it's culminating with a championship event inside the Caesars Superdome starting today and running through Sunday.
7: It's BMX competition, it's Moto X, which is a motorcycle, and then skateboard.
6: Cicero says there are over 100 elite athletes competing, including two from Louisiana, Destrehan's Brock Rayford and Wyatt Fontenot of Opelousas. There will be television coverage of the entire event, as well as music concerts next door in the Smoothie King Center.
7: So it's going to be a weekend full of action sports and unforgettable moments.
6: I'm Joe Gallinaro.
4: During LSU football's roster makeover, 42 players were brought in through the transfer portal. All SEC linebacker Whit Weeks says he loves playing alongside TJ Dotary, who transferred in from Ole Miss.
8: Me being hurt during the spring, I got to sit back and watch him and learn how he plays and pick his brain and see the football he plays. He's a tremendous athlete, loves to hit. He brings energy every single snap, and that's a guy who I want to play with.
4: LSU opens the season September 5th against Clemson. 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
10: All lanes are open. I-10 eastbound just before Dalrymple. The left lane was blocked temporarily due to a stalled vehicle, and that's been cleared off the interstate. And delays are working out, and we're not seeing any other problems on the interstate. I-10 westbound in the Baton Rouge, still seeing a 13-minute drive with no delays between Highland Road and the New Bridge. 9-minute drive, I-12 westbound between the Amite River Bridge and the 10-12 split. The Plaquemine Ferry in service. I'm Angie Berlier.
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21: Tropical moisture is moving out and the heat is moving back in. Expect partly to mostly sunny skies today with highs around 96, heat index around 108. Tonight, warm and muggy with lows in the upper 70s. The weekend will be hot with heat advisories possible. Temperatures in the mid to upper 90s under mostly sunny skies. Heat index values could exceed 110. It stays generally dry and hot into next week. Upper 90s are forecast Monday and Tuesday with minimal rain chances. I'm meteorologist Dave Baker with your Storm Station forecast, WBRZ Channel 2.
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0: 107.3 FM, WBRP. Mornings with Brian Haldane, rolling right along. Been a fast-moving show, been a busy show, been a completely disjointed show. But we are to that time, as we do every week, Friday about this time. It's time for Foodie Friday.
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0: What in the world are we doing, y'all? We've got a seafood restaurant in to talk beef today. Off the Hook is in the house. We got Cameron Morrow with us. How are you, man?
2: I'm good, man. Thank you for having me.
0: Get you right up on it. No, glad to have you in here because this caught me by surprise. I mean, I know you for your shrimp. I know you for your catfish. I did not even know that there's a burger on the menu. So
2: There is. Yeah, we have our Bonton burger, which is our main burger. Mm-hmm. 2 4-ounce beef patties with American cheese, grilled onions, lettuce, tomatoes, pickles.
0: Perfect.
2: But today we have our limited time offer, Stale Cracker Stacker, in partnership with Stale Cracker. 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
0: I cannot wait. So I've got to wait until a break before we dig in on this and actually do the taste test and try it all out and everything. But let's talk a little bit about the partnership, man. For those that aren't aware, Stale Cracker is?
2: He is a Cajun personality. He does a lot of cooking recipes. He does, he goes into the swamps. He goes catch like alligator snapping turtles.
0: Yeah.
2: He does a whole bunch of Cajun stuff, and he's been blowing up over the past few years. I believe he's famous for his signature catchphrase, put it on a cracker.
0: Yeah.
2: And he's been blowing up. I was in Texas not too long ago, and I was hanging out with some people, and one of them was like, hey, you know that guy put on a cracker, dude? I'm like, I know of him. I'm from Louisiana. How do you know of him?
0: Right.
2: But he's all over.
0: Yeah. No, he really is. He's been blowing up on social media. He's all over TikTok, to be sure.
2: Yeah.
0: Absolutely. It's one of those things where we're so easy to export. Like, Louisiana culture is so easy to just, like, everybody gets on board with us. Yeah. It's one of those things where it's a natural fit. Now, before we get back into the burger itself, let's talk a little bit about Off the Hook as a whole. Yes, we are presented by the Louisiana Beef Industry Council. 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
2: 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Everywhere we go, we're at nine locations right now, going on 10. We're going to Hattiesburg soon. And, the mission is in the future just to promote our Louisiana heritage everywhere we go.
0: Going to Hattiesburg soon.
2: Yeah, we'll be there in a few months.
0: Excellent. Eagles to the top. Let's go.
2: There you go.
0: So my daughter's there.
2: Oh,
0: nice. We're talking with Cameron Morrow from Off the Hook. So for those who are as yet unfamiliar with the normal fare, and like I said, we'll get into the burger in a minute, but for those who are unfamiliar with the normal fare, what can you expect when you roll through it Off the Hook?
2: So, obviously your Cajun selection of po' boys, platters, we have a burger like we talked about. 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
0: But talk about that for just a second, because that's not the easiest thing to do. That takes a little bit to pull that off.
2: It's definitely an operation. It can be a little tough at times, but we got our systems down packed. We train our team properly just to know how to make this happen, how to execute properly. And overall, we're doing a really good job. And I got to give a shout out to just the managers in each location, mm-hmm. the team members, everybody does a fantastic job making it happen.
0: All right. Let's talk a little bit about moving from the seafood end to the burger end here. The Bon Ton burger is the normal, is the regular one on the menu.
2: That's correct.
0: The collaboration for Put on a Cracker, Stale Cracker. How did y'all come to be together?
2: So I want to give a lot of kudos to our new relatively new director of marketing, Reagan Nelson. She's been doing a great job, and she reached out to Stale Cracker. They've been in collaboration or in talks for a few months leading up to this partnership, and we finally got an agreement. We're doing about 4 months, I believe, right, Kirst? Yeah, 4 months of this partnership where, you know, he'll come in, do some meet and greets, and part of the agreement was he wanted to get his burger that he won something with Guy Fieri on some Guy Fieri show. He won this burger, essentially, and we made it happen off the hook. So we replicated it, made a collaboration with Stale Cracker, and now we're able to pump it out every day.
0: Wait, so the burger was already done. This isn't, y'all like invested in a proven commodity already.
2: Yeah.
0: That's awesome.
2: Oh, it's fantastic.
0: Just pick it up and run.
2: That's it.
0: That's so from there replicating it, because that can sometimes be a problem when you need to scale something that was done by some coon ass somewhere. Like if you need to make that quality time in and time out, how has that process been?
2: You know, we have all the ingredients there. We have the systems already set up. So, mm-hmm. like I said, whenever Stale Cracker brought it up to us on this limited time offer he wanted to do, it was pretty easy to transition. We pretty much had most of everything in-house already to make this burger happen. And I think all we really had to bring in at the time was candied jalapenos, and that was it. Yeah, it's delicious. People are raving about it.
0: Very, very cool stuff. I'm smelling it, and I got to tell you, it's rather difficult to have to sit here for another 5 minutes before we can dig in and try it out. You got 9 locations so far.
2: That's it.
0: Talking a little bit about where are they?
2: So we have our original location in Thibodaux, Louisiana, then Houma, Gonzales, Louisiana, Baton Rouge, Zachary, Walker, Denham Springs, Hammond, Lafayette. That's 9, and soon to be number 10, first one out of state, Hattiesburg, Mississippi.
0: So the Baton Rouge location's off Corporate Boulevard.
2: That's correct.
0: How's it doing?
2: It's doing great.
0: Because it's in a spot that feels like it should be pretty popular.
2: Yeah, a ton of traffic.
0: Yeah.
2: And, Baton Rouge is doing great.

0: in our proprietary burger seasoning. Then it's got a melted American cheese with some candied jalapenos on top, to a couple strips of bacon, and our signature hook sauce.
1: Four ounce patties. So I'm assuming we're smashing them down pretty good.
0: No way, man.
1: Okay, yeah, so I'm going to need a retractable jaw, is what you're saying.
0: That's it. It's a big burger, dude. You got to be ready.
1: I didn't know how much of this was wrapping and paper and whatnot, or how much I'm going to be able to squeeze down once we dig into it.
0: You might not take a nap after this.
1: That's a given. I could tell that just by smelling it, to be sure. So you get the 2 4-ounce patties stacked on top of each other. Prep time and whatnot, you're going, what, 4 minutes per side?
0: No, not 4 minutes per side.
1: That's too long.
0: These 4 ounce patties, they cook very, very quickly. Okay. I'd say it's about 2 minutes per side.
1: Wow. Yeah. All right. Well, yeah. I guess it makes for easier turnaround.
0: They're served medium. Obviously, if you want to cook medium well or well done, we'll get you there.
1: Sure. Yeah. What's your preference?
0: Oh, I'm medium for sure.
1: Yeah. I've said with a burger, I go medium. Anything steak-wise, I'm going, even less.
0: Yeah, absolutely.
1: That is the way to roll. 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We got Cameron Morrow in with us from Off the Hook. Let's talk a little bit about sides here as well. I mean, when you talk burger, you're obviously talking fries.
0: Yeah, that's the classic option. We got our crispy fries, perfect, delicious, got that awesome great crunch on the outside, perfect in the middle. Mm-hmm. We also have our homemade potato salad.
1: Yep.
0: We got our proprietary red beans and rice, which everyone raves about. We got grilled veggies as a side. We have hush puppies with some butter on the side as well. Mm-hmm. And we have our swamp fries, crispy fries covered in shredded cheese with crawfish etouffee on top and a little dash of parsley.
1: Such a cheat code.
0: Oh, it's delicious, man.
1: So, yeah, I need in on that. First of all, pairing crawfish etouffee with cheese is not fair in and of itself.
0: Yeah.
1: But to make them where you're pulling the fries out of them like it's a dredge.
0: Oh, it's incredible.
1: So good.
0: Crawfish etouffee melts the cheese on top. It's so good.
1: Yeah. Oh. We got about 2 minutes left before we hit break real quick. You left out the onion rings. You don't got onion rings, right?
0: We do not have onion rings.
1: You do not have onion rings.
0: No, sir.
1: Oh.
0: Mm. Unfortunately.
1: All right. Tell you what, we're getting it all set up for our for a break coming up. But talking about that little collaboration, going back to collaboration for just a quick second, has this opened a door for y'all to want to team up with a whole lot of other folks? I mean, this is obviously going well. Does this open the door to say, let's just get creative?
0: Yeah, this was a big eye-opener into, other opportunities that we could have partnering with people like Steel Cracker. He's been great, for sure. And I really want to thank him for everything he's done. And it's just given us a lot of ideas going to the future on who else we could partner with that helps, promote Louisiana heritage, Louisiana culture, and just our great state of Louisiana.
1: Yeah, got to be the right fit on the front end, to be sure. But good to hear. Good to hear that, he's got the backing as well.
0: Yeah.
1: I mean, if he's not buying in, then it doesn't go anywhere. All right, we're coming up on 850 at Talk 107.3 FM. So here's how this plays. On air, we go to Your Money Now, and then we'll quick break in traffic. On Facebook Live, I'm going to stuff my fat face. We'll be trying the stale cracker burger coming up right now on Talk 107.3. Let me go.
2: I'm Nicole Murray with Your Money Now. Stocks are mixed as the oil surge eases. And we know one thing's for sure. Consumers gambled during the World Cup. Prediction market startup Kalshi scored well during the tournament, netting roughly double its projected user traffic and trading volume as fans scrambled to turn their soccer-savvy info into profits. Reuters reports that Kalshi recorded $27 billion in trading volume and saw about 3 million users during the tournament. First, the U.S.-Israeli war on Iran sparked a Diet Coke shortage in India by squeezing supplies of aluminum cans. But now the fizzy drink is getting pricier. CNBC reports that across India, Coca-Cola has hiked prices of Diet Coke by more than 10% due to the ongoing Middle East conflict. Ford said it is recalling more than 565,000 vehicles in the U.S. as the engine compartment wiring harness may become damaged and short circuit. The National Highway Traffic Safety Administration said the recall affects certain 2021 to 2026 Bronco and

0: 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That's your money now.
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6: Traffic conditions have been quiet across the area on this Friday morning, and that remains the case. We're not seeing any problems out there. Free and clear on all your interstate systems and major bridges. Just a reminder, road work continuing today and bridge repair on the Lanier Drive Bridge over Hurricane Creek, south of Prescott. That bridge is closed till further notice. And if you see traffic trouble, let us know. Remember to dial #250, keyword Baton Rouge Traffic. I'm Angie Berlier.
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0: 855 Talk 1073 FM, WBRP Mornings with Brian Haldane, rolling right along. Foodie Friday, presented by the Louisiana Beef Industry Council, rolling right along. Digging in on the stale cracker burger from Off the Hook, which, oh my word. So when we're talking in the last segment, you said, I'm going to need a nap afterwards. It's going to wake you up before it knocks you out.
1: Yeah.
0: There are four different kinds of pop within here. There's three or four kinds of pop within here. You're going to get seasoning, and I mean, not overwhelming heat, but enough heat to know it's present for the jalapenos pop first, but the seasoning on the beef is incredible. The seasoning on beef that really brings out all the flavor of the beef for sure. It doesn't squash it; it brings it out. It explodes with flavor from the seasoning on the beef. The candied jalapenos, you can tell they're both, you know, it's jalapeno and it's candied. That's awesome as well. But that hook sauce, man, that is a game changer within there. So you got three different kinds of distinct pop going. And, oh, by the way, there's bacon in there too, which honestly doesn't show up at first. It's crazy how overwhelming this combination of flavors is that you can make bacon take a back seat.
1: Bacon definitely. The flavors all together just work so well.
0: Mm-hmm.
1: Nothing's like trying to stand out too much on its own. They all just flow.
0: Right.
1: And it helps that sourdough bun that you taste as well has a perfect soft texture with the sweetness of the sourdough.
0: Yeah.
1: It's fantastic.
0: It like mellows the whole thing back out again. It's like all the different flavors pop, pop, pop. And then the sourdough is like, no, just calm down. Calm down. We're good. It's a fantastic burger, man. Yeah. That is very, very well executed from start to finish.
1: I appreciate it.
0: So, I need Stale Cracker, big shout out on that one. He did it right.
1: He did it right. Whatever he was doing on that show, he nailed it.
0: And to be sure, y'all picked it up, ran with it, and it is absolute to perfection. So if you're heading by Off the Hook, you need to know, it's not just the seafood. They've got you covered on the beef front as well. Whether you're talking about the Bon Ton Burger or I can't see not going with the Stale Cracker Burger. That is flavor supreme. Bree Lynn, you dug in on your side yet?
2: It is so good. I was telling him during the break, there's 8-9 different flavors. I'm tasting the cheese, the jalapeno, and it's not overly spicy.
1: Yeah, it's the candy jalapenos, the hook sauce, you know, a little bit of spice, but honestly, it's not too much. It works very well together. And know what I suggest? You guys need to go and Off the Hook and get yourself a Bon Ton Burger so you can compare.
0: Yeah, that's
2: the one I've had.
0: Okay.
2: It's the Bon Ton Burger. And I love it. I was telling Brian, get ready.
0: Need to do that.
1: Oh,
0: definitely,
1: yeah.
0: Definitely need to do
2: it's
0: that.
2: So good.
0: But as for now, this one is just to perfection, to be sure. It is the Stale Cracker Burger available at Off the Hook. You'll find Off the Hook here in Baton Rouge, right off of Corporate Boulevard. Got to compliment it with those etouffee fries. What is it called again?
1: The swamp fries.
0: Swamp fries.
1: Yeah.
0: Swamp
1: crispy fries, shredded cheese, crawfish etouffee with a little bit of parsley on top. Absolutely fantastic.
0: That would be a great compliment to this. And yeah, the way the different flavors pop. And this is the thing we talk about so often is not overdoing it. Beef is the main character. Beef knows what it's doing. You got so much flavor built into it. It's knowing how to accentuate it, how to bring out the flavor of the beef. And that's really what y'all do with this. You're not biting into like fire. You're not biting into something that's going to overwhelm you. When you got three different kinds of heat coming up, they're all at the right amount of heat. So could not be a better burger, man. Job well done.
1: Absolutely appreciate it. And don't forget, you know, with crawfish etouffee, you can pretty much add that to any po' boy or burger as well. So feel free to add that on top next time you go by.
0: Gluttonous.
2: And may I say.
0: Pure gluttony.
2: And may I say the gumbo, my favorite gumbo around over any restaurant. Seriously.
0: Okay. There you
1: go. A huge compliment right there. Thank you so much. We worked for years to always enhance and improve the gumbo, and I think we've got it to a great spot. So that's a huge compliment. Thank you very much.
0: Well, very well done. Job well done. Off the Hook on Corporate Boulevard. Cameron Morrow, thank you so much. We're all done for the week, y'all. We'll be back at it on Monday. Moon Grafon is up next. We'll see you later.
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3: From ABC News, I'm Sherry Preston. A 16-year-old has just pleaded guilty to all 55 counts in a deadly school shooting nearly 2 years ago at Appalachie High in Georgia. Colt Gray entered the plea without any deal with prosecutors. Two students and two teachers were killed in that shooting, numerous other people wounded. Tensions remain high in Madison, Wisconsin, following the police-involved fatal shooting of a black man earlier this week. ABC's Pierre Thomas has more.
5: Police were responding to reports of a man checking the doors of parked cars Wednesday afternoon. Officers spotting him, but police say he took off on a bike. They catch up with him roughly a half hour later. Police say he pulled out a fixed blade knife. Officers trying to tase him, but police say they were unsuccessful. Part of the controversy, the police in Madison typically do not wear body cameras.
3: With the old ones now expired, the Trump administration has announced a new round of tariffs on 60 countries taking effect today.
6: The White House, the Trump administration has done these investigations. This is a more traditional way of imposing tariffs into all of these partners. They're accusing them of using forced labor practices as a justification for putting these new tariffs in place.
3: ABC's Elizabeth Schulze, the nations involved deny any forced labor accusations. New questions about the deal announced this week that would allow Saudi Arabia to develop a nuclear power program. Here's ABC's Mary Bruce.
7: The president is now dramatically changing the terms with a new condition that could put the entire deal out of reach. Trump saying it is totally subject to Saudi Arabia joining the very respected and successful Abraham Accords. But that remains highly unlikely. It would require Saudi Arabia to normalize diplomatic relations with Israel, something they have refused to do unless Israel commits to a Palestinian state.
3: Following a 13th night of fighting in Iran, Iran is warning civilians to stay away from buildings where U.S. troops are being housed. You're listening to ABC.
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Hi, y'all. Welcome to the Moon Griffon Show on a beautiful Friday. No more Bertha, no more tropical storms. All pretty weather for the next few days. And I'll tell you, Lane, when you go out there being 17, just don't remind you it's going to be hot today, Lane. Make sure you remind everybody you see, Lane. You know what's funny? Every time I walk, when I go out and about, I run into people. And anybody listen to the program, even with new people, I bet it's really hot out there today, Griffon. Surprise. Anyway, great to have you back with us. 844-766-6607, Matthew James Tax Pro Hotline. If you'd like to be part of the program, you can always email me, moon@moongriffon.com. Great guest today, of course, Tim Metcalf of Slide and Laura Rodrigue, who is the Liz Merle's attorney. She's not going to be Liz Merle's attorney. We're going to talk to her. A couple of national guests later, part of the program, and so I'm getting a kick out of this. So we got all the big libs running to the rescue of New Orleans with the all with the same angle that Landry and them are throwing New Orleans under the bus. And folks, this is I've learned this myself. I've preached it. Perception becomes reality. Now, don't let a politician tell you that it doesn't, because they play on it. They play on it. So who's the latest to the rescue for New Orleans for no reason? The New Orleans government has been screwed up since the Landrews were in charge. And guess who comes to the rescue? Mitch Landrieu, the next president of the United States. Dun, dun, dun. Mitch Landrieu comes to the rescue. And he just spews out crap. And, of course, the devil's advocate gives him a place for him to write a letter to the editor. Is that what it's called now? Subscribe, exclusive guest columnist. That's what it is, in the devil's advocate. And so, I do this, folks, for y'all. I read this stuff. I would rather see, when I see something with Mitch Landrieu on it, I just laugh. Because I can promise you it's going to be bogus and crazy and stupid. It always is. So, when I did it, I rested, man, all night and read this. I said, it's no sense me even jumping up and down for something like this, because I know what Landrieu's going to say before he says it. He's a progressive leftist. That's who he is. So let me share with you what the brilliant one Mitch Landrieu has to say. And once again, he starts out against Landry. Governor Landry has spent weeks making his feelings about New Orleans unmistakable. That is not true. That is right at the beginning of a lie. He made his feelings about the government of New Orleans and the city government of New Orleans that Mitch Landrieu ran into the ground for 8 years. Mitch ran it into the ground. Out-migration really started when Mitch Landrieu was there. Debt problems really started when Landrieu was there. None of the laying all the stuff they had to fix for flooding, they got all, Mitch Landrieu was right there. Nothing was done. But old Mitch to the rescue. He said the city thinks they're so specially clad, or actually I'm aware, New Orleans goes to the state no longer applies. He has vetoed tens of millions in city funding. Mitch, Bel Edwards used to be. Bel Edwards may not veto the penny to New Orleans, but go around the state and see what old bellboy vetoed in Republican districts. And Mitch forgot to mention that. Can you believe in this article he forgot to mention? And when they were vetoing Republican issues, when Bellboy was doing that, Bel Edwards, Mitch never said a word. You never heard Mitch say one thing. If it was something in New Iberia or Lafayette or Monroe or Caddo Parish or Battery, you didn't hear anything when old Bellboy did it, did you? But old Mitch coming to the rescue, folks. And by the way, also Orleans lost 10 elected officials, but it got too many. Non-judge stifled a bond commission request to let the city borrow from private banks to manage cash flow. Well, Mitch, I'm going to read the rest of it before I share. Mitch is going to tell us how great New Orleans is. And that's the beltway. And that's an economic engine. What the hell do you need to borrow money for if you're the economic engine? Mitch, and you got all this money coming to New Orleans. Y'all ought to not have one bit of money problem. The whole thing's hypocritical, folks. Look, I'm going to get to it. Then Mitch goes on to brag that he was a legislator for 16 years, a lieutenant governor for six, and a mayor for 8 years. 24,
24-6. Last I looked was 30 years in government. 16. 6 years. Okay. 16 age 24 and 6 is 30 years. Mitch worked in this state for 30 years. Under Mitch Landrieu's watch, the out-migration really took off. And New Orleans really started to dwindle. They dwindled with businesses picking up and running out of that while Mitch was there. And while Mitch was the legislator. But Mitch is going to sit here and fuss about Landry, and Landry didn't say anything wrong. I'll say it again. He's not challenging the fine people in New Orleans. He's challenging the government, which needs to be challenged. But here we go. They're going to make it sound like he's running New Orleans into the ground. That's not what he said. Governors have quarreled with New Orleans mayors before over crime money and who runs what. But no one has misunderstood or hated New Orleans quite like Landry. Now, I want you to think about that. Why is he putting that out there? Because that's the perception they want to have on Landry. And you cannot like Landry or like Landry. That's not even the point here. The point is, for Mitch to say that in New Orleans, the former mayor and the Landry family, he made it on the back of his daddy and his sister Mary. That's how Mitch got all these positions. Mary and her dad and his daddy brought him to that position. It's just a fact. You know why Mitch Landry never ran for governor? Because of his daddy and because of Mary. He wanted to be governor. Could you imagine him doing for the state what he did for New Orleans? You know, he goes on to say that the revenue conference, estimating conference, has said New Orleans remains the state's largest cluster of economic activity. Very different claim that New Orleans no longer matters. It's not what Landry talked about, the government dominating, getting everything they want. Okay? Folks, you're never going to change New Orleans being the biggest economic engine for one reason. The Mississippi River runs into the Gulf of Mexico. It has nothing to do with Landry. It has nothing to do with the way what the city has done. Matter of fact, the city of New Orleans was big as Atlanta. Atlanta got 8 million people. New Orleans got 400,000. It went totally opposite way, Mitch. You were a big leader of that. It's just amazing how you just make stuff up. But he does, the whole thing is hypocritical, folks. The largest economic engine. Yes, not because of your government and not because of things that are happening. Businesses have been moving out. We had Mr. Appel, Conrad Appel on the other day, talking about all these businesses have been leaving and they didn't replace them with anything. And then they got tourism coming in and their spending kept going up and they got less money coming in. If they have all this money and it's such an economic engine, why are they at the bond commission every 14 days? Why are they borrowing money every 14 days? Why do they need money to bail them out? They had a casino lease for 50 years or whatever it was, and they went on and got all that money to save their ASS. If they're so good and it's such an economic engine, they don't need no money from the state. They got their economic engine. Mitch, the hypocrite is phenomenal. This is phenomenal how hypocritical this guy is who's been part of our government for 30 years, and then he ran out of here to be some kind of national hero. The numbers show New Orleans is the state's largest economic engine, not a drain. Then why are you back at the bond commission begging for money? It's about the government, Mitch. Y'all run everybody out of there. It's about the government. You want it to be a tourist area? You're a tourist area. What about Shell Oil and all these big companies just left and went to Texas over and over again? These big companies left. And New Orleans thinks, well, we'll do it all through tourism. But that didn't work out too good. So here's Mitch bragging about the big economic engine sticking their chest out again. By the way, we need some money. By the way, can we borrow some more money? By the way, we need to go to the bond commission more. Well, hold up. Y'all the economic engine. If I'm the economic engine, I don't need from ever the people. They, once again, begging for more money. The state's largest economic engine, not a drain. Okay, well, that's good. Our state's biggest revenue source, income, sales tax, thanks to its income, property values, and retail spending. Then why are you begging for money? Visitors spending $10 billion in 2023. Mitch, this is 2026. So I need to tell Andrew it's 2026.
And he starts bragging about the $9 billion in economic impact in 25 and supported more than 51,000 jobs and contributed $1.2 billion in taxes. A sector lander called himself a crown jewel of the state's economy this spring. The Port of New Orleans, for example, gateway of global economy for 30. Then why are you staying broke? Why can't you meet payroll, Mitch? All this stuff is true. What's the problem? You mean to tell me you got all this great economic activity, you're making all this money, you're creating all this money, and you're still coming to me and everybody else in the states? Hey, can you bail us out again? Can you bail us out again? Can you bail us out again? Landrieu don't have a clue, folks. This is the typical leftist government. Okay? We're the best. We're the best. Good. You don't need nothing from us. Oh, no, no, no. We can't make it without y'all. And Landrieu never said he hated New Orleans. Landrieu spends all the time in New Orleans. Matter of fact, between him and Liz Murrell, they spent a lot of time helping New Orleans with resources from the state of Louisiana, the federal government, because New Orleans government, city government, doesn't know how to handle their business. That's the problem, folks. They don't handle their business well. I'm not cutting New Orleans. I'm telling you they don't handle their business well. But here's Mitch bragging about this economic engine. Then why are you going to the bond commission for money? Why you sold a lease, a casino lease, and shortchange the city $50 million so you can get $100 million in your pocket real quick? I'm just saying. And there's Mitch Landrieu, another failed politician from the state of Louisiana, now writing a letter, and he's got to talk about hate and everything else. Where's the responsibility? Anyway, I'll come back and wrap this up. It's just another one. They sent it out there to shoot down Landrieu. It's amazing. All right, we got to take a break. You're listening to the Moon Griffon Show.

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0: 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Ooh, man. 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
0: 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Welcome back. 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So Mitch Landrieu, the next president of the United States, is weighing in New Orleans and keeps bragging about all the economic development. Then why? Like I told Lane, so Lane, if I was sitting there bragging about how much money I'm worth, I said, Lane, can you lend me $20? I think Lane would go, you just finished bragging how much money you're worth. What the heck you need money from me? You just bragged about all this economic development going on out there. Where's it at? It's misspent. They spending all these judges and all this stuff the legislature got rid of. It was way more than they needed. And then guess what? When you got that many, you got to spend even more money. They ought to be thanking Jeff for clearing some money out for them. They can't pay their bills. They need the bond commission. Especially because it generates revenue brand values others cannot replace. Undercutting the city's finances and capacity and to govern itself doesn't help Louisiana's budget erodes an asset the rest of the state relies on. I don't understand this. How, if you got the economic engine and you bringing in the tax base and you got your own money, how can they be undercut by anything the state of Louisiana does if Louisiana doesn't cut them some checks or they veto some checks when you claim you got all the money? You're the best. I fear the governor believes his fight helps him politically, born from Trump era playbook. Oh my God. Why don't we cry about something else? Then I love this. Landry may also be attacking New Orleans to obscure from his own record. Louisiana ranks last in U.S. News best states. By the way, Mitch, Jeff ain't been the governor but for 2.5 years. You were a legislator for 16. We were last. You were the mayor of New Orleans. You were lieutenant governor. We were last. Your record is last. And he goes on to talk about these bad marks in economic, fiscal stability, economy, education, health care. CNBC rated the fourth worst quality of life in the country. Wallerhood ranked it worse than last. Tulane Murphy ranked Louisiana dead last year, driven by poverty, child mortality, parent, single-parent household, low birth rates, and life expectancies. Out of all that, Mitch, I wonder how much of that, what is the percentage of the Louisiana people, I'm sorry, of New Orleans people, from poverty, child mortality, single-parent households, low birth weight, births, and life expectancy. I wonder how the percentage of all Louisiana comes out of New Orleans. Mitch, where you were the mayor. I bet you, if I ain't seen the numbers, I bet you the bulk of it's from there. Even stripping New Orleans out of the crime data center, Louisiana would still rank among the worst in violent crime. You blaming that on Landry after 2.5 years, and he's been down there helping y'all fight violent crime? We got state troopers down there. We got National Guard down there. Folks, you see what happens? Politics, politics, always politics. Anybody that believes anything Mitch Landrieu says, it's got to be nuts. Then he said, oh, of course, no single government responsible for every ranking. But it's worth noting, Landrieu has spent most of the last 15 years in government and Congress. 8 years attorney general, now as governor. Okay, Mitch, 15 years. You've been in it 30. Mitch, you in Louisiana 30. You was a representative for 16 years. You were the mayor for 8 years. You lieutenant governor for six. That's 30, Mitch. What, all this stuff started when you were there, Mitch. You were there, Mr. Landrieu. Louisiana is a small, poor state. Yeah, Mitch, if we're poor, it's because of people like you. He says, keeping young people from leaving it for Atlanta and Houston, Mitch, go back and look at your record. New Orleans dwindled under your watch as much as anybody. People left your area much as anybody when you were 30 years leading the charge in Louisiana. It's time to end the war on New Orleans. It said, there's no war in New Orleans. You know the problem with New Orleans? Is their government, their city government that you helped run into the ground many, many years. See, folks, they can let them put these little articles in the paper, the devil's advocate. But the hypocrisy coming out of Mitch Landrieu is absolutely unbelievable. Okay? Our next president of the United States, Mitch Landrieu. Tell you what, he'll make Joe Biden look like a prophet. We got to take a break. Laura Rodriguez, when we get back, what a nut. Just crazy, man. We'll take a break. Be right back.

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3: 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On this Friday, I'm thinking about the progressive takeover of the Democratic Party. The radicals are now entrenched in at least 15 states. The most shocking situation is happening in Minnesota. Now, I've been to that state many times, a nice place, but now it's Loonville. There are good people there, of course, but the government has gone crazy. Minnesota has 10 electoral votes. There are 3.8 million registered voters, big immigrant communities, many from Somalia. The problem is, it seems, political correctness and a lack of perspective has gripped Minnesota. Example, Governor Tim Walz. He's not very smart, and he's a far-left ideologue whom Kamala Harris picked as her running mate. Now, recently there was a guy convicted of a heinous crime in Minnesota. For years, a migrant from Laos raped a 10-year-old girl. That man served his time in Minnesota, then went up for parole. Walz supported it. They were going to let him out. But Secretary of State Marco Rubio stepped in and deported the criminal back to Laos. The whole thing sounds crazy, and it is. 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And they are now ruling the Democratic Party. 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
1: Hi, hello. Welcome back. It is the Moon Griffon Show on a beautiful Friday, 844-766-6607, the Matthew James Tax Pro Hotline. Joined by Ms. Laura Rodrigue, who's former state prosecutor, is an attorney for Ms. Liz Murrow, Attorney General. Laura, how you doing?
5: I'm doing well. How about you, Moon?
1: Well, if you can stay for a couple segments, I gotta bring you back toward the Mitch Landrieu guest columnist and the Devil's Advocate, which is almost hilarious. It's almost comedy to read. But before we get to that, let's jump into the real thing. So can you update us and give your take kind of on what happened to Liz and where are we going from here? Because I think that's important, where we go from here. What's done in the past is really hurting. It's embarrassing. But where do we go from here? So just your thoughts.
5: Yeah. And just breaking it down to what happened, it's all been sort of a short time period, but a lot of very significant things have happened in that short time period. And basically, what happened in this matter was that the people in the New Orleans area, and it's really the politicians in the New Orleans area, were mad about legislation that had been passed to consolidate the courts, the clerk's office, and to reduce the number of judges in Orleans Parish. And all of that were fiscal measures that the legislature was, you know, had pretty much said this was going to happen. New Orleans is getting way too much money. The population has gone down. They should not have two clerks of court. They should operate like every other parish in the state. And they shouldn't have as many judges as they have. They had way too many judges. They still, honestly, the legislature didn't even cut them as far as they could have, just based on the data. And all of that needed to be reduced. You know, New Orleans is fiscally irresponsible on their own. There's too much money being wasted. And this was millions and millions of dollars that the state said they were going to finally get New Orleans in line with the rest of the state. And to be honest, and a point that's been made by the governor as well as the attorney general is several of the elected officials in New Orleans had previously been in the legislature and had actually voted in support of similar measures in the past. So it was kind of ironic that they were coming out now saying, oh, don't mess with New Orleans. They were just kind of riding a political train there. So they get mad about the legislation and they essentially attempt to break the law by not removing the clerk of court, by trying to call another election for that position. The attorney general sends a letter to the district attorney, to the mayor, and to the council members basically saying this matter is going to be handled in the courts. And until then, do not break the law and try to remove anybody else from office or hold a special election. That's essentially the letter she sent them was citing the law. They turn around and, you know, get on their social media platforms to sort of fist pumping politics and saying, we won't back down. And then the mayor says this is public intimidation by the attorney general. And the courts ultimately rule in favor of the attorney general. And presumably we assume the issue has died. Well, weeks later, we learn from the media that a grand jury is taking up the matter and subsequently a few weeks later indicts the attorney general for public intimidation and malfeasance, sort of sending shockwaves throughout the city, the state, and the country in a move that turned out to be very, very bad politically for them and that they tried to quickly and are still trying to sort of run back from. So that's kind of the short story of what happened. We learn of this indictment and, I went over to court myself at the time. They indicted her on 16 felony counts where she was facing up to 80 years in prison. They set a $400,000 bond on the attorney general, Murders in that section of court were getting an average of $230,000 bonds, so they give her a higher bond than murderers. And then they try to execute that warrant on her and get her booked into prison, even after the Supreme Court stayed the matter. So very aggressive, very irrational moves coming out of New Orleans. And that sort of started a very aggressive push back from the Attorney General, and rightfully so. I mean, this has become one of the most egregious things we will probably in our generation see happen out of criminal court, a politically motivated indictment of the sitting Attorney General. And I think that we have only begun unraveling what really happened here. And so, you know, just for timeline purposes, we quickly got a stay of the matter. Then we quickly got another ruling from the Supreme Court saying, no, you cannot execute the warrant on the Attorney General. And then we started to issue subpoenas for records. We wanted phone records. We wanted emails. We knew that there was some sort of conspiracy going on here.
1: But that's when they changed their mind and backed down. When that all started
5: quickly,
1: happening, they backed down like ASAP. And so my question to you is why? Why? You got all these good cases. I mean, all you're doing is asking for records. What's the problem?
5: Well, that's exactly right. And, you know, the interesting thing about them backing down is they wanted, or they expected us to file what's called a motion to quash, basically saying we want the court to quash this indictment and end this case. That's one way to end it. The defendant, in this case, the Attorney General, can quash, move to quash the indictment. They didn't even wait for us to file that motion. They wanted those subpoenas to be shut down so quickly that they themselves walked into court days after the grand jury had indicted, went on the record, and dismissed the case as quickly as they could. So that should be a real red flag. The public, even people who have never been in criminal court, can understand how ridiculous that is. The Attorney General had not even been arraigned. She hadn't even been for her arraignment. That's the first appearance you make to say guilty, not guilty. She hadn't even been to court for that. And they ran into court and dismissed the case to avoid having to respond to those subpoenas.
1: But let me ask you a question. That's the tricky part for me. Why are they allowed to avoid that now? Don't y'all have a case saying, no, we want to go forward? So explain the difference between what they hope happened and what's really going to happen.
5: Right. So that's a good point. When the subpoena, when they dismiss the case, now remember, the Attorney General has no control over anybody dismissing the case. In other words, we can't stop them from dismissing the case, and no smart defendant would, right? You don't want to stop somebody from dismissing a case, but that does automatically stop those subpoenas from getting issued because there's nothing to issue a subpoena for anymore. There's no pending case, no hearing, no trial coming up, nothing. So essentially, they've stopped those subpoenas in their tracks for that criminal matter. And what you saw, at least for those of us here in New Orleans, what we saw immediately was they said, dismiss the case. Now, the city council, the mayor, and the DA all issued public letters the day before the dismissal begging the prosecutor to dismiss the case. Okay, that never happens. I've never seen that happen. I've been a career prosecutor in the city for a long time. Nothing like this has ever happened. So they issue public letters saying, please, please dismiss the case. And she does. What they immediately did after that was say, okay, let's all come together now.
1: Oh,
5: essentially, let's, water under the bridge, forget about it, let's just let these subpoenas die. That will not happen. And I think the Attorney General has been very clear. I think that the governor was very clear about that. They have called for an investigation that will involve state and federal partners coming together here. And you know, the way we've described it is they're going to pick up where we left off because it's not just egregious what happened to the Attorney General. It is, I mean, that in and of itself is very, very disturbing. But it's also important for the public to know what happened here. Has this happened before? What procedures are, what procedures are they using there when they're getting grand jury indictments? You know, there are a lot of questions that are left unanswered. The district attorney was recused from the matter because he was one of the victims. The indictment lists him as a victim. Mm-hmm. We assume somebody went and testified before the grand jury, whether it was all of them, the DA, the counsel, the mayor, some of them. We're not sure yet, but that's important. That will be important. The DA recused from the case. We have reason to believe that during that recusal, he was, his office was actively participating with the indictment process here. And you have to think about that in just regular people terms. That would be like, let's say I'm the victim of an armed robber, that I get to go in and have control over the grand jurors that indict my own perpetrator. Oh my God. Other words, he was in the office with the grand jurors who were going to be indicting his perpetrator. You know, that's big issue.
1: Hold your thought, Law, because I do have to take this break. We'll come back. We have about 8 or 9 minutes. Law Rodrigue, attorney for Liz Murrow, kind of explain where we are, where we're coming from, and maybe where we're headed. I do have one Ms. Landrew question for her. She'll take it. Anyway, we take a break. We'll be right back.
5: Okay.

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1: Hi, y'all. Welcome back. Moon Griffon Show. Matthew James Tax Pro Hotline. 844-766-6607 is the number. If you'd like to be part of the program, Laura Rodrigue, my special guest, attorney for Liz Merle. Make you just a couple more questions because I do want you to touch upon something the last few minutes. So where are we now? I mentioned the things that y'all asked for in the case. All the contact information of certain people, emails, text messages, phone, whatever. So do you still pursue that? So what is the goal of Liz now, and do you still pursue everything you wanted to pursue? You got to pursue it differently than you did before the case was dropped.
5: Yeah, I definitely think that it will be pursued. I don't think that you can just drop this. There's a duty to follow up and find out what was going on. There's a duty to the whole criminal justice system. You can't just let somebody manipulate a grand jury and indict somebody and then say, oh, it's water under the bridge because we dismissed it. That's very, you know, look, any prosecutor throughout the state and every other prosecutor in the state.
1: Laura, I'm only going to cut you for one reason. It's worse than that because they said they were intimidated only to come back and say we were never intimidated.
5: Exactly.
1: And then they say, well, they couldn't really go through the process, so it's really not a bad thing. And so they actually came out and said crazy stuff after.
5: Right. So in other words, you have to ask, these are the elected officials of the city. And so you have to ask yourself, if they testified before the grand jury, which time were they telling the truth? When they were under oath in front of the grand jury, when they said they were intimidated, or to the public in the letters when they said they weren't? You know, that's a big question. Or did you lie to the grand jurors, or are you lying to the public? And did you use the grand jury?

0: for political gains? Those are questions you can't leave unanswered. There's a duty here to follow up. It will be followed up. I expect state and federal agents to partner up here and to finish out that work with those subpoenas. I mean, the public has to know, they have to get to the bottom of this, because it can't happen again. And it could at this point, you know. So there have to be consequences for actions like this. This is not how you use a grand jury. It's not how the criminal justice system should be set up. And the fact that they wanted her booked, they fought to have her booked into prison and held on a $400,000 bond, you know, until the subpoenas went out, that's very disturbing, that they think that that's how the criminal justice system could be manipulated. And if the shoe was on the other foot, and if we had prosecuted these leaders in New Orleans and then walked in days later and said, oops, sorry, and dismissed the case, believe me, they would have shown us no mercy in this case. So, you know, there is a dignity to the process that has to be honored. This is not going to go away. There's going to be follow-up here.
1: By the way, we had Liz on yesterday, and I almost begged her to stay with the program, because I think it's, and you touched upon it a few seconds ago, that even though it's Liz in the middle of it, and I can't tell her how to spend her money, and I'm not going to do that, but it's about way more than Liz. But you always got to have some brave soul with the guts to fight. You always got to have one. When you have one like that, people will rally behind Liz. This is not against the people in New Orleans. This is all about New Orleans government and the way they've been run since Mitch Landrieu and before. It's nothing's been run any differently.
0: And look, the people in New Orleans realize that, too. Nobody has done more for New Orleans than this administration, and they know it. They see it. In fact, you know, what they're not going to report on is you had citizens coming out a couple weeks ago posting videos begging Landry to come and help. Now, that never happens, okay? There's been businesses going under in the French Quarter. They're begging for Landry to step in. This is somebody you would never expect them to reach out for help. They know they do not have leadership here. So they are appreciative of the state leadership that's coming in. They understand that this is a massive failure of leadership in the city and that they're desperate for help now.
1: Yeah. Last thing with you. So the legendary Mitch Landrieu, the next president of the United States, wrote an op-ed piece, The Devil's Advocate, and it's all about, but I'm getting in all the details. You can go back and read it later. But it's all about New Orleans and the economic engine and how much money they create, business they create, and how much, and I think that's fine. That's great. Then why are you having budget problems? Why are you having spending problems? He's mad at the state because they're cutting projects off. Bill Edwards, or legendary Bill Edwards, cut project after project after project. I never heard Mitch say one word when he wasn't in New Orleans. And so, so what I'm saying is he comes out and brags about how great of an economic engine they are. What we're talking about is what the government's doing or what they're not doing. And the bottom line is, if they had so much money pouring in, we got so much tax dollars going, why is there a budget problem? Why are they at the bond commission begging for more money if they got all this money coming in, Laura?
0: Look, that is, it's a joke that they claim that. They use data recently. They've said, oh, look how much in taxes we provide to the state. They're combining Jefferson Parish to say Greater New Orleans and all of that. Nobody believes that New Orleans is generating enough income to be self-sufficient, because they're begging for hundreds of millions of dollars from the state. Look, they're trying to, every headline here is they're increasing parking fines, increasing Mardi Gras fines. Now, I mean, they will literally fine us to walk
1: Laura,
0: the street here to get money.
1: But Laura, Mitch is bragging about it. Then he throws the state under the bus of all the bad numbers that we in when he compared to the Jeff. Jeff's been a governor for 2.5 years. Mitch Landrieu was a legislator for 16, a mayor for 8, and a lieutenant governor for 6. Would you tell me what he's best known besides taking down statues? I can't think of one thing the man
0: Let me tell you.
1: Go ahead.
0: I can tell you this. For those of us in New Orleans, just seeing him makes people's blood boil just when he shows his face around here. He is, and I've said this before on your show, the worst mayor of our generation. He set into motion a series, and people are thinking, wait, didn't y'all just indict LaToya? Yes, we did, and my statement stands. He set into motion a series of events that would have been impossible for LaToya Cantrell to undo. He destroyed the city, both the police department. He destroyed the police department, put them under a consent decree, made it impossible to recruit. Now we're stuck with no officers having to pay overtime for the few we do. That's a massive budget issue all because of him. He spent something like 1% of the billions in federal funds New Orleans got. He never got around to spending anything. You know, it was really that man, though, how he avoided federal prison is a really a shame that wasn't investigated more thoroughly. Like I said, he was by far the worst mayor the city has ever had. He has made it impossible for us to dig ourselves out of the financial and the crime. Remember, he set it into motion. We became the murder capital after his tenure. That's what happened.
1: Yeah.
0: Correct.
1: But you know, let me tell you something. For him to come out in a letter to the editor and make it sound like how great it is and all the money we got coming in, Mitch Landrieu was devastating to the city of New Orleans. Yeah, he's the one. I just want to, Laura, if you didn't read the article, go read it. Because you will fall out laughing through the whole article.
0: It's Mitch, I can't drink this early in the morning, and that article may force me to drink, you know? So I might have to wait till later, but I'll get to it.
1: I'll be honest with you. Tim Metcalf is supposed to come at 10:20. He always brings food. And he has a wine place. It's a really good wine place. I think it's Marcel's. And I might have him bring alcohol today to reading the Mitch story instead of bringing food.
0: You might need it. You're going to need it to calm your nerves.
1: I'm telling you, you read what Landrieu said, and I thought, oh, Laura would love this when I ask her the Mitch Landrieu question. I figured you would love it.
0: Oh, I cannot. You know, that man has devastated this city, and I'll never forgive him for it.
1: But he might be the next president of the United States, so look at the bright side. He's going to do to the United States what he did to New Orleans. Wouldn't that be good?
0: Yeah, well, look, when you talk like this, I'm going to have to switch to hard liquor. You know, this is getting worse and worse.
1: You might have to take the rest of the day off just to drink. All right, Laura. God bless. Have a great weekend. You're always great. Thank you.
0: Thanks, you too. All right, bye-bye.
1: Let's get out of here.
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6: From ABC News, I'm Sherry Preston. After 13 straight nights of strikes on Iran, the U.S. military may soon be ordered to dramatically increase its attacks. President Trump telling ABC News he's close to making a decision on a dramatic escalation of the conflict. Here's ABC's Mary Bruce.
7: Sources tell ABC News one option under consideration is a return to the kind of full-scale strikes seen in the opening days of the war. The conflict is already expanding, with Iranian-backed Houthi rebels attacking two Saudi oil tankers in the Red Sea, choking another key waterway.
6: ABC's Matt Rivers and Amman Jordan with more on that.
8: We've been talking about the Strait of Hormuz for months, but less so about a strait called Bab el-Mandeb, just off the coast of Yemen in the Red Sea. 10-12% of all global shipping goes through that strait each year, and now a lot of Saudi oil does as well. The fear now is what happens if the Houthis and Iran jointly decide to close Bab el-Mandeb altogether, causing oil prices to skyrocket.
6: Oil trading at $97 a barrel this morning. Gas prices up to a nationwide average of $4.09 a gallon. More than 80 countries slapped with new tariffs after the old ones expired, thanks to the Supreme Court ruling.
9: Not as high of a rate as we saw at the beginning of this kind of blanket tariffs that were imposed, but still a higher rate that is something that a lot of companies are going to be struggling with figuring out exactly what this looks like. 99% of the products imported estimated to be affected by these new tariffs.
6: ABC's Elizabeth Schulze. The teenager accused of killing two teachers and two students at Appalachee High School in Georgia 2 years ago has pleaded guilty to all 55 charges he was facing. His minimum sentence will be life in prison, but a judge will decide if he's eligible for parole. Sources tell ABC News that Sean Diddy Combs has been in a fight at the prison in Fort Dix, where he's serving a 50-month sentence for transporting prostitutes. After the fight, Diddy was sent to solitary confinement. It's not clear if he'll be kept there or it's temporary. This is ABC News.
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15: 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So, man, and I appreciate Laura. She is something about fearless people. And she's fearless. And the people that don't like a Lord, she's nuts. There's nothing to do with that. She's a sharp, sharp lady. And this thing with Liz Merle, Liz is the same way. Liz is tough. It's just amazing just taking women to come forward to try to fight the system more than the men. I'll take it personal, men, but it's taking these women fighters. Looks like we need more women fighters. Men's the one cut the deals in the background. I just hope Liz, I'll tell Liz how to spend her money. I don't know how all that works. Liz ought to get money back. So I don't know if they fight it on the civil side. And I don't know how all that's going to break down, but I want to know what went on. They do too. And Liz is right. It's going to help a lot of people if we can find out what went wrong, because she said it on this program, and Liz has been around grand juries. Grand juries are scary. It's scary how a grand jury can go indict somebody else and let the worst person go, depending on who you know. I mean, that's a scary process. I'm not saying the process is all bad. I'm just saying that is a scary part of the process. Kind of like AI. There's a lot of good with AI. There's some stuff that concerns me, and I'm always be concerned with it. But Laura was right, so I'm glad I got Laura. We have talked about New Orleans. She's done a really good job of keeping us up to date. Man, why are you concentrating on New Orleans? According to Ms. Landry, they're the greatest thing since sliced bread. I don't think Landry meant anything by what he said for the whole city. He's been down there working to do some stuff. Look, whether you like Jeff or not, that's a fact. He's been doing that. And so is Liz. And they're fighting the system. These systems inside our state and all these states are the problem with what's going on in this country right now. They want to do what they want to do. They want to do what they want to do. Okay, they want to act the way they want to act. They want nobody to get in the way of what they're doing at all. And then when they get busted, they don't want to be in trouble for nothing. What they did was criminal, is what they did. And I for one, with Liz and Laura, LL connection, they may have messed with the wrong people. Good thing they messed with women and not men, because the men probably would have gave in already. But the deal with Mitch Landrieu coming out and writing this letter and the devil's advocate, and John George can do whatever he wants to. I mean, he can write letters, but that's almost, Mitch Landrieu's letter is laughable. We ought to start calling him Laughable Landrieu, because he is funny. Next president of the United States. The dude wants to be president of the United States. I'm not making this up. He thinks he's presidential material. By the way, he was in the Biden administration. He was the guy that was supposed to give away all the money. Remember, he was the money czar or whatever the heck he was. He was some kind of czar under the Biden administration. And I forget exactly what he was, but he was a czar. And he was supposed to give out all these hundreds of billions of trillions of dollars. I wonder if he didn't give enough to New Orleans, because New Orleans is still crying about they can't balance their budget. But they're the economic engine. I mean, they ought to be able to balance their budget with no problem. But, I mean, you heard us say, ran him in bankruptcy. Crime went up. He got rid of every statue he could possibly get rid of. Okay? He was making sure that certain people would vote for him, because he was the guy that got rid of statues. Whether they were good statues or not, he got rid of them. And he showed his power. What he did, you know what? Let me tell y'all something. Those statues stood there forever. Why do you think Mitch Landrieu got rid of the statues? You think Mitch Landrieu got rid of those statues because of racism? No, you'd be wrong. Mitch Landrieu got rid of those statues so So the black community would look at him as a leader of the blacks. That's what he did that for. He didn't do it for blacks. He didn't do it for minorities. Mitch Landrieu did that for Mitch Landrieu. Look, I've watched a lot of selfish politicians in my life. And there's nobody more selfish than Mitch Landrieu. He's just a selfish politician. And you got to realize, you got to see it for what it is. That's who he is. That's who Mitch Landrieu is. Very selfish politician. So he wasn't doing those statues. He was trying to get brownie points for when he ran one day. You can go all over the country and say, look what Mitch Landrieu did. He got rid of this and he got rid of that. He didn't do that because he wanted to, because they would have done that a long time ago. He did that because he figured it would benefit himself. And he didn't figure it was going to benefit himself in the city because he was done. He wanted something he could throw out there that the media would run with, the national media run with, which would help him with votes. That was buying votes is what that was all about. Mitch Landrieu was buying votes. That's all he was doing. That's why he did his statues. And anybody want to argue with that, I'd be glad to argue. Why do you think he did it then? It's always been there. It always was the run. He did it because he thought he could buy him some votes. Now, I wanted to bring this up. Student loans. Folks, the student loan program was another Barack Obama disaster. The budget was a Barack Obama disaster. The health care was an Obama disaster. And the student loan may end up being as bad as all of them. Wave of student loan borrowers have been in default since the pandemic era protections lapsed. They were loving that Biden was forgiving people for loans. Default on student loans have surged across the United States, reaching record levels as borrowers struggle to keep up with payments. The numbers have spiked since payments came due again following a lengthy pause intended to provide relief during the COVID-19 pandemic. Today, 9.5 million people and one in five federal student loan borrowers are in default, meaning they are more than 9 months behind on their payment. So we should have never, let me tell you a couple of things that happened. First of all, the federal government should have never been the ones lending the money for student loans. And watch this, Lane. They lent the money for student loans. You know what the universities did? The universities jacked the price up on the universities because they knew they could do it because the federal government was going to pay for these loans and these kids are going to get more money than they can pay back, and then they're getting jobs that can't pay back their student loans. You know, my former producer, him and his wife had some student loans, and I got to give him credit. He and his wife decided to get rid of the student loans on their own. They never waited. They did it themselves. I was proud of them. They said, you know what, we're going to tackle this student loan, and they did it. But these student loans are the next big wave, and trillions of dollars of default, and these people don't want to pay them back. And this is, once again, federal government don't have money just to give away money. But they act like we do. That's why we're $40 trillion. This is the Barack Obama again. Barack Obama on health care, Barack Obama on budget. The deficit grew bigger under his watch than ever at the time. George Washington and George Bush, Barack doubled it more than both of those. He also came out with the legendary Obamacare, which has been a disaster. It's why the cost of health care is skyrocketing. Obamacare and the student loans, these people ain't going to pay it back. Matter of fact, there are many people, when they were borrowing this money for student loans, they were always told, borrow whatever you want to. Okay? They're gonna just write them off. We're talking trillions of dollars now. They were told that. So if you're a young kid going, well, you know what? I don't want to really go to work right now. I'm going to go get that fifth degree. They had a lot of people doing that. They would jack. These people going to get, they would graduate and then go get another degree because they knew the federal government would pay for it. And they were being told, and even professors and said, man, don't worry about that. They're going to just write all that off. Don't even worry about those loans. And so you got people 9 months late and years late, and it's more and more defaulting the whole time. And all this thing around COVID made it worse. They're not paying their bills. So they literally borrowed more money, way more money than they had to pay back. But you know what? People like free money. I mean, money bags sit right there in that chair and said, that's the way we always do it. And what I like about it is, my favorite quote is, well, we don't take it, somebody else will. Okay? So, and as the federal government broke, just broke. And yet everybody's still getting at the trough. Give me mine, give me mine, give me mine. These college students are young people. You tell them they're going to get free money and they ain't got to pay it back. No, but Tim, I got news for you. They ain't going to pay it back because there's debt. There's debt to be paid back. When a student loan is not being paid back, that money doesn't go away. That money's just shifted over here on the big pile of debt we have for Tim Metcalf and your children and your grandchildren and my children and my grandchildren and their children to pay it. You don't just I know people think this, and Lane's a young guy, but he's pretty short. Okay. Young people really think this. Well, they just write it off. It doesn't matter. No, that's why your pizza's going to be high. That's why your car's high. That's why inflation go up, because nobody cares about it. Can we put it off for years to come? And it doesn't work that way. But young people aren't being told that. Young people are being told socialism and Marxism is a better way than capitalism. It's coming out of universities. You know, they're being told the planet's burning up. Planet ain't burning up. Just as hot as it was, then we the same age. Ain't no hotter now than it was when I was a kid. I'll tell you that right now. It's no hotter now. We got more air conditioning. We ain't got as many rocks or grass to drive on. We drive it on concrete. It's no hotter. Anyway, let's take a break. Mr. Metcalf, that's why I'm throwing his name out there already. Tim said, please don't put me in. I paid mine back. We're going to take a break and come back and see what Tim's going to shove down our throat. We'll be right back.

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0: 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Hi, hello, welcome back, Moon Griffon Show. All right, so Friday, we always have a good time. We get to eat a little bit. Tim Metcalf, my good friend's in here, and he is, you know him by Prejean's, and you know him by our good friends at Dino's Pizza, which is way more than just pizza. And what's up?
10: Hey, it's Friday, man. I'm here. 2 Fridays in a row, we're doing something special, huh?
0: Yeah, and that's going to end next week.
10: It's going to end next week. Absolutely.
0: By the way, don't look at me.
10: I'm not good. You should understand. It's a fishing trip.
0: If it's a fishing trip, you can miss many days. I never argue with a man
10: There you go.
0: So, what you got today?
10: I brought our garlic knots from Dino's. And those things,
0: you already know.
10: They should be.
0: You can take that, and let's say you want to order a chicken or something on the side, popcorn shrimp. You can put them on them garlic knots.
10: Oh, yeah.
0: And it's going to town, baby.
10: You make a little sandwich out of that?
0: Oh, ain't no doubt.
10: Yeah, they're deadly. But I put them in the truck just because that smell. My truck smells like garlic butter right now, and I love me some garlic butter. So, and I brought them half a muffalata. Our muffaladas, I'm putting it in the conversation. One of the best in town, man.
0: One of the best. You know, when you go over there, if you want to have two people can eat a whole.
10: Oh, absolutely.
0: Or three if you don't eat that much.
10: If you eat a whole, you're a man.
0: I always get a half.
10: Yeah, 100%.
0: I cannot handle it.
10: You do not get a whole.
0: I wish I could.
10: Sometimes I can only eat a quarter of it. You know, it's a big sandwich.
0: But it's good. It's good.
10: And our olive relish, like a lot of people use a lot of cauliflower and carrots and cheaper vegetables because olives are not cheap. Our olive relish has 80% olives in it.
0: So it's
10: a real olive relish, you know. Yeah, yeah. So we tried not to cut corners. And then I brought the shrimp samurai. And you asked if it was new. That's how long it's been since I brought it here. Shame on me.
0: No. What I did was when I texted him, what you bringing today, he said a fried shrimp pizza.
10: Yeah.
0: Okay, I knew about the samurai. That thing is deadly. That's as good a pizza as you can make. But I didn't think about a samurai.
10: Yeah, put fried shrimp on
0: it. I said fried shrimp pizza. I'm thinking, well, Tim must have got a new fried shrimp pizza.
10: No.
0: But you said samurai.
10: It's the same one.
0: Exactly.
10: I didn't know if you remember what the samurai was. So, yeah. But it's, you know, fried shrimp on a pizza. Who does that? Dino, pizza like no other, man.
0: I know it's surprised you, but I was in there yesterday, and I had one of your stores. The special was pizza for one, for under $10. Tea, much as I want to drink, I got a Caesar salad. I bought the Marilla Bowl, which is the crab pizza, is good. You're using that good fresh crab meat. You talk about a good pizza. Some people, they don't like seafood on a pizza. Get something else, but if you like it, you ought to try this.
10: No, the Marie Laveau's top three seller. And again, that crab meat's coming in from the Gulf of America, peeled in Doosan, Louisiana. So fresh right now. This is a great crab season. Last year was so-so. This year, that fat, white, juicy crab, it's an excellent crab season.
0: I bought, I'm not going to give him free pub, but I probably ought to. The place I came across a few years ago, I've been buying all my fresh live crab from him. So a few weeks ago, I bought. Mm-hmm. I don't remember if it was two or three dozen. And the meat was so big and thick.
10: That's what I'm saying.
0: Oh,
10: yeah.
0: And when you open that meat, that white meat, everybody went, so, oh, my God.
10: Yeah, so you can only eat a couple of crabs because they're so full.
0: Yeah, my mom can peel a crab, and there ain't a piece of meat on a shell. And she's 90 years old.
10: Yeah, well,
0: and I brought her about six of them. And she called and thanked me 19 times. I don't think she knows she called me that many times. But she said, they're so full. Even one that's not really big, you just keep digging crab meat out of them.
10: You know, you can tell because last year we would get about 30% compared to 70% lump to white out of a crab. This year we're getting 50-50. The lump is 50%. It's palatable. It's a huge number. And now I'm having to. At Prejean's, we're getting more lump crab meat because I buy the whole crab from her. She breaks it down and peels it for me. So now I've got to come up with new ideas for lump crab meat, and we're about to make that happen.
0: I don't think that's going to be hard.
10: No. But we're going to put lump crab meat on top of a crab cake. We're going to elevate it. I tried one Wednesday afternoon.
0: You know, I'm a nice guy.
10: It was a spur of the moment deal. So I ate the whole thing. And I got home, and I usually do the cooking, and my wife goes, what's for dinner? I'm like, I've already had.
0: You better get some cereal.
10: I got some leftovers. I heated it up for us. But, yeah, it was that good. I devoured it. You don't get enough love on our crab cakes at Prejean. They are 80% lump crab meat. It's a real crab cake. It's not a cake crab.
0: People go by Prejean. They need to ask for it.
10: Yeah, we put it on a slice of eggplant. We fry that.
0: Actually, I had my mom and my sister was from Atlanta, and this was about, I'm going to say, a month or so ago. I called Ken. We got in, and one of the appetizers we had was the crab cake.
10: Yeah.
0: And that thing was delicious. They loved it.
10: Yeah.
0: It wasn't, but you better get your piece. When you hit the griffon table, you better eat quick.
10: I can relate.
0: Yeah. So anything else going on, Tim?
10: We got the Exit 4 Burger and Karen Crow. We got Sticky Skins and Broussard at The Prejeans were doing some different specials.
0: Still got your sticky
10: ribs. We got the ribs at Dino's. Yeah. We got brisket nachos at both Prejeans. We got so much going on. It's you could go every day. By the time you've eaten your way through the menu, I'm gonna change it up.
0: I tell people all the time, both of those, if you're looking for wide variety, something light, something heavy, something good, go to Prejeans at Dino's. And by the way, folks, it's lunchtime. It's time to go. Go enjoy yourself as you get close to the lunch. You got a table. You need 12 at a table. Call them. See if they
10: can. Yeah, Friday, we got I think Jew's stuffing some turkey wings for a Soul Food Friday out in Karen Crow.
0: You got a seafood platter over here. Fried crawfish and fried fish.
10: Yeah.
0: I hope Maddie didn't hear that. All right.
10: I can save her a plate if she needs.
0: Dino's Pizza, Prejeans.com. Yes, the Metcalf family, they love serving people. If you're in this area, you ought to stop by. All right, we'll take a break. Be back.

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2: Louisiana Radio Network, I'm Jeff Palermo. Democrat Jamie Davis says his U.S. Senate campaign raised $1.6 million during the latest fundraising quarter from donors in all 50 states. LSU political science professor Robert Hogan says raising money outside Louisiana can help demonstrate broader support.
3: He's touting the fact that he has raised it from across the 50 states. Usually candidates talk about the fact that they raise it within their home state.
2: Davis reports $480,000 in cash on hand. Republican Congresswoman Julia Letlow, his opponent in the Senate race, has $1.4 million in cash on hand. New Orleans hosts its first ever X Games this weekend. Massive skateboard courses, BMX ramps, and Moto X dirt jumps have been built inside the Superdome for nearly 100 athletes competing in the action sports showcase.
4: X Games have happened in other cities, but not this X Games championship of the league and teams from around the world competing against each other.
2: Greater New Orleans Sports Foundation President Jay Cicero, LRN.
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0: 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All right, buddy. All right, how y'all all? Welcome back. It is the Moon Griffon Show. Great to have you with us. 844-766-6607. It is a Matthew James Tax Pro Hotline. I do want to tell you about my good friends at FMOL Health. There's some good hospitals and all of it, but these people are the best. I mean, if you have a chance, and look, I got experience with FMOL Health. I've had experience do some knee surgeries. I got it, not me, but in my family. And then I got experience with my daughter. And I've seen the nurses, the doctors, the administrators, and everybody in between. And I got to tell y'all, my heart goes out for FMOL Health. We went through horrendous seizures and horrendous being on a vent. And that ain't all they done. I mean, I was born a lady at Lake in Baton Rouge. We went through so much. And the one thing about going through with these hospitals is, you know, not only are they great doctors and nurses and everybody in between, what I like about going in a hospital is when people will communicate with you. And FMOL Health communicates with people. And I know why they serve over 2 million people a year. They got volunteers and people that work there, a lot of employees that know what they're doing, but they make sure their customers, which is the people that are in the hospital taking care of, and while they're taking care of my beautiful daughter, they were taking care of us too. They were making sure they answered any questions. Nobody ran out of there and said, hey, I gotta go. Never like that, no matter if it was a neurologist, no matter what doctor it was, nurse, they would say, yes, what can I do? And they would always go, hey, you got any other questions? They were like, we were the only patient in the hospital. And we weren't. There were a lot of patients in the hospital. If you get a chance, I don't care if you're in Baton Rouge, Lafayette, Mississippi Gulf Coast, or in Monroe with St. Francis, Lady of the Lord's, Lady of the Lake, and that's where you got to send your kids or your family member, you're going to be in great hands. I'm telling you. From somebody who's been there for multiple times. And when you deal with people like that, that take care of you, that's what I remember. You know, through all the tears and fights and prayers, which were awesome. You remember the people that stood there and said, hey, here's what's happening. Here's what we need to do. And they just, it's got a special place in our heart. They will always be there. FMOL Health. Trust me. Just trust me. I don't believe nothing you say. It's fine. Trust me on this one. Okay. 844-766-6607 is the number if you'd like to be part of the program. All right, two polls showing bad news for Republicans. And I'll be honest with you folks. If the American people want to run back to the progressive Democrats to be in charge, Joe Biden was a great example, and Barack Obama, what they're going to do to the country, not for them. I can't tell people how to vote. People have to vote and make up their minds on their own. I always say a poll in July for an election that's going to happen in November, or start voting in October for a lot of people. It doesn't bother me. What bothers me is when people read the poll and buy into it and go, well, we're going to lose, because polls also can make it where you don't go vote. Republicans get bad news. Republicans have been dealt too. Blows a new polling, Emerson, Fox News, showing Democrats with a large lead on a generic ballot. 8 points on one, and a Fox News poll has 11 points. Fox News has 8 points. Emerson College poll has Democrats up 8 points. And they got to remember, this is a national poll, and what they're looking at is overall. So it means nothing. You know what bothers me? It's not this writing a poll. If the Republicans do a poor job of showing who the Democrats really are, killing babies, letting the borders open, the debt that ran up. Oh, see, they can't argue with the debt because Republicans have run up a lot of debt, too. But you can show illegals and the fentanyl and killing babies. I mean, you go on and on with so many issues out there that ought to make people show Mondotti. Show what the new Democratic Party's going. This is all where they headed at in California and all that stuff. People are running out of California. They don't care about your business. They care about Marxism. They care about owning you. I was reading, I got a deal in here today where they were talking about progressives wanted to tax billionaires first. And that's true. They always tell everybody, rally everybody against billionaires. Soon as they find out billionaires don't have enough money, all the people they rallied, it's going to get down to them and the people that are doing all the fussing and complaining in the streets who end up paying the taxes. They're going to turn on them too. That's every Marxist, communist, socialist society that ever happened. The people that help get these people in power, they're going to turn on them too. I said this 20 years ago, 10 years ago. They will turn on their own people before it's over. I'll give you an example. It's a great example. Remember the election of Mary Landrieu when she, quote, beat Woody Jenkins. You talk about election fraud. But what the Democrats did and what Landrieu did, that about us, Mitch Landrieu's sister, what they did was when they cheat the way they cheated, they use thugs. They use people with police records. They use people who don't give a damn. They want the money and they don't care. They find people with police records, people that are bad players. That's how they cheat. You knew that, Lane? You know why they use bad people? You know why they use people without in trouble? Because when you go up in a court of law, when you go to the court, okay, and now it's time and you, Lane, let's say you were a thug and you're not, but let's say you were. Say you're just a thug. You didn't been to jail for forgery. You didn't been to jail for stealing. You didn't been to jail for robbing. You didn't been to jail for beating people up. You've been to jail for drugs. You see what I'm saying? You get what I mean by not really good people? Okay? So Landrieu and the Democrats, and they still do this, they use people that have bad police records. So I remember when Woody and him came along, every witness that was telling them everything that went on in a court of law, when they get up on that stand, What do you think Landrieu and the Democrat Party would do and their lawyers would do? They're not worried about the case. They're not worried about what you're going to say about the Democrats and Landrieu. They're going to show the jury that you're a thug. They're going to show that if you turn on them, you follow this? They're going to get up there and discredit your witnesses. Well, you believe in Mr. Lane, you got, I see we had 29 forgeries you got convicted for. In other words, you lied. But now you're telling the truth. We're supposed to believe you're telling the truth. Mr. Lane, I see where you got hit and run. Mr. Lane, I see where you stole money from three businesses. I'd say, see what I'm saying? All of a sudden, it ain't about what you know to be the truth. All of a sudden, all they got to do is, in the jury's mind, look at you and go, I ain't believing nothing that cat say. That's why they use bad people. This is what they do. So what you don't want to do, don't get beat in the election in July. If the Republicans, the people that vote conservative and vote Republicans, don't go to the polls, that's when we pay the price. I'm tired of voting. You might be tired of voting. But if you see what's coming down the pipe with these liberal leftist so-called Democrats, it makes the Republicans look good. I know it's a shame. You got to vote for somebody that you know probably ain't going to do what's right, but these people are crazy. So when I look at these polls are put out there to suppress the Republican vote. And if people all over these states would just could understand just a little bit about what's at stake, they'd go vote and we'd win. The problem is, I know people, I ain't voting again, okay? You're not going to believe what's coming. And I guess nobody's going to believe that our country can fall till we're on our knees. It's not doom and gloom. That's a fact. just the debt. By the way, one article I read, America is running out of ways to escape its debt crisis. We're running out of way. I've been telling y'all that for 5 and 10 years. You can't keep doing what we've been doing. It's going to come back to haunt you. Got a good buddy of mine, really smart, that says, you know, we keep saying that, but it ain't happened yet. The problem is, if and when it happens, then it's too late. Anyway, don't wait, read the polls. You got to go vote. I know there's people out there mad at Julia Letlow. I'm going to vote for Julia Letlow for the United States Senate. If you won't get mad at me, you get mad at me. If you think I'm going to let a Democrat walk in this thing, I'm not. All right. We got to take a break. You're listening to the Moon Griffon Show, 844-766-6607. That's the James Tax Pro Hotline. You can email me, moon@moongriffon.com.

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3: 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Great to have you with us. 844-766-6607 is the number. Some Matthew James. Tax Pro Hotline. Okay, you know what? I got the wrong deal right here. I cannot believe. Can I blame you for something you didn't do? Can I be like everybody else and blame you for something you didn't do? Would you let me do that? Okay, you know, okay, well, good. I don't think you should let me do that. I think if you do that, I think you're messing up bad. That's just my opinion. Okay, so apparently I'm not going to find something I really needed, but that's okay. We will survive through the process. One of the things that we've had, and I've had Rusty on a bunch, America running out of ways to escape the debt crisis. They're starting to print this more and more now. I'm starting to read about it and see it all the time. And it don't look like anybody's really worried about that for the country. And, yeah, we'll see if I'm wrong, folks. I'll let y'all laugh at me all the way to kingdom come. Let's see. Somebody says, "Hey Moon, I am at a loss. I keep hearing you say it's no hotter than it's been in years before, but I'm 66. Okay, well I'm 65." And I never heard that a fire department had to go wet the metal grating on the bridge on Highway 14 in Abbeville for what it would be able to open or close a few days ago. Okay? What does that have to do with anything? What does that got to do with anything? So they went, maybe they learned that wetting the metal grating, and they just learned this year, that said, hey, when it really gets hot, go wet the metal grating. It doesn't mean that it's hotter than it was ever before. It just means they may have figured something out. I'm not saying right or wrong. I just don't feel like, I'm just telling you from my body and what I've seen through the years that I don't find it any hotter now than it was 10 years ago, 15 years ago, or 20 years ago. You know, I did something the other day. Go look at, just do this the way I did it. Okay? Just go make up a number. Heat wave of 1956. Okay? Just go push it up. Every year, you can go read about a heat wave. Every year. I just pulled up the heat wave of 1956. I don't know if it was cold or hot back then. I was not even born.

0: The heat wave of 56, historically notable for setting India's longest-standing national maximum temperature record, which stood for 6 decades until 2016. 6 decades. Okay. If you would like, you can provide details how the record was eventually broken in 2016. Yeah, so you say, well, sea moon, see, it's hotter. No, no, no. It doesn't mean it's hotter now. 1956 began with an unusually warm and humid day in April. But how could it be in 1956 that it was that hot? Why, if we had global warming all these years, all the 70s, 80s, and 90s when they was telling us about this, how come we can go back to 1956 to find really, really, really hot weather and there was no global warming? Nobody talked about it back then. Nobody thought about it back then. So then I put heat wave. Let me just make up another date. 1967. What you laughing at, Lane? I'm saying, look. The heat wave of 67 most notably connects to the region. Seattle, 12-day August heat wave. Every year they got this, folks. Recorded the city's second longest consecutive hot spell lasting 12 days from August 9th to August the 20th in 1967. So I pulled up two, and I just made the dates up. I just made the years up in my mind. I never grabbed anything. I never went and said, well, let me go check it. I'll tell people this. Let's just put another heat wave. Let's grab a good one. Let's grab 19, I don't know. How about 36? Sound like a good number? Okay. The North American heat wave was so severe, heat every year. A severe weather disaster characterized a record-shattering and widespread drought. There was no fossil fuels leading the way. Death toll, 5,000 people died nationwide from heat stroke and dehydration. Folks, I just grabbed this. I grabbed it just picking out of thin air. It's every year you can grab. You know why? Summer brings on heat every year. Temperatures at Central Park in New York City, 106 degrees Fahrenheit. North Dakota reached a staggering 121. North Dakota! Triple-digit heat wave persisted for weeks across the Midwest and Great Plains. But there wasn't all this oil and gas. There wasn't all this concrete. The disaster occurred during the Great Depression, coincidentally, with devastating ecological conditions of the Dust Bowl. By the way, I knew the Dust Bowl was in the 30s. I was not trying to grab the Dust Bowl. Lane, I'm telling you, try this. Come back Monday. I give you a little report card. I know you're a young man. You're always doing something. Just go home and just grab dates out of your fanny. Just go grab dates and go back. Don't go forward because they've been lying about this stuff for a long time. So let's go heat wave. Let's see. Last one. Heat wave of, so Y2K. Oh my God. 2000 Southern United States heat wave was severe late summer weather event from early August to early September 2000 brought record shattering temperatures, widespread droughts, and $4 billion in damage. Wow. Another heat wave. It don't matter what year you grab. This is what I mean by foolishness at the highest level. Peak highs exceeded 110. San Antonio reached the all-time high, 111. Dallas peaked at 111. Houston hit 109. Austin and College Station, 112. Now, if you go back to 2000, it's more concrete now. Total economic loss, $4.8 billion. Did you just grab any date? This is almost silly for us to be talking about a damn heat wave all the time. It's always been around. You always had to protect yourself. You always had to drink water. You always had to stay out of it. You always had to stay in the shade. You always had, just think in Europe, Europe's got a big heat wave. Ain't got no air conditioning. I mean, that's stupidity. But this is what I'm supposed to read about every day. I mean, it's just silliness. Heat wave last one. One more real quick. Let's go to the 40s. How about that? 1945 sound good? I was not here. You were not here, Lane. Let's see. The results of the heat wave of 1945. most famously referred to the severe 45 heat wave in Southern California, inspired songwriters to write the classic holiday song, Let It Snow. Global climatology in 1945, also tied to World War II, warm anomaly, a recognized technical warm spike in the sea surface temperature data. I'm not making it this crap a year. You go see, folks, this has always, always, always, always been like this. So when a young person writes and said, I've never seen him put water on a grave, somebody might have made that up too and say, if you put water on this, it's going to be great. I don't know where they got that from. Anyway, there it is, folks. It just came to mind. See, I just need to go pull some dates. None of these dates, none of them I looked up. All of them came out of my liberty brain. All right, that's going to wrap up. Some of you folks leave us. Have a great week. Another hour to go. Voting in New Jersey. We got that and a lot more. Don't go nowhere.
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4: From ABC News, I'm Stephanie Officer. Colt Gray, the teen accused of killing two teachers and two students in the 2024 Appalachian High School shooting in Georgia, has pleaded guilty to all 55 charges in court this morning.
5: Mr. Gray, you understand all 55 charges?
6: Yes, sir.
5: And you understand that you'd be pleading guilty to the entire indictment? Is that right?
6: Yes, sir.
4: Gray now faces a minimum life sentence. A jury in March convicted Gray's father, Colin, on charges of second-degree murder and involuntary manslaughter after reportedly giving his son the rifle he later used in the massacre. Wisconsin residents want clear answers from authorities after a police-involved shooting earlier this week. ABC's Pierre Thomas.
7: A community mourning the death of Corey Ruiz, a black man fatally shot during a violent encounter with police. The vigil coming only hours after a bizarre moment when city leaders tried to provide an update to the community about Ruiz's death.
8: Because we don't want to hear anything you've been saying.
7: A man spewing anti-Semitic and anti-capitalism views suddenly emerges from the audience and literally takes the microphone from the Madison police chief.
4: The Wisconsin Department of Justice is leading the investigation. New questions today regarding the status of a deal that would see the U.S. working with Saudi Arabia to develop a civilian nuclear power program for the Saudis. ABC's Mary Bruce.
9: The president is now dramatically changing the terms with a new condition that could put the entire deal out of reach. Trump saying it is totally subject to Saudi Arabia joining the very respected and successful Abraham Accords. But that remains highly unlikely. It would require Saudi Arabia to normalize diplomatic relations with Israel, something they have refused to do unless Israel commits to a Palestinian state.
4: Sean Diddy Combs got into a fight and was sent to solitary confinement at FCI Fort Dix, where he's serving 50 months for transporting prostitutes. You're listening to ABC News.
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0: Hey, hello. Welcome back. It is the Moon Griffon Show. What an honor. Great day to be with you. Hour number three of the Moon Griffon Show. It's always a pleasure to be with you. All right. We are joined by someone who's been on the program before, chairman of Tea Party Patriot Action, leading election integrity, Jenny Beth Martin. Ms. Martin, how you doing?
1: I am great. It's so good to be with you.
0: Yes, ma'am. I enjoy talking to you, and you're very informative, and I'm glad you're here to inform us about more stuff going on in elections and how the left keep looking the other way. The courts don't seem to give us a break on this. Nobody seems to go to jail for what we're getting ready to talk about. I don't care where it's at, but and we're talking about the latest development in a scandal with 6,600 non-citizen voters were wrongly added to state voter roll in New Jersey.

0: Yes, there are. What we learned from the governor's office in New Jersey this past week is that there are 6,600 non-citizens registered to vote in the state of New Jersey. They claim it's from a software glitch. The software company disputes that it is a glitch in the software. And around 400 of those non-citizens voted in elections since 2023. They say that that didn't matter, didn't make a difference in the elections, yet there were races in the state of New Jersey, local elections that were decided by as few as 8 votes. So if any of those non-citizens were voting in an election that was that close, it could make a difference with the outcome. And it's exactly why we've been pushing for the Save America Act to require proof of citizenship when registering to vote, not trying to clean it up afterwards, which just is creating an absolute mess of our voter rolls.
1: But Ms. Moore, do you know the sad thing about this, that they can even end up on the voter roll? That's the part I want to focus on a little bit, because it's 6,600. Oh, well, they didn't vote. We don't know that. We don't really know how many voted. You mentioned a local election where a few votes win. Just to get on the list is what I think is fraudulent. That's total fraud.
0: Well, it is fraud. It's fraud if it is deliberate. If it isn't deliberate, there are legal definitions for the word fraud, and I'm not an attorney. I know enough to know that there is a legal definition for fraud. If you go to get your driver's license and you're a non-citizen and you are legally allowed to have a driver's license and the government registers you to vote automatically, whether you consent to it or not, then it isn't the non-citizen's fault that they got on the voter rolls. The fault then lies at the state level for allowing that to happen. Now, whether they did that deliberately to create fraudulent voter rolls or they just were too lazy to clean it up is to be questioned. But one thing we must understand, there is a Supreme Court ruling from 2013 that requires states to accept the National Voter Registration Act form. That form has a simple checkbox affirming citizenship. It does not require proof of citizenship. And because of that, because there's no one going back and affirming at the employee level, the state or local government issuing driver's licenses, that indeed this person presented proof that they are a citizen, that's part of how the non-citizens are getting on the voter rolls. And it's exactly what the Save America Act would. That is the loophole we're trying to close from the Save America Act.
1: But you know, I guess I come from a different school of thought here in Louisiana. I don't think in politics many things happen by an accident. Now, proving it is one thing, but I don't think none of this happens by accident, because they have such these state border roads. Matter of fact, I moved from the northern part of my state to the southern part. I was from here, went north, and it came back. And the way I registered to vote was at my driver's license. Because I said, well, yeah, but they made me fill out something. And I thought, you know, this is pure laziness for me to do this. This is crazy that I'm doing this. Because I think I should have had to go to the registrar's office to register to vote in person and prove who I was. No, I'm serious. I should have done that. That's exactly what I should have done. All these state voter rolls and to get more people to participate and vote means nothing to me. I don't care about people participating. I care about people that are informed participating. So all these state voter rolls, is this not the major problem? Because we don't know. There's 50 states doing it 50 different ways.
0: Yes, there are 50 states doing it 50 different ways. It is a major problem. You're exactly right. The thing that is consistent is the form and what is required from the National Voter Registration Act form, but how the state processes it, it's done differently in all states. And it does create problems. So let me tell you another problem that I learned about this week. If you go to the Election Division website in the state of Alaska, it says on their website, in black and white that they are issuing voter IDs to non-citizens, and they have directions that say, if you are a non-citizen, please call our office to remove you. Because we do, and it goes on to say something along the lines of, because we do automatic voter registration, non-citizens wind up getting registered.
1: It's just phenomenal.
0: It's the state doing that. It's just wrong. It should not be happening.
1: That's what I'm saying. That's why, now listen, there's a big problem in finding somebody guilty because everybody can plead ignorant. But in politics, it's not a lot of ignorance when it comes to this. This is set up to be designed for this, in my opinion. It's not something that you can walk away from it. This is something that's designed, and it needs to stop everywhere it's being tried.
0: Yes, it does. And I sound like a broken record right now, but that is part of what the Save America Act will correct. So it is going to correct it on the front end for new registrations. The other thing that is very important that it will do is it will go through and take the existing voter rolls, match it against the federal government's immigration database, and then flag any potential non-citizens and send them back to the state for further evaluation and to be removed from the voter rolls. In the states that are participating with that program, there are non-citizens registered. We learned this from President Trump's speech last week. But the total number overall is, I think it's between 10 to 20,000 among several different states participating in that program. And they're working to clean the voter rolls. That's why they bumped their names against it. They are actively trying to get that corrected. Then you have states, including California, that are not participating in it. And they listed four different states last week from what the president was talking about that amounted to over 250,000 non-citizens being registered. Over 250,000 non-citizens are registered, according to the federal government. So the Save America Act would require and force those states to comply, match their rolls against the immigration database, and then go back and clean up any verified non-citizens. And that's how it should be. We have to get this done. 250,000 people registered that we know of right now who are non-citizens can swing elections. It's in one is too many. 250,000 or more is completely unfair to every voting citizen in this country. Every citizen, whether you vote or not.
1: You know, if you don't have honest elections, let's be blunt, we're not going to have a country. You got to have honest elections. One of the things that I noticed with the Save America Act, or at least noticed what the blue states have done, the president has tried to use the DOJ to go after and be able to go, and they filed suit, to be able to just look at the voter rolls. Go in there and go through the voter rolls. And yet a lot of these blue states will not let that to happen. My question again is why? If they have nothing to hide, they're not doing anything wrong, why don't they just allow them to go look at it?
0: Yes. Well, I think that you're exactly right. If you have nothing to hide, why aren't you doing it? I think that the reason that they're not doing it is because they don't want to reveal what's actually in their rules. I think the reason they don't want to pass the Save America Act is because they want to still be able to cheat, and they don't want it to be more difficult to cheat in elections. Yeah. It is a huge, huge problem. Remember this, after the George W. Bush Al Gore election in 2020, which was very, very close, in the state of Florida, in every single county, the media, the national and local media, were allowed to go into every county and examine every single ballot and recount every ballot from the entire state. Yeah. They did that. There was complete transparency, and George Bush indeed won the seat of Florida.
1: Yep.
0: Why can we not have that same transparency across the board in our elections and our ballot counting processes today and even from 2020, but especially going forward? I think it's because the state has something and the local governments have had something they want to hide,
1: yep,
0: whether it's deliberate or just mistakes. They don't want people to see what's going on underneath the hood.
1: The other thing that I'm concerned with these judges in some of these places, protect them. Just totally protect them. Protect them all the time. And that's one of the problems we have. They're being protected by these whacked out judges. And you would think judges would want honest elections. But they protect this system inside these communities all the time. And so you never can get to the bottom line.
0: That is correct.
1: Yeah, that's frustrating. You got a few more minutes?
0: Sure thing.
1: Okay, but I got to take a quick break. We'll come back and we'll get it done. All righty. Her name is Jenny Beth Martin. She is with our friends at Tea Party Patriot Action talking about Voting Save America Act and things of that nature. Take a break. Be right back.

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0: 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Hi, y'all. Welcome back. Moon Griffon Show. Great to have you back with us. Jenny Beth Martin, my special guest. And, of course, Jenny's the chairman of Tea Party Patriots Action and a leader in election integrity. Jenny Beth Martin, Miss Martin, you... Let me pinpoint a little bit of the problem, but you may correct me. If you do, that's fine. You might can get some stuff done in these states that are red states, and you might can get stuff done in states that are kind of, they go red and blue sometime, but these true blue states, I got to believe they don't want nothing with the Save America Act. They don't want nothing with the courts. Trump and him coming in. And it makes it a problem because instead of us being one big USA, making sure elections and people, 80% of the people think we ought to have honest elections. We ought to be ID'd. But the blue states don't care what people think. They do what they want to do. Does that make it not harder to really do everything y'all need to do? Because the states that need to be fixed are the ones who don't want nothing to do with the truth.
6: Well, you're exactly right. They're the ones that want nothing to do with the truth. And they are why we have to have, part of the reason why we have to have the Save America Act passed. We need it passed because there are red states. And other states, Arizona's kind of purple now, but Arizona has a statewide proposition to require proof of citizenship. And because of the ruling in 2013 with the Supreme Court, they must accept the National Voter Registration Act, which has the simple checkbox rather than than proof of citizenship. And now in the state of Arizona, you can have They have two ballots. If you show proof of citizenship, you vote for president, governor, lieutenant governor, Senate, Congress, all the way down to the most local level, which would be a precinct committee man. If you did not show proof of citizenship, you're still able to vote for president, Senate, and Congress. Mm-hmm. So the Save America Act will fix that. But it also then would require the blue states to accept proof of citizenship as well. And it will require voter ID. So in states that have voter ID, like Georgia and Florida and Louisiana, there a lot of red states have voter ID.
0: Yeah.
6: We already have it. It's not going to change anything.
0: But let me
6: really
0: ask you a question.
6: Us.
0: If you pass that, what's going to make a county in a blue state, a precinct in a blue state, actually follow the law?
6: Well,
0: how do you enforce? I guess I'm asking, how do you enforce that in these blue states when they say you ain't got to have ID? Come on, we ain't doing that. I mean, how do you if you don't have somebody on the ground looking at every precinct, how do you force it?
6: Well, that's what poll watchers are for. So you have poll watchers, and then you can observe what is happening inside the precincts. Voters, if they go and they vote and they're not being asked for a voter ID, can report it, and then the Department of Justice would have to take action from there.
0: Yeah, okay. Yeah, well, I know you have poll watchers, so we got them. We got them here in the red states, and we got ID. So I understand that, but there's certain areas, and they're not black or white or green or yellow, but there's certain areas that I just wanted to know how you can really make this go, because if you're seeing something not happen, you got to be able to report it.
6: That's exactly right. So you have to be able to report it, what's happening right now is it is illegal for non-citizens to vote. It's illegal for non-citizens to register to vote. There is no enforcement mechanism. The Save America Act is the enforcement mechanism that.
0: Yeah, you know, so, one of the things they always say is they got laws for voting in this state and legals can't vote. They're already on the books. You can have a law on the books, but you don't ever enforce it. I mean, if the speed limit on the interstate is 70, and they don't enforce people doing 90 and 100, it don't matter that it's on the books. And I think that's what you're pointing to it.
6: Well, yeah, but if you're right, it's on the books. And so you also have police who are set up with radar detectors to detect the speed of people. And when they're speeding, then they can get a ticket. They can get pulled over. They can go to jail. The Save America Act also has provisions to hold people accountable if they're breaking the law, so they can be individually held accountable. I don't want that to happen. I want people to obey the law, but there will be provisions. So if they're bad actors doing nefarious things, there will be a way to hold them accountable for that.
0: Real quick.
6: And there's not right now.
0: Real quick. There are some states that allow illegals to vote if it's not a national election. And what about those type elections? Is that something they can't allow, or they can't do that?
6: Well, they're allowed to do that if they want to. It's craziness to me, but they're allowed to in the state of Connecticut. They have two different cities that allow it. They are supposed to maintain two separate voter rolls. Whether those two separate rolls are in place or not is something I have not personally investigated, and I'm trying to run that down this week because of a comment from someone in Connecticut on social media to me.
0: Yeah, I just think that's ridiculous, but that is the sad state of where we are. Real quick, website, and people can find out more about you. Real quick.
6: Well, you can find me on social media, Jenny Beth M, M as in Martin. And then the best place to go for this topic is PassTheSaveAmericaAct.com. 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
0: Jenny Beth Martin. Thank you, Ms. Martin.
6: Thank you, sir.
0: All right, let's we'll do it again. All right, let's take a break. More to come. Don't go nowhere.

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1: Louisiana Radio Network, I'm Case Kieschnick. The Democrat in the U.S. Senate race believes his campaign has some serious momentum because of his victory in the Democratic Party primary. The Jamie Davis campaign says the Tensaw Parish farmer raised $1.6 million in the most recent quarter. But LSU political science professor Robert Hogan says it's still not enough for Davis to spring the monumental upset over his opponent, Republican Julia Letlow, in the November election.
2: A lot of Democrats generally across the United States may be enthused about Democratic prospects, but that, I think, is not necessarily a reality based upon the history of what we know about Louisiana politics in the last few decades.
1: Currently, Letlow has more than $1.4 million in cash on hand compared to less than $480,000 for Davis. Tonight's Mega Millions jackpot is $743 million. That's the 10th highest jackpot in the game. 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
0: 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So the left keeps getting nutty. What did they say this week? We go back to our friends at Media Research Center. We welcome Mr. Tim Graham. Been a while. Tim, how you doing?
7: Good. Thank you.
0: Yeah, thank you for being part of the program. It's been a little while. I'm glad they sent you back to me. So let's start off with the fun stuff. CNN, Abby Phillips on non-citizen vote in New Jersey. Is this really fraud? So, no, it's not fraud at all. Matter of fact, why don't we just give them everything? But talk a little bit about this. This is a doozy right here.
7: Well, she's trying to say that the illegal immigrant who votes, they're not trying to defraud the system. They were just not aware they were incorrectly put on the voter rolls. To me, this is like the old Steve Martin joke where he says, I forgot armed robbery was against the law.
0: By the way, these comments are pretty much like that. They could be in the movies.
7: Yeah, I mean, you can't describe it as fraud if they're completely unaware they're being fraudulent.
0: So if I walk in the bank and the little teller leans over because something failed, she got $10,000, I take it and put it in my pocket. I didn't break the law, right? I mean, I'm good with that. All I got to decide, I thought that money was for me. I didn't know. I thought she left it for me to take. I mean, wouldn't that be a good self-defense that somebody will, just walk out the building?
7: I thought it was a charitable donation.
0: Absolutely. I thought they were trying to help the Moon Griffon Retirement Fund. I didn't know. You know, what's amazing, though, is that I had a young lady on before us, and she was talking about 6,600 people that are registered to vote. That's a crime in itself that they could get on a voter roll. She was making a point. We know some of them say, well, they didn't put it on there. They automatically do it. When New Jersey set up a system to automatically put people on a voter roll, okay, so they can vote. Why would you want somebody to automatically be on a roll if you're not planning on using it at some time?
7: Exactly, and I think this is part of the interesting part. Remember that you have so many states who will not give their voter rolls to the federal government. Yep. They don't want the federal government overseeing it and finding anything wrong with it. And I think that just obviously begs the question, what are you hiding?
0: Yeah.
7: What do you not want people to know?
0: Yeah, but you know, they have fought it, and I think you're going to agree with me. It's been mostly the blue states that are fighting this. Matter of fact, I would say mostly, I don't know of any red states that's fighting against this, but the

0: blue states are fighting it big time, and you always wonder why. If you're so clean and it's so good and your laws are so good, what's the problem? Prove it.
1: And I think what they would tell you, Moon, is that, we don't want any of our illegal immigrants to get deported.
0: But they're illegally. They should be deported.
1: Yeah. But, I mean, I think that's the honest answer. And, of course, the less underneath that is the whole, well, they can't vote if they're in Mexico.
0: Yeah. Well, you know, I got a comment for you. So, and I didn't see this one pop up, but I think you can handle it. So there was a Michigan Democrat who got up in front of a crowd and basically said, you know, if they pass the SAVE Act, we might not ever win an election again. Now, I wonder what she was referring to.
1: Yeah, I mean, this is Alyssa Slotkin, who's a senator from Michigan. And, it sounds like, I think, again, let me try to liberal translate. If Trump gets his way on this bill, Trump's going to somehow ruin our election so we never win again. I think she's trying to have this evil empire sound. But, yeah, honestly, to us, it sounds more like we can't win without the cheating.
0: Yeah, yeah. But, you know, Scott Jennings, quote, they weren't aware that they weren't a citizen of the United States. I might be wrong on this, Mr. Graham, but I know I'm a citizen. And I guarantee you, if I wasn't a citizen, I would know I was not a citizen. They make these comments in the media, and you just want to go, how do you even have a job? I wouldn't want this guy picking up my garbage. How can this guy even have a job because he has no original thought process?
1: You know, I think illegal immigrants are quite aware they're illegal immigrants, and this is why whenever ICE, you know, comes into one of these communities, they all scream about, our neighbors are alarmed. You know, you notice they always call, the illegal immigrants are our neighbors. We all recognize they're human beings, maybe in search of a better life, but they're still violating the laws of the United States.
0: But the left doesn't care. And I gotta believe, ultimately, they believe some kind of way these people will all become citizens. And they will make them registered voters to help them get what they need, which is the continual power from the left.
1: Well, imagine it this way. You know, we would have said this was a Clinton-Gore conspiracy because they were trying really hard, to get amnesty for these new voters in the 90s. They're bringing them in. Well, I'm sure the people they brought in the 90s are probably voting in the 2020s.
0: Oh, yeah.
1: Or their children are. And so, yeah, I think that we can at least assert it's a plausible theory that the Democrats try really hard to get all the immigrants that are coming in to be their voters. And we've been told, one of the immigrants we know is, it's like, look, people get off the boat and the Democrats are there with pamphlets.
0: I believe that. They probably paid for the boats to come across so they know where they're coming across at. You remember, I really love Ronald Reagan. And he's like everybody else, he wasn't perfect, but I really love Ronald Reagan. And remember, during the Reagan years, they gave amnesty to 3 million illegals. And they said, this will end it. Now we're going to pass laws to stop it. Dude, that's back in the 80s. We're in the 21st century. Trump has come in and tried to shut it down to the best of his ability. But politicians agreed to it, like 3 million. If they agree now, it's going to probably be 30 or 40 million. If the truth is known, there's probably 30-plus million people here that are here illegally.
1: And Reagan later said that was a mistake, that he regretted signing that bill.
0: Yeah, but you remember, he signed it because he thought Congress was going to come back with the laws. They always get you to do the hard stuff first, and then they go back and they don't do what they promise. And that's why it was a problem for the president, because he did something based on the honesty of an elected official. And I got to tell you, I'm never doing something based on honesty of an elected official. I told somebody the other day, if I was to be baptized again, and politicians could raise money on me being baptized, they would hold me down a lot longer than you're supposed to. All righty.
1: That's why you just need a little sprinkle on the forehead. That's the better method. You're not going to drown.
0: So, Tim Graham, a special guest. Here's another one. Philip said, Abby Philip, is this accurately described as fraud when none of these people tried to register to vote? So because they were registered to vote, because in this, like in New Jersey, they're giving driver's license to anybody and everybody, and so you automatically register to vote. Now Tim, you can call me foolish, you can call me cynical. The reason that law is on the books and the reason they're doing that is because they want voters. All they had to do was put, okay, if you get a driver's license, there is no registration for voting. Then they jump up 6,700 people. Trump said he thinks it's 35,000. Then they jump up and say, oh, this was an accident. This was a snafu. I just don't think there's a lot of snafu in politics. I just don't. I think a lot of it's well planned.
1: Well, remember, the software firm in this dispute said the software functions. It's not on us. It's the job of the state government of New Jersey to verify that voters are citizens. Yeah. And that part of it didn't really make the news coverage. You know, we were almost surprised a little bit that ABC and CBS and NBC and PBS gave this 30 or 40 seconds. They gave it news coverage that the governor of New Jersey said this because she's a Democrat, which I guess makes her more credible because she's in the right party. But they didn't really go into, yes, what are the Democrats attempting to do in New Jersey? The governor said, well, I wasn't here when it happened. Okay, but the guy who came before you was also a Democrat.
0: Yeah, but the Democrats are doing it. I think it's by design. Hey, let me do this, Tim. I'm going to take a break. I want to come back and go to Don Lemon. He is a Louisiana guy, okay? And I want to tell you and apologize publicly. I'm embarrassed when Don Lemon opens his mouth. I got to tell you, I'm totally embarrassed. But I want to play this out there and let you talk about it. Because if it's not race with Lemon, it's not. He won't talk. Anyway, we take a break. We'll be back. You're listening to the Moon Graffon Show.

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1: We first noticed something when the
0: bug started biting before you even turned the grill on.
1: Yeah, exactly. Oh, and this is where
0: the toy truck collects enough rainwater for the mosquitoes to move in.
1: Yeah, Robbie used to love the
0: Mega Hauler 4000.
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4: Hi, hello. Welcome back. It is the Moon Griffon Show. I'm today have Tim Graham with our friends at Media Research Center, who keeps an eye with the media. And I always got some stupid quotes, and it looks like we got some the worst media quotes. The latest one is from our Louisiana own Don Lemon, who's a quack, by the way, down here, Tim. But his last one is, MAGA is a modern version of the Nazi Party. I mean, and they're voting for white supremacy. See, Lemon can't talk about anything where race ain't brought in. That's all he's got. That's all he knows. But talk about his comment.
5: Well, the funniest part of this for me is after he says it's the modern version of the Nazi Party, it's the closest thing without the Holocaust and all that stuff.
4: Oh, my God.
5: Without the death camps, it's pretty much the same thing.
4: Without the Holocaust. Yeah, I saw that. Without the Holocaust and all that stuff, sort of the mindset, that's what MAGA is. By the way, they've been trying to label that for a long time, but they come up with this, yet what they're really pushing in their policies lend toward that more than it lends toward what Trump and them are doing. Trump and them want us to be free. And Lemon and them just, they can't help themselves, I guess, can they, Tim?
5: Well, and not to mention, look, it's like, Don, let's talk about your friends that love Hamas and hate Israel. Yep. Aren't they a little closer to the Nazi Party when they're like, we need to, from the river to the sea, let's get the Jews out of Israel?
4: Oh, that's exactly right. But once again, and it's why I'm glad you're pointing it out, what we're talking about is the media who has taken sides. If the media called balls and strikes for both sides, it'd be a different story. What they've done is they've taken sides. I always read in history of these other countries that lost it all because they went socialism, Marxism, communism. The media taking sides is what causes it.
5: It would be nice to have sensible journalists who enforce some sort of nonpartisan common sense. That would be interesting. I mean, I've never seen it. But we were closer to it, you know, many years ago. We were closer to it in the 70s or the 80s than we are now. I mean, the arrival of Donald Trump on the scene just torqued everything up to 11.
4: Yeah.
5: And they say all kinds of irrational, crazy things and then say, well, but Trump.
4: Yeah. Oh, no. They even like the Republicans but Trump. They think George Bush and people like that were just awesome presidents. They don't like this one, and they didn't like Reagan either. The two better presidents they never liked.
5: Yeah, I mean, I think obviously there's a real stylistic difference in that Reagan even with his enemies, he was very cordial.
4: Yep.
5: Everybody remembers his huge takedown of Jimmy Carter. Well, there you go again. But you know, the funny thing about it is, yeah, you can go back to George W. Bush. And they were comparing George W. Bush to Hitler. So it's like, come on.

0: You know, you would say this, it doesn't even matter. You know, now you'll say, oh, George Bush, he was a nice guy. Well, that's not the way you treated him when he was actually in the White House.
1: Well, you could go back. I was not a big John McCain fan. But if you go back, they loved the Maverick. Then when he ran for president, they hated the Maverick. And then when he went against Trump, they loved the Maverick again. But they went from, they went up and down roller coaster with him. It depends on what he was doing. Run against Barack Obama, you crazy, you a piece of trash. Go against Trump, you almost godlike. Tell me I'm wrong.
0: Yeah. No, that's what was, look, as somebody who got very annoyed at how John McCain would parade around with these liberal journalists and let them act like they were his advisors and all this kind of stuff. They're my friends. Yep. Okay. Yeah. And then, of course, the fall of 2008 comes and it's like, yep. Hello. What are these people like now? And they were doing these, Time magazine had a cover story where it's like, John McCain's temperament is dangerous. He's seriously unglued. Like he never got out of the POW camp in Vietnam.
1: Yep. No, but that's what they do.
0: Yeah.
1: Unbelievable. You, let's go one more. Jennifer Welch attacking J.D. Vance as homicidal hypocrisy. He won't stand up for his own kids. What are they talking about?
0: So, Jennifer Welch used to be on Bravo. She was one of these reality TV queens as an interior decorator, and people liked her sass so much. Now she's got a podcast called I've Had It. Well, she says all kinds of possibly insane things.
1: You're nicer than me. They are insane, but go ahead.
0: J.D. Vance has brown kids because his wife isn't white.
1: Yep.
0: So an ICE officer could see these kids and say, oh, are they from Honduras? I think they look suspicious to me. So that is the type of duplicity and homicidal hypocrisy that this administration stands for.
1: Wow.
0: So, it's just like, let's check them for sobriety.
1: They make it up as they go, and you can book on the right or Republicans, they're going to pound. And on the left, never say a word. Just never say a word.
0: Yeah, the way they are with racism, it's like you said, and there are a lot of them are like Don Lemon. They can't really get through the day without saying, well, you oppose liberals because you're a racist.
1: Yeah. Oh, no, there's no doubt about that. Don Lemon is, it's embarrassing to say he's from Louisiana. It really is. I'm embarrassed to tell you he's from Louisiana, but he is. I think out of New Orleans, so Baton Rouge and New Orleans.
0: So you're saying it's a bad reflection on the public schools?
1: I'm saying it's a bad reflection on Louisiana in general to have people like that running their mouths. I don't know if him, Mitch Landrieu's out there running his mouth, talking about being a president of the United States. Horrible, horrible. He'd like to bankrupt the whole city of New Orleans. So it's amazing. Well, you guys do a good job on this. They love going. If you're a decent or good person, they sure love going against them, don't they, Tim?
0: Yeah, well, it would be nice if they could distinguish between conservatives they like and conservatives they don't like, but it just turns out they hate all of us.
1: Yeah, they do. They do, and it's never going to change. They pick the sides they want to. My question is always, does the media control the Democrats, or does the Democrats control the media, or are they just all one happy family? That would be my question.
0: Well, from my viewpoint, I pick B. I think the Democrats tell the media what to do, and the media dances.
1: Yeah, but it's still, it still goes hand in hand. They're still going hand to hand, working together. They know their goal is to. Trump is a symbol of what, for everybody that's conservative and believes in America and loves this country and want to do well, want everybody to do well, he's kind of a symbol. So anything tied to Trump, they hate. They love Barack Obama, who basically said we want to fundamentally change America. And he did through student loans, health care, the way we do budgets, the debt we ran up. I ain't going on and on. And that's what they protect. All right, Tim, you got a quick website people can check out?
0: Well, we're here at newsbusters.org, and of course, we're on your Facebook, Instagram, X, et cetera, et cetera.
1: All right. Always a pleasure. Hope we do again soon.
0: All right. Thanks, Lou.
1: All right, folks. Have a great weekend. Remember to attend the church of your choice. God bless you. Have a great one. I'll be back on Monday, Lord willing.

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8: From ABC News, I'm Stephanie Officer. As the U.S. military launches a 13th straight night of attacks, Iran has begun responding again by targeting American allies in the region. ABC's Mary Bruce.
9: Iran this morning is out with a stark new warning telling civilians in countries that are hosting U.S. military personnel to stay at least 500 meters from any building suspected of housing American forces.
8: Another round of tariffs coming from the White House this morning, affecting about 99% of all imported items in the country, and many wondering now, what will this do to costs? ABC's Elizabeth Chelsea.
10: If you're a company, especially a small business, they say, what are we actually paying here? What is the rate? So that's one part of this uncertainty. The other part is, does it mean that those companies that had started to kind of accept the status quo as they face higher costs, which we've talked about from the beginning, that means importers are paying more for products. Do they absorb those or do they pass them down?
8: Jackson County, Mississippi DA Angel Myers McElrath is speaking out for the first time since the death of 18-year-old Nolan Wells. Wells was last seen with friends July 4th off Horn Island. Once his body was found, authorities said they believed his death was an accidental drowning. But the family says that came too hastily and want more answers, pointing to an independent autopsy that found the cause of his death to be inconclusive. ABC's Aaron Katursky.
11: She met last week with Wells' parents, who pledged to allow investigators to examine his phone, which he left behind in a boat during a July 4th trip with friends to Horn Island. Few details have been released, but the district attorney says that's by design.
12: The pressure for answers does not change what the work requires. Our responsibility to Nolan and our community is to complete this investigation thoroughly, carefully, without compromise.
8: Singer Chris Brown pleaded guilty in a London court this morning to an altercation at a nightclub there 3 years ago. The plea allows Brown to avoid a trial. 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
13: This is a Bloomberg Money Minute. Paramount Skydance's takeover bid for Warner Brothers Discovery hit a new roadblock. A federal judge has extended a temporary block on the $110 billion deal for two more weeks to August 17th, as legal challenges from a dozen states and the Writers Guild are examined. Now, Paramount agreed to pay Warner Brothers shareholders $650 million for each quarter that deal doesn't close. That starts October 1st, and this could really set things back. After the tech sector got crushed on Thursday, Wall Street is bouncing back today, thanks in large part to oil prices moving lower on hopes that after very limited strikes overnight between the U.S. and Iran, peace talks are back on the table, could resume. The Dow up 0.2%, the S&P 0.5% higher, the Nasdaq up about 0.1%, in oil down 4% to $88.48 a barrel. And another food scare. Indiana-based Midwest Poultry Services voluntarily recalling 1.6 million dozen eggs because of a potential salmonella contamination. Tom Busby, Bloomberg Radio.
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1: 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The parish attorney's hopping on a lawsuit against St. George. The mayor's not cool with the parish attorney doing that. Some council members have questions from the mayor about it, and we have the weekend to unpack the whole thing. Hey, it's Haldane. 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We will do our best to make sense of it. Also, we'll have Medical Monday with our good friends over at Our Lady of the Lake. Will Green from LABI will stop by in the 7 o'clock hour. We will cover everything under the sun with Moon Griffon, and then the Breck Room returns in the 8 o'clock hour. 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
8: From 48th and 6th in Midtown Manhattan, heard around the country, around the world, Brian Kilmeade Show. We have a lot going on here in New York City. It used to be the Knicks championship. That was fun. And then, of course, Jason Kelsey, Travis Kelsey, and Taylor Swift. That was cool. And then the World Cup. That was fun. But now we're back to things the way they were. People threatening to arrest leaders. Our mayor is. Then there was a stabbing over on Central Park yesterday, yelling Allah Akbar. Crazy time. At the same time, the Secret Service director just said, we have never had this many threats against so many cabinet members, let alone the president, up 40% year to year. So it's a perilous time in America, something to be aware of. Doug Schoen's going to be on with us this hour, and Trey Yinks joins us now from Tel Aviv. Of course, his book is still available, Black Saturday. And Trey, welcome back. I appreciate you joining me on your day off.
9: Absolutely. Thanks for having me.
8: Prime Minister Netanyahu is going to be coming to town next week to salute Lindsey Graham, who's done such a great job on our foreign policy through various administrations over the years. It makes sense, especially a big supporter of Israel. I understand, after talking to General Jack Keane, if there's going to be a massive upgrade in our attack on Iran, the IDF will play a role. I was wondering what your sources say.
9: Yeah, absolutely. I've been talking with a number of Israeli sources over the past several days to get an understanding of how Israel is preparing both offensively and defensively for the possibility that this kicks off on a much larger level. And on the offensive front, the Israelis are waiting to go. They have basically been given orders that they will either attack Iran if Iran attacks first, or if President Trump orders the Israelis to get involved. And we remember the outcome at the first round of strikes during Operation Epic Fury, when 40 leaders were taken out in a matter

0: minutes in Tehran. And that was a result of the joint effort from the U.S. and Israeli fighter jets over the skies of Tehran and other areas. Defensively, the Israelis are also starting to prepare. They are starting to tell the population there are no changes in the home front command guidelines, but they have started to open public bomb shelters in a number of cities across Israel. And this is an indication they are bracing for the possibility of incoming Iranian missile fire. Defensively, they have a three-tiered system. They have the Iron Dome. They have the system in the middle called David's Sling. And then they have the Arrow 2 and 3 system. They also have U.S. systems, the Patriot and THAAD missile interceptors that would work to shoot down the incoming Iranian fire. And so the assessment here in Israel is that they will certainly play a role if this does expand in the days ahead. But they do have to be prepared for the possibility that Iran will strike back.
1: The Houthis have opened up the new front, trying to shut down the Red Sea, attack two Saudi ships. Where's that at? What is the latest you've heard from there?
0: Yeah, this week, the Houthis in Yemen, one of Iran's largest proxies, attacked two Saudi-owned oil tankers. And they have threatened to close the Bab al-Mandab Strait, which translates to the Gateway of Tears, this entrance into the Red Sea. And it's another critical international shipping lane. And the president issued a very clear warning to the Houthis just yesterday, saying if they continue to attack vessels, not only will the Houthis pay a military price, but also the Iranian regime. And so the president has now drawn two red lines in the sand, one having to do with the Strait of Hormuz and the exit from the Persian Gulf, and two with the entrance to the Red Sea. And so if the Iranians try to close the strait and if the Houthis try to attack vessels in the Red Sea, both the Iranians and the Houthis, if the Red Sea is targeted, will pay a price. And so these are very tense days in the region. And there is an understanding that this will likely escalate before it de-escalates.
1: I understand that the Saudis have reported that the Iranians planes have landed in Yemen, and out are commanders to help out as well as resources to do just this.
0: Absolutely. And remember, during Operation Epic Fury, the Houthis largely stayed out of the fight. And that was not a calculation that Israel expected. They anticipated it was going to be a full-front multi-proxy conflict whenever the big war with Iran erupted earlier this year. And it wasn't. And part of the Iranian calculation may have been to keep one of their proxies on the sideline in case this dragged on, as it has so far. Because remember, Hezbollah, their proxy in southern Lebanon, was decimated and remains in a very weak position. Hassan Nasrallah was killed by Israeli forces about 2 years ago. The missile capabilities of Hezbollah have been largely degraded, and Israeli ground forces still remain in southern Lebanon. And so they don't have that strongest proxy at the level they had it 3 years ago when October 7th happened. And so now they have to make a new calculation.
1: So what the president put out yesterday says if the Houthis continue to attack, he said, let this statement serve until further notice that from this point on, any and all damages done to ships, cargo, or anything related, therefore, will be paid by Iranian money that the United States has in its possession and controls. These damages may be very substantial, but nevertheless, this is fair and equitable, the thing to do. The foreign minister came out and said those assets, you got to keep those assets safe. Ensuing chaos will not be pretty or peaceful. So he's warning them not to do that. But praying for restitution to the families of the who have been killed at the hands of the Iranians is something that's been brought up. And now the president says, we're going to use your money to pay for damages. So that's an interesting twist.
0: Absolutely. Not only have most of the diplomatic options been exhausted, but now the president is using what leverage he can use without the broader military option to see at the last minute if the Iranians will change their behavior. But at this point, it doesn't appear like they are willing to do so. And reports from the region indicate that after President Trump met with the Iraqi prime minister at the White House, he delivered a written proposal to the Iranians. And that message was actually delivered in person in Tehran when the Iraqi prime minister traveled there. And according to reports, the Iranians rejected that offer. And again, this is President Trump trying to exhaust as many possibilities as possible without returning to a full-scale war. But at this moment, we're starting to see signs in the region that this conflict will likely escalate in the days ahead.
1: So what is your take on why the Iranians are still able to send so many drones across to our bases, especially in Jordan and Bahrain and Kuwait, and they haven't been more decimated?
0: It's a great question, and I think it's really important to look at many of the press conferences that we saw from the Department of War and Central Command officials at the beginning of Operation Epic Fury. We saw U.S. officials come out and say that 90% of the capability was taken out and that the Iranians don't have enough missiles and drones to continue the fight. I think it's really important for the American people to look at the reality of the situation. And the reality is that Iran can continue this fight. They are certainly weakened. The supreme leader was killed. Other top officials were taken out. But this is a country of 90 million people. It is a mountainous country where they can hide many of their missile launchers deep in mountain terrain, and it's very difficult to get to them. And they can move assets around very quickly. And so the bottom line here is that Iran is not totally destroyed, and their military capability is not destroyed. If it was, this wouldn't be continuing. They still have the ability to threaten U.S. forces and allies in the region. And that is why we continue to ask these questions of the administration of how many missiles does Iran actually have left? And I posed this question to President Trump last week during our interview at the White House, and he said they have some left. And I asked, hundreds, thousands? And he didn't want to get into the details. But we know, just based on what's taken place over the past 13 days, these consecutive nights of U.S. strikes against Iran, they're not going unanswered. Certainly the Iranians are not firing massive volleys of missiles like they were doing previously, but they still have the ability to attack U.S. forces. And as we saw last weekend, 4 U.S. soldiers killed, 3 of them by an Iranian ballistic missile, and 1 during the operation to defuse an Iranian drone.
1: And by the way, Wall Street Journal has this story today that Iran has quickly rebuilt their infrastructure damaged during the U.S. initial bombing from missile bases faster than expected, and it worries some Israeli officials. It helped explain, they say, Iran's continued resilience despite an air campaign that involved 20,000 strikes. They have an official who says the Air and Missile Defense Forces says the rapid recovery is consistent with the skills Iran has demonstrated in rebuilding its infrastructure and missile stockpile after 12 days of bombing. So if we, let's say, end this, to think that they're going to be decimated for years probably won't be the case if they're able to rebuild during within the 60 days that never happened of the MOU. So either they did a good job burying, or they still have a lot of manufacturing ability, Trey.
0: Absolutely. And I think that's why it's really important to get to the reality of what the Iranians have left. And understanding that in war, both sides will say they are successful in their strikes. But we have to look at the objectives of the United States from the beginning. And the main objective for President Trump was to ensure that Iran never has a nuclear weapon. And the major nuclear sites in Iran were hit last summer during Operation Midnight Hammer, Isfahan, Bordeaux, and Natanz. But you have this issue of Pickaxe Mountain, where reports indicate, according to Western intelligence officials, that some of the centrifuges and possibly even some of the highly enriched uranium was moved into the tunnels of this site. Now, weapons experts say some of the conventional weapons that the United States has, even when it comes to bunker buster bombs, may not be able to penetrate deep enough into this granite to actually destroy these facilities. And so the question remains, how will they handle this? And we know there are a variety of options on the table for the president. He could use more advanced weaponry, even possibly tactical weapons that the United States has in its arsenal but have not used so far.
1: You mean tactical nukes?
0: To this facility.
1: You mean tactical nukes?
0: Yes, and certainly this has been discussed, and it's an option for the president. There are other options as well, and some of them would include special forces. There was talk before of sending in special forces, building a runway next to one of Iran's nuclear facilities, and actually sending forces in to secure the site, setting up air defense around the area. The reality is that's very dangerous for U.S. forces. It's very dangerous for U.S. forces to seize any of the islands, including Karg Island. But this is all part of the calculation that the United States will have to make and internally determine what their objectives are. Because when we look at the reality of the situation with a country so large and mountainous, we're not looking at a full-scale invasion. That is not being discussed whatsoever. The forces don't exist in the region to do that. But there are options that would involve more tactical units, more of these special forces that, according to the Wall Street Journal, have been sent to the region. And I think something else from that Wall Street Journal report yesterday is very important to note. There were indications that 150 medics were sent to a U.S. base in Germany. These are the types of staging operations that indicate the U.S. is preparing to escalate the situation on the ground and be prepared to treat casualties. And so, again, this is all staging to give the president a variety of options, but ultimately it will be his decision as to move forward and determine what are the objectives in this conflict and how do you get in and ultimately how do you get out.
1: Have we heard the Saudis respond to the blockade yet?
0: We haven't. And it was interesting yesterday to see the back and forth of what the president posted on Truth Social, because he talked about two very interesting things. We talked about the Red Sea and his threat against the Houthis, which of course was met well in Riyadh, and Saudi officials, that's exactly what they want to hear, that the United States will be drawing a red line when it comes to Houthi forces who have routinely been at conflict with Saudi Arabia. But the other thing that he noted was that this nuclear deal that was signed between the United States and Saudi Arabia to give Saudi Arabia a civilian nuclear program ultimately would have to be contingent on Saudi Arabia joining the Abraham Accords. And so what the president is doing here is he's connecting a lot of these different issues. And Saudi officials have routinely tied their participation in the Abraham Accords to the recognition of a Palestinian state. Now the president is tying it to their ability to have a civilian nuclear program that would not include domestic enrichment. We have not yet heard from Saudi officials about a possible response to this, but it's quite interesting because this all ties together. When we look at what happened during Operation Epic Fury, there were these reports that indicated that the Saudis didn't want U.S. planes to use their bases or airspace out of concern about the Iranians responding. The president is tying all of this together, understanding that if a broader conflict erupts, Saudi Arabia will play a role in that conflict.
1: Right. What about the fact that, and I asked you this once before, I'm just wondering what you think now. The UAE was the only one targeted for a long time. And it's because people have speculated that their tilts to multiculturalism and banking and free enterprise is the exact opposite of what they're trying to get across in Iran. And they looked at them as maybe their chief rival and enemy. And Marvin thought they were vulnerable. Now they're being totally left out of this. What changed?
0: It's a really interesting question. And I think when we look at the UAE, the Emiratis have done what some in the region don't want to see happen. They have normalized ties with Israel. When I first came to the region, you couldn't fly directly from Tel Aviv to Abu Dhabi or Dubai. Now there are multiple direct flights every day. There's trade happening. There's a lot of economic activity behind the scenes, this tourism that is taking place. But importantly, during the conflict, according to reports, the Israelis actually sent air defense systems to the UAE to help them shoot down the incoming Iranian fire. So they are what you could describe as the model ally for the Abraham Accords. They are reaping the benefits of normalizing ties with Israel. And the question as to why they're not being targeted right now, we don't know exactly behind the scenes, but we do know that they were participating in a limited capacity in some of the strikes against many of these coastal areas. They may have cut some sort of deal behind the scenes to say, look, we're not going to get directly involved right now unless there's incoming fire. But if there is, then we will retaliate. And so that could have taken them off the table. The reality is that these Gulf countries are walking an interesting line here because of their proximity to Iran. When you think about just 25 miles across the Persian Gulf, when you get to Iranian territory, it places them right in the neighborhood of Iranian attacks. And while the Israelis deal with things like these long-range and medium-range ballistic missiles, drones and cruise missiles can attack countries like the UAE, Bahrain, and Kuwait. And so it changes their equation and how they deal with the Iranian regime.
1: And lastly, here's President Trump to Axios. I'm considering a massive attack, bigger than ever before. I am close to making a decision. We're all set for it. There's a meeting today in the Oval Office with all the main players. And I'm sure the people that just say, let's talk about it. I fear that Steve Witkoff and Jared Kushner said, I'm close to a deal. Not because I think a deal is bad, it's because I think a deal that they would cut is bad. Because I've seen what they've done in the past. The MOU is terrible. And we, in so many ways, in my view, not bringing you into that. But if there was to be a massive attack, just a hunch, when would you think it would be?
0: It could be in the coming days. The Israelis believe a large-scale attack could come as early as this weekend. There are reports now that indicate Israel's prime minister will travel, as you mentioned, for Lindsey Graham's memorial and funeral. But we've seen this before, and we have seen plans for the prime minister to travel only to watch a large-scale military operation unfold in that time. And so it's difficult to predict what's actually happening behind the scenes. But the groundwork is being laid. The fighter jets are deployed. The refuelers are deployed. And ultimately, if this takes place, we're looking at a scenario where things will unravel quite quickly. And the president likely will come out and explain to the world what is taking place. It could happen any day. And that's the short answer. And so the region remains on alert for possible escalation with Iran. And the question will be how the Iranians respond to that. And that is part of the reason that you've actually seen some of these Gulf countries advocating against a return to full-scale conflict, because they're concerned that if the Trump administration orders strikes against, let's say, for example, energy infrastructure inside of Iran, the Iranians will retaliate against the liquefied natural gas and oil fields in the Persian Gulf. and they're worried that it's going to affect their economies and they're going to pay a very heavy price. The reality is the president has to calculate all of this and understand what price is willing to be paid because conflict in the Middle East is not free. But as the president has said, neither is Iran having a nuclear program. And so that is the calculation that is taking place right now at the White House.
1: Trey Yinks, you're the best. Chief Foreign Correspondent coming to us from Israel. Thanks so much, Trey.
0: Thank you.
1: Back in a moment.
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7: 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Obamacare. 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They got in charge of the border. 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They're running our economy and our budget. 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
1: We are back. Just a quick reminder, I'm going to be going on the road in the fall for Uniting the States, a book that you can pre-order right now. And when I do that, October 13th will be the day. That weekend, I'm going to be live on stage, and I'll be in Red Bank, New Jersey, Uniting the States tour, bringing these history to life, talking about our country in year 250, and the next day at Westbury Music Fair. 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And then, of course, I'll be in Jacksonville, WOKV, pay attention. I'll be in Clearwater, Florida, that same weekend in November, and finishing up in St. Louis, Missouri. So KFTK will have a chance to see all of you in person.
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3: Louisiana Radio Network, I'm Jeff Palermo. Democrat Jamie Davis says his U.S. Senate campaign raised $1.6 million during the latest fundraising quarter from donors in all 50 states. LSU political science professor Robert Hogan says raising money outside Louisiana can help demonstrate broader support.
4: He's touting the fact that he has raised it from across the 50 states. Usually candidates talk about the fact that they raise it within their home state.
3: Davis reports $480,000 in cash on hand. Republican Congresswoman Julia Letlow, his opponent in the Senate race, has $1.4 million in cash on hand. New Orleans hosts its first ever X Games this weekend. Massive skateboard courses, BMX ramps, and Moto X dirt jumps have been built inside the Superdome for nearly 100 athletes competing in the action sports showcase.
5: X Games have happened in other cities, but not this X Games championship of the league and teams from around the world competing against each other.
3: Greater New Orleans Sports Foundation President Jay Cicero, LRN.
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4: The parish attorney's hopping on a lawsuit against St. George. The mayor's not cool with the parish attorney doing that. 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Hey, it's Haldane. 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Also, we'll have Medical Monday with our good friends over at Our Lady of the Lake. Will Green from LABI will stop by in the 7 o'clock hour. We will cover everything under the sun with Moon Griffon, and then the Breck Room returns in the 8 o'clock hour. 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
1: I don't know if we're not better off. Said, okay, we'll take that alternative idea. Bring your gas bill or your light bill or something. Because for whatever reason, it's polls at 75%. We are not going to win the war against some kind of an ID. It doesn't make any sense. It doesn't fix anything. But maybe you just go along with it, move to the next thing.
2: Shane?
3: Yes, that would be great. It would be great if the Democrats didn't fight everything Trump was trying to do. Maybe they would fight on mail-in voting or some element of the Save America Act. What if they came back and just said, all right, the voter ID will go for, but the problem is when it gets rid of mail-in voting, there's some red states that do a great job on it, and Oregon's always done it. Washington State lives for it. Alaska, I think Senator Murkowski said at some point, some people in Alaska would have to go 1,000 miles to vote in person. So to me, they could have get something done here, and Senator Thune says he can't. It's crazy, I think. Doug Schoen joins us now. Doug, welcome back. I wanted to see you comment about Carville. That seems to be something. Carville says it's an 80-20 issue. Let's not get caught up in it. What do you think would have been done in past decades? In past decades, wouldn't they have worked something out?
4: Yes. And again, I don't see what's so intrusive or invasive in asking someone to show ID to vote. Now, I agree with you, Brian, on mail-in ballots. I think there are lots of reasons why mail-in ballots are good in encouraging democracy, and I certainly am against any efforts to retard abilities of citizens to vote using the mail. But candidly, why is it that we need IDs to get into football stadiums frequently or sports arenas, and you can vote without it? It doesn't make a lot of sense to me.
3: Yeah, I mean, it's an 80-20 issue, so I will see. And then I'm finding out that, you know, I'm just thinking things could be worked out behind the scenes. And if I'm Trump, I say, just get me voter ID, proof of citizenship, voter ID. And then I go back and try to do something on mail-in ballots. I would just see what's possible rather than try to get everything.
4: I completely agree. Trump needs victories now, given that the war in Iran has no discernible end date. Inflation is increasing. Gas prices are rising. I think Trump needs victories, not more fights.
3: So let's talk about some of the pushback since you last came on. Van Jones has weighed in about the direction of his party. Bill Maher has weighed in about direction of his party. And this is what Howard Enten said on CNN when it comes to the polls. And everyone just assumes the party out of power is going to do well in the midterms, by the way. Cut 25.
5: Where were we back in 2006 when, of course, Democrats were going back on to win the House? They were up by 12 in an average of those two polls. How about 2018? They were up by an average of 10 in those two polls. Look at where that average is now. Well less than half of either the level of 2018 and 2006. Way down there. Yes, they're ahead, but they're ahead. I have to shrink down on the screen. They're ahead by only 4 points, which is significantly less than what we saw in 2018 and 2006 when Democrats took back the House. So, as I said, this is an uh-oh, this is a warning sign. Well, yes, Democrats are ahead, not by anywhere near the margin they were in prior wave years.
3: So what do you think, Doug?
4: I think that when the Democratic Party has a lower favorability and a higher negative than President Trump, the point that Harry Enten is making is almost certainly correct. I still think the Democrats are odds-on bet to win the House, probably not at this point the Senate, but this is not as it's, standing or appearing to be a wave election yet. There certainly is time. The developments in the world and in the economy are not good for the Republicans. But my party doesn't have a message, and we have all these far-left candidates who give the Republicans a convenient target.
3: It really does, and it makes it – this is what Speaker Johnson said – it's going to be common sense versus crazy. That's going to be the theme. And what I've always, and if you want a program, the only people with a program are the socialists. Get rid of the Senate, get rid of the president, defund the Pentagon. Okay, that's their program. Until I hear what Democrats are going to do, I'm going to go with what the DSA said. At least they wrote it down.
4: Well, again, I say to my Democratic friends, what is our party's message? What is it we want to do? And I don't have any who say anything beyond attack Trump and support affordability, whatever that means.
3: So, of course, Doug's showing our guests. Doug, I think it's interesting because I know you have a real affinity for international affairs. You're the one writing about Venezuela with the five-alarm fire as soon as Chavez got in power, wrote a book about it. The one scenario that people aren't talking about that I think is the scenario that will actually benefit our country and Trump in the short term, our country in the long term, is a successful end to this war. And I sense, and because military people that I know have seen it, there's a war plan that will devastate Iran. And the president, you know, he doesn't want like long-term frustration. He wants to bring this thing to a close because it's already at oil is over $100 a barrel. I think we might see it in the next couple of days, and I think Iran, Israel is going to play a role in it. What would ramping up in order to win mean?
4: It would mean creating such devastation in Iranian society, in their economy, and in their infrastructure that they have to sue for peace. And I think, I agree with you, Brian, I think that's where the president is heading. Certainly his public comments reflect that. He was and has been very patient with the Iranians, but they've used every excuse not to enact the memorandum of understanding, not to degrade their nuclear program, and not to stand down from attacking American bases in the Middle East. So I think the president really at this point has no choice. And for the polls, to put it simply, the American people like, as they should, victory. We win the war. We get them to stand down. He will jump substantially in the polls. A bad settlement, which, again, is within his
3: province. Which we had.
4: Yes, that's correct. A bad settlement will not help him in the polls.
3: Does it blow you away in the big picture, Doug, that the Iranians have a deal of a lifetime and they blew it? They had a deal of a lifetime for them.
4: No, because they're a theocratic, autocratic regime, which has no respect for human life, no respect for integrity, rationality. So, no, it doesn't surprise me. Frankly, I was pleasantly surprised that we got to the Memorandum of Understanding. But after I realized what was in it, I was skeptical whether we'd implement a final deal. And sadly, that skepticism has proved to be accurate and a reasonable conclusion.
3: Before we move on, Robert Greenway, the principal architect of the Abraham Accords, said this, cut five.
2: The bad thing about working in the Middle East for a lifetime is it can be a little bit repetitive. The good news is you don't have to be Nostradamus to see what's going to happen next. The president has decimated their military, their nuclear program, has set the stage for diplomacy, made a good faith effort for reasons that Secretary Rubio just laid out. It's impossible to predict that that's going to lead to a positive outcome, which means military forces in the offing. The UK, France, and Germany have abandoned their diplomatic facilities in Tehran. Assets are pouring into theater, and it's clear the president understands exactly what has to be done to finish the job. That's what I expect. It means an escalation to finish what remains of the Iranian capacity to ensure they can't present a threat to navigation and to U.S. interests, and certainly not develop a nuclear weapon.
3: Right. And speaking to General Jack Keane before, I think that unless something happens at the last minute where they throw themselves on the mercy of the Hormuz Strait, I don't see anything stopping that in the next couple of days.
4: I tend to agree. I mean, the Iranians know what they need to do to end this war, and they seem hell-bent on not doing what they need to do, especially opening the Straits of Hormuz. So I think what Robert Greenway said, and I'm sure what Jack Keane said, reflect the reality that unless we devastate them, take out Pickaxe Mountain, destroy their bridges and infrastructure, we're not going to get the settlement we need, we require, and the Memorandum of Understanding called for.
3: Doug, lastly, AOC is leading in the poll up 6 points in New Hampshire. That's usually the first primary. It's not with Democrats now. I don't know why that's acceptable, but it is. And here's what she said. Cut 16.
6: Any interest on being that 2028 nominee for Democrats?
7: I have genuinely not really weighed seriously anything past the midterm election. You know, I think that I'm taking in this information just like anybody else.
3: What do you think?
4: It sounds to me like she's actively considering a candidacy for the nation's highest office.
3: Think she's
4: and
3: qualified?
4: Why shouldn't she?
3: Okay.
4: I don't think she's qualified. I didn't think, and we discussed this many times, Ryan, that Barack Obama was qualified. But frankly, given the success of progressives and given the power of Bernie Sanders and the Democratic Party in the absence of any pushback, I believe she would be a strong candidate. Maybe not the nominee, but certainly within the realm of reason and within striking distance.
3: Where, if I had Doug Schoen's fortune and I had to put it on somebody, where do you put your money?
4: Well, I put it in a diversified portfolio.
3: No. By what candidate?
4: No, I would bet on, I think, Gavin Newsom, if I had to today. I think he has the capacity to raise enormous money. He has proven he'll move as far left as he needs to, say whatever he needs to say. He's an attractive guy. And so he would be my front runner. But I would try not to put too much of my modest fortune into the prediction markets.
3: True. And lastly, I was shocked to see that, pleasantly surprised by the North Carolina poll, where Mike Whatley, who really knows politics, I didn't know the quality of a candidate. I haven't seen him on the stump. I just like interviewing him. He has gone from 15 points down to 4, and now money is pouring in for the governor of that state who wants to be the next senator. What's going on in North Carolina?
4: Well, look, North Carolina is a purple state that frequently leans red. I think this is going to be a very close election. Whatley was obviously unknown. Cooper was known by everybody. So the race was bound to tighten. But I think we're going to go down to the wire, and it will depend on both the national mood and the quality of the campaign of the two candidates in North Carolina.
3: Yeah, it's in play. You know, no doubt.
4: Yeah, that was definitely in play.
3: Yeah, if Till was stayed, he probably would have won. But now,
4: I think he would have, yes.
3: Yeah, but now Cooper's in, and he was, I guess they say, a popular Democratic governor in what we always thought was a red state, but a contender.

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1: One of the tricks I think is funny. One of the things that is quite funny is to like take a speech from Obama and Hillary, and then go to someone and say who's sort of on the sort of what I call the lunatic left, and say, "What do you think of the speech by Trump?" I'm like, "Oh wow, he's the worst person ever." Actually, that was a speech by Obama, or actually, that was a speech by Hillary.
2: I agree that the center of gravity in this country has shifted. Certainly the Democratic Party shifted to the left, but that's not what I'm talking about. I'm talking about people like Rupert Lowe. I'm talking
1: right.
2: about
1: Please.
2: People
1: it's,
2: on
1: It's actually just normal people. It's just normal people. And here are the principles. And tell me, which of these sound terrible? That we should have secure borders, that we should have safe cities, that we should have sensible spending. Which of those three are far right fringe?
2: Three. No,
1: and,
2: I,
1: and, and, and, and,

0: would like to just admonish you and the media for the absurd characterization of the far right, which is false and misleading and nonsense. Please keep this part in.
1: We'll keep all of this in.
2: It is, and it's why he's not really left. He's just, it's common sense. Remember, I told you that Speaker Johnson says this is what we're running on, common sense versus crazy. And if I remember, I played this morning, it's all over the internet too, Barack Obama talking about the need to build up our border and illegal immigrants who want to get immigration. It's not fair for illegal immigrants to become legal citizens because they already broke the law. They should not be put ahead of other people. And member Harry Reid said birthright citizenship is not what was intended when they wrote it in the, and they put an amendment in the Constitution. So these are the same people. Harry Reid just died a few years ago, so he was in power, what, 6 years ago? Chuck Schumer, remember, we got to build up a wall. It's crazy. You know, he was for a wall and for border security. So we're not even saying, well, the person that had that Senate seat in New York felt differently. No, that person felt differently. So that, and that's why it's befuddling when people just ignore it. So, oh, I'm pro-immigrant. There are people. You're defending illegal immigrants. That's what this mayor has done. So the mayor doesn't realize he's not an activist anymore. He's actually mayor. Do you know what he's calling for? He's calling for protest at the UN next month, in September, I rather. So not a month and a half. So in a month and a half, when Bibi Netanyahu comes to town, he's calling for protest. You realize how much harder you just made the NYPD's job? There's going to be always protest around the United Nations in New York City. But you're calling for it. Why? Because you have some weird promise you made to get elected that you're going to arrest Bibi Netanyahu. I would say that you didn't get one vote because of that. Being anti-Israel was enough. Being anti-Jew is enough for him. So now, I don't like saying that people's words prompted violence, but when you keep saying to everyone that Bibi Netanyahu committed genocide and that the Jews committed genocide, how can you not draw a line to the attack in Central Park, New York yesterday with a man screaming Allah Akbar and stabbing a man in the chest, the other one in the back, one of which was Jewish, the other one was Asian? And you take hours to put anything even online, let alone find a podium to go to the scene and condemn that action. When you don't, you might as well be condoning that action. And the reason I don't like to talk about one city too much, especially when you're lucky enough to have a national show, but it is emblematic of any socialist that you elect. They have one thing in common. Some are for abolishing the Senate. Some are for abolishing the Pentagon. Some are for, you know, freezing the rent. But they all are anti-Israel. And I would say anti-Semitic, too. It's absolutely insane. So coming up on One Nation Sunday at 10 o'clock Eastern time, I know you're different time zones. We're going to have Adam O'Neill, who's going to be with us. He has balanced out the Washington Post editorial page. Pretty cool. Dave McCormick, the senator from Pennsylvania. We talk about the rise of socialism, the counter to it, as well as procuring more weapons quickly. He had a huge conference last week in Pennsylvania, talked about how to get mass manufacturing back. And a lot of it has to do with going to the places that our allies have it, South Korea and Japan. Also going to have Abby Hornacek's going to be with us and Commissioner Don Garber. Commissioner Don Garber of the MLS, how does he build off the World Cup momentum and help soccer in America? That is certainly a passion of mine. And we'll talk about data centers with John Johnson. He's been on this show. I want to talk to him on TV about how to do it the right way.
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8: From ABC News, I'm Stephanie Officer. President Trump has issued another round of tariffs effective this week. Many businesses have said they'd have to rethink their prices because of those extra tariffs. Dr. Justin Wolfers, economist with the University of Michigan, tells ABC News the White House is using a bit of trade law from the 70s to justify the new tariffs.
9: The United States is in the process of isolating itself from the rest of the world. And so the first thing that does is it's going to raise the cost of living. Second thing, it makes our economy less dynamic. It means that American companies don't have to compete so hard anymore. And so don't be surprised if you'll be paying higher prices even for American-made goods, because they're no longer going to be competing with others. And then beyond the economics, there's this question of what is America's place in the world and how will that play out geopolitically over time. And if we've made ourselves less essential and less good friends for everyone else, I think that reduces our role in the world.
8: The White House also claims the 60 countries whose imports will be affected use forced labor to make their goods. But some, like Australia and much of the EU, have strict laws against forced labor. Well, after days of speculation, NBA star LeBron James says he's signing with the Philadelphia 76ers, bringing the NBA's biggest offseason storyline to a close. ABC's Morgan Norwood.
10: LeBron James posting on X, writing he was pretty sure he played his last game after the season ended, saying that he needed time to decide whether he still loved the game. Well, the answer is, quote, I still truly love this game, and I have so much more to give. LeBron, we know, is signing a 2-year, $8 million deal with the Philadelphia 76ers, according to our partners at ESPN. James says that this decision wasn't necessarily about money or family.
8: LeBron's New Jersey is already sold out on the Sixers website. Bon Jovi had to end his New York City concert early last night, telling the crowd at Madison Square Garden it was due to a sinus infection. You're listening to ABC News.
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24: Normal is broken. 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I'm George Camel, joined by Jade Warshaw. We're taking your calls at 888-825-5225. Max is in Boston to kick us off. What's going on, Max?
25: Hey, how's it going?
24: Great, man. How can we help?
25: Yeah, I'm recently married. My wife came into the marriage with some debt, and I'm just kind of trying to figure out who should be paying it.
24: Oh, juicy.
26: I like this.
24: Okay, what does she think?
25: So she actually wants to take on the debt, but my concern is it's just like, I don't think she's going to get anywhere out of the debt anytime soon, which I'm not a huge fan of.
26: How much is it?
25: So she's got about $75,000 in debt.
26: All student loans?
25: So a little over $10,000 is in a car. And then the rest is student loans. $14,000 of that being Fed. And then the rest are private.
26: Oh, wow. Okay. What'd she earn?
25: So right now she's bringing in, if she doesn't work any overtime after taxes, after, you know, investing in retirement, and she's in the union and, you know, paying those dues, it's about $4,000.
26: And what do you make?
25: So after taxes, I bring in $5,000 in my salary, and then I'm in sales, and so I make commissions, some months good, some months not really, but I average it out, and after taxes, investment in retirement, all that stuff, I make on average about $6,200 in commission a month.
26: So what other things do you plan to keep separate from your wife in marriage?
25: Not really anything. Like, we're kind of in that process of like trying to figure out how to combine finances. And like, when I saw the debt, I'm like, okay, should I help take that on? But then she kind of wants to take it on because she doesn't want to like make me feel responsible for it.
26: Well, it sounds like based on your
25: decision,
26: based off of what you said when you answered that question, it sounds like the decision is made. Because if you said to me, well, Jade, there are a couple of things I'd like to keep separate. I like to keep my work separate, or I like to keep my, you know, whatever.

0: this might be a different conversation, but you said, I don't plan on keeping anything separate. So that tells us the answer, which is we definitely need to combine this. You definitely see marriage as a we thing, not an individual thing, or at least, you know, pieces to be individual. And so I think that's a great framework to start with. And maybe that's the conversation that you have with her to help her understand that it's not a negative thing, or it's not a weak thing or unfair thing for her to approach this as a we together with you.
1: Yeah, no, I think that makes sense. And I think that's a good first step.
0: It just puts some perspective around it. If you go to her and say, okay, it sounds like you're wanting to do this debt thing separately. Is there anything else you plan on keeping separate from me? I think she's going to go, oh, I get it. I see.
1: Yeah. I think she might want to keep it separate. I don't know if she just doesn't want me fully looking into like how she budgets and how long.
2: Dude, you guys are married. You're looking at everything, bud.
1: Yeah.
0: Money is the very least.
2: So Max, you're in Boston. Have you been through a Boston winter yet?
1: Yeah. Oh yeah. Okay. I've been up here my whole life.
2: Yeah. I grew up there for the first 20 years of my life, and I would see my dad out there shoveling the snow. We had a steep driveway and it was backbreaking work. And what would my mom do? She'd go out and help him. Now it's not her. She didn't cause the snow, right? But she sees him hustling out there, sacrificing, and goes, we're a team. Why don't we get this thing done way faster? So instead of taking 3 hours to shovel, it gets done in 1 hour. The same is true of this pile of debt. She can try to do this on her own, and it'll likely take 7 years, and she's going to resent you secretly without ever telling you.
0: Wow.
2: Or you could get it done in 3 years, 2 years, by compiling your money together, going, it's one checking account, one savings account, one team, one dream. And you guys knock this thing out, and your marriage is better for it.
0: That's true. Mm-hmm. Another thing to think of, and I know that we're speaking to her through you. You don't seem to be the one that has the issue with it. But my mom told me one of the best pieces of marriage advice that she gave me was whatever habits you start in the beginning and whatever you allow to persist in the beginning, those things will continue on throughout the marriage.
2: It sets the temperature.
0: Yeah, you set the tone. So in the very beginning, start nipping things in the bud that you think will be problematic. And so I say all that to say something else you can talk to her about is if we set the tone of whenever you're in trouble, you handle it by yourself. Whenever you do something you're ashamed of, you handle it by yourself. Whenever you do something you think that, you know, I may not approve of, you handle it by, that's a tone that you're setting. And that is absolutely not the tone you want to set for your marriage. You want the tone of, I can be fully known by this person. I can let them in on what I'm going through, good, bad, ugly, whatever it is, because that's what marriage is. And so really have this conversation and speak about it in greater terms, not just financial. And I think that's going to help a lot.
1: Yeah, no, I think so too. I appreciate that. Yeah, I think I'm trying not to like come off as like, you know, I guess controlling over finances.
0: I understand that.
1: Yeah.
0: I mean,
1: so I'm trying to play that, like balance that with
2: so
1: like,
2: you think if you stepped in, she would go, Whoa, you don't need to be controlling me.
1: Yeah. Yes and no, a little bit just because she's had some like, I came from like a debt, like anti-debt family, and she's come from one that wasn't, you know, crazy about having, or wasn't, you know, anti-debt at all. And then she's also had some, I would say, issues with her dad when it comes to money. And so she's almost like worried that I'm gonna act a little bit like how he acted, you know, with her and like finances.
0: Okay. Does she feel judged? Not that you're making her feel that way, but if she feels that way.
1: A little bit, like definitely a little bit, just because I think it's just because it's a good amount of debt. Mm-hmm. So I think she's feeling a little bit judged.
0: Okay. Here's what I suggest. Number one, I'm going to give you a copy of my book, What No One Tells You About Money, because I talk about this a lot. Going into my marriage, my husband had 200 some odd thousand dollars of student loan debt, and I only had 30. And so it was a hard, hard thing for him to accept us working together on it. It's like he just couldn't fathom it, and he felt really guilty. He felt a lot of shame about that, and I walk through all that in the book, so I think that'll be good. Number two, you want to know, counseling never hurts. It never hurts to just step in and have that kind of unbiased person in the middle, because the thing is, she's going to feel judged, I think, regardless of what you do, how you say this, because she's got personal baggage that's attached to this. And I think that's something that can only be worked out over time, probably with the help of a therapist. And I think there's no shade on that, George. I think that's a fabulous thing. And now's the time to do things like that in the beginning of your marriage.
2: And I always like to flip the script. If you were in her shoes and you had some debt, and yes, whatever it is, student loans, would you be like, man, I would hate for you to help me out as we get married and combine our money. I want to do this on my own. Now, some men do that because they feel like it's macho and they don't want to bring the woman into it. But I think there is nothing more freeing than being that open with your spouse, that
0: absolutely
2: vulnerable and accountable to go, we're in this together. You make a mess, I'm going to help you clean it up. I make a mess, we're cleaning this thing up.
0: Yeah, that's the point, man.
2: That sets the tone for the next 20 years of your marriage. So this really isn't about who's going to pay the loans. It's about what kind of marriage do you want?
0: Yeah. Maybe play this call for her and let George and I be the explainers.
2: I'll be the bad guy. I usually am. Hey, I'm George Camel, and you're listening to The Ramsey Show on Talk 107.3.
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7: The parish attorney's hopping on a lawsuit against St. George. 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
3: Ryan is up next in Philadelphia. What's going on, Ryan? Welcome to the Ramsey Show.
4: Hey, guys. How's it going?
3: Great. How are you?
4: Good. So I am calling to see if it's a smart idea to go $3.5 million in debt to start a chicken farm.
3: This was not on my bingo card today, Ryan. I'm going to be honest.
5: You said it so like it was no big deal, too. You just kind of slid it in there.
3: From your mouth Trust to God's ears, is this deal. A prank call?
4: This is not.
3: Okay.
5: Is it $3.5 million, like, off the bat? Like, tell us what that entails. That's you buying the land. That's you buying all the equipment. Tell us what the $3.5 million is.
4: So about $600,000 of that is for the land. I'm estimating a little high for the prices near me. And then the $3 million is for the four chicken houses to be put up.
5: Four chicken houses?
4: Correct.
5: What about equipment?
4: All the equipment needed to run that would be included in that, except for the skid steer loader, which is about a $50,000 expense, estimating high again.
5: Do you come from a long line of chicken farmers?
4: I do not, no. When I grew up, I learned how to drive on a farm and helped load hay trailers and stuff like that. And I have been working with chicken farmers over the last year or so. I'm learning the business a little bit.
3: So where did this dream slash opportunity come from? Did someone come to you, or is this just you spitballing, going, man, I want to do this on my own?
4: So I live in a pretty decent area where there's a huge chicken producer around here, mm-hmm. and they need more houses and more birds desperately. And this is something that I enjoy, and I would definitely like to make a career out of it.
3: So if they need more, why don't they build more?
4: They don't build their houses. I've asked that question before, but they like to have the farmers grow the birds. So they do a lot of they handle the feed, they handle dropping the birds off, picking the birds up. I just have to grow the birds, and that they pay me for them.
5: What's the incentive? That doesn't feel like enough of an incentive for you. Is there more?
3: Feels like you're doing all the work right now. You build the houses, you grow the birds.
4: Yeah, so right now I'm making about $40,000 a year working as a fire extinguisher technician. These houses, while I'm paying off the loans, I would still be making around $90,000 a year. And then once those loans are paid off in 15 years, maximum, I'd be making around $400,000 a year.
5: And that's the assumption that everything goes right, everything goes according to plan, nothing is thrown
4: Correct.
5: For a loop.
4: So the company does have a lot of guarantees. So all the numbers I'm using are the minimum guaranteed numbers. So even if my birds would die from the bird flu or something like that, they still guarantee that I'm getting paid.
5: So you make $90,000, but well, here's the thing though, you'll make your salary, but the loans are still due. So if you don't have great years, it's going to take you more than 15 years to pay back this. Let me just start by saying this. I in no way am for this, but I just want to hear your side of it.
3: We'll cut to the chase.
5: It.
3: We didn't have any spoiler alerts, but this is a hard no from us. Yeah. And there's no world in which taking on any level of debt, let alone $3.5 million, is a good idea.
5: Yeah. How old are you?
4: I'm 23. I'm married and I have a kid on the way.
5: Oh, my goodness.
4: To help you with the numbers a little bit, the estimated gross income before all the expenses is around $500,000 a year.
5: Right, but that's gross.
4: Correct.
3: I think all you're looking at right now is the potential upside.
5: Yeah.
4: Mm-hmm.
3: And then you're not looking at the guaranteed variable, which is I owe $3.5 million no matter what while I have a baby coming into this world.
5: Uh-huh.
3: That's just too much risk.
5: And I don't mean any shade. There's no shade whatsoever to this, but I only mean it in comparison to the risk. It's only $90,000. You're acting like they're going to pay you $500,000 a year to do this. And even still, I wouldn't do it. But do you see what I'm saying? You're like $3.5 million in debt so I can make $90,000 a year. That just is not.
3: You can avoid all the debt and just go make $90,000 doing something.
5: Yeah, get a different type of job. Here's what I would suggest. Because I know we're poo-pooing your dream a little bit.
3: The poultry dreams here.
5: I'm thinking, can we start small and test how good you are at this? Can we start with a homestead? Can we start with something that's

0: the family farm that you and your wife and your, you know, soon to be children do and build that up? Is there something that we can do there? Because I feel like, is the play here, I want to be a chicken farmer, or is the play here, I want to make lots of money fast?
1: So my overall goal is to have land that I can then reinvest what the land is making to set up future generations of my
2: children. Here's my question.
1: This
2: was such a great idea, why isn't every farmer in America going, I'll take on $3.5 million to go do this tomorrow? Guys who have been doing this for a long time, guys who know what they're doing. We're 30, 40, 50 years old who have made
1: around my
2: a couple
1: area,
2: hundred grand
1: most
2: or millions.
1: Guys are.
2: What's that?
1: So around my area, most guys are. They're required to be within an hour of their production facility. So again, at the beginning, I said I live in a very like fortunate area.
0: Uh-huh.
1: But
2: what does your wife think about this?
1: She actually gave me the go ahead.
0: Wow. Can I ask you this?
1: She said, yes.
0: Can I ask, and this is what inquiring minds want to know. What's the parachute? Mm-hmm. How do you get at it? Like, because when I'm making a big decision, Ryan, one of the things I do is I take some time and I look at the upside and I look at all the opportunity. I think we should do that. I think that's great. But I love to play out the worst case scenario, because generally if I play out the worst case scenario and I realize, oh, I'll be okay in the end, that's a good indicator of whether I'm going to still try it or not. So we have not played out the worst case scenario, which in my mind, and you stop me if I'm wrong, in my mind is worst case scenario, I make the 90,000, but the farm as a whole is losing money, and it's losing money year over year. Because by the way, I hear we have a lot of farmers that call in with that issue. It's losing money year over year. Maybe you don't like it. Maybe you realize what the farming practices are. I don't know. I've read a lot of books on it. So maybe you're like, man, I can't do this. This is tough on me, or it's hard on the soul, or whatever. And you just don't like it. And you're losing money, and you're 4 or 5 years in, and you still got $3.5 million of debt because the interest is high and whatever. What do you do? I feel like Keanu Reeves. What do you do?
1: That's a good question. So I haven't totally thought of that.
2: I'm just thinking of a minimum payment on a $3.5 million loan. And then you've got to make that at least every month, plus enough to live?
0: He's guaranteed 90, and that's not going to be enough to cover that note.
2: Who's servicing the loan?
1: So it would be a farm credit, and maybe this might be a little confusing. So I'm guaranteed the roughly $500,000 a year. 90 would just be what I'm profiting into my bank account. The other 300,000 would be going back towards the loan
2: to
1: a year.
2: To pay off the loan.
1: Yeah. Yeah,
0: not so and it, that doesn't go toward loan. That doesn't go toward upkeep of the farm, and just like who keeps up the farm and repairs things that go wrong and all, just normal business wear and tear.
1: Yeah, so these are the numbers I got from the poultry producer about what their growers are experiencing, and it does include miscellaneous repairs, insurance, electric, taxes.
2: I'd go talk to someone who did exactly what you are attempting to do and get the full picture. I'm not going to trust a poultry producer who has a vested interest in you taking on all of this risk. Because I'm telling you, why would they put this on a 23-year-old? If it was such a money-making scheme, they would be taking on the risk instead of you.
1: I actually did talk to a producer. He's about my age. He did only do half the size, so he put up 2 chicken houses. But looking at I took the numbers over to him, had dinner, and looked at it, and he said these numbers are pretty accurate for what he's making. Now there's rougher months and there's better months.
0: Let me put one more thing to you. And my husband says this a lot because he runs our business. When he's dealing with a major company like Disney or Carnival or, one of these major overarching, he doesn't take on the risk because they're billion-dollar companies. So if you're working with Tyson or Purdue or whoever this big chicken house is, I'm going $3.5 million, they eat that for breakfast. Why do you have to go into debt when they could throw up those 4 chicken houses in 2 seconds and simply just pay you a salary for running the farm? There's something about this that doesn't smell right. And
2: not passing the smell test.
0: I beg of you, don't do it.
2: Please. And I don't even know. We didn't ask about income and current debts, but you're making $40,000. You are not in a place to be taking on this venture with a baby on the way. I would run far, far away.

0: Hey, it's Lars Larson bringing you the right conversation from the left coast. 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
2: Louisiana Radio Network, I'm Case Kieschnick. The Democrat in the U.S. Senate race believes his campaign has some serious momentum because of his victory in the Democratic Party primary. The Jamie Davis campaign says the Tensaw Parish farmer raised $1.6 million in the most recent quarter. But LSU political science professor Robert Hogan says it's still not enough for Davis to spring the monumental upset over his opponent, Republican Julia Letlow, in the November election.
3: A lot of Democrats generally across the United States may be enthused about Democratic prospects, but that, I think, is not necessarily a reality based upon the history of what we know about Louisiana politics in the last few decades.
2: Currently, Letlow has more than $1.4 million in cash on hand, compared to less than $480,000 for Davis. Tonight's Mega Millions jackpot is $743 million. That's the 10th highest jackpot in the game. 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
4: 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What's going on, Angela?
5: Hi. I have a question. Me and my husband are currently going through infertility treatments, and we were wondering, would it be better to pay off some of our debt? We're going to be going through it in September, or to save up for future expenses with our baby in daycare.
4: Wow. Yeah. Okay, where are you guys at right now? How much debt do you have?
5: So we have... we have my car, which is $25,000, and then we have his first degree loan, which is $50,000.
4: Okay, and what do you guys make?
5: I make $52,000, and he makes $72,000 coming up in August. We're both teachers.
4: So you're getting raises?
5: Yeah.
4: Okay. So making $120,000, great salary. We got $75,000 in consumer debt. And what are these infertility treatments costing you?
5: They are not costing us anything because we received a grant that pays for all of it in September.
6: Wow.
4: That's amazing. And that's guaranteed? How many treatments does that cover?
5: Yes, that is guaranteed. What was that?
4: How many treatments does it cover? Is it indefinite or is it for a certain amount?
5: So it is for embryo adoption in September, and it covers one treatment.
4: Okay.
6: So what you said earlier, when you said should we pay off debt or should we save up money for treatment, are you thinking that you could need treatment beyond September or beyond what your grant gives you?
5: That could be a possibility, considering that it's like a 50-50 chance.
6: Okay. And if you did need money, what would it cost? Let me phrase it like that.
5: It would cost about $8,000.
6: Okay.
4: Eight?
6: Yes.
5: Yes, okay. $8,000.
4: Great. Well, here's my vote. Jade may disagree, but I would just go full throttle, baby, step two. Start knocking out these debts. And then let's say that it didn't work out and now we have to pay for the treatment. It's okay to pause baby step two for a little while to save up that $8,000 and then restart. But
6: I don't disagree.
4: I wouldn't just hang on to the debt indefinitely until we know. So I would make more than the minimum payments. Just to make some progress, you might knock out a few debts and then realize, all right, we need to pause for 4 months, save up for the treatment, and then hit play on the baby steps again.
6: Yeah, and with your income, that really shouldn't be a problem. How old are you guys?
5: I am 32 and my husband is 36.
6: Okay. So, yeah, I 100% agree with George's plan. That feels like you're kind of making progress on your big goals, but you also have a plan in case you need the $8,000, and that's what I do.
5: Okay.
4: And to be clear, if you didn't have the grant, if this was costing you $10,000, we would say, hey, just pause the baby steps and save up. The goal is to not go into any more debt. So that's kind of the step one. Is it going to cost us debt to continue this process? If so, we need a pause in cash flow. But because you guys have this grant, I would just go ahead and start knocking out some of these debts. Maybe you get halfway through by the time you realize, all right, we need to hit play on saving up for the treatment. But I hope for you guys,
6: I hope it works
4: out by September.
6: Yeah.
4: That's awesome.
6: Best of luck to you.
4: All right. Zephaniah is in Austin, Texas. You don't get those very often. What's going on, Zephaniah?
7: Hello, George and Jade. Basically, what's going on is I'm $28,000 and some change, like, in debt right now with a car that I got, like, 6 months ago. And I'm about to get married, and I really don't want to go into the marriage, like, with all the debt. And so I was wondering, like, what were my options to kind of do to get rid of it?
6: You owe $28,000 on the car?
7: Mm-hmm.
6: What's it worth?
7: So the car for private sale that I looked and seen, it was like, I think it was like 18 to, it was like 16 to 18, I think is what I could get for it. It's a 2025 Toyota Corolla.
4: You can only get 16 for a 2025 Corolla?
6: Boy, did you roll some negative debt into there? Negative equity?
7: I'm not totally sure. No, I did not. I didn't have a car before.
6: Okay. Just a bad interest rate?
7: Yeah, I'm at an 18%.
6: Gracious. That'll do it.
4: How did you get screwed that badly?
7: I was just really desperate for a car. I didn't have a car, and I really needed one. And they let me put, like, $1,500 down,
6: man.
7: And they put me in 18%. I guess.
4: Let me make this clear, Zephaniah. You put yourself in 18%.
7: Yeah.
4: This is not to knock you, but I want you to own the parts. You just said, I needed a car. Did you need a $30,000 car?
7: No.
6: Yeah.
4: There was too much of a pause there. It should have been the quickest no of your life.
6: No.
4: So here's the deal.
7: Yeah.
4: Here's where we are. Here's the reality. You're $10,000 underwater. You got to come up with that $10,000. There's two ways to do it. Either you save up $10,000 cash, or you go down to your local credit union and get a personal loan for $10,000 plus whatever you might need for a beater car. And I'm talking $4,000, $5,000 off Facebook Marketplace max. That's the only way out. If you said, hey, I want to get out by the wedding, that's the way to do it. How much do you make?
7: I make about $40,000 a year. And pest control.
4: Okay. Is there upside there? Can you make 50, 60 if you started hustling?
7: I could. There's opportunity for upsells and upgrades here. Get about $150 every single one.
4: Okay. Because I know you can make really good money in pest control. The guys who are crushing it are not making 40. They're making 100 plus.
7: Yeah.
4: So I would be aiming to make more money. That's going to be part of this process. Do you have any other debt outside of the $28,000 car loan?
7: So we're like engaged. I have her ring, too. And then
4: you finance the ring?
7: Yeah, I did.
4: How much was that?
7: I think it was like 800, but like I had the cash for it, but I wanted to get like the coverage for the ring, and they were going to charge me more. So I was just like, okay.
6: You took the deal.
4: Why do you need coverage on
7: there too?
6: Let's pull back, because here's what I see what's going on. And you're not the only person, Zephaniah, who falls victim to this. You walk in the place and you probably have something in your mind. Oh, I want to get a car. Oh, I want to get a ring. And then somebody says, well, if you get this one, we'll give you this deal. And you kind of, before you know it, you're getting swindled into paying more. You're getting swindled into paying in a way that you didn't plan to pay. In this case, you went into payments instead of using cash. You've got to decide who you are with money, and don't let the salesperson decide for you. That's the one piece of advice I want you to take from this entire call. Is Zephaniah has to decide what is my money philosophy? Am I a person who doesn't borrow money? If that's the case, it doesn't matter if I walk into a jeweler, a car lot, or walk into Publix. I'm not borrowing money. I'm not putting it on a credit card. I'm not putting it on payments. That way, when you walk into those places, no matter what they say, you just go, no, thank you, and you just move on. Right now, you're kind of just going with whatever the salesperson tells you. So as you get married and as you grow into being an older adult, please, please, please, you decide who you are with money. Nobody changes that. So that's thing one. And thing two is, just remember, these people are salespeople. They're not, the business they're in is not to do you a favor. Okay? Just remember that there is a hero and a villain in every story. And I'm not saying that the person who sold you a ring was a bad guy. I'm not saying villain like they're a bad person. I'm simply saying their point is to make money. Your point is to save money. Your point is to stick to your guns and stick to your philosophy on money. So just understand the two roles when you go into those situations. And I think that's going to help you out a lot in the long run going forward.
7: Yes.
8: What does your fiance make?
7: Right now, she is not working. She just landed a job part-time at a at an after-school program. And she'll be making like $21
8: an hour. Okay.
7: There.
8: Cool. Well, you'll both be making about 40 at that point. You'll have 80K. And so even if you went into the marriage and you still had this debt, you guys could knock this out fast and save up 10K and get out of it and get a cheaper car. You don't need to be driving a $30,000 car if you make 40. That is simply too much car.
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3: Jim is in Laredo, Texas, up next. What's going on, Jim?
4: Hey, what's up? I just want to ask a question. Should I pay my business loan?

0: work like trucking, but I don't have my CDL yet, so I'm doing hotshot for right now.
1: So you're doing deliveries?
0: Deliveries, correct.
1: Okay, got it. What are you making?
0: Because I'm new, it takes when you're new, it takes about 3-4 months to start getting that business. So now that I'm new, me and my other driver running, I'm probably making, I want to say, about 12 to 13 thousand a month.
1: Great.
2: And Ronnie makes that too. Your other driver?
0: No, that's me and my other driver working together. We make between.
1: So what do you take home?
0: $15,000. Take home. That's take home 12 to 13 thousand.
1: But you're not taking. You said it's split.
0: No. I mean both of them combined. Because we gross about 25 to 30 thousand a month.
2: Okay.
0: And after the expenses, it's about 12 to 15 thousand a month.
2: Uh huh. And then who gets what? How much do you take home to your family, and how much does your other driver take home to his family?
0: Okay. Well, it's payment. It's a percentage deal. So for whatever he makes, I pay him 23%. And I usually just pay myself a salary of $1,000 a week.
2: Okay. Got it.
1: So $4,000 a week is what you're taking in. How much do you have in savings?
0: I have $320,000 in savings.
1: Woo! Way to go.
0: And I got $82,000 with a financial advisor that I just put in last week.
1: So why all the debt if you have all the savings? Why not cash flow this?
0: Man, it's because my credit started getting great, right? I have never had a good credit. My credit started getting great, and I just started piling and getting everything under credit. I do have rental properties that bring me in about $2,000 a month because I live in a small town, which rent is not that expensive, so it brings me in about $2,000 a month.
2: How much debt is on those rentals?
0: Zero. I got everything paid off.
2: Way to go.
1: So your only debt is this business debt, all these trucks and trailers?
0: Yes, I got my house paid off. I got my rental properties paid off.
2: Wow.
0: The $320,000 I have them in a high-yield savings account, so they give me about $800 a month on it.
1: Awesome.
2: Okay, so we've got, if I calculated quickly, what is this, around $190,000 of debt?
1: So you could pay all the debts off and still be left with $133,000 sitting in high-yield savings.
0: Correct.
1: That's pretty sweet. Have you done the math on what your cash flow would be if you didn't have any of those payments?
0: If I didn't have any of those payments, it would usually be about if everything continues as slow as it is right now, it'll probably be about $12,000 a month.
1: Dude, I'm going for that life. That's freedom. If things slow down, you're not stressing. Because guess what? The lenders don't care how slow things are. And you signed on that business debt, right? It's your signature?
0: Yes. Well, my question is this, because I wanted to pay everything except my personal business truck, which is $82,000, and I do have some cattle, right? I have about $13,000 worth of cattle on a property I'm renting for $5,000 a month, and I think I'm selling that so I can put it in getting my debt over.
2: Yeah.
1: I would still pay off everything, regardless of I can pay this off and then pay this off. You can pay it all off today. So if you sell anything else, that's just pure profit.
2: Yeah,
1: you can do what you want with that.
2: In your mind, what would be what's the upside of keeping the debt? What's the upside?
0: Just on the personal and business truck, I want to keep that one because it's a motivation I get for working, you know. It's a motivation.
1: You're motivated by the debt to work harder?
0: But on that business truck, on my business truck, you know, because it was the truck I always wanted. So that's why I got it.
2: Well, we're not saying to sell it. We're simply saying to pay it off. So we're not saying get rid of it.
1: It'll have just as much sentimental value without a payment attached to it.
0: Okay.
1: So here's the Ramsey principle. We recommend everyone start and run and grow their businesses completely debt-free because we have seen what the other side looks like. People call in, the business didn't make it, something happened, a partner wanted out, and they are stuck because of these payments.
2: It also changes the choices you make. When you have debt on a business, everything is about making sure you're in line to make the next payment. Everything is filtered through the lens of risk and debt. When everything is paid for, it changes the choices that you make. I mean, take a moment. I don't know how easy it is for you to compartmentalize this, but surely you understand the difference of feeling you had when your house had a payment on it versus when your house became debt-free. When your rentals had payments versus when your rentals became debt-free. There was a reason

0: that you worked so hard to achieve that. And we're simply saying, take that same logic and throw it over to this business set. We think that you'll feel better about the state of your affairs if you do that.
1: And can I add that after all that money, I also have, because I always had a system, right, to always keep $30,000 in my business account.
0: Yep.
1: So good. I also have those $30,000 on business account.
0: Keep that there.
1: And I do got toy trucks, you know, and people and like my family members, because I talked to a couple of my family members. They tell me to sell them, but they're like my toy trucks. I don't know if I should
2: sell
1: them.
2: Toy trucks, these are real trucks, but they're just entertainment for you.
1: Correct.
0: They're in cash? They're paid off?
1: Yeah, they're all paid off. I have it's an 87 Chevrolet. I put in about 11,000 and last week they offered me 20,000 in it.
0: I think it's up to you. I think it's up to you what feels better. Do you want to keep your toy trucks because you like them? Or do you want to liquidate some of your savings? That's totally up to you how you do it. But maybe you sell the cattle and the land. You know, whatever you want to do, that's up to you. We just think that across all of your assets, you have the ability to pay off this $190,000 in debt very, very easily.
2: And still tons left over.
0: Yeah.
2: After everything you said, Jim, I'm like, how does this guy carry this all in his brain? You got 9 businesses. There's debts all over the place. Assets.
0: Toy trucks.
2: I would just want to simplify my life if I was doing as well as you. So part of that is getting completely debt free.
0: Yeah.
2: Appreciate the call. All right. Let's go out to Landon in Rochester real quick. What's going on, Landon?
3: Not too much. Thanks for taking my call.
2: Absolutely. How can we help?
3: So me and my fiance are on baby step number 4. We just graduated college in December, debt-free, and I'm just curious. I've been putting a lump sum into my Roth for the last couple of years at the end of my summer job in September. Should I keep putting in a lump sum now that I got a big boy job out of college, or do I spread it out and have it take out of my checking, you know, through the 12 months?
2: Mm-hmm. So you're really asking, do I do lump sum or dollar cost average?
3: Yes.
2: Okay. Well, here's the theory, and again, nobody knows what the markets are going to do, but the sooner you get the money in and the longer you let it sit, the better off you're going to be. So if you lump sum in January versus putting it January, February, March, April, May, and spreading it, you will likely do better if you lump sum it every January.
3: Okay.
0: There's also a psychological component of when you can set it and forget it, right? It's automatically taken out of your check. It's not something that you're thinking of. My contributions come out of my check automatically. I never even count the money because I never even saw it to begin with. And if you do a lump sum, let's pretend the markets are up or really down, whatever makes you feel awkward
2: about
0: investing.
2: Yeah, at the end of your summer gig, now it's September, and you're like, ooh, the market took a dip, and now I'm going to lump sum it. Well, hey, you're buying it on sale. Or, hey, the market's doing really well. Well, you're buying it at the top. And
0: right. There's that piece of it. And there's the piece of now you've got to trust yourself that I'm putting this money aside. I'm saving it. It has to stay there. And hopefully there's not a wedding in the Caribbean that sounds really good to me. Right. And I use that money for that instead.
2: You sound pretty disciplined in what you've been doing this for years now.
3: Yeah. I pretty much owe everything to my parents for letting me do this. They're pretty big believers in you guys. I've been listening to this show since my dad was picking me up at elementary school when I was like 7.
2: Wow. I'm glad Dave's not here. That'd make him feel real old. But I love it, man. It's a great problem to have. If you're even asking this question, it tells me you are going to build generational wealth. So keep it up. Just keep investing no matter what.

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3: From ABC News, I'm Stephanie Officer. The U.S. conducted a 13th day of strikes while Iranian drones were targeting U.S. assets in northern Iraq and Bahrain. The Houthis have been targeting ships in a major strait in the Red Sea known as the Bab al-Mandab Strait. It's prompted President Trump to say he's considering even larger strikes. ABC's Karen Travers at the White House.
4: He told Axios yesterday that he is considering a massive attack, saying it could be bigger than ever before. He said he is close to making a decision, but it is all set, according to the administration. Now, this is something we have heard from the president before. He has threatened to go after Iran's civilian infrastructure. He has threatened to expand the strikes and the military operations, but hasn't gone through.
3: The Jackson County, Mississippi DA is speaking publicly about the death of 18-year-old Nolan Wells. Wells was last seen with friends July 4th off Horn Island. Authorities said they initially believed his death was due to an accidental drowning, but his family says they want more answers after an independent autopsy turned up inconclusive results. ABC's Aaron Katursky.
5: This is the first time we're hearing from the district attorney in Jackson County, Mississippi, who will take the findings of the investigation into the death of Nolan Wells to a grand jury. She wants the public to know she is doing everything by the book.
3: The City of Brotherly Love, so excited to add one more to their own. They've already sold out LeBron James' new jersey on the Philadelphia 76ers website. Word coming today, that's the East Coast team the NBA icon is now heading to. ABC's Morgan Norwood.
6: LeBron James was signing a two-year, $8 million deal with the Philadelphia 76ers, according to our partners at ESPN. It also comes with a player option for the second season. James says that this decision wasn't necessarily about money or family, also posting an X. I still want to compete to win and to have a chance at the feeling of winning another championship.
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10: Now with Sam Willard, Harper's Haberdashery. 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
9: Welcome back to the Ramsey Show in the Fairwinds Credit Union studio. I'm George Camel here with Jade Warshaw, taking your calls at 888-825-5225. Sarah is in Baltimore. What's going on, Sarah?
10: Hey, thanks for taking my call, guys.
9: Absolutely.
10: My question is, how do I handle the stress of being the person in my family responsible for making the financial decisions?
9: Wow. That was the nicest way to say I'm resentful of my husband for not being involved in the financial decisions.
11: Yeah, why is it like that?
10: So my husband is really bad with numbers. Like, we're fairly confident he has, like, a learning disability with math. He's bad with numbers.
9: Okay.
10: He's just, so there's something going on. Because the thing is, he trusts me a lot. And he will do whatever I tell him to, even if it's uncomfortable for him. If I tell him it's a no-spend week until bills get paid on Friday, he won't spend a dime. The first week where we really got serious about doing Ramsey Plan and stopping with the credit cards was the week of Father's Day. And I didn't have anything planned for Father's Day. Mm-hmm. And I said, I don't have anything planned if we want this to be like our last hurrah with a credit card to do something special for you for Father's Day, because you did something special for me for Mother's Day. I can do that. And he said, no. This is the plan that you said we're supposed to do, and so we're going to do it. Right? He trusts me a lot. It's terrifying.
11: But, okay, there's two. I'm seeing this in two ways, though. There's I'm bad with numbers, meaning I don't like arithmetic, and I don't like crunching numbers, and I don't. Do you see what I'm saying? Like, that. There's that side of it.
10: Yeah.
11: And then there's the side of, if you explain something to me, if it has anything to do with money, I don't get it. And it doesn't sound like it's that. It sounds like he's just not interested in crunching numbers and doing the arithmetic part of it. But it sounds like he's willing to be part of the plan. And it sounds like he's willing to go over the budget with you and agree to the numbers. Am I missing something?
10: No. Yes. He's willing. He just does whatever I tell him is the right thing to do.
9: But I think what's happening is here is my wife calls this the mental load. There are things that he never has to deal with that are stressing you out. And you're feeling like, man, I'm carrying 95% of this in my head, and I feel like he should be pulling more weight.
10: Yeah, and then, so the debt picture's not pretty. We've got about $87,000 in consumer debt and $217,000 left on our mortgage.
9: Okay, what do you guys make?
10: So what we are going to be making, I work for the school system, and I just got into a full-time position at the end of the year. He pre-tax brings in about 65, and I pre-tax I'm going to be bringing in about 67.
11: Okay. So let's pan back just real quick. So George said it beautifully. You're feeling the mental load. And it shouldn't be that way, because what we teach is that both people should have a say in the budget. It's okay if one person's more of a nerd and likes numbers and the other person hates numbers. That's okay. But both people have to have a say and a vote. And for the person who tends to be way more relaxed, like, yeah, honey, whatever you want to do, do it. That's not allowed. And the reason that's not allowed, because right now it may feel like they're checking out. And obviously right now the mental load becomes more for you. But on down the road, you don't know when he's going to decide he cares. And he might wake up and decide, oh, gosh, I feel like I don't have a voice, or I feel like she's lording this over me, or I feel like she's controlling. And now there's some resentment that has the potential to breed. Or on your side, man, I've been carrying this for years. He doesn't care, right? So over time, the stakes on this get really high. And so today what you need to do is go to him and say, I understand that I'm more of the nerd. I understand that I'm more of the mathematician. But I need for you, when we go over the budget, I need for you to come to me with three suggestions every time. That's the only thing I need from you. So I know that you're asserting your opinion. It's important for me to hear your opinion. And it helps me feel like I'm not carrying this all by myself, because I don't want to. And I think if you let him know that, that could help. Have you done that?
10: So I have. And his response to that has been that I can help by doing. And so he does. He works his butt off and he gets all the overtime we can give him. He cares about it. It's truly, because I've heard the stories and I've seen the marriages where the husband checks out, doesn't care. Yeah, whatever you want to do, I'm not really invested in this.
0: So what and are you actually wanting from him?
9: Yeah, then what do you
0: like
9: want?
0: Like, if I waved a magic wand, what would he be doing differently in this marriage?
10: Oh, what a thought.
0: I'm just wondering how much of this is on you to just own, like, you go to therapy, you know what I mean, versus it sounds like everything you're saying, like, oh, no, he's great. I can't help but think about all of this more than he does.
11: Because it is stressful, Sarah. Being in debt is stressful, and you do feel a weight. There is a physical weight that you feel managing this and carrying this until it's done. I'll be the first to tell you, and George knows about it too. So maybe that's just what you're feeling. And there, I will tell you, there are points where you do want to offload it onto someone else. And when you're carrying that stress of debt, anything that happens, I mean, you're talking to someone who was in 460. And so anything that would happen, I was looking for ways to blame Sam Warshaw. I was just looking for a chance. So I totally get it.
0: Unleash some of this pent-up emotion.
11: Yeah.
10: I think the thing there is that I blame myself. About half of the debt burden is directly my fault.
0: Mm. What kind of debt is this, the 87?
10: So about 10 of it's credit cards, and like small loans to my family. 17 of it is student loans, which would have been forgiven if I had actually applied for my employer's tuition reimbursement and I couldn't figure out the process. Mm,
11: that's okay. You got to let it go.
10: 22 is a HELOC. And we owe $36,000 to my parents because our house was built in the '50s and had asbestos siding and covered in lead paint. It started to fall apart. And so we had to get the siding redone before my 2-year-old stuck asbestos and lead paint in his mouth.
11: So,
10: but my parents, we have like a formal loan set up with them, loaned us that money at 0%. So it's still a part of our snowball. We're still hopefully going to, you know, pay it off before it comes due. We're making payments on it, but
0: yeah, what is the game plan here? Have you guys sat down and said, all right, we're going to be debt free in 18 months?
10: So I've laid it all out and we are going to be debt free by September of 2031.
0: What?
11: Okay. That's too
10: possibly
11: long.
10: Possibly a little earlier.
0: I just did some math, Sarah. You guys bring home, you'll be bringing home $8,000 a month. Right?
10: I pay $575 a week in daycare.
0: I'm saying you bring, what will you be bringing home?
10: Bringing home, we should be bringing home after taxes and insurance, what, I'm 32, he's 36.
0: My guess was about 100K uh-huh. net.
11: Yeah, but I also am wondering, do you need an every dollar budget? Because when you have an every dollar budget, you know those numbers lickety split. So we're going to make sure that you have that because it's going to help you. You might be doing a spreadsheet. I'm not mad at you, but every dollar is going to help you more. So we're going to give you that for free. Also, I'm going to give you my book, What No One Tells You About Money, because the things that you were laying out are exactly to the T, the things that I'm talking about in the book, everywhere from parents loaning you money to having student loans to feeling the weight to feel all of that is in the book. So you're going to get that for free. And September of 2031.
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0: We're heading to Columbia, South Carolina up next. Reese joins us there. Reese, welcome to the show.
1: Hey, George.
0: What's going on? Oh, we're losing you. Speak directly in your phone.
1: Hear me?
0: A little better.
11: Go to another room of the house.
1: Yes.

0: Can you hear me good?
1: Yeah, that's better.
0: Awesome. I appreciate y'all taking my call, Jade and George. My question is, how do I make sure I'm going into business with the right motives? I want to make sure I'm not needlessly guilting myself over wanting to make a profit, but also want to make sure I'm not chasing a dollar every day. I just graduated college, no debt, and I'm a Christian, and I want to have the proper values about everything, but I just don't want to get sidetracked along the way.
2: What are your thoughts on getting paid for a job well done? Receiving what you earn for a job really well done?
0: I think that's a great thing.
2: Well, then, all right.
1: Do you have a job now?
0: Yes, sir.
1: What do you do?
0: Manufacturing.
1: And what do you want to be doing with this business?
0: It'll be in sales. My family works in sales, and I've worked in sales. I enjoy it. I just got this manufacturing in college.
1: I'm confused. You want to start a business in sales? What are you selling?
0: Sheds, like lots, locations. I know the business really well, and I know it'll do really well.
1: Okay. So you want to sell sheds as a business?
0: Yes, sir.
1: Okay. So you work for a manufacturing company. How do you get paid right now? Is it out of the profits of the business?
0: I'm hourly.
1: Okay. But I'm saying the way they pay you is they make money, they take a portion of that money, and they pay you.
0: Yes.
1: Would you consider them to have bad motives in doing that?
0: No.
2: So where does the line come? What do you think? You described to us what it looks like. My screen says, how do I start a business without idolizing money or success? You explain to us what that looks like, because then we'll know. If you know what it looks like, then you'll know if you're venturing over into that territory. So what does that look like?
0: So open one location. I have where I have in mind. I know it'll do really well. It'll provide more than my basic necessities and needs.
2: Mm-hmm.
0: And looking down the road 5 years, I'm like, I'm knowing I could own possibly two or three or four of these lots.
2: Yeah.
0: And when I question, why would I want to? And I'm like, well, I mean, obviously it's going to make more money. I can help more people. I can provide good jobs for people. But I feel a small amount of guilt where I'm just like, it first thing that comes to mind is, oh, I'll make more money. And I'm just worried about if I go into that with that mindset that maybe lot two, three, or four, I don't know. I'm worried about chasing a dollar more than providing a good moral service. And
2: I see. I can understand what you're saying to an extent. But one thing that I've learned about money, I know George has learned this, and you've probably heard Dave say it too. But when you are really good at something, you do tend to earn more. And what money does to you, it doesn't make you bad. It doesn't make you evil. It tends to make people more of what they already are. And so you're already a kind-hearted person. I can hear that. You're already a generous person. I can hear that. You're already a very thoughtful person. I can hear that. So it's probably going to bring more of that out in you. You're probably going to become more generous. You're probably going to become more thoughtful. All of those things. I can tell you this, and George and I peeked at the screen during the break, and we kind of read a little bit of what the call was about. And we thought to ourselves, gosh, the person who had the ability to idolize money would never call in saying, I'm afraid I'm going to idolize money.
1: So they kind of solved our problem. Like, all right, Reese is not going to be an issue.
2: You're
1: here,
2: not that guy.
1: I appreciate that you're thinking about this.
0: That was all I needed, I guess. That's all I needed.
1: Yeah, well, there's no scripture that says making a profit is evil. So the question is, who is being hurt in the process of making these profits? Do you treat your team well? Do you treat your customers well? Are you doing everything ethically? Then you kind of know, all right, this is above board. So scaling a business, it's not, you're not more, you know, better morally or have more virtue because you kept your business small.
0: Yes.
1: You know what I mean? It doesn't make you a better person than the guy who has scaled to 48 locations. So I don't want you to look at scaling as the immoral thing. I think it's always good to question, where is this ambition coming from? Am I actually discontent? Is it greed? Is it pride? What's driving this? And that helps you kind of gut check yourself along the way. But I'm excited for you to start this business. We need more good entrepreneurs out there. And I hope you're one of them, Reese.
0: I appreciate it. Thank y'all.
1: Absolutely.
2: I love that question. I think that it's good that he's thinking about that. And I always think about the scripture. It's in Deuteronomy 8:18, and it says, but remember the Lord your God, for it is he who gives you the ability to produce wealth. And so that just reminds me, oh, like he's giving me the ability to do this. It's not a bad thing. It's not a negative thing. all of the things point back to character, which is what you said earlier. Are you being a good person? Is your character, you know, morally right? All of those things are kind of separate from the matter, but producing wealth is a good thing.
1: Yeah. I mean, profit equals abundance, and somehow we've confused abundance with evil.
2: Yeah.
1: And what you do with that abundance is very telling.
2: That's right.
1: But money is amoral. I mean, you know, a brick can be used to build a hospital. It can be used to break some windows. You get to decide. So I hope that helps, Reese. Appreciate the call. Joe is in Boise up next. What's going on, Joe?
3: Not a whole lot. How are you guys doing today?
1: We're doing well. How can we help?
3: Oh, just looking to see if I should sell my house. I've got quite a bit of equity in it. And unfortunately, we had to pull out of our 401k just to put a new roof on the place. I did half the work myself, but I just, you know, wonder when I should cut my losses, because we just are not going to be able to buy what we have locally.
1: Can you not afford the payment, or are there other issues?
3: No, we can afford the payment. It's just those, you know, those homeowner issues, like a new roof, for instance. You know, it's going in on Friday.
1: Well, like if an emergency fund solves your problems, let's not sell the house.
2: Yeah.
3: Well, that's just it. Is we depleted it, and then we get it up again, and then something else comes up.
2: Tell us what you pay every month. What's the mortgage?
3: The mortgage is $22,000.
1: And what do you guys bring home every month? What's your after-tax monthly income?
3: So it's $70,000 a year before tax. So call it, like $38,000.
1: $38,000?
2: That doesn't feel right. That feels way
1: You don't
2: off.
1: Live in Canada. Why are they taking half your taxes?
3: I got the before tax numbers, not the after, so you have to pardon me.
1: Okay, I'm saying don't count 401k. We're not investing right now while we got debt. Don't count health care. We're just saying what is, like, after your federal and state taxes are paid, we're bringing in, let's say, $4,500 a month.
3: Yeah, that's probably closer to it. You have to pardon me. My wife's actually the breadwinner, and I'm the stay-at-home parent, yet I make all the financial decisions for us in the household.
1: Okay, so based on that, your mortgage is half of your take-home pay.
3: Correct. So I've already, it helps that there's multiple structures on the property, and I've turned one of them into a rental. So we're generating $1,500 a month from that.
1: On top of your $4,500?
3: Correct.
1: Okay. So that brings up to $6,000. Now it's a little over a third of your take-home pay. We recommend 25% of take-home pay going towards your housing, whether that's rent, your mortgage.
3: Correct.
1: And so you're still over the line. That's still it's putting you guys on a slight pinch, but I'm guessing there's a lot of other debts as well that you're trying to pay off?
3: No, we actually have no debt. We have no car payments, no student loans, nothing. So we essentially took everything we had and invested it into this place. And it helps to note that we essentially paid half price. It appraised at $500, and we paid $290. So, anyone would have jumped at the opportunity.
2: So then this is a monthly cash flow problem. This is a month-to-month cash flow issue because, a third is a little bit more than I'd want for a mortgage to be. But if you're saying you have no debt, nothing else going on, I'm looking and I'm thinking, and you're staying home with the kids so we don't have an astronomical daycare bill. I'm wondering if this is a budget issue. Do you guys have a budget?
3: Yeah, we definitely have a budget. It just seems like lately all those costs keep going up and up,
2: What costs?
3: $4 a gallon here, groceries is
1: just $400,
3: it seems like, every week now.
2: Well, what's your margin? When you do the budget, what's your margin at the end of the month?
3: You mean like percentage-wise?
2: No, what's left over after? When margin is money that's left over after your bills are paid and after...
3: Yeah, sure.
2: Mm-hmm.
3: Yeah.
1: So you bring home six, $2,200 the mortgage.
3: We probably have close to $1,000 over and above all of the bills. And then,
1: so you have margin.
3: It also helps to note that the house that I'm living in that I converted is half finished. I'm
1: Well, here's the good news, Joe. You guys have $1,000 in margin every month. Let's set up an emergency fund so we never have to be in this position again. I wouldn't sell the house.
4: 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If you're planning a summer trip, you're probably spending a lot of time getting everything ready because responsible people prepare for things that matter. And travel has a way of reminding us life can change fast. 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
5: Ramsey. Louisiana Radio Network, I'm Jeff Palermo. Congressman Cleo Fields' legislative career seesaw continues. Andrew Greenstein was on hand for a major announcement from the Baton Rouge Democrat.
6: After great prayer and reflection, I have decided not to seek re-election to Congress.
5: Congressman Cleo Fields says the redrawing of his 6th district has made re-election nearly impossible.
6: The reason is very simple. Subsection 2 of the Voting Rights Act. It has been eliminated.
5: So now, after two separate stints in Congress, Fields will look to regain the state Senate seat he held 3 times previously, the seat, in fact, he held earlier in the current state Senate term.
6: I'm going to run for the unexpired term of my good friend, Senator Larry Seldes.
5: That special election is December 12th. I'm Andrew Greenstein.
7: The statewide average price for a gallon of regular gasoline is up another penny to $3.68. Gas prices are up 12 cents from a week ago and 17 cents from a month ago. Jeff Palermo, Louisiana Radio Network.
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3: Okie dokie. Today's question comes from Brendan in Wyoming. He says, my wife and I are tackling our combined debt of $60,000. Her student loan balances total $9,000 and mine total $51,000. I keep telling her we should just tackle all her debts first and then dive into mine. But she keeps saying we should list each and every one of the loans and tackle them individually. I would really love some clarity on how to do the debt snowball method. Starting with her loans seems more doable to me and would give us a bigger shovel for the remaining ones. She is insistent that we should start with the smallest individual loan and work our way up from there. Who's right? Okay.
2: As usual, it's her.
3: Yeah, she's right. And I, you know, Brendan, I understand what you're saying. There's worse things you could probably do in life than do what you're saying. So I'm not saying like what you're suggesting is bad or evil or wrong or anything like that. But if you're walking the Ramsey way, which is proven over millions of people over 30 years that this is the best method, the debt snowball. And the reason for it is for people who really want to see it through the end and actually pay off their debt. The percentages are higher of people who actually pay off all of their debt, not just some of it. They're higher when you do the debt snowball method. So to clarify, with the debt snowball method, you list all of your debts by balance, not interest rate, not what you owe monthly. It's by full balance from smallest to largest. You pay minimum payments on everything. And the reason for that is we don't want to get behind. We don't want 1-800-PAY-ME calling you, which are also, you know, bill collectors. So pay minimum payments. And then whatever is left over after all that, whatever margin you have, you throw it at the smallest debt. And what it does ultimately is, let's say you have a list of 17 different debts. You know, it feels really good to be able to knock off four of them, even if the balance was only $200 or $87 or $99. It just feels good psychologically to be able to, you know, cross those off. You feel good about it. You do get a dopamine hit, and that makes you feel like you want to keep going. So that's kind of the nuts and bolts of how to do that. And George, I know you guys did it. You did it.
2: Oh, yeah. And so I actually looked into this for my book, Jade, Breaking Free from Broken. In there, I found that Time Magazine and Harvard Business Review came out and said, yes, turns out Ramsey is right. Like, yeah, based on the actual research, the data, here's the quote. People are more motivated to get out of debt, not only by concentrating on one account, but also by beginning with the smallest. So it's a both and. It's all about momentum. You need a quick win. It's more about behavior than the numbers. So we wish you guys the best in this debt payoff. Come celebrate when you're done. All right, Ryan is in Charlotte on the phone up next. What's going on, Ryan?
4: Hey, big fan of you guys. So earlier this year, my sister had passed away in a car accident.
2: Oh,
4: and
2: so sorry.
4: We'd recently received her AD&D and life insurance payout, and my parents had split it between my brother and I. And so I'm trying to figure out what the best way to make that money, like, what's the best way to put that money to work for me? I'm currently in baby step two, so.
3: Wow. Well, first off, we're so sorry for your loss. That sounds incredibly difficult. Hate to hear that for you. The second thing is, how much did you receive?
4: So it was $20,000.
3: Okay.
2: What do you have in debt right now for consumer debt?
4: So I just have student loans. They total up to just about $85,000.
2: Okay. So if you took that 20 and attacked the smallest balances, how many could you knock out?
4: Let's see, at least three, and then chunk another 10 into the big private one.
2: Sweet. So you'd be making some progress and freeing up some payments right there. And now you're closer to the home stretch by doing that. How much do you make?
4: I make $65,000.
2: Is that your household income?
4: Yeah, I'm single.
2: Okay.
3: How old are you?
4: I'm 25.
3: Okay. Private student loans tend to have higher interest rates in some cases, but because they're private, sometimes there's some wiggle room. So I might call over there and just see if there's anything that they can do about any of these interest rates, if there's any just wiggle room, if there's any that they'd be willing to make a deal with you on. I know for Sam and I, we were able to make a couple of deals on some of our private student loans. We were able to get the interest rate lowered on some of them. Now, granted, we had them around a little bit longer than you, but it's worth a try. And a lot of times those get sold off anyway. They get moved around between different private companies. And when that happens, mm-hmm. that's generally the best time to try to make a deal. So call them up and try it. Especially now that you've got some cash, you might be able to get a couple of those for a little bit less.
4: Yeah, and I think the main thing that I'm wrestling with, I guess mentally and emotionally, is it feels like if my sister were still here and just gave me that money, what would she want me to do with it? I know that you guys talk all the time about the sooner I get out of debt, then the more I can do. Those kind of things. Mm-hmm. And because she would really just want to travel and make memories and go on trips. I don't know if I take even $3,000 of that 20, and kind of sock that towards a trip fund, if you will, and then put the rest, at work, or, I guess that's my main struggle with this entire situation.
3: Interesting.
2: I mean, that's probably about logic. And probably slows you down by maybe a couple of months, right, on your actual debt-free journey. If you threw 17 instead of 20.
4: I've done the math anywhere from putting $5,000 towards the loans up to the full 20, and I see how many months I'm saving if I don't put any towards debt.
2: There's also nothing wrong with attacking your debts and doing a trip once you're debt-free.
3: That's true.
4: Yeah.
3: I'll be honest with you, Ryan. You know, there's part of me that I hear what you're saying about the wanting to honor what they would want. And there is something about a loss that you almost do need, just a way to kind of unplug and restart. And sometimes taking a trip is the way to do that. Sometimes getting away from your normal environment to just kind of reset. So I'm actually not opposed to it. $3,000 is a lot of money. Maybe you do $2,000 or $15,000, whatever you feel right about. I don't think that you're going to do anything reckless, but I probably, how old are you?
4: I'm 25.
3: I'm not opposed to something like that because of the nature of the money and how you received it. And wanting to do something that you feel like is honoring to them and also maybe helping you heal too.
4: Yeah. And I think, I mean, having like during this entire grieving and kind of healing process, I think having my, I guess, goals of, cause I've been so aggressive on paying down this debt ever. I mean, I really locked in December of last year.
3: Yeah. Before this even happened.
4: And I've paid like four federal loans off that were my smallest balances. And there is light at the end of the tunnel for sure. And I know that if I really hunker down, then I can get out faster.
2: Yeah, at this rate, how fast will you get out? Let's say you threw all the inheritance at these debts. You got 65 left, you make 65. What would you be on track to do?
4: The math that I did with how much I'm paying extra on top of the minimums, I'd come out October of 29.
2: Okay. So we're talking about 3 years, which, I mean, the debt-to-income ratio, I would have some urgency about this. Most people we see, mm-hmm. it's like half their debt-to-income ratio. So they make 100, they have $50,000 in debt. When I see someone making 65 who has 65 in debt, I kind of get some palpitations going, we need to get this income up. We need to get this done faster. The average is about 2 years. So if you're far off from that, you know, Jade had a story where she had almost $500,000 with her and her husband. So that took 7 years.
3: Ooh.
2: It looks different for everyone, but I don't want you to get comfortable either going, well, I'll take my time, but I do love marking her legacy with some sort of trip. It doesn't need to be a $3,000 trip. Mm-hmm. It could be a nonstop flight somewhere. and it's a solo trip where you get to kind of honor what she meant to you. So sorry for your loss, man, and we are rooting for you on this debt-free journey. We're talking money, career, mental health, and more. 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
7: The parish attorney's hopping on a lawsuit against St. George. The mayor's not cool with the parish attorney doing that. 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
2: The Live Like No One Else cruise is back. 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And I'm already packing, Jade. I'm getting started early on this one.
3: Yeah.
2: I know it's not until March.
3: The poolside chats is what got me.
2: You're not going to be poolside?
3: The poolside chats? Let's get into it.
2: We'll see. It was a blast the last time we did it, and so we're bringing it back. And the ship's over halfway full already. The Neptune suites have already sold out, so lock in your spot with a $600 deposit before it's too late. Click the link in the show notes or go to RamseySolutions.com/events. I got to work on my base tan, I realized.
3: What was your favorite thing last time?
2: I think watching it, Ken Coleman, who no longer,

0: Did you, though? Because it might just be sitting in, like, the settlement account in cash, and you need to actually go invest the dollars into something like a mutual fund. So we recommend four types of mutual funds around here. And essentially, Rob, it's large cap, mid cap, small cap, international. So we want a nice mix of companies to stay diversified. You've also heard of, you know, an S&P 500 index fund, a nice low cost broad based index fund. That's fine too, but you don't get the same amount of diversification because an S&P 500 fund is just the top 500 companies. So you've got mostly large cap in there. So you're not exposed to the smaller companies who might have some sweet aggressive growth. And those international companies that help kind of bolster your portfolio when the U.S. market goes down. And can I do you one better, Rob?
1: Yeah,
0: so I give you even better. Okay. We're doing an event called Investing Essentials September 1st and 2nd. It's a virtual event, and I'm going to send you a free ticket. You don't have to pay for it if you'll actually attend it and watch it. It's Dave Ramsey and I for two nights unpacking all of this, and we actually do a walkthrough with examples of how to select mutual funds within there. Because with a Roth IRA, there's thousands you can choose from. It's overwhelming. So we'll show you how to narrow it down by process of elimination to choose the right ones that work out for you long term.
1: That sounds great.
0: Okay, we'll hook you up with that. But it is, Jay, there's a lot of factors here. You want to be looking at how long has the fund existed.
2: I was just about to
0: Has the management team been there for 10 years or has been a lot of turnover?
2: Mm-hmm.
0: What's the expense ratios? What's been the rate of return over the long haul?
2: Yeah, and you can look that up. Whenever you're looking for funds, a lot of people want us to say, just tell me what fund to choose.
0: Tell me the ticker.
2: And it's we don't do that because I think it's great to learn. It's great to look it up, look them up. Mine has it's like a report card that you can look at, or you can look at the prospectus either way. But yeah, you look at how long has it been alive, you know, inception date or whatever.
0: Has this fund been around for a year or 50 years?
2: Exactly. And then you can look at, you know, the past year, 5 years, 10 years on down the line. And all that's really good to see. I'm always looking to make sure it's at least like 11, 12 or beyond for, you know, average annualized rate of return, which is what we talk about here on the show all the time. And you can see all of that in the fund. Obviously, if you look in the past years, it's going to be really, really great.
0: But the good news is there's so many that you don't want that it really narrows it down
2: pretty
0: quickly.
2: If you start looking at that stuff, you'll be able to see really clearly, okay, this is, I see what they're saying.
0: Jade, as I do, I got in an argument in the comment section because this guy, you know, I say, hey, 10% is what you can expect. That's the average. You know, the average is 10 to 12. Let's go 10.
2: Yeah.
0: And he goes, what are you talking about? You need to plan for 6. And so I messaged him. I said, hey, man, I'd like to know, like, where's that base from? What are you invested in? So he literally sent me his portfolio, and half of it was in bonds.
2: Oh, no.
0: This kid's in his 20s.
2: Yeah.
0: And a bunch of it was in, you know, Canadian stocks. I think he's in Canada. And a little bit of it was in the U.S. market. And I went, well, don't complain that you're not getting 10 or 12% when you're investing
2: like
0: terribly.
2: This. Yeah.
0: It's not diversified. You need to be in mostly equities, especially while you're younger.
2: That's right.
0: To experience that growth.
2: Yeah. Most people, and I still don't suggest this, but a lot of people do switch to bond funds when they get older because it's less risky. But
0: bonds are volatile in their own way.
2: In their own way. That's
0: true. And then you're going to call me going, hey, I'm only getting 6%. What's going on? And when I look under the hood, I'm like, there's your problem
2: there, bud.
0: So we're going to walk you through all of that investing essentials. You can get your virtual ticket for that at RamseySolutions.com/events if you can't get it for free, like I just gave to my friend Rob. But that's what he gets for calling on the show. He did the work. All right. Let's go to Nicholas in Pittsburgh up next. What's going on, Nicholas?
3: So I am struggling to do step one, even saving $1,000. I racked up quite a bit of debt, so I feel like all my money is just playing catch up right now and little robbing Peter to pay Paul with like cash advances. And so I'm just trying to get to a good point so I can do the first step, save $1,000.
2: So when you say you're trying to get to a good point before you save $1,000, does that mean you're trying to get current on anything that's behind? What do you mean by that?
3: Yeah. So I kind of just dug myself a hole as far as debt. I enrolled myself into a debt program, about $41,000 worth of debt.
0: Like a debt settlement relief company?
3: Yeah.
0: They tell you to stop paying the debts, tank your credit, pay us the payments, and then we'll settle for you.
3: Yeah.
2: How long have you been in that?
3: Yes. 2 years.
2: How much have you paid in?
3: A decent amount of money.
2: Okay.
0: How much have they cleared for you?
3: 300. They take,

0: $300 out of every paycheck.
1: Okay. And how much is...
0: Most of that is going towards their fees.
1: Right. Yeah. So we're going to probably stop that immediately. Let's stop that program because, and here's why, whatever they're doing, if you wanted to do it that way, you could do it yourself. All they're doing is taking that $300, they're stacking it up in a pool while you're not making payments. And every time that you don't get a payment, that gives them more leverage to settle the debt. And so at some point, they're going to come in and then try to settle it for, I don't know, a quarter on the dollar or whatever. If you wanted to do that, you could do that yourself and not pay the fees. So let's get out of that program immediately. And whatever they've got, you know, pooled aside, let them, you know, put it towards the debt, or maybe they'll give it back to you. Either way, get out of that. And let's talk about, are you behind on anything right now?
0: No, all my bills are paid for. I just don't have much left over to start saving that $1,000.
1: What is your margin? When you do your every dollar budget, how much margin is left?
0: Like 200, 300 bucks.
1: Okay. So when we say baby step one, which for anybody listening, baby step one is you get $1,000 saved. Now, first off, the purpose of that $1,000 is not to be the be all end all. It's to be just a cushion between you and life. It really is a small insurance policy that ensures that you're not going to go back into debt. So if a tire goes out on the car, instead of putting it on a credit card like you used to do, now you can just pay cash for it, right? It's not going to solve all your problems, but it's temporary, and it should give you a lot of motivation to really work fast to pay your debt off, because nobody likes only having $1,000 saved. So that being said, most people are able to do this, and this should be your goal too, Nicholas, in 30 days or less. And that's not just with your normal cash flow margin. That's with you selling things. That's with you working extra. That's with you doing everything you can to get this money.
2: Pausing investing if you're doing any of that. Just looking around for any creative way you can to free up more margin, whether that's spending less or making more. So how much do you make?
0: Yeah. 94,000.
2: Amazing. And how much debt do you have total on the consumer debt side?
0: I have about 60,000 in student loans, the 41,000 in credit card debt, 30,000 in a truck payment. And then I also have my mortgage.
2: Okay. Are you married or single?
0: Later. Single.
2: Okay. What's the truck worth?
0: Only 22,000.
2: Okay, that might be something you look into to come up with the difference through just saving up cash once you through baby step one. Because you get rid of that truck, that's almost a third of your debt gone, or at least a fourth, to free up some margin to then throw. Because you free up that truck payment, now we can attack some of these student loans and eventually the credit cards, whatever the next smallest balance is. Hang on the line. We're going to gift you every dollar premium, which will help you find more margin to help you with this debt-free journey, my friend.

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3: From ABC News, I'm Stephanie Officer. Hope Gray, the teen accused of killing two teachers and two students in the 2024 Appalachian High School shooting in Georgia, has pleaded guilty to all 55 charges in court this morning. The 16-year-old now faces a minimum life sentence. A jury in March convicted Gray's father, Colin, on charges of second-degree murder and involuntary manslaughter after reportedly giving his son the rifle he later used in the massacre. Taylor Farms is out with an update regarding their lettuce in the midst of the current cyclosporiasis outbreak. The company says they have suspended sourcing and production of iceberg lettuce in central Mexico. Taylor Farms previously issued a voluntary recall. As of July 19th, the FDA says there have been no positive cyclospora results associated with the company. The outbreak has spread to 9 states, with Michigan reporting the most cases, nearly 8,200. Today, the DOJ announced 11 indictments in the deaths of 7 migrants who died from extreme heat after being locked in a cargo train container 2 months ago. U.S. Attorney for the Western District of Texas, Justin Simmons, said an investigation found 6 bodies when the train arrived in Laredo, Texas, and were connected with another found in San Antonio.
4: There was one individual inside that then fell out of the car. They left that individual for dead there by the tracks in San Antonio, closed the door to the container, and sent the train on its way. The train ultimately ending up in Laredo, Texas, where the other 6 bodies were found.
3: President Trump calling it a, quote, hot ticket. Tonight's White House Correspondents' Dinner, that is. It's a redo from April's event, which saw an intruder with weapons blow past security, allegedly aiming to kill Trump. Tonight's Nerd Prom at D.C.'s Waldorf Astoria will see tighter security and a shorter guest list. You're listening to ABC News.
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20: Welcome back to the Ramsey Show in the Fairwinds Credit Union Studio. I'm George Camel, here with Jade Warshaw, taking your calls. Jordan is in Manchester, New Hampshire, up next. Jordan, how can we help?
21: So, I got a truck repair coming up. It's probably going to cost me about $1,000. And I got through baby step one. I'm in the very, very early stages of baby step two. I have about $5,000 in a high yield savings account, and I'm just wondering if I should wait until when I get paid next to pay for the truck repair, or if I should pull from the high yield savings to pay for the repair.
20: Well, either way, the high yield savings is just sort of a slush fund. What was that earmarked for?
21: Say that again.
20: What was the high yield savings earmarked for? Because we would tell you just take the five and throw it at your debts. Obviously, you have this truck repair, so let's use $1,000 of that to cover the repair. Yeah. Is the truck drivable right now?
21: Technically, yeah. It's just got a really bad oil leak.
20: Okay. Like, if you keep driving it, it's going to get worse? Is it one of those situations?
21: Yeah. Oh, yeah.
20: Okay.
21: Yeah.
20: Then I would go ahead and do the repair. I mean, it's why we tell you to have the $1,000 emergency fund. So even if you just had that, you'd be in the clear. Then we tell you to pause, restock the baby step one, $1,000, then move on to baby step two again.
21: All right.
20: So it doesn't really matter where the money comes from. You have $6,000 to your name. Let's cover the $1,000 repair and then get on to these debts.
21: Okay.
20: How much debt do you have?
21: Right now, about $33,000.
20: Okay. And what do you make?
21: About $62,000 a year.
20: Awesome. Okay.
22: Is it just you?
21: I'm engaged, but we haven't fully combined our finances yet.
22: Okay, that's good. And you shouldn't yet until you get married. What kind of debt is the $33,000?
21: So I have two personal loans out, and then I have a motorcycle loan.
20: What's left on the motorcycle?
21: Just under 16.
22: Oh, wow.
20: And what's it worth?
21: Probably right around 16.
22: Ding, ding, ding, ding, ding.
20: I mean, Do we need to ride this for now? Can we get rid of this thing and free up the payment?
21: That's my main source of transportation. That's how I'm getting myself back and forth to work.
22: Okay, so you don't have a car?
21: Not right now, no.
20: So what about the truck?
21: That I wasn't driving it because I was afraid I was going to blow the motor.
22: Oh, so but once you get it fixed.
20: Yeah, we fix the truck and we sell the bike.
21: I don't want to sell the bike. Come on.
20: Thank you, George. Thank you for being honest. Because I was waiting for you to straight up tell me, I don't want to sell the bike. I like the bike.
21: I don't. You know, it's you know, in the world of struggling a little bit financially, it's the one little freedom I feel like I can have.
22: How fast can you have it paid off, though?
20: $16,000 in debt is not freedom. I know it feels like it when the wind's running through your hair. But that's half your debt, man, and you're about to get married.
22: Yeah.
20: What's more important, the future with this woman or having a bike you can go buy again later on?
22: Does she have debt?
21: I know. Yes, but not nearly as much as I do.
22: I mean,
20: it's not a competition.
22: But that's the way I'd be thinking about it.
21: I know.
22: If you have $33,000 and she has how much?
21: I would guess probably under $10,000.
22: Okay, and that's a guess. So here's what I would do in your shoes. I would have the conversation with her tonight. I would start having the conversations about you guys' philosophy on money. And now is the time because you know you're getting married. When's the date?
21: 2028, August of 2028.
22: Okay, August of 2028.
20: Why is it so far away?
21: We actually just recently got engaged about a month ago.
20: But, I mean, it doesn't take 2 years to plan a party.
22: It's a long time.
21: No, but one of the things that conversations we have started having is that we both want to be debt-free before
20: Baloney. If you wanted to be debt-free before the wedding, you'd sell this bike yesterday.
22: Right, because now, then if I was her, I'd be mad. I'd be like, wait a second, I got to wait another year for you to pay off your bike when
20: we
22: could be married.
20: What if you take on more debt? Does that delay the wedding further?
21: What's that?
20: I'm just saying right now, basically, you can ramp up or down this wedding and this new season of your life based on how aggressive you want to be with the debt.
21: I understand, and I just started the baby step two, and I'm putting as much as I can towards my smallest debt right now.
22: What about this? Let me play something out for you, because I appreciated your honesty, and you're right. It sucks really bad to give up the things that we want, especially if we feel like they're things that we earned or we just have a special attachment to them for whatever reason. That's probably the hardest part of baby step two, is the sacrifice of saying no to things that we would so like to say yes to. Motorcycle falls into that category. What if you sold the bike and then you paid off the $16,000 here really, really fast in the next couple of months, and then you saved up to buy another bike again in cash? And you bought maybe you bought more of the bike you wanted.
20: And let's be honest, you could do all of that in way under 2 years. Which tells me there's another reason you guys aren't getting married for 2 years. How long have you been together?
21: Just like a year and 8 months.
20: Okay. Are you already living together?
21: We are, yes.
20: Okay.
22: That's why we're
20: waiting.
22: That
20: explains it.
22: There's no urgency.
20: There's nothing exciting on the other side except
22: the loins
20: a piece of
22: paper. No longer burning. If I can say that on the radio.
20: Oh, that's fun, Jordan. We're having fun with you.
22: We are
20: Team Jordan. We want you to win, and we're just showing you the best path forward. Now, can you do it a different way? Yes. Will it take longer? Yes. I can't force you to sell the motorcycle, but I think everybody listening to this is going, sell the bike, man.
21: Yeah.
20: Why put yourself in more pain and suffering for longer when there's another bike? Someone else is going to be in your shoes selling a bike for $16,000. Later on down the road.
21: Well, that's the other thing, is that later on down the road, we're looking at buying a house, but we both want to get it before we do that. So, obviously...
22: How old are you guys?
21: Change. I'm 28, she's 29.
22: Okay. You know, I think what I'm hearing is somebody who... It's weird. On certain things, you're like, we have all the time in the world. And then on the things that are less pleasant, it's like, well, we got to do it now. And I think the correlation there is on the things that are enjoyable and you kind of get the benefit of it. You got all the time in the world. Like, I can just drive this. I can keep this motorcycle. Like, we're living together. We don't need to get married. But on the things that are a little uncomfortable but that really do require your attention, it's, you know, we need to flip-flop that a little bit. So I think that you're going to do what you're going to do. But George and I would suggest, if you really want to get out of debt quickly, if you really want to put yourself in the position to buy the house, And if you really want to do what you say, which is let's each individually be debt-free before we get married, which that's your prerogative if you want to do it that way, the best way to do that is let's get rid of the bike. Let's show that we're serious about it. And that's kind of like you pushing all your chips in and saying, I'm serious about this deal.
20: Do you think she would find it romantic if you're like, hey, I'm selling the bike because I value our future together more than this toy?
21: Oh, because she likes going on it too.
20: Oh,
22: touche.
20: So now she's the one blocking this from happening. She's like, no, I like the bike.
21: No, she ain't stopping me. Trust me. I'll tell you right now, she's not going to stop me. But I don't know. It's just something that we can do together instead of staying at home when there's, you know, when it's beautiful.
20: You're right. You can't leave the house unless you have a motorcycle.
22: Here's the thing. Here's what I would suggest. I would suggest if you don't need to wait 2 years. You do not need to wait until all your debts are paid off. And if you both really, truly enjoy the bike, you can pay it off together when your funds are combined once you get married. How about that?
20: That's at least we agree on one thing. We should pay $1,000 for the truck repair.
22: Yes, we
20: do. I'm trying to find some silver lining in this call.
22: We agree on that.

0: I'm Dr. John Deloney. 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
10: Welcome back to The Ramsey Show. I'm George Campbell here with Jade Warshaw. We're taking your calls. Katie is in Raleigh up next. What's going on, Katie?
11: Hi. So I am about to start a new job, earning more income. So my question is, should I take that extra money and then put that towards my student loans, even though my parents have promised to pay them off, or put that towards other things as me and my husband are wanting to start a family sometime soon?
12: Wow. How much are the student loans?
11: So there's two loans. There's one federal loan that is $30,000, and then there's one private loan that is $24,000, but they're willing to settle for $12,000.
1: When did your parents say it'd be paid off by? Like, when does that go into effect?
11: They never said when it would be paid off. It was just always a promise that they would pay them off eventually, but I just turned 30, and I've been out of college for about 8 years.
1: Mm-hmm. And your name is on them.
11: Yes, they are.
12: Well, a promise with no deadline is just a wish.
11: Yeah.
12: Just hope. So we need to get some real tactical facts here of, hey, I got $42K here to pay off. You guys said you would. I'm not going to let it sit and accrue interest, mm-hmm. knowing that yeah. this is under my name. So all the risk is on you yeah. right now, and until they pay it off, you're carrying that.
1: Who negotiated the settlement of the private loan, you or them?
11: I have been, you know, and how it started is my parents were managing it and then ended up defaulting. So oh. I decided to take it over, and I coordinate in front all the payments.
12: So can we trust their word at this point? It sounds like they don't have the money to pay it off, even if they wanted to.
11: Yeah, I'm starting to think that, and they're getting close to retirement, and they yeah. don't have a house, and they're wanting to move into a house as well. So.
12: Yeah.
1: I think that this is just going to be a dead weight around your ankles until you mm-hmm. cut it loose by paying it off.
11: Yeah.
1: And if they want to reimburse you, I'd be
12: if
1: like...
12: one day they want to write you a yes. $42,000 check, that'll be a sweet yeah. gift one day. But at
1: and you
12: this
1: can tell
12: rate,
1: them that.
12: Based on everything you've told us, there is slim to no chance they're going to pay this thing off. What's going to happen is the loan's going to balloon. It's going to create resentment towards them. And it's going to hurt the relationship even further. So I know it stinks because you believe yeah. them. You didn't take a whole lot of action because you thought, well, someone else is taking care of it. And now you're yeah. stuck going, I want to start a family. I got my own dreams and goals. And you're stuck paying for the past now because your parents didn't make yeah. good on a promise. So you have every right to be resentful and hurt by that. But you also have a responsibility to go, here's what's in my lap. I'm going to deal with it. And I'm going to take this raise that I just got and throw it all at the debt. And that might delay a few dreams, but I don't want it to stop you from having a family either.
11: Yeah, and, you know, my husband is in this equation now, too.
1: Sure.
11: I didn't meet him until after college. So, you know, I'm just trying to balance all the different relationships. Obviously, my husband is number one, though. So,
12: what do you guys make together, or what will you be making?
11: I will be making $160,000, and my husband makes a little over $100,000. And some additional bonuses throughout the year.
12: Amazing.
1: Excellent.
12: So $260,000,
1: oh, yeah.
12: and you got basically $42,000 on your side for the student loans. Do you guys have any other debts?
11: Yes, we just moved into a home with about a $500K mortgage, and then we have two cars. One car has $6,000 left on it, and the other one has $25,000.
12: Okay, and what are they worth?
11: They're all pretty new. So
1: you put a lot down.
11: $25K one. Yeah, we put about $5,000 down for the $25K one.
12: Okay.
1: Yeah, I think that you guys have a great income. I think obviously the cars are not a huge piece of your world, so I'm fine with you guys paying them off. I don't see a need to sell any of them. But okay. I do agree. You've got this deal with the private student loans. I think you ought to take it. Do you guys have any money saved anywhere, cash?
11: Yeah, we have our $10,000 emergency funds, and then we have retirements and, you know, 401Ks, Roths, but don't want to touch those.
1: Okay.
11: Really,
12: you said
11: so.
12: You have $10,000?
11: Yeah, an
12: okay.
11: emergency.
1: So let's run this back, because I think you guys are doing a lot of good work, but I think that you're not doing it in a very efficient order. And I think that George and I can help you be a little bit more efficient. Obviously around here, we teach a series of baby steps. And the reason that we yes. teach them the way that we teach them is because you're creating a foundation that you can build wealth off of, that you won't have to go into debt. You won't have to, you know, tap into your retirement. You won't have to tap into credit cards. And so let's see if we can right size this with the baby steps. Obviously, baby step one is you have $1,000 saved. That's just a quick cushion between you and life. You guys have that. You're good to go. But the next baby step is baby step two. And that's technically where you guys are. That's where you list all your debts, smallest to largest, and you pay minimums on everything, but knock out,
13: you know, use your margin to knock out the smallest debt. And then when that one's done, you take the extra money, throw it on the next debt. That is the debt snowball. And that's technically where you are. Right now you have an emergency fund, which is baby step three. We suggest 3 to 6 months of expenses. You don't have quite that, but what you do have, you honestly should bump down to $1,000 as baby step one and take the other $9,000 and put it towards this debt. You could pay off one of your cars. If you paid off the $6,000 car, how much monthly payment does that free up for you?
11: That monthly payment for that car is $400.
13: Okay. So now that's how the debt snowball works. Suddenly you pay off that $6,000. You got the $400. You throw that back into the mix. And now very quickly, we could probably gather up the money and pay off the settlement. How long is the settlement good for?
11: It's every time I call them back, they seem to extend it.
13: So. Oh, okay.
12: That's good.
13: So you've got a little bit of time. I think you can go ahead and pay off the car, free up the $400, stack up the $12,000 and do that settlement. And then next thing you know, we're on to the $25,000 car. And by the way, beyond that, let's talk about that. Because beyond that is baby step four, where we're investing 15% of our gross. Sounds like they're already doing that, George. For the purpose of paying off debt, we suggest temporarily pausing.
12: Go down to zero. And for you guys, that might be for 6 months. It's going to be a nothing burger with your income. But think about this. You guys make 260 gross. Is that about 180 net?
11: I would say you're probably right on that, yeah.
12: So let's imagine that's $15K a month coming in, and let's just imagine your expenses are $9K.
11: Okay.
12: Now you have $6K left over if you're doing a budget to throw at the debt. So if you do what Jade said, take your savings and pay off the $6K car loan, you're left with $67,000 total in consumer debt. If you throw $6,000 at $67K, you are done in 11 months.
13: Woo!
12: And that's probably not even making a lot of sacrifices. I mean, you're living pretty good on $9,000 a month.
11: Yeah.
12: So now let's go, okay, what if you guys said we're going to do it in 6 months? Well, now if we threw, you know, $9K at this thing, we're done in 7 months. And so you can kind of figure out, based on the intensity that you guys choose, how fast we want to be out of debt. But if you're telling me, I want to start a family, that's going to be my fuel to go, I'm not going to hang on to this for 12 more months.
13: Yeah.
12: I'm going to free up all of those payments, stack up a big emergency fund. So when that baby's here, it's in a debt-free house with no money stress.
13: And you could save up a lot. Yeah. If you pay off all this debt in 7 months.
12: Making
13: you could
12: 260?
13: You could have a nice, cushy emergency fund in the next 3 months. So you've done really baby steps one through three in a year, which is fabulous.
11: Yeah, this is very helpful. I was just confused about, you know, obviously if we're wanting to start a family, do I just keep letting my parents slowly pay it? But
13: no, you've got the money to do it. You've got the money to do it. And we're going to give you the total money makeover. It'll just reiterate what George and I have clarified here for you. And I think it'll give you some of the whys behind the what that we don't have time to explain on this call. But you guys are doing great.
12: And what I love about this, let's picture one day you make 160. It's an amazing income. Let's say one day you decide, you know what? This baby is, I value being home with the baby more than my 160 income. You could walk away from it. If you do it the right way, you have the margin. Can you live off 100K with no debt? That's the question. Now you got a $500,000 mortgage that changes things. So you need to figure out in the budget what that looks like. But that's the goal of the baby steps. It's not to be maniacal because Jade and George and Dave said so. It's to give you options, freedom, margins so that you can live out of your values instead of do things because you have to do it. Because a lender said so. That's the goal.

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2: 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Lane Kiffin took the stage at SEC Media Days as a Tiger for the first time.
3: Kiffin reflected on his growth since coming to LSU. He said he's learned to add by subtraction since his son Knox challenged him to get off social media.
4: Because once you remove something from your life, you start to realize how many other people are addicted to it or need it.
3: Kiffin reiterated how LSU's resources and dedication to football brought him to Baton Rouge. He said he likes to push himself outside of his comfort zone, and this new job has done that.
4: To take a new job, to be at LSU, like everyone talks about the pressure of LSU and what comes with that.
3: The Tigers kick off the season September 5th versus Clemson. I'm Case Kieschnick.
2: The cases of cyclospora, also known as exploding diarrhea, is up to 79 total cases in Louisiana, according to the Louisiana Department of Health. That's an increase from 43 cases last week. Six people are hospitalized from the parasite that causes cyclospora. Talk 107.3 Baton Rouge.
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15: Ask Ramsey is our free AI tool that's built and trained on proven Ramsey principles. 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Here's the question. People talk about Roth IRAs and 401ks. How do I know what fits my situation?
16: Interesting. I like that. 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
16: That's a no-brainer.
15: It's a magic money machine right there.
16: Uh-huh. 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We'd love for you to max that out. That's fabulous because you're paying the taxes up front, which means you or your heirs won't have to pay taxes. And, of course, it's the growth is tax-free as well. 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You've got the catch-up contribution there.
15: And then, if you still haven't hit 15% of your income, now we can move back to any traditional accounts. Like if you have a traditional 401k, you can contribute there. So that's the order. Match is the best. Let's start there. Roth is next best because you have this tax-free growth. And then the traditional side to hit that limit. So I love this plan. I know it sounds simple. It can be confusing for some. So you can actually plug in your own numbers and Ask Ramsey will walk you through the investing order for your specific situation. You can do that at RamseySolutions.com or click the link in the description if you're on podcast or YouTube. Brian is in Dallas up next. Brian, welcome to the show.
17: Well, thank you for taking my call. I'm actually calling for some advice concerning my mom's finances. She's 94 years old. She has recently had to move into an assisted living facility. She had been a full-time worker until the age of 93, and she broke her hip.
16: Oh,
17: and she's
16: I'm
17: accumulated
16: sorry.
17: Like $500,000 in assets through that time because of being frugal with money, and she grew up during the Depression and so forth. Well, she's going to pay about $5,000 a month to live in the assisted living facility. And so she has enough to live if she were to live for 10 years in this facility. However, we're getting ready to sell her house for about $150,000. My question is, what do we do with that money? Do we put it into her savings? Do we put it into a mutual fund? Does she gift it some to her children? Do we start trying to move money out of her account? Because her assets are too high right now and she's not eligible for any assistance, but if that money was moved out, she would be. For example, my dad was a veteran in the Navy. She could get some military help that way. I'm just seeking advice what we should do, particularly right now with that money.
15: Are you saying for Medicaid purposes?
17: Yes, Medicaid and veteran purposes, either one.
15: Mm. Well, I know for Medicaid, there's a five-year look back. And so you can't just move the assets out and go, hey, look, we're poor.
16: Mm-hmm.
15: They're looking for that because people have tried to do that in the past. And so that's not a great strategy. What I would do is just go, okay, we know. I mean, if she makes it to 104, that would be pretty incredible, right?
16: Yeah.
17: Correct. But she's made it a lot further. I mean, she has broken both hips, broken a bone in her neck, and she's just thriving right now.
16: Is she sound mind? Does she have sound mind?
17: Yeah. Oh, yes.
16: Well, what does she want to do?
17: Coherent.
16: What does she want to do with the sale of the house money?
17: She she basically leaves it up to me and says, you find out what's best. And so that's why I decided to call y'all.
16: It feels like investing it, dropping it in a mutual fund so that it can, you know, have some compounding effect there and continue to pay for her life.
15: I might split the difference. I wouldn't put it all in investments, because if the market takes a dip, now you're, you know, ripping the money out at the wrong time to pay for her care. So I would leave a huge chunk in a high yield savings account just as a buffer for her care. And then anything beyond that, you could invest a portion of it so that it's, you know, moving beyond just the rate of inflation at 3.5%. So if you left, let's say, 400K in a high yield savings, and you put the other 100K plus the 150 from the house sale, now you got $250,000 invested and 400K liquid. That feels like a good balance to me personally.
17: Okay, so don't try to move any money out of her account.
15: I don't think it's worth trying to move it out of the estate. It's not like she's a, you know, bajillionaire and there's going to be all these estate taxes.
17: Sure.
15: And I don't think there's, you can look into the VA stuff. Again, I don't think there's any way you can just move money out. You know, she can gift money to you guys and avoid even the gift tax form of, you know, probably 19K a year if she's single to each kid. But I don't know that it's even worth doing that when you guys will inherit it when she one day passes.
17: And I agree with that. I kind of thought the same thing. That's what we thought we would do at first, but I don't know that we really have the time to move enough money out to where she can get any assistance.
15: Yeah. Assistance wouldn't be the goal at this point. It's just, how do we use this basically pile of $650,000 to make sure that we can cover her care without incurring any, you know, expenses on the kid's side.
16: Yeah, and I don't think she needs the assistance. If she needed it, that'd be one thing, but...
15: And she's probably getting better care right now with her assets than she would be with assistance.
17: Mm-hmm. Well, and that's what she's talked about, that she worked this long to be able to have good care if she was able to live this long. So what you're saying is take the $150,000, maybe divide it up, put part of it in high yield and part of it in like a mutual fund, which she already has some mutual funds.
15: Okay, great.
16: That's right.
15: Yeah, I was thinking maybe if you split it, 400K liquid, 250K invested, and I would connect with a SmartVestor Pro at RamseySolutions.com because they can walk you through all of this for your specific situation. They know Texas law, and so they can walk you through all of the appropriate ways to maximize these assets and make sure that we leave the legacy in the right way with estate planning purposes.
17: Okay, thank you all so much. I appreciate your advice.
15: Absolutely. Thanks for the call, Brian. Man, that's impressive at 94.
16: I know.
15: She's sharper than I am.
16: Oh, gosh.
15: She'll outlive me at this point. Wow. All right, Anna is in Raleigh, North Carolina up next. What's going on?
18: Hello, how are you guys doing?
15: Doing great.
18: I just had a quick question. Me and my husband are under contract for a new build townhome that'll be done in November. We are pre-approved through Churchill Mortgage, which is great, but the builder's preferred lender is actually offering $15,000 in closing costs, but they are asking us to self-report our utilities and our rent to generate a credit score, and I just wasn't sure about that since it wasn't technically taking on debt, but I didn't want to mess around before. We were trying to get a loan and everything, so just curious you guys' thoughts.
16: So they want you to turn in those kind of auxiliary things to generate, because your credit score right now is zero?
18: Yes, it's undeterminable. They want us to report it to the credit bureaus, which is interesting. I was asking if we could just send it over to him, and he was not, like, saying that was okay.
16: Well, the problem with that is there's no guarantee that that's going to give you a good credit score. It might cause something to pop up, and I would hate if it was a mediocre credit score, because then Churchill is going to be looking at that.
15: If you have a credit score, it has to be used. It's a stupid rule, but that's the rule. So you either have to have no credit score or a good to great one. And so I would look into this to make sure that if you do self-report, that it will give you an actual good score. And I would also look into these closing costs to figure out, is this even a good deal? Because they could be screwing you in other ways. Because they always entice you with, use our preferred lender, and we'll give you this 15. Kickback.
16: Yeah.
15: But it doesn't mean it's a good deal for you guys. So I would look at the numbers, get an estimate from Churchill, and look over those numbers versus the closing costs with this other lender.
18: Okay.
15: That way you have the full picture.
18: It. Thank you, guys.
15: Yeah, absolutely. It's a great question.
16: That is.
15: What they're talking about here is something called manual underwriting or a no-score loan. I've done this personally. People are shocked every time I say it.
16: We've done it, too. It's not that big of a deal.
15: It's like a magic trick. They're like, wait, you did what? You can get a mortgage without having a credit score whatsoever. Now, here's where people get it twisted. You cannot have a low score. This does not circumvent a bad credit score. So I get these messages going, hey, I heard you talk about these no-score loans. How do I do that?
16: Mm-hmm.
15: I have a 400 credit score. I go, no, you can't. You need to get rid of it completely by becoming completely debt-free, having no open trade lines whatsoever, no open credit cards, and after 6 to 12 months, your credit score will become indeterminable. So at that point, you're going, well, how do I get a score? Lenders are looking for this. Not all of them. And Churchill Mortgage, who we've had as a partner for, you know, decades and decades now, they specialize in these types of loans because they help Ramsey fans
16: right.
15: get a mortgage without a credit score. So you do need things like a tax return.
16: Mm-hmm.
15: You need to show utility bills, rental history,
16: mm-hmm.
15: on-time payments, all of that. But they essentially have a real person look at all the numbers and go, yep, they yeah. qualify for the loan.
16: They use trade lines, your phone bill, utilities, electric, to take the place of what other people would use credit for.
15: Which, by the way, is exactly how it happened before the 90s.
16: That's true.
15: When the credit score came into existence.
16: Yes.
15: So your grandma didn't have to deal with this. They just went, I know Jane, she's great. Look, they have income. Give them the loan. I pine for us to go back to a time as simple as that.
16: I know that's right.
15: Where if you just have money and income, they'll give you
16: that's
15: the loan.
16: That's good enough.
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3: Our scripture of the day, Proverbs 12:15. 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
3: 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Kyle is in Charleston, South Carolina, up next. 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
5: Hey, thank you for having me. So my wife and I are both real estate agents. We've done about 180 this year, on track to do probably 360 by the end of the year.
3: Wow.
5: No debt except the house. Yeah, thank you.
3: Way to go.
5: Thank you. No debt except the mortgage. I wanted to know about investing. So we have enough right now to max out both our Roth IRAs. That would be, you know, starting our Roth IRAs. And then, you know, some on top of that. So
3: but you'll have to do backdoor Roth IRAs at your income level.
5: Okay.
3: Yeah. So know that there is an income threshold to do the Roth IRA, but there is a very legal

0: $54,000 per year.
1: So the two backdoor Roths will get you to 15K. We've got a ways to go. And obviously you guys are basically self-employed.
2: Yeah, pretty much.
1: Do you run it as an official business to where you could open a solo 401k?
2: It's a LLC right now. It's going to be converted to an S-Corp for the next tax year, though.
1: Okay. I would contact that SmartVestor Pro and ask about a solo 401k. If it's just you and your wife, you can open one of those. And what's really cool is you can contribute as the employer and the employee. So you can contribute way more than I can in that 401k, and that will really help you guys out. And you can even open a solo Roth 401k to sock away all that money. And then you can also, beyond that, like, let's say you guys wanted to have some flexible spending money or a bridge account. Let's say you wanted to retire at 55, yeah. You want to access money before 60, you can just open a taxable brokerage account and invest in there in some index funds and kind of create a nice little pile of money as well.
2: So, and should we be investing, I guess, should we be, that 401k that you mentioned, how much, is there a max on that we can contribute as employer and employee?
0: I think the lifetime match is somewhere around $54,000, which is right around where you would be after you do the Roth. Double check that for me, because it's always changing, but there's a lot that you can put in there.
1: Yeah, the total contributions are capped at 72.
0: 72, there you go.
1: So you can contribute your 24-5 just like any old employee, plus 25% of compensation on the employer side.
0: Which is pretty great.
2: Okay, and then, yeah, that is good. And then after all that stuff, is there anything else we should be investing in other than that? I know you mentioned brokerage accounts or mutual funds.
1: The other thing is an HSA, if you guys have a high deductible health plan. I don't know what you guys do for health insurance right now. What do you have?
2: We don't have health insurance right now.
0: Oh, boy. We got to get that.
1: All right. New homework assignment that
0: instantly
1: just flew to the top of the list. I would contact Health Trust Financial. They can help you shop for insurance if you're self-employed to find you the best deal. And the website for that is healthtrustfinancial.com. But that's a big one. I mean, health insurance, like medical bills, are one of the leading causes of bankruptcy.
0: Mm-hmm.
1: And so that's really, you're exposed right now. So as you're building wealth, that's the offense part. You got to play defense. You want to have the right types of insurance in place. And health insurance is, that's at the top of the list. So beyond that, you should be paying off the mortgage. You guys said you own a home?
2: Yes, we do.
1: What's left on that?
2: $220,000, I think.
1: Fantastic. So let's say you invest 15%. That's $54,000, and you still had money left mm-hmm. over. Let's use a big portion of that to start attacking the mortgage and set a very specific goal of, hey, if we put $5,000 on that a month, that's $60K a year, and within 4 years, this thing's completely gone.
2: Okay, gotcha. And what's the, I mean, because we have, our thing, we've talked about paying off the home early a lot, and our thing is, you know, it's at a, and I know y'all hear this a lot, it's at a 2.5% interest rate.
1: Yeah, I've yet to convince any real estate agent to pay off their mortgage. So if you do this, I will have a trophy in my house. But yeah, that's the thing. People look at the paper and go, well, 2.5%, I can make more in a high-yield savings account. The truth is, number one, we can only have that discussion if you actually have the full amount of the mortgage sitting in savings, which most people don't. And number two, you haven't factored in the interest savings. You have a forced savings plan here with a forced interest rate. So that 2.5%, you're basically making that money by paying it off, and now you can invest that payment. And people rarely factor that into play. On top of, hey, what if your wife, let's say you guys have a kid and your wife decides to stay home. Not having a mortgage payment would really help out in lowering your expenses.
2: Okay.
1: So yeah, it also gives you flexibility on top of the peace, the freedom.
0: He said, I'll consider it.
1: So just consider it. Again, I flew by that because I went, Kyle, this might fall on deaf ears here. It's on some rocky ground, but it was worth the shot. Because that is the truth.
2: Yeah,
1: it's exactly what I did, Kyle, and I have zero regrets. I think my mortgage was at, like, I don't know, a little over 3%, and my friends were like, come on, dude, you can make so much. Life is not about a spread. Once you have a family, it's about, how can I just live peacefully, simply, not worried about money. So when my wife decided she wanted to stay home, we barely looked at the budget. Went, yep, all right, go for it. So that's the advice there. That's the baby steps. You invest 15% until the house is paid off. Then you can start really going ham. You could invest 30, 40, 50% of your income and start to go beyond into those taxable brokerage accounts as well.
2: Okay, got it. And one last question before I go. After we, you know, say we do pay off the house, after that and we start saving up, we want to look at either, you know, fix it up or

0: investment properties or land. What's y'all's opinions on investing in those type of things?
1: Love it. I mean, Dave Ramsey has a whole big portion of his net worth tied up in real estate. He's a big fan of it, but there's a very specific way to do it that, again, real estate agents rarely do, and that is save up and pay cash.
0: Right, and that's how we would do it. You know, the only mortgage we would want, in
1: love
0: quotes,
1: it.
0: I guess, is our own.
1: And then it becomes, hey, what kind of hassle do you want? Do you like the fixer-upper life, where it's sort of temporary but kind of high stress, higher stakes, and then you make some profit? Or do you want the sort of landlord life where, hey, we bought a property, we got a good deal on it, here's what we know we could get in rent, and when it's paid for, the cash flow is extra sweet.
2: Are you guys covering real estate on Investing Essentials?
1: We are.
2: Okay, this
1: let's give Kyle
2: this
1: a ticket
2: for Kyle.
1: To that. Yeah. So at night one of our Investing Essentials event, Kyle, it's happening September 1st and 2nd. Dave Ramsey and I are unpacking his wealth playbook. In the end of night one, we're going to cover real estate investing. So I want you specifically to tune into that and join us if you're willing.
2: Yeah, even the first night too, because you had all those questions about investing. I think that's just the perfect event for you.
1: Oh,
2: full circle.
1: I love this, Kyle. Join us. You just got a free $200 ticket. So don't say I didn't do anything nice for you.
0: Awesome.
1: Even if you hated the advice, you got a free ticket out of it. Thanks for the call, man.
0: Thank you.
1: You're doing great. Great questions.
0: Thank you for taking it.
1: I cannot imagine, Jade, at like at 28, making $360,000, crushing it in real estate, and having no consumer debt.
2: I know. They're going to be wealthy, wealthy, wealthy.
1: Like, I lit up like a Christmas tree to be able to talk about investing, because they have the margin to invest $54,000 a year.
2: Unheard of.
1: They're going to have so much money. They're going to be buying up properties left and right like it's Monopoly.
2: Yeah, but you know, he started out saying something that I hear so much. I think people are like, oh, I just want to max out my Roth IRA. And kind of in their minds, it's like, that's it. That's it. And don't get me wrong, I think that's a really good thing to aspire to, but the truth is you want to hit 15% of that gross. And if that puts you over the $7,500 limit, that's a good thing.
1: Yeah. So if you're married making over 100K, you got to go beyond just two Roth IRAs.
2: Yeah, you got to get into not just your Roth IRA, but now if you have an employer-based 401K, go there.
1: Yeah, and the HSA, that's why I mentioned it, is an awesome place to also invest. Kind of a life hack on that one, triple track tax advantage. All right, that puts this show in the books. Remember, there's ultimately only one way to financial peace, and that's to walk daily with the Prince of Peace, Christ Jesus.
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4: From ABC News, I'm Lindsay Davis, anchor Prime, streaming on ABC News Live. It's still unclear whether Saudi Arabia will agree to a nuclear partnership with the U.S. that President Trump insists is in the works. The president added a caveat to the deal, which would allow the U.S. to help the Saudis build nuclear power, but the Saudis have to sign onto the Abraham Accords. That agreement paves the way for other Mideast nations to have normalized relations with Israel. Saudi Arabia has long said it wants formal recognition of a Palestinian state, something the current Israeli government won't do. ABC's Stephen Portnoy.
6: We've looked at the history of this and the law. This is the Atomic Energy Act of 1954, which arranges for, or allows for a congressional review process once a deal is struck with a foreign country to share nuclear technology. It was controversial to begin with because of the concerns about nuclear nonproliferation and the idea of might this not allow for international inspectors and would the Saudis actually be enriching uranium in Saudi Arabia? The president insisted that wouldn't be part of the deal.
7: A shocking broad daylight double stabbing in Manhattan Thursday afternoon. The NYPD says the suspect shouted Aloha Akbar, then randomly stabbed two men in the 50s. ABC's Aaron Katursky.
8: One of the victims is Asian, who was stabbed in the back with a knife. The other victim is Jewish and had just stepped outside a synagogue when he was stabbed in the chest with a screwdriver. A UPS driver who saw what happened followed the suspect for several blocks. Police then took 51-year-old Raul Morales into custody.
7: Both were hospitalized and are in stable condition. The Carolinas are on pace for multi-day floods in the next several days. ABC meteorologist Ginger Z.
9: Charleston to Wilmington today finds themselves in a level 3 out of 4. So that's where some of the heaviest rain will be falling. We're talking about 3-inch per hour rainfall rates possible. That includes Myrtle Beach right in the center of it. We've seen these heavy showers. Obviously, we know what this front can do. It's taken its sweet time getting through. And we're going to see this all the way through Saturday afternoon.
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10: Heavy congestion is developing on eastbound I-10, crossing the bridge from Port Allen to downtown, heading from Lobdell to Ascension Parish, and an extra 25 minutes of drive time. Slow on I-12 east from the 1012 to Range. It's a 12-minute drive. Watch for an accident north Foster near Lorraine Street. If you see traffic problems, dial pound 250, keyword Baton Rouge Traffic. I'm Lee Spake.
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3: This is a Bloomberg Money Minute. Sales of newly built homes in June rose for the first time in 3 months. That's thanks in large part to heavy discounting and generous financing deals from builders. That helped offset higher mortgage rates and a lot of jitters about inflation and where the U.S. economy is headed. That lifted shares of all the major home builders today, but elsewhere on Wall Street, stocks ended the day mixed with another sell-off in chipmaker stocks, which offset lower oil prices. That's on renewed hopes for talks between the U.S. and Iran to continue. At the closing bell, the Dow was 236 points higher and the S&P added 4. The tech-heavy Nasdaq dove down 162. Oil today closing about 3% lower at $89 a barrel. Saudi oil tankers once again going through the Red Sea unmolested by those Iran-backed rebels in Yemen. And fans of the Olive Garden getting one last chance to get hold of its never-ending pasta pass. The chain giving away 100 of them. You have to go through its Instagram app for a chance to win. Tom Busby, Bloomberg Radio.
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0: today on the Eric Erickson Show. He's the host of On Point with Victor, a former candidate for Congress, a motivational speaker, cancer survivor, and a proud American of Mexican descent. Filling in for Eric today, Victor Armendariz.
1: Hola, mi gente. Hello, ladies and gentlemen. It's Victor Armendariz here with you today. It has been a while. It's been a while, and I'm so thankful to Eric for trusting me to sit in this wonderful, I have to say, thank you, Eric, for getting a new chair in the studio today because, man, this is much nicer than last time. but thank you to Eric for trusting me to sit behind this awesome microphone for his show. Ladies and gentlemen, if you are not familiar with me, you're going to be in a treat for today. Now, I only have three hours. I have a lot that I want to say because there's a lot you need to hear. I am one of those. You're going to find out real quick. I am not a sycophant for any political party. I darn sure am not a sycophant for the Democrats. You couldn't pay me enough money to vote for today's Democrat. Doesn't mean that maybe down the road they won't get, you know, change. I mean, get back to the Kennedy type Democrats because they're sure not that today. I have family that ran away from socialism. I know what socialism looks like. So, today's Democrats, they've lost their mind. But I'm also not going to be a sycophant for the Republicans. What I am is an American, a proud American. I have the Mexican descent. Yes. Am I so proud of my heritage? Yes. This country, the United States, that's my country. That's number one. I'm an American before anything. And folks, I you're going to find out how much I love this country because you're going to hear it through what I tell you and how I view things. Because when I talk about topics of the day and I talk about the news and I talk about Washington, I do it through the lens of what's right for America, what's right for the people of this country. And yes, the citizen is the most important the people of this country. And I can sit here with authority, as Cartman on South Park likes to say, I can sit here and talk to you straight. I'm going to tell you things straight because the point of view that I have, listen, if you grew up like I did, and those of you who don't know me, and again, I'm Victor Armendariz, filling in for Eric Erickson, the Eric Erickson Show. I do a little show. It's called the Victor Armendariz Show, and you can find me anywhere. But my background, I grew up watching a father live the American dream, chase the dream, live the dream, achieve the dream. I got to see that firsthand because I have a father that came to this country legally. He came the right way. He did things right. He had to wait in line. He had to wait in line to get here. And once he got here, he had to renew visas and do that every few months or whatever the time frame is. He had to do all the right things so that he could, once he got here, that he could stay here. And then he got a job and then he had two, three jobs. I mean, my dad worked three jobs at one time until maybe I was almost a teenager. I mean, But I got to see my dad come here to chase the American dream. I got to grow up watching him chase an American dream. You know what my dad didn't do? He didn't stay in Mexico and chase the Mexican dream. You know why? Because there's not a Mexican dream. There's no French dream. There's no European dream unless you dream of socialism, which apparently the Democrat Party is doing today. But no, I got to witness a man who worked his fingers to the bone so that he could provide for my mother and provide for me and my siblings. And it was just a great thing to see. So the views that I have and what I bring to the table for you today, for all of you listening all over this wonderful, wonderful, wonderful country of ours, you're going to hear I come from the view of I've seen the American dream in action. I've seen somebody who couldn't speak the language, who had to learn the language and assimilate and a father that I have and a mother that helped him along the way. And folks, my parents have been married for 65 or 67 years or something like that. They're going to kill me now because I giving out ages. Well, that was just their anniversary. But anyway, I have this, what I feel like is a great point of view that a lot of people need to hear. Because one of the biggest things today is immigration. We know about the immigration fight. We saw what Joe Biden did. We saw what Kamala Cackling Harris, listen, the dementia patient who couldn't make his way out of the Rose Garden without getting lost, Joe Biden. Cackling Harris, who can't say anything without giving you a 10-minute word salad dissertation. Those two opened the border. At first, here, let me tell you something. As a brown dude, as a Hispanic, and my father would tell me this to you growing up, and when I was growing up, and then my father being here as a new American, was told all the time, you have to be a Democrat. You have to be a Democrat. You have to, you're brown. You're Hispanic. You have to be a Democrat. Yeah, whatever. Today's Democrat Party's lost their mind. So when I see all of the and what's going on today with Biden and Kamala, when they opened the borders, when they did that, they slapped people like my father right across the face, because my father had to earn his right to be here and do all the right things to be in this wonderful country. And then along comes Biden and Kamala, and they just slap him in the face and said, forget all that hard work you did. You had to wait in line to be here, and you had to renew visas and you did everything right. And then you actually became a productive member of society. And then through your green card access, you worked here and you paid taxes and you did everything right. Then you became a citizen. You became a citizen of the country. And now Joe Biden and Kamala, they come along a few years ago and open the border. And then they start saying and now your Democrat Party still to this day treats the illegal alien better than they treat people like my dad who earned it and came here the right way. And yes, you're going to hear me say illegal alien, because I'm not afraid to say it. You know, I'm known on my show as the Mexican not afraid to be American. And there's a reason for that, because I'm not afraid to tell you the truth. And it's called illegal alien. There's none of this undocumented mess. And I feel like I could say, look, I've got family all throughout Mexico. I still to this day. In fact, some of them are probably listening right now. and yes, they agree with me. I'll get into some where I saw firsthand under Biden and Kamala. I was in Mexico, folks. I go 2-3 times a year. And one of the places I go every year is right by the border of Guatemala. That's the gateway for everybody in the world that wants to come to the United States. And under Biden Kamala, all the bad people, there were some good, of course, but a lot of the bad people, they all come up through Guatemala. They come across into Mexico and they shepherd their way up until to the United States border, and then they come in. And so I saw a lot of this on firsthand, so I'll get into some of that too today and tell you some of the things that I saw and the conversations that I had with my family who lives down there. I have family and friends who live near the Guatemalan border. They live in a city where when these caravans came up, they were the first ones to see the type of people that were coming up mixed in with. Of course, you had some people that just want to work and they wanted to better themselves. Of course, and that are not all bad. Even Trump never said they were all bad. I don't care what the media told you. President Trump never told you they were all bad. But even those people that come up, even the good ones, among them were really bad ones. And my family and some friends I had saw it firsthand, because they lived in a city that all these people, when they came across the border, is one of the first cities they reached. And it's a city called Tapachula. For anybody that's trying to fact check me, and if Media Matters out there trying to fact check me, you can look it up on a map. But they would come over and they'd reach a city in Mexico called Tapachula. And these were just some bad hombres. Yes, Trump was not wrong when he said that. And so I'll get into some of that today, folks. There's so much I want to get to. Because, with only 3 hours, believe it or not, folks, it goes by quick. It goes by quick. So, but when you look, and I'm going to talk about this, because ICE is another thing right now that seems to be a touchy situation. And I will tell you this as a radio host that has the background that I have, my Mexican background. I get this question all the time, every day almost. What do I feel about ICE? What are my thoughts on ICE? And I'm going to give you those. I'm going to give you, stay tuned today, and I'm going to give you my view on ICE. Are they perfect? No. Are they a law enforcement agency? Yes. Do they have a job to do, and have they always done this job? Yes. In fact, under Obama, they loved ICE. Even under Biden, they didn't use ICE under Biden, so that doesn't count. But Obama used ICE, and nobody had a problem with it. President Trump comes along and basically is doing the same thing that Obama did, and now all you guys have a problem with it. So I will give you some truths that you probably don't hear a lot. And again, it's just because of the view I can bring you, the life experience I can bring you. So, but oh my goodness, folks, we have so much to get to. Now, listen, if you want to be a part of the show today, it's a good chance. And I know some of you who listen to me on the Victor Armendariz show, I know you, you like to call in. So 877-97-ERIC. 737-4725. I'm more than happy to take your calls today, folks. I'm going to get on rants, and I'm going to get up. Look, I basically live on a soapbox, because when you're as tall as I am, you pretty much have to take a box around with you, because, you know, people don't see me much, but, I will have a lot to say today, and I'm gonna just have fun doing it. But if you want to call, I will do my best. I'm gonna do my best, because it's Friday. It's Friday today, and I like to do Anything Goes Friday. So now's your chance. If you wanted to be part of the show and ask me some questions, you can do that today. I will do my best to get, with the help of the wonderful producer sitting in across from me, we're going to, we'll do some calls today if we can. I want to talk a little bit about ICE and some of the positions that I take, because I get that question a lot. And so when it comes to, listen, folks, here's one of the things you got to remember. You got to remember this. And please, in fact, I want you to do this as a listener. When we go to the first break, I want you to do this. Get yourself a pen. Get yourself a pad. You're going to want to take notes. You're going to want to take notes today. If you're driving, then by golly, you know, if you got a voice thing and you got a headless set and you don't have to hold your phone, then you can dictate yourself some notes. But I don't want anybody getting in any accidents or anything. And I don't want to tell you to break the law. So don't you pick up your phones or try to write anything while you're driving. But those of you who are just happen to be listening and you're hanging out and you're able to grab yourself a pen and paper, because you're going to want to take some notes today. Trust me, you will. Because of some of the things I'm going to have to say that you probably haven't heard. But here's one of the things. And if you've got friends out there that are anti-ICE and anti-law enforcement, you can have a conversation with them. And here's one of the first things you got to tell them. Everything that President Trump is doing today and ICE, the law agency ICE with Mullins and the other guy that I'm going to forget his name right now, who worked under Obama and got medals under Obama, Tom Holman. He got medals and awards under Obama for doing the same thing that he's doing now. And under Obama, Tom Holman, who enforced immigration under Obama, he got awards. Under President Trump, he's getting his life threatened. How does that make sense to you, folks? How does that make sense to you? So here's the thing you got to remember. Here's the number one note you should write down. When somebody comes at you and they're like, I'm anti-ICE and ICE is this and blah, blah, blah, and shame on law enforcement, let's abolish it. You tell them, the only thing, there's no new law was written. Congress can't pass gas, let alone pass a new law. So they haven't done squat. So there's no new immigration law. Nothing has been passed since President Trump has been president. So I'm just telling you, folks, you're going to want to hear what I've got to say next, and you're going to want to write this down, because everything going on now has been on the books for I don't know how many years. Folks, listen, I'm not angry. I'm just right.
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4: In the wake of the arrest of Pastor Tony Spell and the accusation by Spell that Central PD ignored calls into the department, how are things in Central right now from the police chief's perspective? Here's Roger Corcoran.
5: Well, we're getting calls after calls from followers mm-hmm. of Mr. Spell that are cussing us out on the phone at the police department. There's been several of those. And just yesterday, I've got an email from someone, and it has an email address attached to it, which they cussed me out. Which is uncalled for. We didn't handle this case, and they're accusing us of arresting Mr. Spell and not arresting the Sherwin young man. And we didn't do the investigation. We didn't make the arrest. Mr. Spell and Mr. Jenkins and Mr. Spell's father accused me of being best friends, buddies with the Sherwins, and that is so untrue. I've only met him a couple times. Yes, I have been to his residence, not in the visit.
4: Right.
5: I went over there on an investigation, and that's the extent of it. It's no different than any other citizen in this city. I've been to many people's residences because me, I'm a little different than what the sheriff is. I go to out on calls with my guys.
4: Right.
5: Not all the time, but I do respond to calls with them because I only have one guy out, sometimes two. Yeah.
4: That was just a taste of the conversation with Chief Roger Corcoran. 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
1: Hey, ladies and gentlemen, it's Victor Armendariz in for the awesome Eric Erickson. So ICE, when we're talking about immigration and things like this, folks, what I want you to understand, and this, I really, really want you to get this point, so you can use it when you run across people. And listen, when people argue with you, don't argue with people, and don't be mean. Don't be a Democrat. This is something that I want you to take from me today. Don't be a Democrat. Don't act like a Democrat. Don't be a militant. Don't do what the other side does. As a conservative, as a libertarian, as an independent, you don't have to be like the other side or a Republican or whatever you want to call it. To me, when you talk about a big tent, it really is the Republican Party, because you can be a conservative, you can be a conservatarian, you can be a libertarian, you can be an independent, and you can realize that right now in today's world, the Republican Party is the party that's going to do things that's going to help your wallet. It's going to help. Now, I know it's, there are issues going on, but it's still, you got to remember who put us in this mess to begin with when it comes to inflation and high prices. That was the Democrat Party. They did it on purpose. What Donald Trump is doing, President Trump, for the most part, he's trying to stop a rogue regime from being able to kill lots of people. And so, yeah, we're having some stubborn inflation mostly because of diesel prices, because of fuel prices. Once that situation is done, things are going to get better, and they'll get better fast. And later in the show, I will talk about tariffs. Because, folks, I am not a Ivy League scholar. I am not an intellectual. I'm just not. I'm just a normal guy who had to work all his life. Most of my life, I've had more than one job at one time. And that's just the way it is. And I didn't go through some fancy college. I went to a college I could afford, because I didn't want to be saddled with debt from college loans. So I didn't do that. And my wonderful father, he's the one that told me, hey, look, no, you don't do loans. They'll only bite you in the rear when you're trying to make it after college. And he couldn't have been more right. So here's the thing. When you look at immigration law, the people in Washington, what has become known as the swamp, your Democrats, your Republicans, your career politicians, your bureaucrats, all these people in Washington, and mainly I'm talking about Congress. So your House members, your Senate members, the career politicians that have been there forever. These people made the very laws that President Trump is implementing. You know, as the executive branch, you take what the legislative branch gives you. The legislative branch puts out the laws. The executive branch enforces the laws. And so everything President Trump is doing is on the books. So if you have a problem with immigration, if you have a problem with ICE deporting illegals, your beef is not with President Trump. Your beef are with the people you keep sending to Congress. Most of you out there vote for the same person over and over and over. And I don't know what it is. Maybe it's the name you know, or you just get stuck in a rut and you just can't seem to get out. Or you're one of those Democrats that's married to the letter D. And I will tell you that, folks, the letter D in DNA does not stand for Democrat. It doesn't. I promise it doesn't. So, all right, folks, listen, I am filling in for Eric. I'm Victor Armendariz. And when we get back, I got a whole lot more coming about immigration.
2: I'm Andrew Greenstein in the Talk 107.3 Baton Rouge newsroom. We've known it for days, but Cleo Fields made it official this morning. He's not running for a second term and a second stint in Congress. Fields said the way his district was redrawn made it impossible to win re-election. In making his announcement, Fields said except for challenging Troy Carter, he considered all other options to remain in Congress, but he saw no viable path forward.
3: I thought about running for one of the congressional seats, quite frankly. But the deeper I thought about it, the more I've decided not to.
2: LSU is picked to finish fifth in the SEC in the preseason media poll behind Georgia, Texas, Ole Miss, and Texas A&M. Many national media members have said it's national championship or bust for LSU and first-year head coach Lane Kiffin. Kiffin says those types of expectations are why he came to LSU.
4: And a team come off of a 7-6 season, and then the expectations that everybody in the media has that we're supposed to be this great team right away. That's an awesome challenge.
2: I'm Andrew Greenstein, Talk 107.3, Baton Rouge. Rouge.
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6: Watch for an accident with injury, Jefferson Highway at Office Park Boulevard. We also have an accident on Greenwell Springs Road at Wax Road. And heavy congestion crossing the bridge from Port Allen to downtown, heading from Lobdell to Ascension Parish at an extra 22 minutes of drive time. If you see traffic problems, dial pound 250, keyword Baton Rouge Traffic. I'm Lisa Bakke.
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17: Overnight tonight, mostly clear with low temperatures going into the middle 70s. Get ready for a hot weekend. Each day looking mostly to partly sunny with high temperatures soaring into the middle 90s. Feels like temperatures should have no problem getting over 100 degrees. A little more than a stray shower or two, but that will be the exception rather than the rule, and carry that same general idea into next week. Just it gets a little bit hotter. High temperatures will actually soar into the upper 90s with increasing humidity, and so feels like temperatures could be as high as 110 degrees on some days. Do expect heat alerts on repeat several days. Josh Eaches with the Storm Station Forecast, WBRZ Channel 2.
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0: Filling in for Eric today, Victor Armendariz.
1: Hola, mi gente. Yes, my people. You know, when I was growing up, my dad, if I brought home good grades from school or if I did anything good, my dad would go, "Oh, you are my people." But the minute I brought home something bad, a bad grade, bad mark, or I got in trouble, my dad would look at my mom, he'd look at me, look at my mom, and go, "You are your mama's people." And he'd walk away and leave her to deal with the issue. And, yeah, that's how it was. Oh my goodness, ladies and gentlemen, I am loving this. Again, thank you to Eric Erickson, for allowing me to sit behind this microphone and be with you today. I am Victor Armendariz. If you want to find me, folks, you can just spell the name correct, Victor. V-I-C-T-O-R. Last name is A-R-M-E-N-D-A-R-I-Z. And you can find me all over the place. You can use that wonderful, amazing thing in your pocket that you can't let go of, which is your phone. And you can find me and find me all over the place. So, all right. So I've got more I want to tell you about this immigration, but I have to just pause here for a second. I'm seeing some stuff come across the wires here, and I have to comment on this. You guys all know, especially you listeners, you are all astute people. I know you must know who James Carville is. Now, are you like me and just, are you convinced, because I am, this guy has got to have multiple personalities. I mean, he's got to, I don't know if there's some, what's going on with him, because 10 minutes ago, and not really, yeah, but like a month ago, he's screaming and propping up Plattner, you know, the dude with the Nazi tattoo. You know, the Democrats who, they'll call you a Nazi for disagreeing with them, but they'll actually go find a Nazi sympathizer to be their candidate for senator. Do you know how precious it is to be senator? I mean, being a senator, one of 100, is about as big deal as being president of the country almost. I mean, that's a big deal. And the Democrats, while they'll make fun of anybody who disagrees with him, or if you dare vote for a Republican, and trust me, folks, it's not President Trump. It doesn't matter if who's next, if it's President Vance or President Rubio or President DeSantis or President Armendariz. It wouldn't matter. The Democrats, the playbook is set. Donald Trump is just the easy guy to make evil. They're going to do the same thing with no matter who comes next. So you can write this down in your notebook or your notes that you're taking today. You can write this down, that it doesn't matter who the next Republican is. They will all be treated like Donald Trump. It'll be the end of the world. They're going to kill everyone. They're going to dirty the water, dirty the planet, dirty the air, and kill you. That's the Democrats' plan. They're going to, that's everything you're seeing them do to Trump, they're going to try to do. That's the playbook. And if you think going after President Trump with, these 34 bogus counts, felony, blah, blah, blah, if you think that's a rarity, no. They're going to go, whoever is the next Republican to stick their head up and that has a chance to become president, the Democrat Party will do the same thing. And it's going to get worse, because the people that are taking over the Democrat Party, they have lost their ever-loving minds. And they're all in on socialism. And you want to know, well, I'm going to get into this later. I don't want to get ahead of myself. But what I wanted to say about James Carville, I just saw something come across the wires. So a month ago or so, James Carville was telling you how great Plattner is. Who cares about his Nazi tattoo? Who cares about his abuse of clearly his misogyny? That didn't matter. He was going to be a good Democrat and beat Collins and give power to the Democrats. That's what Carville was saying. And then a couple of days ago or so, Carville comes out, and now all of a sudden he's against Democrat socialist. He's, these young whippersnappers, they think they know more than us old farts. Yeah, well, that's your party, buddy. So he was okay with the Nazi guy, the tattoo wearing, womanizing guy. But then he has a problem with the young, up-and-coming socialist. And now he's out today, if I saw this correctly, because, again, I was just glancing at the headlines. He's out there saying, okay, Democrats, stop fighting on voter ID. Stop fighting on voter ID. So I do believe he's got some mental issues going on. I really do. I mean, I totally expect – I would not be surprised if one day in the next, month or so, that James Carville starts dressing up like a girl or a woman I shouldn't say that. Bad host. No, I do think this guy's got some things going on. He's all over the place. But now he's coming out, it looks like, and he's telling the Democrat Party. Now let me tell you why he's doing this, ladies and gentlemen. The only reason that Carville is coming out trying to tell the Democrats to stop fighting voter ID laws is because he's seen the numbers. He's seen the polling. And this isn't just any fly-by-night polling. When you're talking about the future elections, no, this is a real test of time that's right now. How do people in this country feel about IDs? And let me tell you something. People, when they answer polling, if you're asking them about a candidate, you don't know if you're getting the truth from them. But when you ask somebody about something like voter ID, where they don't have to attach themselves to a party. See, when you're answering a poll and you have to attach yourself to a Democrat policy or a Republican policy or a Democrat person or a Republican person, sometimes you're hesitant to tell the truth or you don't want to be embarrassed or you're afraid, oh, the media and my friends tell me to go this way, so I better go with the crowd. Well, when you're asked about voter ID, it's common sense. And sometimes common sense, it really makes it into people to where even somebody who doesn't really want to be a commonsensical person, they can't avoid it because something like voter ID is such a logical thing. You have to have an ID to get on a plane. You have to have an ID to get a bank account. You have to have an ID to get just about anywhere in Washington. If you go to any Democrat event, you're not getting in there without a voter ID. I mean, an ID card. So why should voting be any different? I would contend that voting is one of the most important and wonderful privileges as a citizen of this country. And you darn well should. If it's just as important to get on a plane or open a bank account or walk into a Democrat event or any other politician's event, and it's important enough where they have to ask you for an ID, how on earth can voting not be important enough to show your ID? You explain that one to me, because you can't do it with common sense and you can't do it with logic. And apparently 85 almost percent of the American people are out there saying, yeah, you should have an ID to register to vote. And then another close to 80% say, yeah, you should show that ID again when you vote. So hear me right. Let me repeat this. Hear me well. 85% of the people in this country are saying, yes, when you register to vote, you should show an ID. And then another almost 80% of the people of this country say, not only show your ID when you register to vote, you should have to show your ID when you vote. And see, the Democrats are on the wrong side of that issue. Because why? Well, they have to go against everything President Trump wants. And they have to go against anything the Republicans want. And they have to go against anything that's going to make the election safe. Why on earth would you support a party today that does everything to make elections not so secure? Now, I'm not telling you, and I'm not going to rehash, so don't even try to call and tell me about 2020, because I'm not going to live backwards. I'm going to live forward. All right. I'm not going to, you know, I raced a lot of motorcycles, and I still do a little bit. But when I was younger, I raced a lot of motorcycles. And one of the first things your coach will tell you, don't race what's behind you. You race what's in front of you. And politics can be the same way, folks. We want to go forward. We don't want to go backwards. The only time you take a glance backwards in politics is when you need to re-educate yourself on history. Like all of these Democrat socialists that are coming up, they need to look backwards at history, because everything they're proposing has failed. Everything the Democrat Party is proposing today as being pushed by the Democrat Socialist of America, all of these things that they want to do, everything, we can look at history, and in the piles of history, in the heaps of the ashes of the historical ash pile, let me put it that way, in the historical ash pile, you will find the failures of socialism, Marxism, communism, any other ism, authoritarianism, dictatorism. You will find that in history that they all failed. But yet you have a party in this country that is full steam ahead. Oh, we gonna do it right. We gonna do it right. You got a lot of young people coming up with heads full of mush because of tenured college professors who couldn't make a living any other way. So they're getting paid by endowments and wherever else they're getting money. And unfortunately, from grants from your tax wallet, your tax dollars that go to pay for some of these grants, these professors are being paid to indoctrinate your kids into hating the country and to the believing, well, although socialism and communism has never worked, it just hasn't been tried right. And now you guys, you 20-somethings, oh, you're going to be the ones to get it right. You just have to steamroll the old farts that are still the establishment Democrats. I mean, it's fun to watch what's going on right now, but when I see somebody like Carville, who's just all over the place, and now he's trying to tell the Democrats, as much as I make fun of Carville, some things he does get right. The guy did get Bill Clinton elected twice. I mean, the guy does know a little bit of what he's talking about. And I do believe the reason why you need to pay attention to Carville is because he's all about power. That man wants the Democrats to have all the power. He would love a one-party rule system because he would love all the power, because he's still buddies with all of them. And so they probably should listen to him, because he knows that being the Democrat Party being against voter ID is a losing issue for them. And if the Republicans were smart, they would keep talking about this, not in terms of we need to make everybody that's already registered. See, one of the problems with the SAVE Act or Voter ID Act or whatever they're calling it these days is that you don't want to force people like me and you and my dad, especially somebody like my dad who had to go through what he went through to become a citizen, now to be a citizen and have already assimilated, and now he's on the backside of life. He's on the back nine, let's say. You shouldn't have to go to somebody like my dad and say, I'm going to make you re-show your passport or reprove your citizen. We don't want to disturb. There's no need to do that. You just need to have an ID to vote. There's nothing wrong. My dad, I shouldn't say this, but my dad is 91 years old. He will not miss a vote. He will not miss a vote. It can be a special election. It can be a general election. It can be a midterm election. And he will not miss a vote. That's my 91-year-old dad. And so when he goes to vote, you know what he's got? He makes sure that he has his ID handy and ready to go. So if my 91-year-old dad, who still has an accent, even though he'll tell you he doesn't, but he does, if he can show his ID, have it ready. He walks in to the voting booth with the ID in his hand. So when he walks into the actual voting library or school or wherever it is, his ID is in his hand. If he can do it, so can you. And you know, if you are a fellow minority, now I'm speaking to you here behind this microphone as a minority. If you're a fellow minority, a brown person, a black person, a yellow, whatever, if you are a fellow minority, one of my minority brethren, you ought to be very, very ticked off that today's Democrat Party thinks you're too stupid to know how to carry an ID. Today's party, folks, today's Democrat Party, especially if you're black, man, you guys have been abused by the Democrat Party for years. And why you still let them abuse you, I don't know. I don't know. And now they want to, you know, they're not done abusing the black folks. The black folks just don't seem to care. So now they're on trying to abuse the Hispanic vote, my brown brethren, and it's really ticking me off. So, folks, why would you join and stay with a party that thinks you're too dumb to carry an ID? We'll be back, folks.
0: Those who love him, listen to find out what he's going to say next. Those who disagree with him, also listen to see what he's going to say next. It's the Eric Erickson Show.
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3: The parish attorney's hopping on a lawsuit against St. George. 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
1: Hey, ladies and gentlemen, I am Victor Armendariz, filling in for Eric Erickson. Listen, folks, thank you. I'm already getting some feedback from some of you guys, and you listeners are amazing. So I'm just thrilled to be here, and just a big thanks to the Erickson team. They make it so easy, and I cannot speak enough of how nice they are and good to me and how awesome you listeners are, because folks, listen, I am just, as I told you before, I'm just a dude that's had most of my life two jobs at a time. And I'm not a lawyer. I'm not a doctor. I'm none of those things. I went to a wonderful state college here in Georgia, and I work hard because that's what my dad taught me to do. And that's all I know. I've had a love for radio, folks, since I was a child. And because of the hard work and the work ethic that my dad gave me, and because of good people like you, if you weren't for you, listener, I can never thank you enough, because I wouldn't be where I am today if it weren't for you. And for, of course, good people like the Erickson team. So big thanks to them. Now, I don't have a whole lot of time in this segment, folks, but listen, I'm going to give the phone number out because I'm really bad about that. Just take the number down. I'm not going to take calls right now, but after the top of the hour, I'll definitely get into some calls for you guys. So it's 877-973-7425, 877-973-7425. You can be a part of the show, but again, I'll do this after the top of the hour. So write that down and be prepared. As long as you've got a great, good comment, good conversation, it's Anything Goes Friday. Now, if you call in and you're angry, you're mad, or you're rude, you will not get past the call screener. Trust me on that. You will not. So you need to have something smart to say or something good. Get your thoughts together.

0: And any topic going on today, I don't mind discussing with you. But you better not be mean to the call screener, and you better not be try to be angry or try to get through. Listen, he knows all your tricks. So don't even try it. Don't even try it. So we'll get, and some of the other things, I'm going to get to you. I will get to, some more about immigration and what I experienced and what I saw during the Biden administration. Cause I want you guys to hear this, because I don't know of any other host that can really tell you some of the things that I can tell you, because I actually lived it. I saw it. I saw it with my own two eyes. And I had conversations with family and friends who had to alter the way they lived because of the people. The criminal element that came up. And then I'm going to tell you guys something, folks. I'm going to tell you some of, everybody thinks that these are all Mexicans and Guatemalans and Nicaraguans and Hondurans. Everybody thinks it's just these laborers coming up through here. Well, no, folks, I'll tell you what I saw with my own two eyes, because we're talking Chinese. We're talking, the Islamists coming from the Middle East. Now, and I'm talking about them being, men of military age. And if you think they're coming up here because they got good plans for this country or because they want to assimilate, you got another thing coming. You must be a Democrat if you feel that way or if you think that way. Because again, I'm not going to tell you that everybody's bad that came over here, because they're not. Not going to do it. And nobody, I don't think anybody really, myself included, is against immigration, legal immigration. It is the graciousness of this country and the goodness of the American people that welcomed my father here. I wouldn't be here were it not for the greatness of this country. So I don't want anybody to hear me wrong, including Media Matters or any other liberal group that's listening right now. Don't hear me wrong. I love this country. And if it wasn't for the greatness of the country, I wouldn't be here, because this country welcomed my dad. But you know what? My dad did it the right way. My dad worked his tail off to do it the right way. And when you allow open borders, you're just slapping my dad and my uncle in the face. And I don't like it. All right, folks, I'm filling in for Eric Erickson. I'm Victor Armendariz, and we'll be right back.
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4: From ABC News, I'm Stephanie Officer. The U.S. continues striking Iranian assets in the region while Iran and one of its main proxy groups is also attacking. The U.S. conducted a 13th day of strikes. The Houthis have been targeting ships in a major strait in the Red Sea known as the Bab al-Mandab Strait. ABC's Matt Rivers.
5: We're alongside the Red Sea in what really is shaping up to be yet another front in this ongoing conflict between Iran and the United States, and yet this new front could have a massive impact on the global economy as we watch this all play out. Multiple Saudi oil tankers have been targeted recently in the Red Sea by the Houthis in Yemen. That's the Iranian-backed rebel group there, part of what that group is calling a maritime embargo on Saudi Arabia. President Trump responding, saying if they do this again, the U.S. will hold Iran responsible.
4: More than 500 incoming Howard University freshmen learned this week they have been unenrolled from the prestigious HBCU and no longer have spots for the fall semester starting August 17th. A Secret Service agent assigned to Vice President Vance is facing an investigation related to leaking travel details. According to MS Now, some agents had been frustrated with Vance's last-minute travel plans that have been unrelated to his job, like a helicopter ride to a golf lesson. That reporting has not been verified by ABC News. Here's ABC's Jay O'Brien.
6: The Secret Service says an agent on Vice President J.D. Vance's detail is facing an internal investigation and even a potential criminal probe over accusations this unnamed agent leaked information about the Vice President's travel, compromising his security. A Secret Service spokesperson telling ABC News that, quote, any conduct that potentially threatens the safety of a protectee will not be tolerated.
4: NASCAR Hall of Famer Jimmy Johnson can now boast another honor, becoming the first racer to get a star on the Hollywood Walk of Fame. The 7-time series champion received his official spots for sports and entertainment today. The 50-year-old makes his final cup start at next year's Daytona 500. 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
7: Look out for an accident with injury. Jefferson Highway at Office Park. Also an accident. Perkins at Idle Oaks. Getting slow on I-20. Well, from the 1012 to range, it's a 12-minute drive. Also, watch for an accident in the right lane, I-10 eastbound, about 2 miles before Lobdell. And heading from Gross Tate to the 1012, add an extra 40 minutes of drive time.
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10: In the wake of the arrest of Pastor Tony Spell and the accusation by Spell that Central PD ignored calls into the department, how are things in Central right now from the police chief's perspective? Here's Roger Corcoran.
11: Oh, well, we're getting calls after calls from followers of Mr. Spell that are cussing us out on the phone at the police department. There's been several of those. And just yesterday, I've got an email from someone, and it has an email address attached to it, which they cussed me out, also. I mean, which is uncalled for. We didn't handle this case, and they're accusing us of arresting Mr. Spell and not arresting the Sherwin young man. And we didn't do the investigation. We didn't make the arrest. Mr. Spell and Mr. Jenkins and Mr. Spell's father, they're accusing me of being best friends, buddies with the Sherwins, and that is so untrue. I've only met him a couple times. Yes, I have been to his residence, not in the visit.
10: Right.
11: I went over there on an investigation, and that's the extent of it. It's no different than any other citizen in this city. I've been to many people's residences, because me, I'm a little different than what the sheriff is. I go to out on calls with my guys.
12: Right.
11: Not all the time, but I do respond to calls with them because I only have one guy out, sometimes two.
12: 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That was just a taste of the conversation with Chief Roger Corcoran. 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
1: Hey, ladies and gentlemen, I am Victor Armendariz. I got a little show called Victor Armendariz Show. So if you're wondering, who is this? This doesn't sound like Eric. No, folks, listen, I try to fill Eric's shoes, but it's tough to do, man. He's about 2 feet taller than me, so it's not easy. I'm Victor Armendariz, Armendariz. Correctly, and you can find me. It's Victor Armendariz Show. I'm on Facebook. I'm on Instagram. I'm on X. I might be a couple of other places that I don't know. Listen, folks, I will always be honest with you. Always honest with the listeners. I don't like social media. I think social media rots the brain. And if you're spending 2, 3, 4, 5 hours a day on social media, I implore you to cut it in half. And when the weekend comes, I implore you to turn it off. It will do your soul some good. And when Sunday comes, do me a favor. Please step into a church. It's going to do you much better than going down rabbit holes on social media. Oh my gosh, I could do a whole show on the problems with social media, but I will not do that. But anyway, so look me up, folks. I would really appreciate it. If you could find me, follow me, Facebook, Instagram, X, and all those places. I'm Victor Armendariz or Victor Armendariz Show. You can find me. I'm listed there several ways. I would appreciate it. So thank you. All right. So one of the things I want to get into, I will wrap up the immigration talk. I've got a couple of sound bites I want you guys to hear, so this is going to be good. But then I'm going to get to some socialism. You know how the Democrats and these people on the left constantly want to rewrite history. Well, you know this little history moment in time, if you go way back and go, gosh, you know, 250 years ago or so, there was a guy that rode a horse, Paul Revere, and he went riding through the streets and screaming, "Hey, the British are coming, the British are coming." You know what they need to do now? We're going to need another Revere. We're going to need another Revere to come through the streets. Now, I don't know if you want to do it on a horse. I mean, if it's me, I'm going to do it in a big bad V8. Yeah, I like V8s. I know gas is high, but I know at some point gas is going to come down so I can keep feeding the beast. I have a V10. I have a V10. I'm very proud of it. And, I call it the beast. And it gets about 7 miles to the gallon. So I don't drive it a lot, but I do like to drive it. So maybe a big V10, a big V8 needs to come barreling down the road. And we need to be screaming, "The socialists are coming. The socialists are coming." Because ladies and gentlemen, if you know, you've been told all your life, "Oh, that could never happen here. That could never happen in the United States." Yeah, it could. It could. Because when you have a group of people that take over from within. Now, I want you to understand something. My grandmother, who's not here anymore with us, but I'm sure she's watching down, and in Spanish, she's probably got some really good words for me. But my grandmother from Mexico, she told me one time, she goes, "What will change the United..." Now, she told me in Spanish, and I'm not going to do that because a lot of you don't speak Spanish, so I won't do that. So, but she told me that she said, "Listen, the United States will change when the people figure out how to take over from within." That was my grandmother. My grandmother said that. She doesn't even live in this country, never has lived in this country, couldn't speak English. She lives in Mexico, well, when she was alive. But I would visit her every year. She would visit me and our family every year. And she would say, "What will change the United States is when people take it over from within." And I didn't know back then what she meant by that, but I sure know what she means now. I sure know what she means now, because if you look and pay attention, and I implore you guys, I know you listeners pay attention, but you probably have friends that don't. So that's why I asked you when I do this show to take out a notepad and write down notes, because I want you to be able to convey some of the things that I tell you to your friends and your family members who maybe they're not as astute as you are. Maybe they don't pay attention. And I understand it's hard to spend the time to really pay attention to politicians. Politicians are very good about dangling things to distract you or to push shows like The View, and to push things on TV and make sure you have enough beer and enough football games or whatever to watch to keep your mind off of what they're doing to you. Because let me tell you something, and you're probably going to want to write this down. You're going to want to write this down. The politicians that are making laws and demanding that you live a certain way, that we the people live a certain way, they will never live the way they want us to live. So hear me, folks. Turn up your volumes. The people in Washington who are making laws and screaming and stomping their feet, telling you how to live, how telling we the people how to live. The people in Washington that are stomping their feet and telling us that we don't need abundance. The people telling us, like Bernie Sanders, we don't need a lot of choice. Those people telling us those things will never live how they're demanding we live. Understand that. Understand that. Those people that force black families to keep their kids in a failing school, where do you think their kids go to school? You think their kids are in a failing school? No. Don't be silly. These politicians are better than you. The bureaucrats are better than you. No, while your kid's forced to stay in a failing school, their kids go to the top private schools all around Virginia and the Washington area. They will never live like you. You've got to remember, that's the biggest point that I can tell you to use against your friends, your family, not against them, but when you're having conversations or you have people that are on the fence and they just don't really know, I'm told that Trump is bad and blah, blah, blah. No, have them do some research, help them through it. And so they can make a decision on what's best for themselves, what's best for their wallet, what's best for their family, what's best for the American citizen. Because I will be the first to tell you, if you take away the names and take away the emotions and you look at policy and you say, is this going to help my family? Is this going to help the American citizen? I will tell you, if you do that, you will become a Republican voter. Now, are all Republicans good? No. Is everything they pass going to be great? No. But the majority of what they want? Yeah, that's good stuff. It's better than what the Democrats are offering. So you've got to understand that, folks. That's just something I want you to really take to heart. One of the biggest examples is Obamacare. Obama and the Democrats are purposely trying to destroy our health care. You people out there who think that Medicare for all and socialized medicine, it's all going to lead to government controlled health care, single payer. That's what they want. Ladies and gentlemen, I've seen it. Mexico does that. Mexico has been calling themselves a socialist mess hall. No, a socialist democracy. They've been calling themselves that for years. And they have socialized medicine. They have single payer medicine. I, as a Mexican citizen, because yes, I'm a dual citizen. I'll be honest with you. I am a dual citizen. My country is the United States. I'm an American first, but I am a dual citizen. I could go to Mexico and get free, and I'm using air quotes, free health care. I don't do that because I like to live. And I have had some health issues, folks. I'm a cancer survivor and I'm a heart attack survivor. And because of the wonderful doctors in this country, And the doctors that haven't been affected by Obamacare, and thank God I had decent health insurance that wasn't Obamacare, I'm alive today. Now, I could have gone to Mexico, and I could have got my free health care. I didn't do it, folks, because I've seen them, what they do. I've seen those hospitals. I've seen how bad they are and how understaffed they are. Because wherever you have socialism, you don't have abundance. You have shortages. You know where you have abundance? Capitalism. Free enterprise. That's where your abundance is. It isn't going to be with socialism. So, and again, folks, listen, I'm not angry. I'm just right. I'm just right. I've seen this firsthand with my own eyes. I've seen this stuff. So, this is why I'm so passionate. So let me, my goodness, I'm going to run out of time. Let me wrap up this. So I want to do a soundbite. Listen, folks, like I told you, these politicians, they tell you one thing one day and they tell you another thing another day. And I want to tell you how different the Democrat Party is. Because one thing you're going to hear me say is today's Democrat Party is not yesterday's Democrat Party. Today's Democrat Party is not the party of Kennedy. They're not even the party of Bill Clinton. Now, Hillary Clinton is no Bill Clinton. You've got to understand that. Hillary Clinton has been a moon bat ever since I've seen her come on the page. Bill Clinton was not like that. And I want you folks, just listen to this and I'll get into this. Just listen to this right here.
2: All Americans, not only in the states most heavily affected, but in every place in this country, are rightly disturbed by the large numbers of illegal aliens entering our country. The jobs they hold might otherwise be held by citizens or legal immigrants. The public service they use impose burdens on our taxpayers. That's why our administration has moved aggressively to secure our borders more by hiring a record number of new border guards, by deporting twice as many criminal aliens as ever before.
1: Did you hear that, ladies and gentlemen? That was Bill Clinton, Democrat, and I believe that was 1995. And what did he say? Oh, we're deporting twice as many criminal aliens, and we're hiring more border guards. We're going to secure the border because illegal aliens take jobs that might otherwise be held by an American citizen. That was Bill Clinton. Now, if I had just read that to you and told you it was a Trump speech, I would have sent every Democrat listening right now to a cry closet. They would, or they would have went to an angry room and started bashing things until they could get to their phone maybe and call and yell at me. Because they would have thought it was Trump. But no, that was Bill Clinton, Democrat. Bill Clinton, the Democrat. And if Bill Clinton were to say that today, they would run him out of that party. No Democrat could say what he's saying today. And now you've got relics like Chuck Schumer and Pelosi and all those people around Washington who are on video saying these things like Bill Clinton said. And yet today, they're trying to change their tune. As if you couldn't go to this wonderful machine you have in your hand called a iPhone or a Droid phone, and you couldn't look it all up. This is how dumb politicians think you are. And I should say this. This is how dumb politicians hope you are. That you won't do your research. But luckily, you've got me, Victor Armendariz, here filling in for Eric Erickson, and I'm going to tell you the truth. That was the Democrats. So look where the Democrats are today. Nothing has changed with the law, ladies and gentlemen. Nothing has changed, but their rhetoric has changed because they hate Donald Trump, and they hate the Republicans, and they hate losing power. And they think enough of you out there are dumb enough to buy into their socialism mess and to their immigration stuff. Let me tell you what's behind their anti-immigration. The only reason they're so angry with deporting people is because not so much that we're deporting voters, and although that's long term what they want, but right now they need the numbers. They need the body counts. Your Democrat Party is terrified of the 2030 census that's coming around the corner. Your Democrat Party is terrified of the census that's coming around the corner in 2030. Because they're losing bodies and they need illegal aliens to beef up their count. So, all right, ladies and gentlemen, listen, when we come back, oh my goodness, when we come back, I'm going to get into some socialism talk. We're going to get into, can the Republicans win in November? Lots of things we're going to get into, folks. I want you to stand by. We've got lots to get to. I am Victor Armendariz filling in for Eric Erickson, and phone calls we'll take next.
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1: Hey, ladies and gentlemen, it's Victor Armendariz filling in for Eric Erickson. Hey, guys, I gotta pause here for a second because I'm seeing something else come across the wires now. I am sure anybody with a brain has pretty much assumed that China and Russia is probably selling arms to Iran. When they had this peace pause, and look, I'm going to tell you, I'm not a sycophant for either side. I'm just going to tell you using common sense and logic. What President Trump is doing in Iran is noble. Don't make a mistake and let anybody tell you different. Getting rid of a crazy Ayatollah, whack job leadership that believes that it's their job and mission to end the world. They don't need a nuke. They don't need a nuke. So I understand what Trump is doing. Now his quest for peace, I don't understand how Democrats especially, well, I do because they're not truthful, but if you believe what Democrats say, then why were they so mad when Trump tried to end this conflict with peace? Why? Who would be mad at that? I don't understand that. So I wasn't mad with what he tried. I think he let it go too long. He trusted Iran too long, or he let them have too much time, because clearly they were trying to rearm, and letting them have a little bit of money was probably not the best idea. But again, look, I'm not going to be an armchair quarterback. I think Trump really wants peace. That man really is against war. That man does not like people to die. I mean, if you haven't figured that out about Trump, then you're just suffering from TDS and you don't want to see the truth. But I think to think that letting Iran have money and to think that they're not going to spend it on weapons is kind of silly. And I don't know who told him. I don't know if it was Vance or, I don't know. I just don't know. But there's some stuff coming across the wire now that it looks like it's very, very likely that Putin and Xi were probably selling and trying to get stuff to Iran. And that's better technology than Iran had. Look, when you see Iran suddenly able to strike a United States base, like they did the other day, and they killed, was it three Americans? That's not happening because Iran suddenly figured out how to do it. It's because China or Russia or both are giving them a hand. And we're not going to be able to allow that, ladies and gentlemen. So at some point, President Trump is going to have to lay the hammer down. I believe it looks like he's issued a very staunch warning to Xi and to Putin. Now, I don't know what you're going to do. I mean, you don't want to drag them in. I don't think Russia could get into a war right now. They can't even beat Ukraine. And China doesn't have the economy, although when a communist nation is hurting and the people start fearing their people are going to revolt, then they do kind of look at war as a way to bring their people back together. So I don't know. I just don't know. I don't have a crystal ball. But what I do know is at some point President Trump's going to have to crush this. Now, you got to make a decision. You either come to a deal and pull out and just say, all right, if we see the through satellites that you're going to try anything, we're going to blow it up, but we're going to go away. We're going to come home. Or you're going to have to just lay down the hammer and extinguish, for lack of a better term, these Ayatollahs and the IRG. I don't know. I don't know if there's any middle room there. I don't see how you can have peace with these people. They don't believe in peace. That's one thing you've got to understand. So, all right, folks, listen, I am Victor Armendariz filling in for Eric Erickson. When we come back, I'm going to get into some socialism talk and lots of other things, too. So don't go anywhere.
2: I'm Case Kieschnick in the Talk 107.3 Baton Rouge newsroom. Congressman Cleo Field's legislative career seesaw continues. Andrew Greenstein was on hand for a major announcement from the Baton Rouge Democrat.
3: After great prayer and reflection, I have decided not to seek re-election to Congress.
4: Congressman Cleo Field says the redrawing of his 6th district has made re-election nearly impossible.
3: The reason is very simple. Subsection 2 of the Voting Rights Act. It has been eliminated.
4: So now, after two separate stints in Congress, Fields will look to regain the state Senate seat he held 3 times previously, the seat, in fact, he held earlier in the current state Senate term.
3: I'm going to run for the unexpired term of my good friend, Senator Larry Seldes.
4: That special election is December 12th. I'm Andrew Greenstein.
2: LSU landed 9 players on the preseason All-SEC team. Tight end Trey Des Green, offensive tackle Jordan Seaton, edge rusher Prince Weluman Mielen, linebacker Whit Weeks, and punter Grant Chadwick were all named to the first team. I'm Case Kieschnick, Talk 107.3 Baton Rouge.
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6: We have some slowing developing on I-10 westbound. A stalled vehicle was just cleared just past Dalrymple. Delays are back to the 1012. Also, all lanes are open on I-10 eastbound. We had an accident about 2 miles before Lobdell. That was just moved out of the roadway. So if you're traveling from Gross Tate to the 1012, add an extra half hour of drive time.
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15: Overnight tonight, mostly clear with low temperatures going into the middle 70s. Get ready for a hot weekend. Each day looking mostly to partly sunny with high temperatures soaring into the middle 90s. Feels like temperatures should have no problem getting over 100 degrees. A little more than a stray shower or two, but that will be the exception rather than the rule, and carry that same general idea into next week. Just it gets a little bit hotter. High temperatures will actually soar into the upper 90s with increasing humidity, and so feels like temperatures could be as high as 110 degrees on some days. Do expect heat alerts on repeat several days. Josh Eaches with the Storm Station Forecast, WBRZ Channel 2.
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0: Filling in for Eric today, Victor Armendariz.
1: Hey, ladies and gentlemen, mi gente, welcome back. It's the Eric Erickson Show, and I am Victor Armendariz, your Mexican, not afraid to be American. Folks, you can find me anywhere. Just look me up, Victor Armendariz. You can Eagle Google me. I had somebody in Sam's do it the other day. It's the weirdest thing, ladies and gentlemen. It's the weirdest thing, and I know it's going to happen again because Eric's audience is so big. But it's just, it's weird. Every now and then, this does not happen often, so please don't hear me the wrong way. But every now and then, somebody will hear my voice and they'll know who I am. And it's very strange. I'm not used to it. And again, it doesn't happen often, but every now and then. But I was in Sam's and somebody was like, hey, I know you. You're that Mexican dude. And it was very humbling and very neat. And then they started Googling to show other employees at Sam's, and it was kind of funny. So, but you can find me anywhere. Just spell it correct. Armendariz. And as much as I don't like social media, I still need you to follow me. Unfortunately, when I do what I do, I need, you guys to go follow me. So I'd appreciate it if you guys would go look me up. Wonderful listeners that you are. I know you will. Okay. So if you want to be a part of the show today, you can. 877-973-7425. 877-973-7425. If you want to be a part of the show, anything goes Friday. Just don't be mean to the call screener because he will hang up on you. No, I don't know if he'll do that, but he won't let you through. So, okay, I want to talk a bit about the socialist. My question to you, ladies and gentlemen, is do you know who these socialists are? Do you really know who they are? I know you're hearing about it because even CNN and I don't know about MSNBC, folks. I try to see some of that. You know, lucky for you, when I do research for my shows, no matter if it's my show or if I'm filling in for someone, I will look at MSNBC and I take that bullet so you don't have to, because it is painful to try and watch those folks on that channel. But I want to know what they're thinking. But even with this socialist uprise, even stations like that, now MSNBC or MS Now, whatever they call themselves, they love it. But CNN, they're having to cover some of this because of some of the moon bat crazy stuff that some of these people are saying. And I want you to know, the best way to know that the Democrat Party's in trouble is like this. Mondami, this dude in New York City, he's mayor. The guy is a mayor. I mean, if you or anybody else wanted to be a mayor, you could just go find a city and go run and you can pretty much get elected mayor. But this Mondami guy, not only does he think he's got way more power than he does, he's already looking to the future. This guy thinks he's going to be president. And don't laugh, folks. A month ago or more, I said, if you're a listener to my show, I said, you pay attention. It will not be long before some people in the Democrat realm will, and the media will start asking, well, can the Constitution be amended? Can the Constitution be changed so that Mondami can run for president? And not 5 seconds after I said that, there was an interview, and I don't remember who it was, with Mondami, and they asked him, well, do you think the Constitution should be changed? Well, of course he does. Of course he does. First of all, your socialists that are coming up today, they don't care about the Constitution. And here is the dirty little secret. Your Chuck Schumers and Bernie Sanders, I mean, come on, Bernie Sanders is, what, 125 years old? I mean, this dude has been in, I mean, maybe two of my lifetimes, this guy's been sitting up there in the Senate. I don't know why the people of Vermont continue to send him, but I guess that man, and here's how you know these people are so power hungry. Bernie Sanders, being 100 and whatever years old that he is, this guy, instead of retiring, here's another thing. I'm sorry, folks. This stuff pops in my head. If you're a pilot for Delta or another airline, you're forced to retirement. How come our politicians aren't forcing retirement? I would venture to say that running this country and making decisions that are going to affect my life and your life, I'd venture to say you need to have it all there. You need to be more of a young whippersnapper in Washington than an old fart. And so if you can't fly a plane after 65 or 67, whatever it is, and you're mandatory, you have to retire, how come our politicians can sit up there and suck up the power? And I was going to say something else, and I'm not going to. This is a family show. I'm going to be nice. But if politicians can sit up there in Washington and just soak up power and die on the floor of the Senate and die in the halls of Congress. Why? Why do we allow that? Now, I don't know how we're going to change it, because it would require those very people that are so stuck on power to change it, and they're never going to change it. I don't know. Maybe as we, as a voter, maybe at some point we can demand it. If we would all get together and pay attention and use the power of our vote, we could make real change. But you've got these people up there, that are just 100 years old, and they want to die on the floor instead of retiring and going to spend out their golden years with their family. What does it say about a person that would choose power over the people of this country, choose that over their family? I mean, does Bernie Sanders not have a family that he can go spend his golden years with? Do these people not have lives outside of that of Washington? I guess not. I guess not, because they are clinging to power to the last breath they have. And what a shame. What a shame that is. So maybe we, the people, can change that at some point. But what's amazing to me, and what you got to understand, is the people like Sanders and Chuck Schumer and Nancy Pelosi and Cory Booker and the establishment Democrats, they're no different than your young whippersnapper socialists coming up. The only difference is your established Democrats, establishment Democrats, they were hiding it from you. They were letting a lot out of the bag, but they were still hiding the socialists from you. What they really want to do, they're hiding it from you. The young whippersnappers, they don't understand that they're supposed to hide it from you. They don't get that. And here's the funny thing about this. If it wasn't so serious, it would be more funny. But it is kind of funny when you think about it this way. Your Democrats, the old guard, the establishment, they're the ones that created the college environment, that created the teachers and professors that are able to indoctrinate your kids. They're the ones up there in Washington that created this ridiculous public government school system that allows teachers to indoctrinate your kids from elementary school to high school and to college. They're the ones that created the system that's teaching your kid to hate their country. They did that. So now the young whippersnappers that they've had filling their heads full of mush since high school, now those young whippersnappers, they're in college and they're graduating. And they've been told all along the way, socialism is great. It just hasn't been done right. Communism is great. It's for the people. Capitalism is bad. Choice is bad. Independence is bad. Individuality is bad. They've been drilled this into their heads since they were in elementary school. And it started with the climate hoax. That's how they started. And then they get to college and now they're graduating. So they're coming out of college going, well, no one told me I had to hide the fact that I'm a socialist. I was told socialism was great. And now they're doing what my grandmother said would happen. They're starting to get elected. You're most of, if not all, but most, I don't know if it's all, but most of them, most of your young socialists right now that's winning primaries and knocking out the old establishment guard. And they're, listen, don't make a mistake. They are part of the Democrat Party. They don't want to be, if they wanted to be different than the Democrat Party, then they would get on ballots as a Democrat socialist. They're not. They're on ballots as a Democrat. And they're winning. And most of them are either in college, still in college, or some kind of teaching thing, or they're a bartender, or they're nothing against bartenders, folks. I did it. But I learned to work hard as a bartender. I learned that if I worked hard, I wouldn't stay a bartender. I would just progress. Because I was taught a long time ago, and here's something you want to write down. In order to get to success, you better have a work ethic. You better have a work ethic so you can achieve success. The only place, and see, socialists want to put success before work. Socialism just want to go, they want to bypass work and be straight to success. So what you're seeing with these socialist young people coming up and winning elections, they can't make it in the real world. They can't make a living. They can't afford to live. So what do? They convince people to elect them so they can go live off the taxpayer. And then really screw up your life, because they want to jump to success. They don't want to put the work in that's required. And the only place, folks, and write this down, the only place success comes before work is a dictionary. That's it. The only place success will come before work is a dictionary. All right. So You should write that down. But these socialists, they're coming out of these colleges and they're not understanding that they're supposed to hide this because their professors and the Democrats they were listening to, they told them socialism was great. And now these old guard, the establishment Democrats, they're having to fight these young Democrats because the young Democrats aren't hiding what they want to do to you. They want to take away your choice. Even Bernie Sanders. Bernie Sanders has said this plenty of times. He hasn't been hiding this, but for a long time, Bernie Sanders was considered the fringe. Now Bernie Sanders is mainstream. He is mainstream. He is the Democrat Party. Bernie Sanders is the Democrat. You thought they would have learned their lesson after Joe Dementia Patient Biden. But nope. Nope. Dementia Joe didn't teach them anything. Now they're all behind Bernie Sanders, and I'm going to get to 2028 in another segment. We're going to get to that because don't think Bernie Sanders doesn't have some kind of plan up his sleeve. But Bernie Sanders is the Democrat Party right now. It used to be he was on the fringe, not anymore. And so Bernie Sanders, if you look back, and Bernie Sanders has been saying for a long time, why do you need choice? You don't need 100 deodorants. You don't need 100 types of bacon. You don't need all the food choices you have. Those are words that actually came out of the mouth of Bernie Sanders. Just like he doesn't want you to have a healthcare choice. He doesn't want you to be able to choose a doctor. He doesn't want you to be able to choose a plan. He wants you to choose the Democrat plan. So, ladies and gentlemen, as I promised, I will go to the phones. So I'm going to go to the phones. We've got caller, I believe you said, caller Mark from New York. Caller Mark, go ahead, buddy. Mark, you there? All right, hold on. We're going to get this thing. Okay, Mark, go for it. Yeah, you got the
2: floor. Hey, how are you?
1: I'm doing fine.
2: Good afternoon. Love your show. Love your show. Absolutely. I agree with everything pretty much what you said, except for the differences in communism and socialism. I think Mondami's a full-blown communist.
1: I don't think you're wrong.
2: And coming from New York, a little background research, only 21.8% of the voting registered voters in New York City voted for Mondami. That's the total vote, not just for him. And he only got 50% of that 21.8%. So where are the rest of the people in the country using their heads for more than a hat stand? They're not voting.
1: Mark, my goodness, you bring up a great, great point. Because I kind of alluded to it earlier, if the people of this country, you know, the biggest privilege in this country is your vote, and not enough people use it, and they don't use it properly. So, Mark, you're in New York. What are you going to do with this guy, Mondami? He wants to take away your property now.
2: Well, he wants to take away a lot more than just property, and that's what people don't understand. Socialism is not socialism. It's communism in sheep's clothing. You know, you never let the fox watch the hen house for a reason. But, yeah, for instance, this guy gave a speech trying to arrest Netanyahu. 2 days. 2 days. He knew, it's reported by some of the lamestream media, so you got to know it's true, that he knew that he couldn't do that beforehand. Unless he's a complete moron, which is that may be the choice also. But he knows he couldn't do that, so what does he do? He riles up the Looney Tunes. And then what happens? 2 days ago, now, two guys got stabbed, a Jewish guy and an Asian guy, in mid-broad daylight by some guy yelling, Allah Akbar.
1: Mm-hmm.
2: So what is the consequence of a mayor being an imbecile and inciting violence? Apparently nothing.
1: Absolutely. Listen, Mark, thank you so much for the call. Man, calling from New York, thank you. And man, I feel for you, and I hope you can escape New York at some point. Look, that movie apparently was not just a movie. I think Escape from New York was a documentary. We just didn't know it. But thank you, Mark. Thank you. Listen, folks, Mark is not wrong. Mondami actually said he campaigned and said he was going to arrest Netanyahu. Now, I ask you this, and think about this during the break. Who hasn't Mondami said he would want to arrest? I mean, think about this. Think about all the killing that's going on. I want you to think about who Mondami doesn't tell you he wants to arrest. All right, folks, I'm filling in for Eric Erickson. I'm Victor Armendariz. We'll be right back.
0: You're at the intersection of politics, news, culture, and current events. It's the Eric Erickson Show.
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1: Hello, mi gente. Yeah, that's Spanglish. A little bit of hello, but a little bit of hola. All right, ladies and gentlemen, it's Victor Armendariz filling in for Eric Erickson. You can find me. Just look me up. You can Google me. You can do a DuckDuckGo search, which I recommend DuckDuckGo because, they actually, you know, if you look at something, they'll actually give you choices and they won't lead you one way or the other like Google does. 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Look me up. Victor Armendariz, Armendariz. As in zebra, Zulu. And I've got a little show, Victor Armendariz Show. So find me. I would love to have you guys follow me. And you can actually email me too. It's armendariz2010@gmail.com. 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I love to hear from listeners. Now, it takes me a while to answer. I'm not going to lie. But I will answer you. So I'm there. You can find me. And folks, if you want to be a part of the show, 877-973-7425, 877-973-7425. Okay, so what does Mondami not tell you? So this guy, and this is a perfect example. So that was a great call from a caller from New York because he's going to send me on a tangent right now. Mondami is a great place to start because this whole socialism stuff that's taken off here in this country and what a shame, but it is. And I don't want anybody whistling by the graveyard. I want you to take this serious. You're going to hear some pundits on CNN and maybe even Fox News. You're also going to hear some people like James Carville. You're going to hear, some of the sitting Democrats, the old guard. They're going to start

0: telling you, oh, these guys are just on the outside. Oh, this is just in blue cities. Folks, no, it's expanding. It's more than that. Because your old guard wants the same thing. This is the dirty secret, the dirty little secret. Your old Democrat guard wants just as much power as the new socialists that are getting elected. They want the same thing. They just won't tell you the same way. Your Democrat Party is going to try to sugarcoat it and not be honest with who they are. Your Democrat socialist, they're going to tell you who they are and what they want. My goodness, they're telling you they want to abolish the Senate. They want to abolish the president. Well, they want to make the presidency a figurehead. Let me just tell you exactly what they mean. They're not going to abolish the presidency. What they want to do is make the president a figurehead, like the king of Spain or the king of England. They're figureheads. That's what they want to do with the presidency. They go to the Democrat Socialist website. It'll tell you right there. They'll make it sound like it's all pretty wonderful utopia. But when you really read it and understand it, it's misery. It's misery for all except them. Because there's something I want you to know. And this is something else you probably want to write down. I told you you were going to need a pen and paper. Here's something you want to write down. And I want you to take this to heart. Socialism is not for the socialist, it's for you. Socialism, communism is for the people, not for the socialist, not for the communist. So understand that when you hear these people talking and what they want to do to you, socialism is for you, not for them. So, all right, a lot more to get to when we come back. Don't you go anywhere. I am Victor Ottomandaris filling in for Eric Erickson.
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5: From ABC News, I'm Dave Packer. Colt Gray, the teenager who carried out a mass shooting at Georgia's Appalachee High School in 2024, pleading guilty to 55 counts today, including murder.
6: Mr. Gray, you understand all 55 charges?
7: Yes, sir.
6: Do you understand that you plead guilty to the entire indictment today? Is that right?
7: Yes, sir.
5: Two teachers and two students were killed in the shooting, including 14-year-old Mason Schermerhorn. His sister, Alana Schermerhorn Wallace, testified during the plea hearing.
8: First, I was scared. I was shaking. But then when I got to around the end where I looked at him in the eyes, I kind of felt like I had the power, like he didn't control me anymore. And so I said everything I needed to say to him.
5: Gray faces life in prison. As the U.S. and Iran trade attacks, a delegation from Oman is in Tehran today meeting with Iranian officials.
9: Oman has emerged as an important mediator during this war, in part because of their location directly across the Strait of Hormuz on the southern coast, and also because of their ties and their relationship with the Iranians.
5: ABC's Patrick Reval. The new Gordie Howe Bridge between Canada and the U.S. over the Detroit River opened today, and due to President Trump's new tariffs on Canada, the U.S. was not invited to the opening ceremony. President Trump tonight to speak at the rescheduled White House Correspondents' Dinner after the threat of a gunman canceled the first try. 11 people charged today with causing the deaths of 7 migrants by trapping them inside a train container in sweltering Texas heat after they were smuggled into the United States. U.S. Attorney for the Western District of Texas, Justin R. Simmons.
10: This alien smuggling organization that facilitated the movement of these individuals opened the train car doors. There was one individual inside that then fell out of the car. They left that individual for dead there by the tracks in San Antonio.
5: LeBron James officially announcing he's going to the 76ers for the likely end of his career. You're listening to ABC News.
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0: The parish attorney's hopping on a lawsuit against St. George. The mayor's not cool with the parish attorney doing that. Some council members have questions from the mayor about it, and we have the weekend to unpack the whole thing. Hey, it's Haldane. 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Will Green from LABI will stop by in the 7 o'clock hour. We will cover everything under the sun with Moon Griffon, and then the Breck Room returns in the 8 o'clock hour. 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
9: Welcome, my friends, to the I Can't Believe It's Already Friday edition of Bo Snerdly's Rush Hour. We usually start with the cut above the music. Today, no cut, because I want to get to something that I think deserves to be heard by each and every single person in this country. It is rather long. Most of the time, the things that

0: We play the audio bites for a minute or two. This one runs over 5 minutes. We're going to play it in its entirety because it is worthwhile to hear every single word of it. Also, that's coming up. Also, I want to briefly say a few words about an incident that happened in New York City on the Upper West Side, where in my youth, I spent a lot of time walking. Some of my favorite restaurants during my working years in Manhattan were spent on the Upper West Side. The Upper East Side was too expensive, you see, for a working boy like me. But the Upper East Side, an armed assailant yesterday, screaming Allahu Akbar, wounded two strangers, one a Jewish man, the other an Asian man, a 51-year-old man, named Raul Morales. Targeted both victims. Police are currently evaluating whether this is a potential hate crime, according to New York Police Commissioner Jessica Tisch. The first attack, 84th Street, Central Park West, around 1:30 p.m. in the afternoon. The other later. Here's the thing. I've seen any number of statements blaming what has happened on New York's Mayor Mondani. And that is, you see any numbers. Mondami created the environment for this. Mondami did that. Mondami did this. I'm not a fan of Mr. Mondami's policies, not in the least. I think that some of the things that Mr. Mondami has said, Mayor Mondami, especially concerning Benjamin Netanyahu, are disgraceful. I this week said I think that some of his talking points that he used were straight out of Hamas. But I'm not going to be inconsistent. For most of my adult life, as I learned really to define what I believed in as conservative, I didn't have to change to a conservative view. I just had to redefine what it was that I already believed. One of the tenets of that is holding people responsible for what they do and to exclude all the other elements, whether, you know, what we talk about all the time. These stereotypes, whether it's gender, whether it's race, whether it's, and by the way, as a quick aside, I think stereotypes develop for a reason. That's a whole different discussion. But one of the things we say when there are shootings, well, the shooter did it. This person did that. Now, why they did it is going to be subject to an investigation. I think the Democrat Party in recent days has shown their dislike for the state of Israel. I think that we saw it all through the protests that rocked New York and other blue cities. You look at the polling information, without question, the Democrat Party, liberals, and this new DSA group are totally opposed to Israel. And in many cases, some of their leadership spouts anti-Semitism. I am not going to join this chorus of people that are blaming Mondami for this particular action until we know what, if we ever learn, what this person was thinking. There, unfortunately, we live in a world and in a society where there are crazed attacks on random people so often that we can't keep track of them. If you look at what the news that comes from this country, from the many different news outlets in this country, random attacks every day on people that don't deserve the violence that they're hit with. Mondami, by the way, the other criticisms were that he was slow to respond, and that may be true. But he did offer today his thoughts, not the prayers, his thoughts for the people that were victimized by this and hoped for them to have a complete recovery. Blame the person that did the crime on the crime. until we have any other information about what fueled them, I don't think it's prudent to try to pin this on Mamdani. There's enough stuff that Mamdani does as mayor that we can talk about, including this ugly video that he put out, reveling in the idea that he's going to soak the rich more. You've got mail. Your taxes are in the mail. He did another one of these videos. That sort of stuff, yeah. He's out here doing it. He put his name on it. And he should be criticized heavily for what he does and what he says that is antithetical to the things that we conservatives and those of us who believe in freedom and liberty believe in. As far as this person that committed these crimes, of course, this person needs to be prosecuted to the fullest extent of the law. But in my mind, right now, until we know better, the blame rests solely with this person. And I'm not going to get into this. Let's just blame Mamdani for every incident that happens. Because one of the people happened to be Jewish, the other was Asian. So I don't know how we can say this is because Mamdani has been spouting all of this anti-Semitic stuff. I don't know how people can arrive at that conclusion in looking at the factual information here. By the way, and I'm not saying that look, Mamdani is a known character. And what he believes is known and becoming better known every day. And there's plenty to criticize. Now, I want to move on to something. Yeah, if I don't do this now, we're not going to do it. And I want to do this in the first segment of this show. Ladies and gentlemen, what you're about to hear is from a United States senator. I rarely look at a Senate speech that's on the floor and say, this is moving in any way. This speech is, to me, a must-see, must-hear. It is from Senator Tim Sheehy, himself a veteran, served in the military, and it is powerful. I don't want to say too much about it. It will speak for itself. This is a speech that Senator Tim Sheehy from Montana delivered yesterday on the Senate floor.
1: The senator from Montana.
2: Thank you, Mr. President. Yesterday we saw the President of the United States and many others at Dover Air Force Base presiding over a ceremony that is very sacred to those of us who served, and that is a dignified return of remains from the war zone. And that process happens beginning in the war zone through Dover to the hometown of our fallen heroes. I participated in many of those ceremonies myself, to include carrying friends of mine off the plane. One of those is on this bracelet. He was cut in half by an Iranian EFP. This regime that we are fighting does not care about our partisan politics. They don't care who you voted for, who you pray to, or where you live. They want to kill all of us. And they don't just say it, they actually do it. And they've been doing it for 47 years. This is a war of choice. The Democrats are correct. It's a war of choice that was begun by a radical, lunatic band of terrorists that took over a beautiful nation 47 years ago, took it over with brutality, force, and savagery. And the second they took it over, they didn't free their people. They didn't unleash the largest oil reserves in the world to build schools and bridges. They took it over to murder their own people and to spread their disgusting ideology across the world. And that is exactly what they have been doing. They don't just say it and talk about it. You don't have to believe what they say. You can simply watch what they've done. They have attacked families, women, children, innocent people. They don't just attack them and kill them. They rape them. They skin them alive on camera. They celebrate it. They honor those people who do disgusting things that we would put in jail for the rest of their lives in this country. And they do it for fun. And they pay them money to do it. And they're heroes to that nation. They've done it to friends of mine. They've done it to families who've been in this chamber. And the fact that we sit here and listen to elected officials of this country defend these lunatics who want us all dead. They want all of you dead. They want all of us dead. They don't want us to disappear with a snap of a finger. They want us to be raped, burned alive, and cut into pieces. Watch the video from October 7th. That's what they want to happen from Maine to San Diego, from Seattle to Miami. They want this country turned into a burning husk of its former self. And you don't have to theorize that. That's what they do. From the 1983 barracks bombing, where 280 Marines were vaporized in a morning. From USS Cole to the Achille Laurel to every terrorist attack. From the Houthis, Hezbollah, Hamas. These are not humanitarian freedom organizations. They are death-dealing cults, and they want all of us to die brutal deaths. William Buckley was abducted in 1985. An American military officer. He was skinned alive on camera by the Iranians. American prisoners of war who were captured. They were never called prisoners of war because they were captured by lunatic terrorists, so they were not subject to the Geneva Convention. They were captured and murdered. Power drills through their brains. This is in Iraq. These are families that have dealt with this, and they've never gotten a single dime. These families have never gotten restitution, and not a single president has ever stood up to them. Love Donald Trump or hate him. Love his policies, hate ICE, love ICE, whatever. There's never been a single president who has stood up to Iran and hit back. For 47 years, our troops and our families have been absorbing attack after attack after attack all over the world. And their radical ideology does not stop at the Persian Gulf. It doesn't stop at Tel Aviv. They want to do this everywhere. It's a global radical ideology. And we've been fighting it for half a century. We didn't start this war. We did not, but we will finish it. And forever wars are not popular with anybody these days. Both sides of that, I love to attack our forever wars. And I can promise you, being someone overseas wearing the uniform, when you're fighting for your country, you don't care what party's in office, but you're fighting to defend your country. And you turn on the news and see your elected officials stabbing you in the back, telling you that you're failing, that you failed every goal of the war, is what I just heard. Last time I checked, we've wiped these bastards out. An occasional missile strike and boats in the straits, that's not military strength. Those are the flailings of a failing empire. Those are the flailings of a nation in collapse because they deserve it. So I encourage our colleagues on both sides of the aisle, whatever's politically convenient, whatever plays well on Twitter or Facebook, think about the people who are deployed right now, standing on that wall with a loaded weapon who have volunteered to defend our country and our way of life. Because they are there defending us in a just war. Because we did not start a war with the Iranian Revolutionary Guard. They started it with us 47 years ago, and their attacks have gone unanswered for half a century. It's time to fix this problem and make sure another generation of Americans does not have to fight this murderous, savage adversary. Thank you, Mr. President.
0: That was incredible. And I think Tim Sheely, Senator from Montana, Tim Sheely deserves a tremendous response from the American people to indicate how much we agree with everything that he said. Amazing. James Golden, Bo Snerdly, Fastest Hour in American Media. Continues. I know, I just can't believe that we have it in here. How? Great. I was like, this is not going to be... ladies and gentlemen, 1977... On this day, Donna Summer was at number one on the UK singles charts with this one. Giorgio Moroder produced it. I Feel Love. Donna Summer, James Golden Sterling. Next segment's going to be short. Coming right back. Don't go away.
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12: Rush. So this is a huge problem, and we need to increase confidence of the American voters in our system of voting, and not a single American vote should be diluted. And notice, Liz, how they keep moving the goalposts. First, they say it doesn't happen. Then they say it's really rare. And now they're saying, well, it happens quite a bit, but actually it didn't change the outcome of any elections. I don't know what the next shoe is going to drop, but I can tell you that the DOJ is taking this very seriously.
13: And you may take it to the Supreme Court?
14: Well, let me tell you something. The voting issue in New Jersey is getting funkier, but they're still trying to blame a glitch. In fact, I have something from Josh Gottmeier that we're going to hear on the other side of the next break. And also the governor, Mikey Sherrill. I think. And we are going to play that. And she's still, now you'll never guess. Yes, you will. If I ask you one question, guess who the governor of New Jersey is blaming? Guess who's the villain in the state having over 6,000 non-citizens voting? Pick a name. Who do you think is the villain in her remarks?
15: The president.
14: You said the president, Carlos. Really? Well, we'll find out, ladies and gentlemen. Whatever you do, keep it right there. Don't go away.
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17: 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The Harrigans are back.
18: 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Don't know the name. Google it.
17: Season 2 is happening despite the rumors that Tom Hardy reportedly clashed with producers and other actors on the set, leading to rumors that he'd been fired before a potential third season. 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Catch the 10-episode season on Paramount Plus September 18th.
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8: Right now, our current governor is focused on one thing, getting to the bottom of it and addressing it. I'd say the big story to me that's not really gotten attention here is the glitch that happened, because it was a technology glitch, was by a company called Dimia, which is a French company, who, by the way, has massive contracts with the federal government on Border Patrol, with the FBI, with the Defense Department. When you get TSA pre-clearing at the airport, they have that contract as well. The machines that you stick your ID into and screen you are made by this French company, which is selling to a Spanish company.
9: I was reminded again how to deal with this woman governor in New Jersey. Think Cheryl Lynn. It's Mikey Cheryl, not Mickey Sherrill. So every time I blow it, I guess I'll have to listen to Cheryl Lynn, which I love. That was Representative Josh Gottheimer. You heard him. Now look, by the way, I think there's something, it's really interesting that so much of our internal security arrangements, as we are learning, are farmed out overseas, in this case to France. I think that's another discussion worth having. But this idea that it was a technology glitch is what they're selling, and they're blaming the company. We played John Solomon yesterday. Explicitly, he talked to the company. It wasn't a glitch. We sent them what they what they asked for and what they required. Today, there's a story in Politico, former governor, Democrat Murphy, is saying, I didn't know anything. I didn't know nothing. I never had anything to do with it. What you asking me for? I never heard of no voting problems and voting rolls. He didn't know anything. I know nothing. I know nothing. It's amazing how Democrats know nothing, but they can still blame it on a technology glitch. So, I asked you a question before the break. Governor of State of New Jersey, Miss Mikey Sherrill, was asked about the non-citizens voting. She found a villain with the non-citizen voting in her state. Over 400 non-citizens voted in elections. We don't know which ones yet. We don't know whether any of them had a close margin. We don't know that sort of information yet. And we don't know that it's only 6,000 either. That's what they're telling us. That's what they're telling us. Homeland Security says it's more like 32,000. So we don't know. But anyway, Governor Markey Sherrill was asked about the citizens non-voting again. And this, cut number 12, is she found the proper villain. Ladies and gentlemen, she found the proper villain to blame for it all.
0: We move very quickly because the people of New Jersey obviously deserve accountability and transparency. We're running an independent investigation right now to get to the bottom of exactly how this happened and what's going on. But, you know, it is not a surprise to me that the federal government, that the Trump administration wants to immediately weaponize this against people as opposed to focusing on making sure that we're running free and fair elections. That's my focus. I would say again that Trump has done more to undermine our election system than anyone in my lifetime, including Vladimir Putin. He has attacked the 2020 election, which he ran. He has also sent out an insurrection against us when we were trying to certify that election. He then has defunded all the ways in which we protect and keep our elections safe. So contrary to what he's doing here in New Jersey, we are focused on running fair elections and getting to the bottom of what took place.
9: Now let me just address a few things that Governor Markey had to say. Trump has done more to undermine the elections. Ladies and gentlemen, this governor just a few days ago acknowledged that it was the Trump speech and the communications that they have from the Department of Homeland Security about illegals or about non-citizens being on their voting rolls that caused her administration to look into the matter in the first place. And when they looked into it, they came out and said, oops, we have a glitch. It was a technological glitch. Somehow or another, the software did it. The software did it. The software put those people on the voting rolls. The software did it. Now, the software company says the software didn't do it. The software didn't do it. Somebody did it. Somebody did it. We gave the state the information, and that's what they said. We gave the state the information, and somebody did it. Diddy.
10: No, it wasn't Diddy.
9: Oh, it wasn't Diddy. Diddy didn't do this.
10: No, he's on the, they put him in those cells where you are by yourself. I don't know how you call it.
9: Okay, so Diddy didn't do it. Diddy didn't do this one. But he did that other one. Okay. Anyway, the software didn't do it either. According to the people that make the software, they gave the state the information that the state set the parameters for, and they gave the state the information. But here she is pointing the finger at Donald Trump. Why, he's worse than Putin. Well, the whole Russian collusion hoax was also a fake. And what she calls transparent is not being transparent. She quickly tried to assign blame on a non-person, a software issue. Phil Murphy, on the other hand, is just in total denial. I don't know anything about it. Why, well, governor don't know a thing. This, we are not getting the full story from New Jersey's governor, and her attempts at being transparent are nonsensical. This is not transparency, governor. And Trump, the only thing Trump did was bring this issue to a head. You're saying he's weaponized it? No, what's weaponized it is that the way Democrats have chosen to use non-citizens to boost their numbers electorally now for decades. okay? What is weaponized election is you people saying there's never any proof of anything wrong. Guess what we have now? We have proof of it wrong. And have you, Governor Mickey Mikey, said anything about, you know what, we were all wrong when we said this never happens? Have you come out and said that? No, you say you're being transparent when you are not. Who did it? And why? And is this the full extent of it? Prove it. And if the... Now look, I'm not the tech company. I don't know. I haven't seen it. Somebody's lying. Either the tech company's lying or Governor Mickey Mikey is lying. Somebody's lying. The tech, the software all by itself just did it and said, you know, the software said, you know what? It's not fair. It's not fair. I'm sitting here loading all this information in my CPU brain and I see the disparities here. It's not fair that some people can't vote just because they're not citizens. These poor non-citizens came from impoverished backgrounds. They came seeking a better life. And the software said maybe they should vote. I don't like the way that Republicans are running this whole business that you can't have non-citizens voting. And so the software said one day to itself, I'm going to act. I'm tired. I'm going to change this directive that I can't involve myself with human political matters, and I'm going to put these non-citizens on the voting rolls. That's what the software said one day, and that's what we're expected to believe from Mikey Mickey Sherrill. The software, all of a sudden, by itself, just came up and said, yep, non-citizens should be voting. I'm going to put them on the voting rolls. If the software did that, why didn't the software put all of them on there? Well, it was a glitch. No, the software, I know. The software said, you know what? I better not do this with all because somebody will get suspicious. I'll just start with 6,000 at a time. That's what the software thought to itself. So I'll glitch. Glitch, glitch. I'll only put on 6,000. Folks, we're being had, in my view. This line is coming out of, you know why she came forward so quickly? In my personal opinion, as one of the possibilities, I have no proof for it. It is just speculation on my part. Have absolutely no proof for it. But it wouldn't surprise me if the problem runs far deeper than anyone could imagine. And she came out with this surface story to get it in the papers, get it out front of the story, frame the story on the software, have everybody in the car. Oh yeah, it was just a little software glitch. They fixed it. It's unfortunate. Instead of really looking and doing a crazy deep dive into all of this. It wouldn't surprise me if that turns out to be the case. Not at all. I guess tomorrow's show is going to be almost ready because, ladies and gentlemen, I don't have time to do something that I wanted to do and had planned to do for most of the show today because it's Fastest Hour in Media. Before we move on from voting, let's just deal with Caroline Leavitt. This is cut number 15, and let me just make a few remarks about that. Here we go.
11: And if his yes. patience is running out.
12: Look, the president spoke about this directly yesterday. His patience is running out. He wants to see as much of the Save America passed as possible by the August recess. He knows that's what the American people want to see passed. He was just traveling on the road yesterday, spoke about this, and there was a very loud applause from the people in the audience, the everyday Americans, because voter ID is common sense. They want proof of citizenship in our elections, and the president feels very strongly about that. And I would just add, you know, the American people elected overwhelmingly Republicans to lead not just this White House, but also the House and the Senate. The House did its job. The Senate needs to do its job, too. I know it's a...
9: Now, apparently, Senate Majority Leader John Thune is pretty upset with Donald Trump, saying he's losing patience. It was a big story yesterday. Thune said, well, maybe he ought to start making calls and get it done himself, something to that effect. You know, the frustration that Donald Trump has with the United States Senate, with a lot of the rhinos in the United States Senate, if I may speak freely and openly, is the frustration that many of us in the in the conservative base that have aligned ourselves with Republicans have felt for well over a decade, two decades, maybe even more. The Senate has a bunch of in-name-only Republicans. Yeah, they vote Republican on some things. They vote enough to keep their election chances alive. But when it comes to some of the things that really matter, they're nowhere to be found, or they are found with Democrats, one or the other. They're either nowhere to be found, or they are found with Democrats. And you have people in the United States Senate like Tom Tillis. You have Lisa Murkowski. To a lesser degree, Sue Collins. You had people in the past like John McCain. Remember, the reason we have Obamacare still today is because of spite from Senator John McCain. This Republican Senate has been a plague on advancing the conservative agenda for over a decade. So yes, the president is feeling some frustration, but it just mirrors the frustration that many of us have felt dealing with Republican, establishment Republican rhinos for decades. Okay. Clip of the day is coming up. 1982, Survivor starts a 6-week run at number one on the United States of America single charts with this one. From the film Rocky III. You've never seen Rocky III? You never saw any of the Rocky movies?
10: No.
9: Oh, man.
10: I haven't seen the Rockies. I haven't seen the Rambos. I haven't seen the Godfather trilogy.
9: Okay, stop right there. If you don't want to watch Rocky, okay. If you don't want to watch Rambo, okay. How any human being could not watch The Godfather, the first two. The last one was... But the first two. Come on, man.
10: I haven't even watched Scarface. And a friend of mine took me to Miami, and he was showing me that staircase. And he was like, it's from the movie. And I had no idea what he was talking about.
9: Well, Scarface wasn't one of my favorites, but for a lot of people, yeah, it is. But Godfather 1 and 2. Come on, man. Come on. Clip of the day coming up. James Golden Snurley, do not go away.
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3: Clip of the day. You want to hear it. It's the clip of the day.
4: Zani Metchenbedos is the editor-in-chief of The Economist. And she interviewed Elon Musk. I have a lot more of this coming up tomorrow, by the way. But this, from that interview, is our clip of the day.
5: In the taxes that I pay, I mean, I'll you know, so for my stock options, I pay 40% income tax on a national basis. And then because I spend, I don't know, about 30% of my time in California, thereabouts, I pay in another sort of roughly a third of the California state taxes, which is are now around 15%. So I pay about 45% in taxes, just so people know this. You know, I don't know if it's quite, so roughly half. Mm-hmm. Then when I die, there'll be another sort of 45%, roughly half, that will be taxed. So at the end of the day, it probably, I'll have a quarter of whatever I have, but the I think the other thing it gives me is that for some period of time, I would have control of the direction of the companies. So it's not that's pretty much all it gets me, and until I guess the AI is so smart that it's in charge, and at that point, controlling companies won't really matter.
4: You know something? This is astounding. Elon Musk, if you listen to what he said, the taxes I pay, now, I don't know how much that is, but I pay 45% in income tax. 45% of his money goes to income tax. And then when you add on California tax on it, he's up to paying 45% of his income out on taxes. The death tax will leave him with a quarter of what he's earned. And meanwhile, you have liberals screaming the wealthy should pay their fair share of taxes. It's just insane.

0: This interview was deep, by the way. We're going to have a lot more of it. On this day in 2019, Bohemian Rhapsody, Queen, reached the 1 billion view mark on YouTube. A new record. It was the first pre-1990s video to reach 1 billion views on the YouTube platform. We gotta go. May God bless, protect each and every single one of you, your families, your loved ones. Love and gratitude for your being here with me and allowing me to be with you. God willing, we're back in the morning, very early, 7 a.m. with the Saturday Morning Extravaganza. Until then, my friends, I bid you adieu. Bye.
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4: Yeah, so I work for my father-in-law. He owns 3 tire shops, 13 employees. So I manage one of the shops full-time. Gross, we do about $3 to $3.5 million in sales annually. Says he doesn't want to actually retire. He doesn't really have a clear plan in place. He doesn't even know if he wants me to take over the entire operation or what exactly he wants to do.
5: I would just sit and say, listen, if you want to keep it until you die, that's fine. I don't want to force you to do anything. As a team member, have to know what the future looks like in order for this to be okay long term. So let's figure out our future. If it's a 10-year plan, if it's a 5, I don't care, but I need a plan. What does he want from his business after this transition's over? And he needs to decide that now. The more gradual the succession plan, the higher the probability that it's successful.
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9: From ABC News, I'm Dave Packer. The rescheduled White House Correspondents' Dinner is getting underway in Washington after it was interrupted in April by a gunman. ABC's Mary Bruce is there.
1: Secret Service stepping up security, saying guests will see a visible police presence around the hotel with enhanced traffic closures. All ticketed guests will go through airport-style magnetometer screening to enter the event. The program, though, will be very similar.
9: Earlier today, President Trump met with top advisors behind closed doors at the White House to discuss his options on Iran. Trump asked if there is a U.S. exit strategy.
10: You can just keep doing exactly what we're doing and take them apart piece by piece. We can do it in a more rapid fashion, which we might do. Or we can negotiate with them, which we're also doing right now. I mean, as we speak, we're talking to them.
9: With Iranian attacks and more shipping routes, the escalating war sending oil and gas prices higher. Josh Feldman's on a family road trip from South Florida to Cooperstown, New York.
11: We started at like 350 in South Florida, 360. So it's just been going up every state we hit. The lowest we've seen was like 410, 415.
9: An FDA advisory board voting to recommend 2 more peptides be added to the drug compounding list. ABC News medical contributor Dr. Alok Patel.
12: That does not mean FDA approved. That's an important distinguish for the public. What this means is that the raw ingredients can be legally made by compounding pharmacies, and then a physician may be able to prescribe from the compounding pharmacy.
9: Peptides are getting traction with social media influencers, but there's no concrete data that using or injecting peptides can lead to better health outcomes. LeBron James announcing he's going to the Philly 76ers for the likely end of his career. Philly fans already planning ways to run into the king of the court.
13: I got to figure out what golf course LeBron's going to become a member at. I got to become a caddy there.
9: You're listening to ABC News.
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